The doubts in some quarters about an imminent threat to the president add a new element to the White House's decision last month, first reported by the Washington Post, to shield Trump's whereabouts as he departed a NATO summit in Ankara, Turkey on July 8th. As the Post first reported this week, after concerns arose about whether the new 747-8 plane gifted by Qatar had sufficient security measures to transport the president out of a potentially hostile environment, Trump boarded a legacy Air Force One in Ankara. But he secretly left that aircraft and was shuttled in an airport catering truck to a third plane, an Air Force C-32A that flew him and a few key aides to Britain. The White House on Wednesday did not directly answer questions about the intelligence the United States received or how it was perceived by U.S. officials. Quote, as the president has said, he has faced numerous threats on his life, including ones from Iran, and every measure is taken to ensure his safety, a U.S. official said in a statement, speaking, like others, in this report on condition of anonymity. Quote, the United States Secret Service's core mission is protecting the president, which they achieved, end quote. The CIA declined to comment. The Israeli embassy in Washington did not immediately respond to a request for details. Ultimately, the White House and Secret Service appeared to have decided they could take no chances. The Iranian threat to kill Trump and other senior U.S. officials has been a major concern since the 2020 U.S. assassination of Qasem Soleimani, the head of Iran's Quds force. Those worries have only grown since the killing of Iran's supreme leader in February, along with scores of other top officials at the start of the Iran war. Trump has survived three known assassination plots dating back to his 2024 presidential campaign. Although there is no known link between any of the suspects in those instances and Iran. Despite questions about the Israeli intelligence, the elaborate plan enacted by the Secret Service in Ankara was done out of an abundance of caution, the first U.S. official said. Quote, the Secret Service has had three near misses with this president, so they're not taking any chances, the official said. Quote, they did what they had to do, end quote. The Wall Street Journal first reported last month that Israel had shared intelligence with the U.S. government on the Iranian threat. The aircraft that ferried Trump from Ankara to Britain's Mildenhall Air Base was escorted by F-16 fighter jets, according to two U.S. officials and other material reviewed by the Post. Trump, in his first public comments on the clandestine operation, said Tuesday night that the decision for him to take an alternate plane was made by the Secret Service. Quote, it's really just up to Secret Service. I just follow what they like to do, Trump told reporters. Quote, they wanted me to go on a different flight, a different plane equals safety. I do what they say, end quote. Some U.S. intelligence officials saw Israel's sharing of the warning about threats to Trump's life as designed less to inform than to influence a president's decision-making in U.S. policy in the region, a current and former U.S. official said. Israel views Iran as by far its most urgent near-term threat, but it views Turkey as a medium to long-term threat and is anxious about warming ties between Washington and Ankara, bolstered by the personal rapport between Trump and Turkish President Recep Tayyip Erdogan, the current official said. It, quote, fit a broader pattern of Israeli intelligence reporting that some officials see as designed as much to shape presidential decision-making as to inform it, the former official said. This person said he understood the Secretary of State Marco Rubio was briefed on the Israeli threat intelligence as well as a subterfuge planned by the Secret Service and nonetheless opted to board the legacy Air Force One, which presumably would have been a target for Iran. Another U.S. official familiar with the security discussions also questioned the seriousness of the threat, noting that tens of thousands of Turkish security personnel were incorporated into the NATO summit. Democrats have pushed the administration to provide more clarity on the extraordinary deception operation. Quote, I am very curious about the extent to which the Israeli provided intelligence was not only credible but independently verifiable,
Senator Chris Van Hollen told the Post. Quote, I have no doubt that Iran would like to see the president gone, but this all seems a little fantastical, end quote. Turning now to the next article from the Washington Post. Chatbots are doing the work of Congress with little oversight. By Anna Lisroy. The amendment was one of hundreds filed this summer to an annual defense bill making its way through Congress. Along with her proposed change, Representative Anna Paulina Luna's office had sent a summary of what it would do. But the first line made no sense. Quote, increasing example-specific factors identical to H.R. 100, 11:25 a.m., Claudine responded, end quote. One of Luna's staffers had copied a chatbot's answer, timestamp and all, and pasted it into the public record of the National Defense Authorization Act. As a screenshot of the garbled text circulated on social media, the Florida Republican was nonchalant. Not a shocker, she wrote, most staff use it. Asked later about the incident, Luna went further. Quote, a lot of staff will use ChatGPT, Claude, Grok. I personally like Grok better, but my staffer prefers Claude, she told the Washington Post. Quote, I'm not going to knock him for that. There's nothing illegal about him doing a summary, end quote. Across the Capitol, lawmakers and staffers are using artificial intelligence to write speeches and news releases, sort constituent mail, prepare questions for congressional hearings, and draft amendments. Even as politicians are debating how to govern AI for the rest of America, Congress has already settled how it will use the technology, quickly, broadly, and with little oversight. Both chambers have cleared members and staff to use chatbots, Copilot, ChatGPT, Gemini, and in the House, Claude, for official work, with more under review. The House bought 6,000 Microsoft Copilot licenses last year and encouraged staff to use them. Having someone else put words in a lawmaker's mouth is nothing new. For almost as long as Congress has existed, staffers have been ghostwriting speeches for their bosses. But a speechwriter can be summoned or fired. Chatbots are products built by the tech company lawmakers are charged with regulating. Amid the rapid adoption of AI on the Hill, lawmakers face a key question. How much of their responsibilities are they willing to hand over? Interviews with more than two dozen lawmakers and staffers, some of whom spoke on condition of anonymity, along with internal House and Senate policies obtained by the Post, show that the institution has left that question largely unanswered. The few House and Senate rules that exist are poorly understood and seldom enforced. In practice, AI use is left up to the hundreds of individual congressional offices to settle for themselves. It's not clear how many offices have internal written policies on AI. And no one the Post asked knew of any instance where a staffer was formally disciplined by the House or Senate for breaking its rules. Luna was right. There was nothing illegal about having AI edit, spell check, or even write legislative materials. It wasn't against House rules either. Her staffer's only mistake was letting Claude sign its work for others to see. Congress's newest staffer. Senator Tommy Tuberville has found a new way to pass the long drives across Alabama, talking to ChatGPT. He asks it about Medicare and Medicaid and listens as the machine's voice talks back. Quote, it's kind of like you can sit there and talk to an expert, said the Alabama Republican. You don't know whether or not they're 100% correct, but they put you on the right path, end quote. Representative Mike Flood said he consulted a chatbot while working on a bipartisan housing bill that passed this year, asking it where private equity was buying up single-family homes. Senator Elizabeth Warren, who has proposed stricter legislation on tech companies, uses ChatGPT to look up demographic information. One GOP staffer's boss uses chatbots to generate the occasional cartoon of himself, she said with a laugh. Her explanation, he's a boomer. But the real power users are the thousands of staffers who do most of Congress's work. Earlier this year, Representative Cleo Fields had a town hall coming up in Natchitoches, a city in his district that his press secretary didn't know well.
So that aide, Sidney Broom, asked Claude for a list of TV stations in town, its newspapers and reporters' names and contacts. Then she started calling each one. At 22, Broom is the youngest full-time staffer and only press secretary for Fields. AI saves her 3 or 4 hours of work a week, she said. Her boss does not use it at all. ChatGPT first emerged when Broom was still in college. Her professors, unable to stop students from using AI, urged restraint and ran their assignments through AI detection. Students could use it for research, they warned, but never to write from scratch. Congress has no such checks, so Broom has imposed them herself. She'll use Claude to find a reporter's email, but not to write to them. She doesn't use it to produce anything in her boss's name. Quote, that's just kind of a bit of a gray area, she said. Many staffers say they are aware of AI's limitations. The tools occasionally invent non-existent bills. Other times the writing is formulaic and clunky. Still, chatbots help speed up their work. A GOP aide in another office said he uses Copilot to write appropriations amendments. The subcommittee he works for used AI to suggest witnesses for a hearing and to help generate the questions lawmakers should ask them. Another Republican aide has taken AI even further. He exported all his phone contacts and text messages, years of conversations, into a personal Claude account and told it to build a database of every reporter he has ever dealt with, what he pitched them, which ones they accepted, which exchanges went badly. The chatbot auto-updates itself with each new conversation. Recently, his boss wanted to do a TV interview about surveillance law. The aide asked Claude whether he had ever pitched a TV booker on that topic and how it went. It came back instantly with a contact. Claude also runs that staffer's office's communications budget, the taxpayer-funded mail and ads sent to constituents. Quote, I don't really have to touch the data in Excel much anymore, he said. The aide said he's not sure what exactly is permitted by congressional rules. Quote, you're still not supposed to put constituent data into AI, he said. Quote, there are weird things around where the rules are. I don't know all of them, end quote. This article continues for quite some more length, so I will move on to the next article from the Washington Post. Record El Nino to give Earth a preview of its warmer future by Ben Knoll. This year's record-smashing El Nino will do more than just shift and enhance patterns of heat, extreme rainfall, and drought around the world. It will also give the planet a preview of the late 2030s. That's because this El Nino will act like a climate time machine, temporarily pushing global temperatures to levels that might not otherwise be reached for another decade or two or so. According to an analysis by climate scientist Zeke Hausfather that was shared with the Washington Post, there's around a 95% chance that 2027 will become Earth's hottest year on record, soaring past the last record in 2024, because the combination of El Nino and climate change could spike global temperatures to around 1.76 degrees Celsius, 3.17 degrees Fahrenheit, above pre-industrial averages. Described as, quote, stunning by Hausfather, who researches and analyzes the climate for Stripe, Carbon Brief, and Berkeley Earth, this value would be so far above the warming trend of the last decade that it could bring global temperatures to levels not otherwise expected under that trend until around 2037. Quote, I'm not sure folks have realized just how crazy the second half of 2026 and 2027 will be for global temperatures on the back of a record-smashing El Nino event, wrote Hausfather on X. It's currently close to a coin flip whether or not 2026 would become the warmest year on record, according to Hausfather's analysis, which considers the average of several different temperature data sets. It's possible that 2026 sets a record in some but not all of those data sets. Jim Hansen, director of the Program on Climate Science, Awareness, and Solutions at Columbia University, said he expects 2026 to become the warmest year, but to only hold that crown until 2027 exceeds it.
there's a much stronger signal for record warmth in 2027 because increasing air temperatures caused by El Niño lag slightly behind increasing ocean temperatures. A global temperature of 1.76 degrees Celsius above pre-industrial levels in 2027 would be about 0.29 degrees Celsius higher than what it's expected based on the warming trend of the past decade. According to House Fathers' temperature predictions for next year, the middle 50% of forecasts range from 1.67 degrees Celsius to 1.85 degrees Celsius above the pre-industrial average. At the high end of that range, global temperatures in 2027 would jump roughly 13 years ahead of the recent warming trend, reaching levels that might otherwise become typical around 2040. The low end would represent a seven-year boost to around 2034. Housefather said that this El Niño event is happening on top of a, quote, strong acceleration in the rate of warming associated with continued emissions of greenhouse gases, end quote. Both Housefather and Hansen also mentioned that decreasing atmospheric aerosols, which have historically offset some warming, are contributing to the acceleration in warming. Although Housefather expects 2028 to be cooler than 2027, he added that, quote, human emissions are adding a permanent El Niño worth of heat to the climate system each decade, end quote. In other words, global temperatures in 2027 will take a big but temporary upward stair step, and they are unlikely to permanently continue at or above those levels for now. These temperatures increases will also have consequences for atmospheric water vapor. Because the water vapor carrying capacity of air increases at a rate of 7% per degree Celsius, it's possible, if not likely, that 2027 also sets a new global moisture record, surpassing 2024. In 2025, the Post mapped the planet's rising moisture zones and showed how they are closely connected to an increasing risk for rainfall extremes. During El Niño, huge stores of ocean heat from the western Pacific spread eastward, eventually reaching the west coast of South America. Thunderstorm activity shifts with that warmth, transferring heat from the ocean and pumping it high into the atmosphere. Winds and atmospheric circulation then redistribute that heat beyond the tropical Pacific and around the globe, raising global temperatures. That's why strong El Niño events often appear as an upward stair step in a long-term plots of global temperatures. But this El Niño isn't just going to be strong. Boosted by the planet's long-term warming trend, it's probably going to dwarf the six strongest that came before it in 2015, 1997, 1982, 1972, 1888, and 1877, the latter contributing to a global famine that caused 3 to 4% of the global population to perish. Ocean temperatures in the central equatorial Pacific, where El Niño's strength is measured, have already broken records for 75 straight days. That streak isn't expected to end anytime soon. Temperatures in the equatorial Pacific Ocean may surge more than 4 degrees Celsius above average, 7.2 degrees Fahrenheit by December, breaking the previous record by more than a degree Celsius. The Post is tracking these records on a regular basis and mapping the potentially significant weather ripple effects in an El Niño tracker. Those weather effects will vary from place to place, but the temperature spike will briefly push the entire planet into its warmer future. Turning now to the next article from the Washington Post. Representative Max Miller's ex-wife sues after sensitive image of child was publicly shared, by Alexei Kotsev. Representative Max Miller's ex-wife filed a federal civil rights lawsuit Wednesday against the Ohio Republican and his attorney, alleging that they, quote, recklessly published, end quote, a nude image of Miller's two-year-old daughter online. The claim stems from a live stream Miller hosted this month to defend himself against charges of domestic violence by his ex-wife, Emily Moreno.
In an attempt to support his assertion that Moreno made up the allegations, Miller released a trove of documents through a publicly accessible Dropbox account. In her lawsuit, Moreno says the folder included a picture of their daughter in which her genitalia was visible and which remained available for anyone to download for 23 hours. Miller's lawyer, Aaron Mink, apologized the following day in an email included in the lawsuit, writing that he inadvertently published an unedited version of the image and deleted it as soon as he found out. He later disputed the characterization that genitals were visible. Moreno is seeking $150,000 in damage for each time the photo of her daughter was downloaded from the Dropbox account, which she says in the lawsuit was viewed hundreds of thousands of times. Quote, this child is an entirely innocent victim who has become collateral damage to her father's political ambition, Moreno's attorney Sabdul Chandra said in a statement. Miller and Mink did not immediately respond to requests for comment. Following their divorce last year after 3 years of marriage, Moreno has alleged in court filings that Miller threw hot water on her from a pan of eggs he had just cooked, once held a gun to her head, and hurt their daughter, who suffered a fractured collarbone in February. Miller has dismissed the accusations, which are now being investigated by the Health Ethics Committee, as fabrications during a messy custody battle. Some Republicans subsequently sought to pressure Miller, who represents a conservative House district stretching south from the Cleveland suburbs, to drop his bid for a third term. But Miller vowed to push ahead with his campaign, saying that he did not want his daughter to view him as a, quote, quitter. National Democrats are now taking greater interest in the race, sensing an opportunity to flip what would have been a safe Republican seat. The Democratic Congressional Campaign Committee, the political arm for House Democrats, announced Tuesday that it is adding Miller's challenger, Brian Poindexter, to its priority Red to Blue program. The designation, which has been given to 30 other candidates seeking to flip GOP-held districts in November, opens up additional party resources, strategic guidance, and fundraising support for Poindexter, a union iron worker and city council member in a Cleveland suburb. Turning now to the next article from the Washington Post. White House Press Secretary Carolyn Leavitt to leave administration, by Kat Zakharovsky. White House Press Secretary Caroline Leavitt will leave the administration at the end of August, one of the most high-profile exits of Trump's second term, with the midterms less than 3 months away. Leavitt, 28, was the youngest press secretary in history and the first to give birth while serving in the role. She's been a loyal advisor to President Donald Trump, who played a highly visible role in his efforts to remake the presidency and erode trust in traditional media reporting, in part through aggressive moves to control which news outlets have access to the White House. In a post on Truth Social on Wednesday, Trump said that Leavitt will leave her role to spend more time with her children. Leavitt gave birth to a girl in May and is also the mother of a 2-year-old boy. Trump said that she would continue to serve as an outside advisor. Quote, Caroline will now be one of my top outside advisors and an influential voice within the Republican Party as we work to defy history and conclusively win the midterm elections, Trump wrote. Leavitt said in a lengthy social media post that the job has been the, quote, honor and adventure of a lifetime, end quote, but that she had decided to leave the administration after she returned from maternity leave this summer. Quote, the truth is, since returning to the White House after the birth of my daughter, I have felt in my heart that I cannot be the best mom my two young children deserve while devoting the constant time, energy, and attention required of the White House press secretary. And that is why I have ultimately made the bittersweet decision to depart the White House and embark on a new chapter of my life, she wrote. The White House has not announced who will succeed Leavitt. One of her deputies, Abigail Jackson, also left this month, adding to staffing complications. During Leavitt's maternity leave, a rotating cast of cabinet secretaries filled in for occasional press briefings.
Leavitt worked as an intern in the first Trump White House. After her college graduation, she was hired in the press shop under Kayleigh McEnany, Trump's fourth press secretary. After Trump's loss in 2020, she worked as communications director for Representative Elise Stefanik. In 2022, at the age of 25, she launched a bid for Congress in New Hampshire, but lost to Representative Chris Pappas. She then began doing TV for Trump's PAC, MAGA Inc., and rose to become national press secretary for Trump's campaign. Leavitt gave birth to her first son in July 10, 2024, at the height of Trump's campaign for the presidency. She returned to work 3 days later after the president was shot in Butler, Pennsylvania. Once Trump returned to the White House, Leavitt gained widespread notoriety for her rapid-fire briefings, during which she broadcast Trump's messages and sparred with reporters on air. She oversaw significant changes to the briefing room and press pool, the rotating group of journalists who cover the president. Early in Trump's second term, she invited influencers and podcasters to join the traditional Washington press corps and started each briefing with a question from the, quote, new media seat. The seat was often given to right-wing influencers who openly supported the president. The White House also took over decisions about which journalists could participate in a pool, a responsibility that for decades had been managed by the Independent White House Correspondents Association. The White House limited the access of wire services like the Associated Press and Reuters, while granting greater access to pro-Trump outlets and influencers. Leavitt is one of the most frequent surrogates for Trump on cable news, repeatedly appearing on Fox News. On Monday night, she shared on Instagram that she appeared on Fox News Hannity from a news van in her driveway after putting her children to bed. In the segment, she attacked the Democratic Party and claimed Trump's policies have made the country, quote, more affordable, end quote, counter to administration's own inflation reports. In the post about her departure on Wednesday, Leavitt promised to be, quote, a vocal advocate for MAGA and the Republican Party, end quote, in her new role outside the White House. Quote, our country is facing an existential threat from an increasingly extremist Democratic Party that seeks to destroy everything great about America. And I believe it is incumbent upon all of us who care about this country to fight back against that threat, she wrote. Quote, my fight is entering a new phase, but it is far from over, end quote. Turning now to the next article from the Washington Post. Beating Bin Face may not save Trump ally Farage, as scandal mars populist image. By Steve Hendricks. Clacton-on-Sea, England. Voters in this faded Victorian beach resort headed to the polls Thursday for an election intended to provide a show of strength for Nigel Farage, the architect of Brexit, the face of the anti-immigrant reform UK party, and President Donald Trump's closest ally in Britain. After all, he won the constituency handily just 2 years ago. Polls have predicted a win, but political experts and comedians say getting the most votes would be no victory in a campaign that had morphed from an act of defiance to a summer punchline, leaving Farage's future and potentially the future of Reform UK without him uncertain. The future of his leading challenger, a costumed alien sporting a trash can helmet, also remained unclear. Ordinarily, a Farage win in a parliamentary election would be cause for celebration in Reform's ranks. Instead, there is a growing sense that he was undone by his own gambit and remains in danger of being overcome by mounting corruption accusations. Amid a drumbeat of revelations about millions of dollars in unreported gifts, including $6.8 million from a British crypto billionaire in Thailand, Farage resigned his Clacton seat last month and demanded a fresh election, casting it as a chance for his voters to rebuke his, quote, persecution, end quote, by a hostile media and Britain's political elite. But the elite sat it out, with all major parties dismissing the election as a stunt and declining to field any candidates. That left, quote, Count Binface
in reality, comedian John Harvey, the man under the garbage pail, as his main opponent, running on a platform of ice cream price controls and building, quote, at least one affordable house, end quote. His opposition, which also includes three candidates from the monster-raving Loony Party, and Lawrence Fox, the actor turned anti-woke activist who played an Oxford detective on Inspector Lewis, leaves Farage to celebrate an ignominious victory at best. At least two investigations into his financial dealings are ongoing. With Reform's once surging poll numbers in decline and Farage's personal approval ratings at a six-year low, his peril has begun to rattle others inside the party. According to Dan Hodges, a political columnist for the Daily Mail, who chronicles Reform's internal dynamics. Quote, there are some people in Reform who are now starting to at least think about the unthinkable, which is life without Nigel Farage, Hodges said. Quote, that sort of seditious talk would have been unthinkable a few months ago, but obviously the political landscape has changed significantly in a number of ways, end quote. Reform officials didn't respond to a request for comment. A member of Reform's board, Gawain Towler, dismissed the possibility that Farage is going to step aside or be forced from the party. The party constitution allows for the selection of a new leader when needed in the future, he said. In Clacton, Farage remains popular, as does a party he built largely by tapping into the anti-immigrant sentiment and economic malaise that are easy to find around the town's Victorian pier. When a turquoise double-decker campaign bus bearing a half dozen Farage supporters passed by the Moon and Starfish pub a few days before the vote, two young men on the pub deck jumped up to cheer. Quote, he wants what we want, to save the country, said Josh Keeble, 27, a land manager who voted Reform in the last general election and planned to back Farage with gusto. Quote, with these boats, people are coming over and eventually we're going to be overrun, end quote. But even if Farage were to step aside, these voters would stick with Reform or any party that took up the mantle of reducing immigration and upping deportations. They are Trump fans, praising his tough border enforcement and aggressive deportation program, and want more of that here. Quote, it's what we need, said Will Shiras, 23, a tree surgeon. Everywhere you walk now, you don't feel like you're in Britain anymore, end quote. Until recently, it looked like Reform's message was spreading well beyond enclaves like Clacton. For 2 years, the party was a surging strongman of British politics, rocketing to the top of national polls after Labour Prime Minister Keir Starmer took office and sweeping up more than 1,700 council seats across two rounds of local elections. Reform's rise so panicked Labour lawmakers that they pushed Starmer aside last month and voted it Andy Burnham, the former mayor of Greater Manchester, as party leader and therefore the new prime minister. But Reform's national momentum had already begun to soften last fall, when the party's polling peaked at about 31%. For all its council victories, Reform candidates have lost every parliamentary contest since. Burnham, off to an energetic start, is enjoying his own bounce in the polls, and the revelations about Farage's finances have continued. In late July, Reform fell behind Labour in national polling for the first time in more than a year. This article continues for quite some more length, so I will move on to the next article from the Washington Post. Wisconsin surprise raises big questions about polls and Democratic voters, by Scott Clement. Francesca Hong's upset loss in Wisconsin's Democratic gubernatorial primary marks the second straight week that a progressive Democrat's double-digit polling lead evaporated on election night. Hong, a state representative and Democratic socialist, led a scattered field by between 18 and 36 percentage points in polls over the past few weeks. She lost Tuesday's primary to Milwaukee County Executive David Crowley by 0.5 percentage points. Wisconsin surprise comes 1 week after Michigan progressive Abdul El-Sayed narrowly won the state's Democratic primary for U.S. Senate after leading by 13 points in polls over the past month.
Together, the results raise questions about polls' ability to gauge support for progressive candidates, as well as Democratic voters' resistance to nominating strongly liberal candidates in battleground states. Several factors appear to have combined to lead polls far astray in the Wisconsin race. What Wisconsin polls showed. The race itself was highly confusing. Crowley, the eventual winner, dropped out of the contest in early July. He jumped back in after Sarah Rodriguez, the state's lieutenant governor, quit the race. Then in late July, a third major candidate, Mandela Barnes, a former lieutenant governor, also dropped out. The state's Democratic governor, Tony Evers, endorsed Crowley and barnstormed the state with him. Seven polls in Wisconsin measured primary support in the campaign's final 3 weeks, but only two were conducted after Barnes dropped out on July 30th. Those found Hong with 42-44% support, with 22-24% supporting Crowley, and 18-22% supporting other candidates or undecided. Hong won 39.3% of the vote, according to Associated Press tallies as of 1 p.m. Wednesday, underperforming polls by 3 to 5 points, while Crowley won 39.8%, about twice as much as polls had estimated. Over-enthusiastic Hong supporters? Quote, one candidate's voters wanted to answer polls. That was the conclusion of Chaz Nuddicombe, whose bipartisan group State Navigate conducted two polls in the final weeks. After El Sayed's underperformance in Michigan, Nuddicombe wrote on X that the group, quote, made our weights much, much more favorable to Crowley and still couldn't find him in the lead. Neither could his internal pollster, end quote. Specifically, in its final poll, State Navigate downweighted younger voters, a group that was heavily supportive of Hong, but that also tends to turn out at lower rates in primaries. Nuddicombe suggested that a pernicious dynamic may have been at play, one pollsters referred to as non-response bias. If Hong supporters were more likely to answer polls regardless of their age or other demographics, then adjusting the demographic makeup of the sample would fail. Quote, there's no real data on the ideological breakdowns of the previous DEM primary electorates here, which you really need. It seems just as you need party weights in a general election, Nuddicombe wrote. Late deciders, Charles Franklin, director of the Marquette Law School poll, which finished its final survey before Barnes dropped out, noted in a text message to the Washington Post that the poll was fairly accurate in gauging Hong support, but didn't anticipate voters uniting around an opponent. Quote, we had Hong at 38%. She said 39.55% and 34% undecided in the poll. Pretty clear that Crowley plus Barnes' dropout plus Evers' endorsement moved the vast majority of undecided to Crowley, Franklin wrote. Quote, I didn't think it would coalesce around one candidate that strongly in just 3 weeks, but it did, end quote. Quote, chaos in the race with three dropouts in July plus a reentry and endorsement. No wonder people decided late, end quote. The final poll showed ingredients for a late swing. State Navigate's poll after Barnes dropped out found that 9% of likely voters were undecided, and an additional 6% supported candidates who had dropped out of the race, including some voters who had already cast their ballots. And Marquette's last poll found that 67% of Democratic voters said they had not heard enough about Crowley to judge him favorably or unfavorably. Strategic voting is another potential factor in late swings, as primary voters weigh what they like about each candidate along with their perceived chances of winning in a general election in a closely divided state like Wisconsin. Hong's electability came into question in the campaign's closing days because of her identification as a Democratic socialist, as well as problematic statements she had made in the past that voters may have seen as extreme, including that Thanksgiving should be canceled. Implications for 2026 and 2028. The past week's primaries point to patterns new and old in poll accuracy and understanding what motivates voters. Primary polls have always been volatile and have never been precise because voters can tune in late and need to choose between multiple candidates with similar views. Wisconsin and Michigan have also been particularly tough states for pollsters in general elections.
Hong's loss and El-Sayed's narrow win suggests that supporters of strong progressive candidates are a passionate minority of the Democratic Party, and that this enthusiasm may lead them to be overrepresented in polls. The elections also suggest many Democrats doubt that strong liberal candidates can win general elections, or simply prefer a moderate candidate. Pollsters will need to get a better handle on these dynamics to understand support for the Democratic presidential candidates in 2028. They may also need to conduct surveys in the final days before primaries to capture late shifts. As State Navigate's Nuddicombe noted, some of those problems are less acute in general elections, where pollsters have more tools to ensure that samples are politically representative, including statewide estimates for partisanship and past presidential voting. Yet the Wisconsin and Michigan primaries are a reminder that in an era of low response rates, obtaining representative samples and accurately identifying likely voters continue to be difficult tasks. Turning now to the next article from the Washington Post. Prescription drug prices record sharpest drop in more than 60 years by Steve Thompson, Frederica Coco, and Christopher Rowland. Prescription drug prices recorded the biggest year-over-year drop in more than 60 years in July, a startling reduction experts chalked up to an array of factors, including more generics and discount GLP-1 weight loss drugs. While overall costs for medical services continued to rise, prices for medicinal drugs fell 2.7% over the 12 months ending in July, the largest annual drop on record, according to Bureau of Labor Statistics data released Wednesday. Prescription drugs, part of the medicinal drug category, fell by 3.1%, the steepest annual decline since March 1963. The White House took credit for the good news, saying President Donald Trump's efforts to slash drug prices were working. Some experts said a Biden-era policy that requires Medicare to negotiate prices for some popular prescription drugs is more likely to be driving down costs. The drop in prescription drug prices is one of the few bright spots in the U.S. Consumer Price Index, which provides a snapshot of inflation. Quote, just what the doctor ordered, end quote. Renaissance Macro, an investment research company, posted to X on Wednesday. Inflation has been running high for more than 5 years, sparked by the economic disruptions of the coronavirus pandemic and Washington's response to it. More recently, prices have been rising because of energy pressures fueled by the war with Iran. Prescription drug prices, on the other hand, have slid sharply over the past 6 months. Renaissance Macro said, at a seasonally adjusted annual rate of 6.6%, quote, the sharpest six-month drop on record, end quote. While the results are stark, teasing out the cause is complicated, independent experts said. President Donald Trump has long pledged to bring down prescription drug prices, and the White House made the case Wednesday that the president's pricing agreements with drug companies and a new initiative, the direct-to-consumer site TrumpRx, are responsible for the lower prices. Quote, no president in modern history has been able to drastically reduce prescription drug prices across the board except for President Trump. White House spokesman Kush Desai said in an email, quote, this is a direct result of the president's willingness to push the envelope with bold policies that actually put Americans and America first, end quote. White House officials pointed particularly to the cost of GLP-1 weight loss drugs, which Trump calls the, quote, fat drug. TrumpRx, which launched earlier this year, offers GLP-1 drugs for as low as $150 for a starting dose. And under a Medicare pilot program that the administration launched in July, drug makers Novo Nordisk and Eli Lilly agreed to charge the government just $245 a month for their products, Wegovy, Zepbound, and Fondeo. Monthly prices charged to insurance companies previously had topped $1,000. Trump and the drug companies began negotiating last year and announced the rough outlines of the deals in November. Quote, in a matter of months, we got up and running these discounts in a way that they were meaningful for American patients, said a White House official.
but bigger trends in the GLP-1 marketplace were already driving down prices independent of Trump's negotiations, according to experts on drug pricing. Spotty insurance coverage for Wegovy and Zepbound for weight loss has produced enormous demand for lower consumer prices. And cheaper compounded drugs have posed genuine competition for the brand name companies, adding even greater downward pressure. Richard Frank, a senior fellow at the Brookings Institution and a professor emeritus of health economics at Harvard University, said he doubts Trump's initiatives are behind the drop in drug prices. Quote, if I was a betting guy on what matters most, it would be probably stuff around the Inflation Reduction Act, Frank said, adding that Trump's efforts, quote, wouldn't be where I'd place my money, end quote. The Inflation Reduction Act was a signature accomplishment of former President Joe Biden, a sprawling measure enacted in 2022 that aimed to lower prescription drug prices by requiring Medicare, the federal health program for the elderly, to begin negotiating the prices it pays drug makers for an array of popular and costly prescription drugs. The first price reductions took effect at the beginning of this year. Using 2023 prices as a benchmark, the Centers for Medicare and Medicaid Services has estimated

0: This service is intended solely for individuals who cannot read conventional print due to a disability. Ineligible listeners risk infringing on copyright laws, and KPBS Radio Reading Service is not responsible for any violations that may occur. Our service may not be redistributed without our written consent. If you agree to these conditions, please continue listening.
1: Prescription Drug Index, she said via email. Trump Rx, on the other hand, covers, quote, a limited number of branded drugs, end quote. And, quote, aside from GLP-1s, they may not be high enough volume to be included, end quote. Dustina said another Trump policy, most favored nation pricing, which ties U.S. prices to lower ones paid abroad, could not explain the drop in prices either. Quote, as the models that are supposed to use this form of pricing haven't even launched, end quote. The Bureau of Labor Statistics category for prescription drugs does not track what drug companies charge. It tracks how much a pharmacy actually receives when it fills a prescription. That means it includes a customer's payment at the counter plus whatever is paid by their private insurance or by Medicare Part D, the program that pays for drugs picked up from a pharmacy. A drop in this index does not necessarily mean drug makers have cut their prices. It can also reflect insurers and Medicare striking better deals or people switching to cheaper drugs. Which brings up another less glamorous source of lower prices, generics. When a brand name drug loses patent protection, BLS waits about 6 months, swaps the brand in its sample for the cheaper generic, and records the difference as a reduction in price. A wave of blockbuster drugs lost exclusivity over the past year, and Ducina said that could be pushing the index down, quote, especially if the drugs were commonly filled, end quote. Turning now to the next article from the Washington Post. Trump says ceasefire in Lebanon is working. For residents, it's a, quote, prison, by Mohammed El Chamaya. Lebanon. As the cars advanced down the coastal road here at the southwestern tip of Lebanon, the flags came into view. The yellow and green banner of Hezbollah, the red, white, and green tricolor of Iran. Finally, a few miles from the border, the blue and white standard of Israel. Turn back, an Israeli soldier warned in English through a megaphone. You don't have authorization. The convoy of church officials and humanitarian workers, approved by United Nations peacekeepers to visit three towns inside Israeli-occupied Lebanon, retreated to seek new authorization. For the few inhabitants who have remained in southern Lebanon since Hezbollah and Israel renewed fighting in March, such incidents have become common. Israeli officials say they need to occupy the 75-mile-long, 6-mile-wide buffer zone to dismantle Hezbollah's infrastructure and prevent the group from launching drone and missile attacks into northern Israel. The announcement by Secretary of State Marco Rubio in June of a preliminary deal in which Lebanon would disarm Hezbollah and the Israel Defense Forces would gradually withdraw from the country has had little impact on daily life here. Instead, Israeli officials have indicated they are unlikely to end the occupation soon, and residents are seeing parallels to the Israeli security protocols that vex Palestinians in the occupied West Bank. Quote, we are trapped in a prison, said Ayub Karish, mayor of Ain Ebal, a predominantly Christian town an hour east of Naqoura. Even ambulances need permission to enter and leave, he said. Quote, we drive and we pray, end quote. President Donald Trump is attempting to keep the peace here in part to advance talks with Iran. Tehran has repeatedly tied a ceasefire with the United States and Israel to an Israeli withdrawal from Lebanon. Israeli strikes on Beirut in June almost derailed a deal, and Iran signaled over the weekend that it would not reopen the Strait of Hormuz unless attacks in Lebanon stopped. Trump, hosting Lebanese President Joseph Aoun in the Oval Office last month, pledged support for the war-torn country, including an easing of flight restrictions. When asked about the withdrawal of Israeli troops from Lebanon, he said they were, quote, in the process of redeployment, end quote. Under a U.S. brokered deal, Israel has carried out a small phased withdrawal in, quote, pilot zone.

0: Russians and ceded control to the Lebanese army, but there have been no indications of a more substantial redeployment on the horizon. In a visit to occupied South Lebanon on Wednesday, Israeli Defense Minister Israel Katz vowed to maintain the buffer zone. He asked troops to prepare for a, quote, long-term presence on the ground, end quote. The IDF has increased strikes elsewhere in southern Lebanon in response to what it says are ceasefire violations by Hezbollah. Israeli Prime Minister Benjamin Netanyahu told Fox News last month that some Lebanese Christian towns had, quote, asked to be annexed to Israel, end quote, for protection against Hezbollah militants. He did not name the towns or provide evidence. Last week, a map published by the Israeli Foreign Ministry appeared to incorporate southern Lebanon into Israeli territory. It was later deleted. Officials in several Christian towns quickly refuted Netanyahu's claim. Quote, we do not want to be part of Israel, Sandy Diab, a native of Ain Ebal, told the Washington Post. We are very proud to be Lebanese. The aid convoy was organized by Louv d'Orient, a Catholic nonprofit based in Paris, which coordinated with UN peacemakers and the U.S.-led mechanism monitoring the ceasefire between Hezbollah and Israel. Most of the 15 convoys the group has sent there since the fighting resumed in March have reached their destination uninterrupted, its director said, but conditions on the ground are fluid. The Christians who have remained in southern Lebanon, the Reverend Hughes de Woolamont said, quote, are showing remarkable courage and determination, end quote. Like many in southern Lebanon, Christians have been caught in a war they did not choose. The conflict has cut them off from the rest of the country. At its height in March and April, fuel and internet interruptions left many dependent on outside aid. The continuing scarcity of basic goods in Ain Ebal is driving up prices, Karish said. Quote, everything here is 25% more expensive than Beirut, end quote. Farmers leaving their homes to tend their crops in the countryside need prior approval, the mayor said, and strikes by both sides have scared away the honeybees that produced honey. The aid convoys have been escorted by UN peacekeepers. Their term expires at the end of the year. Who will take over their role is unclear. Quote, what the people here are saying, and you don't need a diploma to understand, is that they want to live in peace, said Colonel Maxime Laudet, an officer with the French contingent to the decades-old UN interim force in Lebanon. Laudet's troops worked with Louv d'Orient to help renovate a sports facility here to give local youth more recreational opportunities and to prevent a further decline in the population. Quote, they're a bit upset because ties with the North are complicated, end quote. Only a few towns in the buffer zone remain inhabited. Katz has said the IDF had destroyed 24 Lebanese villages and currently occupies 270 square miles of Lebanese territory. The majority Shia population, which Hezbollah claims to represent, has mostly fled. The people who remain, de Woolamont said, are, quote, exhausted and anxious. Their request is very simple, he said, to be able to live safely and with dignity on their own land without being forced to leave, end quote. Turning now to the next article from the Washington Post. Eli Lilly sues vendors accused of hawking versions of its experimental GLP-1 by Christopher Rowland. Eli Lilly said Wednesday it filed six lawsuits targeting wellness vendors who it said are selling illegal versions of its experimental weight loss drug, Retatrutide, in a bid to stem a flood of illicit online sales. The pharmaceutical company is conducting clinical trials and is expected to submit Retatrutide to the Food and Drug Administration for approval by the end of the year. The earliest it could come on the market would be 2027. But that has not stopped websites and med spas hawking weight loss treatments from selling purported copies of the investigational therapy. Retatrutide is highly anticipated because studies so far have shown it is more potent than other GLP-1 drugs. In May, it said patients in a clinical trial had lost 28% of their body weight on average. That compares to a 21% average weight loss with the company's Zepbound, which has already been approved. Tapping into the hype, online sellers are attempting to exploit a loophole in federal regulations that allow sales of experimental compounds for research use by researchers, according to the FDA. Eli Lilly and the FDA have warned compounding pharmacies, wellness centers, online vendors, and consumers that these practices violate federal law and are dangerous. The drugs are typically manufactured overseas in factories that have not been licensed or inspected by U.S. regulators, and their ingredients have not been verified. Quote, "It's a widespread problem," said Max Denning, Eli Lilly's associate vice president for global patient safety. "Consumers are taking serious risks with their health by purchasing the bootleg retatrutide from, quote, an unknown, untrusted source," he said. The lawsuits filed in federal court in California and Texas target Aesthetic Envy Cosmetic Centers, Astra Peptides, Legendary Peptides, Stryker Pharmacy, Texas Peptides, and Lone Star Peptide, according to an Eli Lilly news release. Eli Lilly said the lawsuits allege the companies falsely claim the drugs are for research purposes only, when in fact they are intended for consumer use. Eli Lilly asserts in the lawsuits that consumers are suffering harm from being exposed to unapproved drugs of unknown quality. Eli Lilly said it is harm because the sellers are siphoning patients away from its already approved products, Zepbound and Fondeo, while also potentially harming the reputation of retatrutide with unapproved versions. Quote, "Lone Star is selling unsafe, illegal products that are poisoning the well of consumer confidence in retatrutide as a potential therapeutic option if it is one day approved," Eli Lilly alleges in the lawsuit targeting Lone Star Peptide. That will do it for today. This has been Nancy Grywe reading the Washington Post for this Thursday, August 13th. Thank you for listening.
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2: Welcome to the reading of the New York Times for Monday, August 10th, 2026. As a reminder, Radio Eye is a reading service intended for people who are blind or have other disabilities that make it difficult to read printed material. Your reader for today is Mary Fullington. We'll start today's reading with the Merriam-Webster word of the day, which is pedagogical. Pedagogical is an adjective spelled P-E-D-A-G-O-G-I-C-A-L. Pedagogical is a formal word used to describe things that are of or related to teachers or education. As an example, the new professor is known for particularly engaging pedagogical methods. Here's another example from Rachel Hastings in Insider Higher Ed, dated June 4th, 2026. Quote, "It's a predictable part of every academic year at my institution, that time when we faculty are asked to submit course proposals and space requests. But the prosaic task of picking a classroom has hidden potential. It's a chance to manifest a new pedagogical vision. It's an instantiation of values in a time of profound change." The Merriam-Webster word of the day, pedagogical. Now we will read the front page headlines from today's print edition of the New York Times. Netanyahu rejects Trump's plans for disarming Hamas. President Trump's Board of Peace announced an agreement last month that aimed at Hamas's giving up its weapons alongside an Israeli withdrawal from Gaza. Insults, expletives, and fat-shaming. Vance trolls critics on the right and left. The vice president has dispensed with the decorum and restraint of his predecessors to directly take on opponents and journalists on social media with sometimes profane and often personal jabs. Trump crypto took $100 million from a businessman with red flags. The curious case of Gurin Bobby Zhu shows the ease with which investors with shady backgrounds and unknown motivations can funnel money to the president. Michigan Senate candidate, a former Trump critic, shifts toward election skepticism. Mike Rogers, the Republican nominee, has suggested that further scrutiny of the 2020 election was warranted and that voting irregularities sank his first Senate bid 2 years ago. First article. Netanyahu rejects Trump's plan for disarming Hamas. President Trump's Board of Peace announced an agreement last month that aimed at Hamas's giving up its weapons alongside an Israeli withdrawal from Gaza. By Aaron Boxerman and Adam Razgon, reporting from Tel Aviv. The Israeli government has rejected a 15-point plan backed by the Trump administration aimed at disarming the Palestinian militant group Hamas in Gaza, Prime Minister Benjamin Netanyahu said on Sunday. It appeared to be an unusually public break with President Trump, whose relationship with Mr. Netanyahu has had a dizzying and often unpredictable arc. The two leaders launched the war against Iran together in late February, but they have since clashed over how to end it, as well as over the future of Israel's military campaigns in Gaza and Lebanon. Mr. Trump announced the agreement between his Board of Peace and Hamas last month, lauding it as a major breakthrough. Mr. Netanyahu's office had initially expressed reservations, saying that the framework did, quote, not reflect Israel's positions, but stopped short of rejecting it outright. The U.S.-backed proposal envisions a phased process in which Hamas would hand over its weapons in stages to a new Palestinian administration in Gaza. In exchange, Israel would gradually withdraw from the more than half of Gaza that it has controlled since the ceasefire last October. On Sunday, Mr. Netanyahu openly dismissed the plan, saying that Israeli forces, quote, would not carry out any withdrawal until Hamas is disarmed. He said that meant, quote, heavy weapons, lighter weapons, all weapons, adding, we are talking about real disarmament. At a cabinet meeting of government ministers, Mr. Netanyahu said, quote, I want to be clear here. Israel is ruling out the 15-point document. The White House referred questions to the Board of Peace. An official with the Board of Peace, who requested anonymity to speak candidly, said that despite Mr. Netanyahu's comments, the board was still seeing Israeli cooperation on the ground in Gaza, such as Israel's easing of near-daily strikes in Gaza. Trump administration officials had hoped the deal could break nearly a year of deadlock in the devastated Gaza Strip. Despite last year's ceasefire, many of Gaza's 2 million residents are still living in sprawling tent camps. As Israel has said, there will be no wide-scale reconstruction before Hamas disarms. Israelis are skeptical that Hamas intends to follow through on its commitments, as the Palestinian militants see armed struggle as part of the group's raison d'etre. And for Mr. Netanyahu, any potential concessions in Gaza would come at a politically delicate moment. He faces an uphill election campaign this fall, the first national vote since Hamas's deadly attack of October 7, 2023, ignited the devastating war in Gaza. Despite Mr. Netanyahu's repeated pledges to secure, quote, absolute victory, Hamas still controls parts of Gaza nearly 3 years later. The deal with Hamas followed months of delicate talks between its leaders in exile and officials from Mr. Trump's Board of Peace, a new body established to oversee the Gaza ceasefire. The board includes heads of state, including Mr. Netanyahu, and is headed by Mr. Trump. In practice, however, a small number of Trump appointees led the negotiations, including Nikolai Ladenov, a former United Nations Mideast envoy. The U.S.-backed negotiators sought to find a formula that would relieve Hamas of its weapons, but that the militant group would still accept. On Sunday, Hussam Badran, a senior Hamas official, argued that Mr. Netanyahu's refusal to move ahead with the 15-point plan showed that Israel, rather than the Palestinian group, was the main obstacle to advancing it. According to the text of the accord, Israel would first have to fulfill several outstanding conditions from the initial ceasefire with Hamas last October, which ended the two-year war in Gaza, including a, quote, cessation of military operations. Despite the ceasefire, Israel has continued attacks in the Gaza Strip, killing more than 1,000 people since last October, according to Palestinian health officials. Those killed have included senior Hamas officials, but also civilians, including children. Israeli bombardment intensified the weekend after the deal was concluded, with at least 20 people killed, Gaza health officials said. But those attacks largely ceased after Mr. Ladenov met with Mr. Netanyahu last Monday. Mr. Ladenov had criticized the strikes, which he said had, quote, killed civilians and destroyed medical supplies that people depend on. Under the Trump plan, an international committee was supposed to verify Israel's compliance with the ceasefire reached last October. Hamas would then, quote, decommission and store its heavy weapons as part of a process overseen by a group of U.S.-backed Palestinian technocrats. Israel would gradually withdraw from Gaza, and Palestinian militias armed by Israel to fight Hamas would similarly give up their weapons. The timeline, along with other details, has yet to be negotiated. The 15-point agreement specifies that the timetable for disarmament ought to be concluded within 14 days after all parties approve the deal. It is unclear whether that can be realized, given the doubts hanging over the deal. Next article. Insults, expletives, and fat-shaming. Vance trolls critics on the right and left. The vice president has dispensed with the decorum and restraint of his predecessors to directly take on opponents and journalists on social media with sometimes profane and often personal jabs. By Peter Baker. Peter Baker is the chief White House correspondent and has covered or interviewed 10 vice presidents. He reported from Washington. It was hardly the first time that someone on social media called someone else fat, but it may have been the first time that a vice president of the United States did so. Peeved at a conservative columnist who criticized his position on Iran, Vice President J.D. Vance jabbed on Wednesday at his physical appearance. Quote, if you've ever met him in person, he wrote on social media. It's quite obvious the man has never missed a burrito. In an era when playground insults pass for political dialogue, few have leaped into the online flame wars with more gusto than Mr. Vance. The first millennial vice president has long dispensed with the decorum and restraint of his older predecessors to go after the idiots and scumbags who anger him. From the, quote, limousine socialists on the left to the, quote, disgraceful conservatives on the right. He works, of course, for the master of the personal put-down, and perhaps that explains Mr. Vance's emergence as one of the administration's chief trolls. But even if he hopes to impress President Trump, Mr. Vance also appears to have a natural appetite for conflict, the product of a generation that grew up with gladiatorial political instincts. It is not enough that someone else may be wrong about policy or politics. They must be stupid, mendacious, vile, or yes, even overweight. Quote, Vice President Vance's willingness publicly to disparage others in personal terms stands apart from the behavior of modern vice presidents during the last half century, said Joel K. Goldstein, a scholar of the vice presidency at the St. Louis University School of Law. Whatever his motivation, Mr. Goldstein added, quote, it departs from the norms associated with the office and undermines the goal of promoting rational public discourse. Mr. Vance's advisors and allies see it differently, of course. By engaging with critics, however disparagingly, they argue that he is demonstrating the sort of accessibility and authenticity Americans are craving, at least Americans of a particular stripe. He has himself been the target of plenty of ugly attacks and should be free to push back. Those who see his tone as uncouth, they say, are the same pompous elites who have similarly tutted Mr. Trump for more than a decade. Quote, I tend to err on the side of openness, Mr. Vance told NBC News early last year. That's probably a generational thing, right? I come from a very tech-forward generation. Still, even Mr. Vance has evinced some concern with his online habits. In May, he told NBC that he had given up social media for Lent, deleting the app for X, formerly called Twitter, from his phone. Quote, it's one of these things where not having that as a distraction, I think, has made me more productive, he said. But he said that living, quote, in such a crazy bubble meant that social media gave him a chance to have unplanned interactions with people. Quote, I think one of the good things about social media is that it actually exposes you to unfiltered, raw opinions. And that's one of the things that I need to hear as a political leader, he added. Quote, so I will definitely reinstall it, but I've enjoyed my little break from it. A spokesman for the vice president, who declined to comment on the record, said Mr. Vance's words to NBC still stood, but that did not mean he would not engage online with supporters and critics alike. What makes Mr. Vance's combative tone online so striking is that it comes in contrast to other venues where he projects a more thoughtful, measured demeanor. His new book, Communion, released in June, offered an introspective look at his journey from evangelical Christianity to atheism to Catholicism. To promote it, he even went on ABC's The View for a vigorous but civil interview with the mostly liberal hosts. One of the hosts, Joy Bayer, even said afterward that Mr. Vance had a sense of humor and that while she disagreed with him on issues, he should run in 2028 because he would stop being so caustic. quote, "I think if he were president, he'd go back to being a kinder person," she said. "Trump is the one who's not kind." Vice presidents have often played the role of attack dog, traditionally freer to be more aggressive than the presidents they served. The most vituperative vice presidents of the modern age was surely Spiro T. Agnew, who eagerly served as President Richard M. Nixon's pit bull against perceived enemies like liberals. Quote, "pusillanimous pussyfooters." Journalists, quote, "nattering nabobs of negativism, and anti-war protesters, quote, "an effete core of impudent snobs." But he never had access to the bullhorn of social media, and his successors have generally taken a less abrasive, even stodgy approach, attacking opponents, yes, but steering away from the kind of personal denigration that Mr. Vance favors. Even Mike Pence, Mr. Trump's first vice president, maintained an old-fashioned disciplined dignity throughout his 4 years in office, in sharp contrast to Mr. Vance's bring-it-on feistiness. Quote, "It's childish behavior that is unbecoming of the office," said Kevin Kellams, who was communications director for Vice President Dick Cheney. "He's behaving like a high school jock trying to win over the temporary young fun friends." Jamal Simmons, who served in the same role for Vice President Kamala Harris, said Mr. Vance appeared to be auditioning for Mr. Trump's support for a presidential run in 2028. Quote, "I would guess this is the culture of Vance's boss in grading his performance," Mr. Simmons said. "In the Trump administration, everybody has an audience of one, and you get rewarded for being pugilistic and snarky." Mr. Vance certainly has a pugilistic, snarky part down. Never much of a turn-the-other-cheek kind of guy, he issued blast after blast through most of last year and into early this year until his Lenten break from social media. What makes him different from Mr. Trump, who regularly attacks friends and foes alike online, is that Mr. Vance directly responds to critical messages and gets into back-and-forth arguments with other posters. Quote, "I have an extraordinary tolerance for disagreements and criticisms from the various people in our coalition," he wrote last year about attacks on Tucker Carlson's son, Buckley, who works for the vice president. Quote, "But I am a very loyal person, and I have zero tolerance for scumbags attacking my staff. And yes, quote, everyone who I've seen attack Buckley with lies is a scumbag." He does not hesitate to go after journalists who annoy him. Terry Moran, the former ABC News correspondent, is, quote, "a left-wing radical," he claimed. Josh Kroshauer of the Jewish Insider, he wrote, is either, quote, "the biggest hack in Washington," or, quote, "the dumbest journalist in Washington." Nor does he hesitate to take on fellow Republicans. David Reboy, whose ex-biography describes him as a, quote, "right-wing Twitter pugilist," is, according to the vice president, a loser for suggesting that Mr. Vance's team was leaking to the news media about Iran peace talks. Right-wing influencers like Laura Loomer, Mr. Vance wrote, are disgraceful, actually, for attacking the administration and sowing division in a dispute about how much to focus on abortion. He also has little filter when it comes to profanity. Quote, "I hate this smug, self-assured bullshit," he wrote of a podcaster who called Trump supporters, quote, "very, very dumb." He declared a Wall Street Journal story reporting that Mr. Trump sent a bawdy letter to the convicted sex offender Jeffrey Epstein to be, quote, complete and utter bullshit. To Democratic senators grilling Robert F. Kennedy Jr., the Health and Human Services Secretary, he wrote, quote, you're full of shit and everyone knows it. After he deleted his app for Lent, Mr. Vance's social media feed turned more conventional, evidently maintained by his staff. For the past couple of months, it broadly praised Mr. Trump, boasted about the vice president's anti-fraud efforts, said nice things about Mr. Vance's wife, praised Mr. Trump some more, offered support to political allies, gave updates on Iran talks, and praised Mr. Trump even more. But then this week, the authentic Mr. Vance was clearly back online, lashing out at Mark Thiessen, a former speechwriter for President George W. Bush and columnist for The Washington Post, who has been one of the leading voices on the right supporting Mr. Trump's war against Iran. In a scathing column last month, Mr. Thiessen blamed the vice president for the failed memorandum of understanding with Tehran and said Mr. Vance, quote, publicly undermines the president by seemingly contradicting Mr. Trump's stated policy. Quote, perhaps it's time for the president to take the advice of those who have delivered him success in Iran, not those like Vance who have failed him, Mr. Thiessen wrote. A few days later, Mr. Thiessen jumped into an unrelated social media thread over affordability, specifically the price of burritos. Responding to a post quoting a university student complaining that it costs too much to buy Mexican fast food, Mr. Thiessen wrote, quote, cry me a river, the burritos in the college cafeteria are included in your meal plan. That was when Mr. Vance jumped in, suggesting that Mr. Thiessen had gone back for seconds in the cafeteria too often. Some commenters online came to Mr. Thiessen's defense by recalling that Mr. Vance, who by his own account lost 30 pounds between 2022 and 2024, was not always so svelte himself. Mr. Thiessen did not respond to messages requesting comment, and Mr. Vance's office declined to elaborate. An ally of the vice president said the columnist had it coming. Quote, it's neither appropriate nor constructive for self-described Republican commentators like Mark Thiessen, who earns an absurd living promoting war after war on television, to use their platforms to dismiss the economic anxieties of young Americans, said Alex Brusewitz, a former Trump campaign aide. He added, quote, I support elected officials who speak the truth. The vice president was right. Mark Thiessen appears to be severely obese. He should lay off the burritos. But don't expect Mr. Vance to lay off the social media. Next article. Trump crypto took $100 million from a businessman with red flags. The curious case of Gurin, quote, Bobby Zhu shows the ease with which investors with shady backgrounds and unknown motivations can funnel money to the president. By Russ Buettner. During the World Cup soccer final in New Jersey last month, Zach Witkoff, co-founder of President Trump's cryptocurrency company, took in the action from a luxury suite. Joining him was a man who had made the president and all the company's co-founders much richer. 2 years earlier, the man, Gurin Bobby Zhu, was a failed hardwood flooring retailer in Britain who had come under investigation there for money laundering and presided over the collapse of a small crypto startup. Then, seemingly out of nowhere, he became one of the biggest buyers of tokens from Mr. Trump's company, World Liberty Financial, dropping a total of $100 million through a new firm called Aqua One. He kept quiet about it for months, other than speaking briefly as, quote, Mr. Bobby from Aqua One during a little-noticed audio stream on X. Quote, we're very proud to be a major player in the World Liberty, which is Trump's family's crypto venture, he said. Under World Liberty policy, as much as $75 million of that money was distributed to a company controlled by the president and his three sons. The money also benefited the family of Steve Witkoff, the Trump administration's special peace envoy, and the father of Zach Witkoff. In any prior area, a windfall for the president of that size from a foreigner with no public signs of access to that level of wealth would have certainly gone against norms and might have spawned a congressional investigation. Instead, the curious case of Mr. Zhu illustrates the ease with which buyers of unknown backgrounds and motivations can use the anonymity of cryptocurrency to shower Mr. Trump with money. The president's recent financial disclosure form shows that he collected $1.4 billion from his crypto businesses last year, the majority of it from anonymous sources. It is not clear how closely World Liberty scrutinized Mr. Zhu's past, but the money laundering investigation in England was publicly available information, as were portions of Mr. Zhu's troubled business history. A court record filed last November accuses Mr. Zhu of participating with five other people in a money laundering effort beginning in 2019. Mr. Zhu has not been charged. British officials said late last month that their investigation remained active. His transaction with World Liberty raises questions as to how he was able to access so much money and how fully the company followed anti-money laundering laws. Such laws require businesses in certain situations to document the source of their customers' funds before accepting the money. Patrick Prinz, the chief operating officer of Recoverus, a Switzerland-based firm that investigates digital asset crimes, said a combination of the red flags described to him by the New York Times should have triggered the documentation requirement. Mr. Zhu's business failures, his sudden access to wealth, the size of the transaction, and the investigation. David Waxman, a spokesman for World Liberty, said in a statement that the company had followed all applicable laws and regulations. Quote, World Liberty maintains a compliance program that meets or exceeds industry standards, he said. Mr. Waxman declined to say whether the company was aware of the source of the funds used in the purchase. He said the company disputed the Times, quote, characterization of Mr. Zhu, but did not cite any specifics. A White House spokesman, Anna Kelly, said Mr. Trump had no conflicts of interest and only acts in the best interests of the American public. Mr. Zhu did not respond to numerous messages to him and his company. Reuters first identified Mr. Zhu as the person behind Aqua One. Even now, the source of the money that Mr. Zhu paid to World Liberty remains a mystery. But a deep examination of his career by the Times, through dozens of interviews with former associates, reviews of confidential documents, and an analysis of court records and other publicly available information, shows a curious arc. A man who seemed to be constantly asking for money from others had a significant change in fortune just after his crypto company burned through $7.6 million and he decamped from London to the United Arab Emirates in the summer of 2024. Many former associates would speak only on the condition of anonymity because they feared being pulled into the investigation in England or worried about the risk of violating libel laws in the Emirates that make defamation a potential crime, even if true. They describe Mr. Zhu as a high-octane charmer with a British accent, persuasive enough to sell ice in a snowstorm, as one said. But all were stunned to learn that after his departure from London, he was able to purchase $100 million in anything. Several business professionals told The Times that they had refused to get involved with Mr. Zhu after researching his background. World Liberty, on the other hand, welcomed his company with open arms. Quote, "We're excited to work hand in hand with the team at Aqua One," said Zach Folkman, a co-founder of World Liberty Financial, in a statement on X. For most of his adult life, Mr. Zhu worked far from technology and high finance. Raised in Shanghai, he moved to England in 2005 to attend graduate school. While living in student housing at the University of Lancashire, he launched a business to distribute hardwood flooring that his father milled back home. He eventually took over a flooring factory in Italy, a small website, and a chain of 20 retail stores. A photograph in a local newspaper of one store showed a small, corrugated steel structure with bright green signs declaring, quote, "You save more." In 2017, he heard that economic development officials from Wales would be visiting Shanghai on a trade mission, and arranged a meeting. Mr. Zhu, then 32, told the group that he planned to open a flooring store within 25 miles of every Welsh resident. Quote, "That struck me as perhaps overly ambitious and not really reflecting the way that Welsh life really works, in that we are quite a rural country," said Ken Skates, then the Minister of Economic Development for Wales. Mr. Zhu's plan would not come about. A year after the meeting, he placed his companies in administration, the British equivalent of bankruptcy restructuring. He sold the stores during that process at no gain, without repaying the $5 million that his books showed he owed his father's company, according to court records. An associate recalled Mr. Zhu saying, before his company collapsed, that he would be receiving $10 million from a Chinese company. The money did not arrive, and the associate came to doubt the commitment was ever real. But Mr. Zhu's partner in the Italian factory, an American named Thomas Corey Lewis, still believes Mr. Zhu had important connections in China and extraordinary powers of persuasion. Quote, "He had the intellectual capacity to sit down and convince a board of smart people to fund him," Mr. Lewis said recently. About that time, Mr. Zhu lived in a modest 1,200 square foot flat in Southampton, roughly a 2-hour drive from London, records show. His wife and their young daughter had joined him from Shanghai. He played table tennis in a recreational league. During the COVID-19 pandemic, Mr. Zhu imported masks and tests from China, generating some income. In 2020, he told one local newspaper that he was a partner in a boutique investment firm and a managing director of a financial institution called Valens Bank. Records show that the investment firm had one unidentified employee with assets of less than $1 million and went dormant 2 years later. Valens, a small institution based in Frankfurt, told The Times in an emailed statement that Mr. Zhu never held a position with the company but had been a minority shareholder. Mr. Zhu also launched a family office, a form of lightly regulated firm that handles investments and, in some cases, personal affairs of wealthy families. The office drew just one client, a recent immigrant from Singapore named Ander Sui. Mr. Zhu told associates that Mr. Sui had made significant money as an early crypto investor. Mr. Sui, who did not communicate in English, relied on Mr. Zhu to help him navigate life in London, former associates said. The two began working together on a company they called Caduceus, with the goal of seizing on the latest craze in crypto. At a posh London nightclub in late 2021, Mr. Zhu danced in front of his investors and employees, waving a sign that read, quote, Caduceus Christmas Party. Servers chanted at him as they thrust champagne bottles strapped with sparklers above their heads. That came after dinner at a high-end Chinese restaurant and lunch at a private social club. Quote, absolutely unreal, one attendee wrote on Facebook with videos from the day. The splashy affair and others like it were part of Mr. Zhu's marketing efforts to sell digital tokens to fund the Caduceus product, a tool for creating virtual metaverses where humans interact as avatars. To lure investors, Mr. Zhu issued a string of announcements claiming the support of well-financed companies. In February 2022, he took a group to the Brit Awards, Britain's biggest ceremony for popular music. Caduceus co-sponsored an after-party on the Dixie Queen, a replica of a 19th-century paddle steamer that cruises the Thames. Mr. Zhu invited acquaintances, including an executive of China Merchant Securities, UK, the London subsidiary of a state-owned financial services firm in China. The following morning, Mr. Zhu issued a news release announcing that China Merchant Securities, UK, would form a $1 billion venture fund for projects based on Caduceus technology. China Merchant Securities UK demanded that Mr. Zhu's company stop using its name, according to an email reviewed by The Times, but Mr. Zhu persisted. Michael Butler, head of compliance for China Merchant Securities UK, told The Times in an email that the company was not involved in any such fund or in Caduceus. Quote, the use of the firm's name and the listing of an individual as connected to the project were unauthorized and materially false, he wrote. On April 1st, 2022, Mr. Zhu's Caduceus announced another major supporter, the Bin Zayed Group, which was founded by Sheikh Khalid Zayed Saqer Zayed Al Nahyan, a member of the Abu Dhabi royal family. The announcement called the Bin Zayed Group a, quote, lead investor in a $4 million round of funding. Caduceus marketing materials from that spring obtained by The Times listed Midhat Kidwai, a top executive with the Bin Zayed Group, as a member of Caduceus' three-person advisory board. During a meeting with his small staff, Mr. Zhu told them to point out the involvement of the Bin Zayed Group to make investors, quote, feel comfortable, according to material reviewed by The Times. Quote, Bin Zayed is definitely not stupid, right? He said in explaining why his staff members should mention the affiliation, according to the material. Mr. Kidwai told The Times that he had met Mr. Zhu socially in London, but had never entered into any business with him or with Caduceus. Quote, it appears Mr. Zhu's representations to investors regarding our involvement were unauthorized and materially false, a statement from the Bin Zayed Group said. Mr. Zhu also announced that a British pop star would perform a virtual concert using Caduceus technology, that a cricket legend had signed with the company to release digital tokens, and that a rugby Hall of Famer had joined his board. None of it came to fruition. A spokesman for the rugby star, Lawrence Delaglio, told The Times that her client did not associate with Mr. Zhu, quote, after completing thorough due diligence. The Caduceus token hit the market in June 2022. The price hit its all-time high of $2.24 on July 31, 2022. It plummeted to 22 cents 3 weeks later and continued a downward slide. It was effectively worthless by 2024. Investors would not get their money back. Instead of salary, the company's few employees had worked for options on Caduceus tokens that they would never be able to exercise. Some insiders, including Tim Bullman, the head of management, said they also had bought tokens and so lost additional money. In January of this year, token holders were sent an email, which the Times obtained, saying that the $4 million from the initial funding round plus $3.6 million from Mr. Swee were gone, and the project was effectively dead. Sarah Enzen, whom Mr. Zhu hired to run a company called Lightcycle in the Caduceus universe, said however much was spent, it did not go to creating a viable business. Quote, "We had nothing to show for that money, apart from Bobby's lifestyle," she said. In February 2024, an otherwise unremarkable judgment in an immigration case was posted to a court website in London. It said that the visa of a man named Gurin Zhu had expired in 2018 and that his request to remain in the country had been denied for cause. He was among several people arrested in March 2021 on suspicion of money laundering. The court decision said prosecutors had not yet decided whether to charge him. Not long after, Mr. Zhu packed up his wife and daughter, moved to Abu Dhabi, and started a new web of companies. He created a business called Royal Privilege Group with a mailing address at a shared office space, offering investment services and, quote, bespoke experiences, enhancing well-being through elegance, indulgence, and memorable moments, according to its website. The site showed some familiar faces from his London operation, but one new name hinted at access to sovereign wealth. Abu Bakr al-Khoury, the chief executive of the Abu Dhabi Capital Group, the family investment office of the brother of the Emirati president, was listed as a member of Mr. Zhu's advisory board. In response to questions from the Times, Mr. al-Khoury said he had been invited to join the board by a mutual acquaintance, but Royal Privilege Group did not exist long enough to accomplish anything. He added that neither he nor Abu Dhabi Capital Group had provided any funds to RPG. About the same time, a company that Mr. Zhu led in the Emirates took on greater significance. Web3Port, a venture fund for crypto startups that claimed to be partly funded by Royal Privilege Group. Web3Port's first major announcement was a whopper. Days after Mr. Trump's inauguration in January 2025, the company posted on X that it had made a $10 million investment in World Liberty and was planning more. Quote, "Both sides are committed to building a long-term partnership and exploring opportunities in investment, ecosystem development, and more," the Post said. Quote, "We'd also like to thank @RealDonaldTrump for his crypto support." But Web3Port had a problem lurking in the background. The company had been the market maker, which involved setting buy and sell prices for the token offering of another crypto company, and its role had erupted into a scandal in the industry press. By that spring, federal prosecutors in Northern California had opened an investigation into the token offering, according to court records in a civil case filed in Delaware. Whether it was related or not, a Web3Port entity filed for a name change in the British Virgin Islands. The new name would be Aqua One GP Limited. 2 weeks later, Aqua One, an entity with no public history, announced it would buy $100 million worth of World Liberty tokens. There was no mention of Mr. Zhu or Web3 port. Quote, aligning with Aqua One validates our blueprint for global financial innovation. Mr. Folkman, the co-founder of World Liberty, was quoted as saying in the announcement. Arcam Intelligence, a blockchain analytics firm, eventually determined that a wallet controlled by Web3 port had purchased $20 million worth of World Liberty tokens in January, and a second wallet, likely controlled by Aqua One, had purchased $80 million in June. Arcam, which added the analysis to its website, did not respond to requests for an explanation as to how it had drawn the connection.

0: 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Ineligible listeners risk infringing on copyright laws, and KPBS Radio Reading Service is not responsible for any violations that may occur. Our service may not be redistributed without our written consent. If you agree to these conditions, please continue listening.
1: The label, quote, Aqua One to it. Beyond the issues raised by Mr. Zhu's history, the involvement of the Trump family would typically trigger, quote, the highest level of regulatory scrutiny available in the financial system, said Mr. Prinz of Recoveris. That is because international anti-money laundering laws classify the Trumps as, quote, politically exposed persons with a heightened vulnerability to influence peddling, he said. Last September, about 90 days after the World Liberty announcement, two of Mr. Zhu's longtime employees, including a woman who had handled paying his company's bills for a decade, were charged in the money laundering case in London. Another defendant, speaking to a Times reporter in a courthouse hall after a hearing last month, said he had worked with Mr. Zhu during the pandemic, selling masks and COVID tests. Mr. Zhu, who had already left Britain, is the only one out of six people identified in the indictment who has not been charged. One defendant has pleaded guilty, according to court officials. Further details of the allegations have not been released. It is not clear whether prosecutors will seek Mr. Zhu's extradition. A trial for the charged defendants is scheduled for 2028. Mr. Zhu, meanwhile, issued more announcements using his connections to the Trumps as a marketing point. In September, Aqua One announced it had invested $20 million in a Canadian food ingredients company that was merging with a UAE-based cryptocurrency company. The crypto company claims access to $1.3 billion in, quote, sovereign wealth assets. The announcement said Aqua One had demonstrable credibility as the largest investor in World Liberty. It is not clear that investment happened, as the merger stalled. In October, Mr. Zhu appeared as the chief executive of Aqua Labs, a new umbrella name for his companies, to give the opening speech at a crypto conference in Dubai. He presented yet another new entity as a tool for trading World Liberty's stablecoin, which is called USD1. A large image on the stage showed Mr. Trump and his three sons under the words, quote, the power behind USD1, and noted that World Liberty, quote, has both political and compliance support. USD1 is backed by the Trump Family Foundation, WLF1. And in February, Mr. Zhu's companies issued a news release announcing that Wesley K. Clark, a retired American general and former NATO Supreme Allied Commander, would appear at an event in Abu Dhabi with Aqua Labs. The announcement called Mr. Zhu's company, quote, one of the largest strategic investors in the space, including a $100 million investment in the governance tokens of Trump-backed World Liberty Financial. Mr. Zhu spoke at the event. General Clark said he did not. General Clark said in an interview with the Times that his office had been approached about becoming involved in Mr. Zhu's company, but that he had declined after his team learned of the money laundering investigation. Quote, we did a background search on him, General Clark said, adding that his team then told Mr. Zhu's representatives, quote, we're not going to speak with you. Next article. Michigan Senate candidate, a former Trump critic, shifts toward election skepticism. Mike Rogers, a Republican nominee, has suggested that further scrutiny of the 2020 election was warranted and that voting irregularities sank his

first Senate bid 2 years ago. By Beth Reinhard. In the chaotic aftermath of the 2020 election, as President Trump refused to accept defeat and pumped out false claims about voter fraud, Mike Rogers was a clear and consistent voice of reproach. Mr. Rogers, a former Republican representative from Michigan, denounced Mr. Trump's efforts to undermine the election as, quote, cause for both concern and alarm. He ripped the president's pressure on Georgia's top election official, quote, as more gangster than presidential. As for Mr. Trump's role in the riot at the U.S. Capitol on January 6, 2021, Mr. Rogers declared, quote, you're damn right you had responsibility for this. But as he aims to return to Washington in a Senate race considered key to control that chamber, Mr. Rogers has become an election skeptic. Minutes after the president's recent speech filled with outlandish accusations about voting fraud, including a debunked claim about Michigan ballots, Mr. Rogers weighed in, suggesting that further scrutiny of the election was warranted. Quote, I am thankful for President Trump's commitment to transparency, Mr. Rogers said on his social media accounts. Quote, the news coming out of the White House tonight is deeply troubling, especially that of a voter fraud scheme right here in Michigan. Mr. Rogers has also suggested that voting irregular.

0: welcome to our program. My name is Geetha Martin, and I will be reading articles from The New Yorker here on Sight into Sound Radio. The New Yorker, August the 10th. Our far-flung correspondents for ransom. Thousands have been taken by Nigerian bandits. One man was abducted twice. By Alexis Okeowe. Izuchukwu Anyanwu, a university lecturer in Abuja, Nigeria, came home one evening and settled in for a quiet night. It was September 2023, and he had spent the afternoon playing soccer with his friends on the campus of Veritas University, where he taught. He was tired and was running a fever, so he took a shower and had some tea and bread. He also took some medicine for malaria, in case he had contracted it. His wife, Immaculata, put their infant daughter to sleep, then went to bed herself. Around midnight, Anyanwu was watching a political news program on TV when he heard a noise at the outer door of the veranda. It sounded as though someone was trying to break in. There had been a power outage that night, and he was using a solar energy system to run the TV. He opened a window, but couldn't see who was there. "I was scared," but he told me recently. "I started shouting, 'Who is that? Who is that?'" At 38, Anyanwu is slim and bearded, with a youthful face. He grew up in a small town in the southeast of the corner, then went to Veritas, a Catholic university, to get a master's in political theory. He eventually was offered a teaching job and rented a space in Zuma 2, a neighborhood just outside the university's gates, where many faculty members live. It's on the northern outskirts of the city in the rocky foothills of some nearby mountains. "I felt safe," he said. "My hope was to build up my academic profile and eventually have my own house here." His daughter would be turning one in February, and the family was planning a big celebration. As the noises grew louder, Anyanwu tried calling a neighborhood watch group, then some friends. But the calls didn't connect. His wife woke up and the two of them screamed out the window for help. Then the intruders broke the locks. "That is when I saw that it was over," he said. 17 men entered his house, some wearing camouflage and carrying AK-47s, rocket-propelled grenade launchers, and machine guns. "They seemed armed like people going to war," he recalled. They made Anyanwu and Sunday Ujab, a 21-year-old who lived with his family and helped with housework, lie on the floor in the sitting room, then demanded that Immaculata show them where the valuables were kept. Anyanwu protested, telling them that he was not a politician and had no money. Since there was little of value, the men took rice, ground nuts, soft drinks, and powdered milk. A few finished Anyanwu's leftover tea and bread. The men took away Anyanwu's and Uja's phones and brought the two to the neighboring house to kidnap a local trader. Then they all set off on foot toward the mountains. The captives carried the stolen food. Anyanwu was still in the house clothes, shorts, a polo shirt, and slippers. They walked through the forest for hours. The area was wild and uninhabited, but the bandits moved through it with practiced ease. "There were those that went ahead of us and then gave signals for us to continue," Anyanwu said. The kidnappers were all Fulani, a Muslim-majority ethnic group whose members live largely in the north of the country. Considering their sophisticated weaponry, he wondered if they were associated with the Islamist militant group Boko Haram. But the men didn't give a name for their group or profess any particular ideology. They set up camp in a forest near a village called Tunga Maje. Anyanwu knew their location because he saw the address of a local manufacturer on a package of bread that the kidnappers bought. He and the other two hostages were kept in a cave. It was the rainy season, and he had to put leaves on the wet ground to sleep. He could hear the voices of another group of hostages somewhere in the forest out of sight. They kept them apart from us, he said. The man asked what each of the hostages did for a living. They were trying to profile us to know how much they could demand, Anyanwu said. He tried to downplay his position at the university, but they set a ransom of 150 million naira, or about $200,000, to release him and Uja. I told them, if I had such an amount, you wouldn't have been able to access me, he said. You saw the house I was living in. They eventually agreed to half the figure. They gave him his phone back to call his family, but he couldn't remember his wife's new phone number. He called his uncle and then his priest. In the days that followed, he called other relatives. While he was on the phone, the kidnappers beat him with machetes, wires, and the butts of their guns so that his family would know he was in danger. Before each phone call, he would get excited to hear a familiar voice, then remember the brutal beatings to come. After a few weeks, when the bandits saw that he could not raise the money, they relented, selling for a ransom of about $6,000, which his sister brought, a transfer point. But several days passed, and they still didn't release him and Uja. The bandits finally told Anyanwu that they had decided that his family hadn't paid enough. The next day, one of the men brought him before the Oga, their boss, who said that they would cut off his leg as punishment. The Oga asked him to choose which leg to lose. Anyanwu started crying and begged for mercy, saying he would bleed to death. But the Oga insisted, he said, and he chose the left one. Kidnapping was so rampant in Nigeria that it seems as if everyone knows someone who has been taken. People have been kidnapped while driving on interstate roads, while worshiping at church, and while sleeping in their homes. The novelist Chimamanda Ngozi Adichie, Late's father, a professor, was once kidnapped on the road between his hometown and the university town where he lived. He was released 3 days later after his family paid a ransom. The mother of the former finance minister, Ngozi Okonjo-Iweala, was taken, so were an Anglican archbishop and his wife. At least 4,700 Nigerians were kidnapped between July 2024 and June 2025, and more than 700 of them were killed, according to the research firm SBM Intelligent Victims Families and Friends collectively paid more than 2.5 billion naira, or about $1.5 million, to kidnappers during that time, double the figure from the year before. This study relied on cases reported in the media, meaning that the real total is almost certainly higher. The kidnap for ransom industry has become one of the most lucrative in the country. The crisis began in the 90s. In the Niger Delta, militant groups had formed there to oppose the exploitation and pollution of their communities by foreign oil companies such as Shell, and they began abducting oil workers and demanding ransoms from the companies as a form of protest. In the 2000s, criminal gangs in the Southeast began emulating the practice, but as a way of making money rather than as an act of resistance. They often seized people from vehicles on busy roads. People could not go home for Christmas. Abu Bakr Siddiq Mohammed, the director of a Nigerian think tank, called the Center for Democratic Development Research and Training, told me. The gangs would pay cattle herders in the vast, ungoverned forests of northern Nigeria to hold the hostages until ransoms were paid. That is how some of them were actually initiated into kidnapping, Mohammed said. In 2009, Boko Haram, based in the northeast of the country, began a campaign of guerrilla attacks and suicide bombings in an effort to establish a caliphate in the region. It declared itself against Western-style education and began kidnapping children from schools and forcing them to convert to Islam. Fighters raped the girls and married them against their will. In 2014, Boko Haram took almost 300 girls from secondary school in Chibok. The whereabouts of some 90 were still unknown. Last November, the group is believed to have kidnapped about 300 students from a Catholic school, some as young as 5. In the Northwest, the practice spread throughout less ideological conflicts. There are ongoing disputes in the region between farmers from the Hausa ethnic group and Fulani cattle herders over access to grazing land. Attacks between the communities have displaced thousands of people. Some young herders turn to organized crime. Initially, they would go to a village, attack, and extract money from the local notables, Mohammed said. Then they moved to blocking local highways to seize whatever is in the vehicles. Then they started kidnapping people. Today, according to a report from the U.S. Commission on International Religious Freedom, some 30,000 armed Fulani militants operate in Nigeria. Some groups consist of only a couple of dozens people, others several hundred. The groups are usually named for their leaders. One of the most brutal is led by Bello Tourji, a Fulani man believed to be in his early 30s. Tourji uses the languages of Fulani liberation. He told a Nigerian newspaper called the Daily Trust that he had been forced into banditry because of genocide being committed against the Fulani, and that a group of farmers had stolen 1,000 cattle from his family and killed several of his relatives. His group now carries out kidnappings, extortions, and evictions in farming communities. A few years ago, a pseudonymous musician released a song called Tourji, a Hero, angering many Nigerians. A group led by a man named Ado Aleru, which kidnapped 25 schoolgirls last November, has promised to stop its campaign if the government provides alternative means of livelihood for its followers, along with better schools and hospitals and access to clean water. Tourji and Aleru did not respond to requests for a comment. When we started our work, they had grievances, and they were eager to discuss them, Muhammad said of the militant groups. But the ones he sees today are very dangerous because they are just criminals. Young bandits brag about their kidnappings on TikTok. A screenshot from one man's account shows him in a traditional Fulani tunic and turban, wearing dark sunglasses and flashy rings. He has a stack of cash in one hand, another stack in his mouth, like a nomadic herder who doubles as a rapper. A kidnapping group led by a man named Kachala Mati also makes money from illegal gold mining in the state of Zamfara and has begun forcing nearby residents to work in the mines. There are now no-go areas of the country, Muhammad said. They have been taken over by bandits, and nobody passes there. The government's efforts to alleviate the crisis have been ineffective. Mike Ejiofor, a former director of the Department of State Services, the country's domestic intelligence agency, told me that the police and the military do not have the resources to deal with the situation. There is inadequate funding, he said. In 2010, Nigeria awarded a $470 million contract to a Chinese company to install CCTV cameras around Abuja. There is still not a single working camera, and the money is unaccounted for. A government program called the Safe Schools Initiative was given $30 million in 2014 to provide guards for schools, create security plans for them, and work with the government to develop a rapid response system for attacks. None of this appears to have been done. Investigators of the program's implementation found that more than 1,600 children have been abducted since its work began. A government spokesperson said that the initiative is ongoing, but that local compliance levels are unknown. Paying a ransom is technically illegal in Nigeria, a crime that carries a minimum prison sentence of 15 years under the country's Terrorism Prevention and Prohibition Act. In reality, though, it's often the only way to get people back alive. Even the government has been accused of secretly paying ransoms for cases that make international news. A former intelligence official told me that the Office of the National Security Advisor has paid ransom in at least a few high-profile kidnapping cases. A spokesperson for the Nigerian government maintains that it does not pay ransoms. Payments are mostly made in cash, with the money routed through multiple middlemen. No government will openly admit that it has paid ransom to criminals, the former intelligence official said. That will serve incentives to the criminals. Still, the cycle continues. In 2022, a terrorist kidnapped dozens of people from a train between Abuja and Kaduna, and Tukur Mamu, a newspaper publisher, negotiated their release. The government is now prosecuting Mamu for coordinating with Boko Haram to demand ransom money from the families and to take a cut for himself. Mamu denies the charge and says that the families themselves suggested paying the ransoms. Ejiofor told me that he too was kidnapped in 2017 while driving across the country, but he would not admit to paying a ransom. I was just freed, he said. In my position as a former official, I don't encourage payment of ransoms, and I wouldn't want to be seen as paying a ransom. In the forest, Anyanwu placed his left leg on a rock, and the Oga told one of the men to get a sharp machete. But after a moment, the Oga called the man off. "They said my people need to bring the money quickly," Anyanwu said. Not long afterward, the group heard drones in the sky and started moving again, perhaps to evade capture by the military. They trekked for 2 days to a big camp. It looked like a market with at least 300 bandits. They were on motorbikes, Anyanwu recalled. They were shouting, firing guns. What scared me the most were the ages I was seeing. You see children who are 10, 14. They were the ones busy servicing the guns, assembling them. While en route, the bandits had kidnapped several more hostages. Two farmers, an elderly school principal, and a man who had met with the group to deliver a ransom for his brother, and was abducted himself. The kidnappers had begun making Uja fetch water, gather firewood, and carry out other tasks. So while most of the hostages were chained to one another, Uja was allowed to roam. One night in December, Anyanwu woke up at around 4 a.m. to learn that Uja and the two farmers had run away. The bandits caught one of the farmers, tied him to a tree, and began beating him. Blood was gushing from his body, Anyanwu recalled. We pleaded for them to stop, but Uja escaped. Meanwhile, Immaculata, Anyanwu's wife, was struggling to get enough money for his additional ransom payment. She was going house to house to beg for contributions. By January, Anyanwu was wasting away. His slippers had fallen apart and his clothes were torn. The hostages ate only white rice, and not every day. The water they drank was dirty. They washed themselves in a river just once or twice a month, without soap. My skin was peeling off, Anyanwu said. The kidnappers were calling me skeleton. They would look at me and start laughing. But later that month, Anyanwu got his own chance to escape. The hostages were being watched by a bandit who was epileptic, and he had a seizure. They splashed water on his face to revive him. As he came to, they asked him for the keys to his shackles so that they could urinate, and he relented out of gratitude. Once free, they fled in different directions. Anyanwu ran all night for 9 hours. Finally, he lay down under a tree and slept. When he woke up, he crossed a ravine and saw cigarette butts and human skulls on the ground. I was scared, he said. I didn't know what to do. He was determined to make it home for his daughter's first birthday on February the 4th. The next morning, he encountered a Fulani herdsman who let him use his phone to call his wife. Immaculata had just dropped off another ransom payment of about $4,500. The money was lost, but she was glad that he was free. After he hung up, the herdsman made his own call, and very quickly, four men from a different bandit group arrived with AK-47s. Anyanwu pleaded with them for help. The bandits took him to their camp, where they gave him medicine and food and expressed sympathy about his long captivity. They seemed kind. I thought this was the point that they would let me go home, Anyanwu said. But that night, they chained him up and told him to call his wife for another ransom. He was a hostage again. The violence in Nigeria has become a cause of célèbre for the American right. Since Donald Trump's first term, Christian activist groups, including one called Aid to the Church in Need, have been lobbying the U.S. government to do something about the persecution of Nigerian Christians by Islamist groups. They made progress last year when Riley Moore, a Republican congressman from West Virginia introduced a resolution condemning violence against Christians in Muslim-majority countries, and Ted Cruz, the senator from Texas, introduced a bill calling for sanctions against Nigeria. Activists also met with Sebastian Gorka, a member of the National Security Council, and other White House officials. Soon afterward, Trump announced that Islamist terrorists were kidnapping and killing Christians in Nigeria. Celebrities have since joined in. The rapper Nicki Minaj, who have recently taken a political turn to the right, testified before the United Nations about the oppression of Christians. The TV host Bill Maher called the situation an attempted genocide. I recently passed a billboard in Manhattan with the words, "End the genocide in Nigeria," next to an illustration of a woman holding a baby in front of a burning church. Last Christmas, Trump, with his knowledge of Bola Tinubu, the president of Nigeria, launched an airstrike against the Islamic State in Nigeria, a terrorist group. It hit largely empty forest encampments and farmland. A Nigerian newspaper reported that villagers were visiting the site of the bombings to collect metal fragments and then selling them to scrap dealers. In Nigeria, the airstrike prompted confusion. When the allegation of genocide came, many of us were shocked, Sunday Dare, the Nigerian president's special media advisor, said. "We said genocide. Boko Haram has waged an insurgency for nearly two decades, killing tens of thousands of Nigerians. But in recent years, the group has splintered and inspired copycats, some such as the Islamic State West Africa province, take a hard ideological line. Others are motivated more by money than by religion. Most operate in the Muslim majority north, and most of the victims are Muslims too, not Christians." Nasir Muazu, the security commissioner in Katsina State, told me, "Muslims bear the brunt more than anybody." 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We are Sight Into Sound Radio since 1967. Northern Nigeria has the highest illiteracy rates in the country and twice as much poverty as the South. The entire country is experiencing an economic crisis because of inflation caused by the recent removal of a fuel subsidy. Kidnapping has become an alternative to the formed economy. The bandits' networks are difficult to identify, in part because they are not so deeply rooted in their community's economic life. You don't know who is the informant, who is divulging information to the bandits, Muazu said. Katsina State has begun cultivating locals who might provide intelligence, but recruitment remains difficult. This year, the U.S. sent 200 military personnel to assist Nigeria in counterterrorism efforts. Trump has launched further strikes in the country, but Sheikh Ahmed Gumi, a Muslim cleric who has acted as a middleman between the government and the bandit groups, told me that economic development would be more effective than bombs. "The military approach cannot solve this problem," he said. "Indiscriminate bombardment is only going to worsen the situation because we will have innocent casualties. People will start uniting against the United States. Muslims bear the brunt of both the kidnappings and the military actions against the kidnappers. Since 2014, hundreds of people have been killed in Nigerian airstrikes intended for bandit groups. In 2023, a bombing accidentally killed 85 people during a Muslim religious festival in Kaduna. This past April, a strike killed 100 civilians in Yobe State, including several children. In May, Trump posted online that U.S. and Nigerian forces had killed a leader of the Islamic State in Nigeria called the Abu Bakr al-Maynuku during a powerful and deadly strike against ISIS terrorist scum in northwest Nigeria. Nigerians were perplexed. Their government had announced 2 years before that it had killed Maynuki. The Nigerian government then clarified that the killing in 2024 had been a case of mistaken identity. Kidnappings in Nigeria target the rich and the poor, the prominent and the unlucky. Last December, Praise Idisimi, a 25-year-old nursing student, was traveling home on a bus from a Veritas University for Christmas break. After she'd been on the road for 9 hours, men with covered faces, carrying guns, stopped the vehicle and ordered the passengers to get out. "I was so scared," Idisimi said. "I thought I was going to die." One of the kidnappers cocked his gun at her and accused her of staring at him. Later, the group released some of the children and the bus driver took them to the main road. He never came back, and she wondered then whether he had been working with the bandits all along. The kidnappers made the hostages walk through the forest for almost a week, traveling each night for 10 hours. During the day, they were tied up and forced to lie on the ground in the sun. They were beaten with sticks. Idisimi's ransom was set at about $3,000. At one point, she and the other hostages tried calling the bus company for help. "They said it was none of their business," Idisimi said. "A manager at the bus company told me, 'It is not our business to negotiate with kidnappers. We are not security.'" After 6 days, her family paid the ransom and she was released. "I visited Idisimi afterward at Veritas. The campus was calm, but on guard. Young people walk freely among the terracotta buildings and mango trees, but there were military posts at the gates. The kidnapping crisis keeps the university tense up at every moment," Hyacinth Ichoku, the vice chancellor of Veritas, said. "Students are afraid. Their parents worried. The university has increased its security." Ichoku said that the members of the police, state security services, and local watch groups patrol the campus. He rarely slept through the night. He usually woke up several times to check in with campus security. "I sat with Idisimi in Ichoku's office. She appeared younger than her age, with a soft voice and a thin frame. She was seeing a therapist, but still had nightmares. She was having difficulty keeping up with her living expenses because her family was in debt after paying her ransom." Ichoku said that he would help arrange some kind of financial assistance. "Nigerians are not always better off when they seek help from the police," Adoyi Omale, a lecturer and a politician who lives in Abuja, was kidnapped from his car while driving out of town with his niece and two builders who were working on his home. "It was broad daylight at around 2 o'clock in the afternoon," he recalled. His family paid a ransom of about $6,000 for the release of Omale and one of the builders. "I went straight to the police," he said. Instead of receiving help, he was given a bill for the money they had spent on the case. Getting his niece and the other builder back to Abuja, hiring local vigilantes to look for Omale, holding his car at the station. The total was about $1,200. I just paid them, he said. I wanted to get myself back to Abuja. A spokeswoman for the police blamed this on the actions of the rogue officer. It's wrong, she said, adding, it's bad enough that we could not stop the kidnapping. In January 2024, Mansour Al-Qadri Yar, a civil servant, was kidnapped with his five daughters from his home in Abuja. They marched us all out, he said. Kadrier called his brother, who called the police, and when they arrived, there was a shootout. But the bandits overpowered the police and took the hostages into the woods. Kadri Yar's daughter, Nadira, had been unable to cover her hair with a hijab before they left, which made her feel exposed. Her older sister, Nabiha, was the bravest among them. Even when the bandits pointed a gun at her, she didn't flinch. Kadriyar agreed to pay a ransom of about $60,000, then was released so that he could gather the money. When he returned to Abuja, he learned that his brother had been killed in the shootout. A relative started an online fundraising campaign for his daughter's ransom. But a week passed, and they still didn't have enough money. The bandits then called to say that they had killed Nabiha in punishment. It was a calamity, Kadrier said. After Nabiha's death, more donations came in, and the family paid the ransom. Kadriyar's remaining daughters were released. We were celebrating, we were thanking God, he said. He grieved for his daughter and brother, but tried to focus on his gratitude that the rest of them had survived. When I visited the family, Nadira could joke darkly about her ordeal. Before it happened, I was trying to lose weight, she said. So I was kind of happy that I was walking. I was getting my steps in. Kadriyar had since moved his family. An apartment in a more secure part of Abuja, but it was expensive. We are not finding life easy, he said. On February the 4th, 2024, the day of his daughter's birthday, Anyanwu captors released him. Local motorbike taxi drivers had brought money and phone cards from his sister, along with food, power banks, solar panels, and two new motorcycles. One of the drivers dropped Anyanwu off at the nearest highway, and his sister picked him up and took him to a hotel. The next day, he went to the hospital to be evaluated, then finally returned home. His wife cried when she saw him. She, too, had lost weight. I couldn't recognize my wife. My baby didn't know me, he said. Immaculata told me, my life was shattered. I was traumatized and very depressed, but I didn't give up. Kidnappings in Nigeria have continued unabated. In Kogi State, bandits recently raided an orphanage and took 23 children hostage. In Katsina State, a retired military general and his wife were kidnapped from his car. The general later died in captivity. More than 1,100 people were kidnapped in northern Nigeria in the first 3 months of 2026, according to Amnesty International. Earlier this year, I visited Anyanwu and his wife at their home in Abuja. Their bungalow has modest furniture, and sunlight filled the sitting room. Anyanwu marveled at the beauty of Immaculata, who was wearing a leopard print dress and a matching headband. They seemed protective of each other. She stayed close to Anyanwu, and I talked, keeping her eyes on him. We are still not feeling comfortable, he said. The incident is always with us. He was looking for academic opportunities abroad. If they had had the means, he said, they would have left the country as soon as he was released from the hospital. But they had to pay back the money they had borrowed for the three ransoms. There was no institutional support. Nothing, Anyanwu said. The support I got was from my friends, the school, of course, family, and the church. These days he can't fall asleep until after midnight, the time when the bandits broke into his house. Before his abduction, Anyanwu had heard of people being kidnapped, but had not thought much about it. He said, I never knew that it could happen to me.
1: Next article. U.S. Journal, Kaboom, Fireworks by Grucci's Empire of Explosions, by Paige Williams. A few days before the 4th of July, I was on the rooftop of a casino in Las Vegas, where I ran into the head electrician of the Eisenhower Theater at the John F. Kennedy Memorial Center for the Performing Arts, which is in Washington, D.C. The electrician, Thomas Benya, who is a licensed pyrotechnician, had come to Vegas with a swarm of other pyrotechnicians to set up and set off what was being billed as the nation's largest fireworks show. Back in D.C., President Donald Trump was claiming that his show around the National Mall would be bigger and that he would be giving a really long speech. Trump had been trying to muscle his name onto the Kennedy Center, and then, amid a series of staff departures and cancellations by performers, closed the place down for a comprehensive revitalization project. Benya, who enjoys building art with people and who has worked with at the Kennedy Center for 20 years since he was 18, told me, it's been traumatic. Vegas seemed unlikely to offer respite. A molten gold Trump Tower loomed over the north end of the strip. 329,000 visitors were in town to celebrate America's 250th birthday, and all of them were on an elevator. It was 1,000,000 degrees outside. On a different rooftop, on another day, a gloved woman, whose t-shirt read, as real as it gets, paused while loading orange strobe fireworks shells into 3-inch mortars and told me, when you've been around 120 and above, this doesn't even feel like anything. The best sweaty person I saw in Vegas was an older woman with upswept black hair and bangs, wearing a lime green fake chrysanthemum as plump as a grapefruit tucked behind her right ear and carrying a Spanish fan. This was at a coffee shop in the Arts District, miles from the Strip. At the next table was a woman who also had black bangs, plus lip piercings and a tattoo on both wrists. She was engrossed in a book called Fool's Errand, a fantasy novel about an assassin named Fitz Chivalry Farseer, who, per a quick Google, had abandoned self-imposed exile to rescue a missing prince and navigate perilous political waters. The woman wore an Invader Zim t-shirt. Doom, doom, doom. Doom, doom, doom, doom. Below ground was the Vegas Loop, Elon Musk's idea. The Loop is a privately funded system of one-way tunnels designed to ferry passengers to self-driving Teslas among 9 destinations, primarily the Las Vegas Convention Center, which is the size of 80 football fields. One of Musk's enterprises, the Boring Company, has been operating the tunnels since 2021. A local professor of public policy has called the Loop the biggest, most absurd transit scam I have ever heard of. ProPublica uncovered ominous gaps in oversight, saying that because the Loop receives no federal funding, it is exempt from the kinds of exhaustive governmental vetting and environmental analysis often demanded of such projects. In other subterranean tunnels, storm drains really, humans were living. It was monsoon season. Up top you cook, down below you drown. The strip provided distracting saturations of red, white, and blue. The sphere transmogrified into an enormous American flag, beach ball. Gift shops sold bedazzled stars and stripes tumblers. I saw a woman in a sequined American flag mini dress, a man in American flag shorts, overalls. There were American flag stilettos, cowboy hats, handbags. Topgolf was offering a Let Freedom Swing discount of 17.76%. One casino was selling a cocktail called the Firecracker, which cost an historical $19. AGMC Terrain was roaming around with its windows chalked in advertisements for peptides and IV hydration, suggesting that there's a cure for everything. A cure for mortality is Imperial China. Was thought to be an alchemical mixture of sulfur, charcoal, and potassium nitrate, later known as gunpowder or black powder. It did not work, but when burnt, the mixture went bang. It could be stuffed into the hollow center of bamboo stems, which were already used to scare off evil spirits and mythical mountain men, because the joints popped when thrown onto a fire. And according to the historical John Whittington, it is said that for centuries, no self-respecting Chinese traveler would leave home without a stash of natural bamboo firecrackers. Modulating the mixture produces different effects. More potassium nitrate sustains a longer burn. More sulfur quickens the explosion. Someone eventually thought to add metals, which yield color. Sodium for yellow, strontium for red, barium for green, aluminum or magnesium for white. Copper chloride breaks up quickly under high heat and washes out bluish. Adding titanium produces a crackly effect. Iron shavings render gold. Today, various combinations are packed into cardboard spheres or cylinders, shells, along with fuses coated in a flammable slurry, then sealed inside craft paper and shot from fiberglass mortars.

0: This service is intended solely for individuals who cannot read conventional print due to a disability. Ineligible listeners risk infringing on copyright laws, and KPBS Radio Reading Service is not responsible for any violations that may occur. Our service may not be redistributed without our written consent. If you agree to these conditions, please continue listening.
1: E. Finales go boom, boom, boom, boom, boom. One kind of fireworks sounds as though the sky just emptied its digital trash. Visual effects have their own names. Chrysanthemum, peony, willow. A falling leaf effect looks like an enormous invisible bucket of glitter just tipped. Crossettes fly apart like a cluster of struck billiard balls. A fireworks show designer considers, in this order, theme, venue, budget, playlist. Setting fireworks to music has been compared to scoring characters in a ballet. Some are very robust and baroque, like, and some are very delicate, soft. The difference between a $10,000 show and one that costs much more involves product quality, pacing, duration, density, and degree of difficulty. It's generally more complicated to make fireworks scale the Washington Monument than it is to, say, shoot them off a barge on a lake. The downside of fireworks, trash, smoke, wildfire, dog trauma, or something that the average spectator pushes out of mind. Fireworks shows happen continually in Vegas. A couple of nights before the 4th, I stood in a parking lot at the Palace Station Casino, waiting for one to begin. A father in a Bud Light t-shirt took selfies with a small son. A security guard told people to stop leaning against his Range Rover. At 9 o'clock, we heard a distant whining. A cloud of dust rose in a gravel lot nearby, and a fleet of drones could be seen lifting in unison. Suddenly in the sky, colored lights in the shape of a giant lottery drum. It was like a spaceship, and it seemed close enough to reach up and touch. The drum rolled, and a green ball of light with the number 5 appeared beside it. The ball turned red and the 5 turned to 4. Yellow 3, blue 2, back to green 1. Pow, pow, pow. Fireworks erupted in the black void next to the lotto drum. Green, poof. Gold, poof. Silver spangles. White comets. Drones, which can be equipped with lights and programmed to precise GPS coordinates, are meant to enhance, not necessarily replace, fireworks. They can even be equipped with fireworks. Would it have ruined the experience for spectators to have known that drone operators were using computers, not joysticks, and that pyrotechnicians also using laptops were sending thousands of lines of code via a radio transmission called FSK, Frequency Shift Keying, which sounds like AOL dial-up, to tell the fireworks when and where to go off. The drone pilots, Nebraskans, work for a company called Fantasy Drone Show. Their leader, Scott Buss, a pyrotechnician and also a pilot, managed retail stores before moving to drones. Drones, he said, let him tell stories in the sky. A hand of blackjack, a giant margarita, but they don't tickle out monkey brain with their odor or their concussive jolts. Buss enjoys drones. He loves fireworks, the feel of it all. The writer George Plimpton, a founder and the longtime editor of the Paris Review, considered fireworks the eighth art, and he was obsessed with them. As part of the research for the book Fireworks, A History and Celebration, which was published in 1984,

war, he discovered an industry periodical with the slogan, "He who hath once smelt the smoke is near again free." He interviewed a reverend in Minnesota who, having merged his hobby with his clerical work, had become known as the Blaster Pastor. The pastor explained to Plimpton that during outdoor sermons, "I might say, and thus is the way of the Lord." Boom! When Queen Elizabeth I reigned from 1558 to 1603, she created a Fire Master of England position. Colonial empires used fireworks to overawe local people and attempt to control them. Withington, the historian, notes in his recent book, A History of Fireworks, "Pyrotechnicians have been performed at Versailles, the pyramids of Giza, Tiananmen Square, the White House. They have been launched from mountains, riverbanks, bridges, medieval ramparts, cathedrals. Fireworks herald the World Cup, the Olympics, inaugurations, weddings, railroad openings, royal matrimony, the saints, the spring equinox, eclipses, the new year, the day of the dead, the beginning of summer, the end of it. Peter the Great designed a display that celebrated the treaty and final peace after 21 years of war with Charles the 12th of Sweden. Plimpton wrote, adding, apparently he simply loved noise. America's founding is inextricable from fireworks. John Adams.

0: 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It is specifically designed for and directed to people with visual, physical, learning, language, or other disabilities and conditions that prevent them from reading printed materials.
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2: 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Magazine, published or copyright 2026, Mansueto Ventures, LLC. The date of the issue is the summer of 2026, and the article will be entitled No Looking Back by Rob Verger. R.J. Skarings had a lot riding on the launch of the R2, Rivian's new, more affordable EV. Is the car that people swoon over finally ready to become the car that steals market shares from Tesla? I'm sitting in the driver's seat of a pre-production model of the R2, Rivian's highly anticipated electric SUV, which has more than 100,000 reservations. But before we set off on a cruise around Austin, I need to position the mirrors. Two spinning mechanisms on the steering wheel provide satisfying clicks as they move them. R.J. Skarings, the CEO of Rivian, is clearly delighted. "I just love that," he says from the passenger seat. "It's enjoyable to adjust your mirrors." Most people probably don't use the word love when talking about how mirror adjustment works, but Skarings, the company's 43-year-old founder, is not most people. The R2, the vehicle that underpins Rivian's future, is full of details like that. Think of them as automotive Easter eggs, a maze on the back of the charging port cover, a mashup of a frog and a skunk hidden under a flap near the front storage space, called the frunk, a flashlight stashed in the driver's side door. Skarings' favorite is that rear glass in the taillight rolls down all the way with a push of a button, giving passengers a taste of the outdoors from inside the car. Buyers will get all of this at a surprisingly affordable price, point two. The starting price for the R2 will be $57,990, compared with the company's existing vehicles, the RIS, a 7-seat electric SUV, and the RIT, an electric pickup truck, which have an average selling price of around $90,000. And by the end of next year, the company says it'll offer a model of the R2 for $45,000, putting it in direct competition not just with other electric cars like Tesla's Model Y, but also with the most popular auto segment in the U.S., midsize SUVs like the Toyota RAV4, the Honda CR-V, and the Jeep Cherokee. Because Rivian hopes to sell the R2 in large numbers, it will hopefully do something else that Skarings would love to get the 17-year-old company on the road to profitability. Plus, it could inject a badly needed dose of coolness and excitement into the EV category and help Rivian, market cap about $20 billion, compete as a meaningful rival to Tesla, market cap over $1 trillion. As Skarings preps for his company's make-or-break launch and the first R2s roll off the production line, he'll have to manage investors and analysts. Keep an eye on a resurgent Tesla and, if you can believe it, even oversee repairs to a key factory from a spring tornado. A lot is riding on this moment. The stakes are extremely high, says Jeff Hammond, the company's chief design officer. The R2 success is vital to Rivian's success. It's January in Normal, Illinois, and I'm walking toward a sprawling assembly plant the company built just to produce the R2. If you had come here last year about this same time, this would have been completely dirt, says Krishna Bandaro, the company's VP of Manufacturing Engineering. The new 1.1 million square foot facility that sprang up where that dirt was sits adjacent to Rivian's existing vehicle plant, which is 4.5 million square feet. In the main assembly plant, Scaringe takes a moment to stand near the end of another production line. For Rivian, the R2 is the inflection point for scale, he says. The company, which is headquartered in Irvine, California, employs some 15,000 people. Its automotive revenue was $3.8 billion last year, which includes earnings from its Amazon delivery vans and flagship products, the RIT and RIS. Not far from where he stands, one of these pricey RIS sits at the front of the line, its shiny white paint reflecting the lights above. The R1s, I guess, on the market today have earned reputation for being fun to drive and powerful. You can buy a version of either model that boasts four motors and over 1,000 horsepower, which is oodles more giddy-up than most people need for their outdoor pursuits, but it'll cost you over $115,000. Think of these vehicles as a bit like Land Rovers, but American-grown, all-electric, and granola-friendly. Ed Kim, president of Auto Pacific, an automotive research firm, calls the R2 the company's most crucial product, getting Rivian into mainstream volumes at mainstream price points. The R2's most obvious competitor among other EVs, he says, will be the Tesla Model Y. Compared with the R1s, the cost of the R2's parts and materials is roughly half. Scaringe says, as the logistics and assembly expenses for each R2 unit, the whole product has been architected to deliver the Rivian brand experience, but to do it in something that costs us far less to make, he says. The religion of the R2 has been cost. It helps that the R2 is smaller than the R1. It has a simpler underlying structure. Instead of being what's known in the auto industry as a body-on-frame vehicle, it has a unibody construction. It has fewer welds, and it weighs nearly a ton less. The suspension is simpler and less expensive, and the R2 has much less wiring than the most recent version of the R1, about 2.3 miles worth. But though the cost comes down by more than half, the price doesn't come down by more than half, Scaringe says. Producing a relatively affordable EV in high numbers might eventually let Rivian do something it's never done before: sell vehicles for more than they cost to make and get its automotive business to a reliable profit. Last year, Rivian lost about $3.6 billion, and the company's auto segment alone lost $432 million. Rivian notes that if you exclude the cost of depreciation, amortization, and stock-based compensation, big ifs, vehicle sales did make money in the second half of last year. Still, in the 17 years the company has been in business, it has never made a profit. Scaringe has a good sense of humor about this, at one point dryly quipping, "The idea of making money, making cars? We thought about that." Rivian's total revenue in 2025 was about $5.39 billion, an 8% increase from $4.97 billion in 2024. The company produced 42,284 vehicles in 2025, a number that includes both its consumer vehicles and its electric delivery vans, which it makes for Amazon and others. If Rivian were to continue producing only those vehicles, it might remain a niche automotive player with little growth and little to no automotive profit. The market for our flagship product is smaller than we'd originally anticipated, Skyrange says. The pressure on Skyrange to get this right is real. His board-approved pay package for 2025 was $403 million, inclusive of stock options, with a salary and bonus of $2.2 million. And despite the company's promise, Joe Fath, a partner and head of growth at Eclipse Ventures, says investors are fatigued as the company's stock has been between $10 and $20 for a long period of time. Fat himself owns stock in the company. In March, Ryan Brickman, an automotive equity research analyst at J.P. Morgan, wrote in a note that the company has persistently large operating losses and a free cash outflows as it seeks to navigate a seemingly increasingly structurally unprofitable electric vehicle market. Indeed, according to research by Cox Automotive, EV sales in the first quarter of this year plunged 27% year over year, and automakers, including Ford, have given up on producing some EV models, such as the F-150 Lightning. I think we can pretty clearly see that in the first few years in which the portfolio was limited to R1 and Amazon delivery vans, financially it wasn't working right, says Don Levy, a research analyst at Barclays. The R2 is really the bet for them. Skyrange has always had his sights set on making cars, the same way some kids might dream of becoming an astronaut. As a child, RJ found an entrepreneurial ally in his father, Bob Skyrange. He runs Mainstreams Engineering, a research and development company he started in his 30s in Rockledge, Florida. It's roughly an hour east of Orlando and not far from Cape Canaveral. Today, it employs around 220 people on a 10-building campus. In the backyard of his childhood home in Rockledge, RJ had a gas-powered go-kart and a shed complete with tools, a chemistry set, and a wheel for polishing metal, where he'd shine up items like silverware. He actually made up little business cards that said, RJ Skyrange, polish metal, his father says. He's an incredible engineer, Skyrange said of his dad. His reaction to the idea of me saying, I want to start a car company, wasn't, have you thought that through? Instead it was, of course, you should go for it. Skyrange studied mechanical engineering at New York's Rensselaer Polytech Institute and later earned a Ph.D. from the Massachusetts Institute of Technology, Sloan Automotive Lab, in mechanical engineering. He graduated in 2009, the same year Chrysler and General Motors both filed for bankruptcy, and then founded the company that would grow to become Rivian. For a brief period, the company was called Mainstream Motors and was based in a building of his father's company. Later, RJ changed the name to Rivian, transposing and combining the name of the Indian River, which runs near Mainstream Engineering. He grew up on that river, his father says. Skyrange bootstrapped Rivian in the years early by refinancing the house he had bought and rented out. His father also refinanced his house, and his company contributed as well. It was a good investment, the father says. He obviously paid it back. The first outside money, Skyrange recalls, came from someone who owned a Porsche restoring shop he used to visit. He calls that $500,000 investment mind-blowing, considering he was just in his 20s at the time. Skyrange has raised capital from Abdul Latif Jamel, a Saudi Arabian family conglomerate in the form of an initial investment of about $1 million, with a series of milestones attached. Over time, the Jamel family would invest more than $100 million in the company, although Skaring declines to share the total amount, saying only that it staircased up as we grew. After showing off a prototype of a hybrid vehicle in 2010, Skaring decided to pivot, even though he didn't yet know which precise new direction to steer toward. The pivot, he says, was a recognition that what they had been doing wasn't the right thing. What they eventually shifted to was creating an adventure-focused, purely electric pickup and SUV, but it was a slow process. Speaking of polishing metal, he says, it was sort of this really rough, raw idea of trying to build something that didn't exist, creating a new brand that earned the right or deserved to exist. Rivian officially revealed the R1 at the 2018 Los Angeles Auto Show, with an event at the Griffith Observatory that featured Rihanna. Motor Trend said that Tesla should be worried about this machine. In its 2021 SEC filing, Rivian revealed that it had received more than 48,000 pre-orders for its vehicles. Then, in 2019, came the company's biggest news yet. Amazon ordered 100,000 delivery vans from the company after leading a $700 million investment round some 7 months before. All told, Rivian raised over $10 billion before its monster truck size 2021 IPO. In 2025, Rivian agreed to settle a lawsuit for $250 million brought by a cohort of investors regarding the pricing of its vehicles and the company's IPO's timing. Fat of Eclipse Ventures led multiple funding rounds for Rivian while he was head of the growth stock fund at T. Rowe Price. He recalls hearing Skaringe pitch the business to him on a whiteboard in Michigan in the summer of 2019. He laid it out so crisply and cleanly, Fott says, when you're trying to build an auto business, you gotta convince people, suppliers, investors, customers, that you have something special and differentiated. And I thought there was some magic sauce clearly behind RJ. Fath draws a comparison between Rivian's move with the R2 and Tesla's with the Model 3, which followed in the wake of the high-end Model S and Model X. Tesla, says Fath, was very close to going bankrupt during Model 3. It took at least a decade or more before it hit escape velocity. I think Rivian's on a similar, maybe even a faster arc to that point. To be fair, Tesla had a decent first quarter in 2026 with $477 million in profit. Its auto segment revenue was up 16% year over year. Plus, it delivered 358,023 vehicles in that time period. That's more than 30 times what Rivian delivered in the first quarter. But while Tesla CEO Elon Musk currently seems less interested in making vehicles than in robots, AI, and SpaceX, Skaringe appears much more grounded. Kara Swisher, when interviewing Skaringe for her podcast On with Kara Swisher in January, said he's a very thoughtful CEO in a way that Elon Musk used to be. Of course, unlike Tesla, Rivian has yet to make money by making cars, adding to the pressure on a successful R2 rollout. The big catalyst for Rivian financially is going to be the R2, and so what the R2 brings to the table is enormous scale and volume, says CFO Claire McDonough. We expect by the end of the year, as we're ramping up, that we would reach positive gross profit on the R2. Not only that, but McDonough says the entire automotive segment will be gross profit positive by the end of the year. The company estimates the company estimates it'll produce between 62,000 and 67,000 vehicles in 2026, which would be the most it ever made in a year. If it can hit that target, about 20,000 to 25,000 of those could be R2s. In his office at the Normal manufacturing plant, Scaringe reflects on the larger picture over a cup of mint tea. One of the core principles that drives a lot of what we've done is that we plan to be a very big company. That's why Rivian has put so much effort into vehicle integration. The company creates its own software and physical components, such as motors, and late last year it revealed that it had even developed its own AI autonomy processor to help power its self-driving tech. All of those investments have huge fixed costs, Scaringe says, and require significant human capital, too. The company broke ground on a $5 billion factory in Georgia last year, which McDonough says, the CFO, says will eventually bring the scale it needs to become profitable. If you're going to build only 50,000 vehicles a year, none of that financially makes sense, Scaringe says. It's a risky strategy, one that underscores the company's ambitions. After the Trump administration went to war with Iran in late February and Iran closed the Strait of Hormuz, gas prices spiked. According to AAA, in early May, the average price of gas in the country was $4.46 and over $6 in California. That high price is a reminder of a twist in the prevailing narrative about EVs in 2026, that they are toast. Following the disappearance of the $7,500 federal tax credit, which sunsetted on September 30th of last year under Trump, supported legislation, electric vehicles sales in the U.S. declined. In 2025, sales fell 46% from the third quarter to the fourth, according to research by Cox Automotive. Ultimately, EV sales in 2025 were 7.8% of total car sales, just a tad lower than in 2024. And in the first quarter of 2026, EV sales accounted for 5.8% of all new car sales, the same percentage as in the fourth quarter of last year. In other words, the share of new EVs now appears to be plateauing after a roller coaster ride. So far, the increase in gas price has fueled increased interest in EVs. We're seeing a spike in EV search traffic, Sean Tucker, the managing editor of Kelley Blue Book and Auto Trader, told me in March. Those publications are owned by Cox Automotive, a Rivian investor, even if that hasn't necessarily translated into more new EV sales yet. Scaringe, for his part, doesn't think rising fuel prices will necessarily drive sales. We, as the buying public, have just become somewhat numb to volatility, he says. I think people are less reactive than they used to be. Ultimately, what may matter most, says James Picariel, who heads U.S. Autos Research for BNP Paribas, isn't whether customers can use a tax credit to buy an EV at a lower price. In the auto industry, he says, product wins the day. That may actually matter more than whether the vehicle is powered by gasoline or electrons. You just need to have a compelling product that resonates with consumers, he says, and I think the R2 checks all those boxes. Rivian may not be a very old car company, especially compared with the likes of Ford or General Motors, but it's already done something impressive. There's no doubt that they're very quickly established a very strong brand identity, says Auto Pacific's Kim. It's an outdoorsy adventure brand. I mean, it's almost kind of like REI on wheels. In downtown Austin, for the SXSW Festival, Rivian set up a large off-road course using more than 2,500 tons of recycled asphalt within eyeshot of the state capitol dome. Forrest Novi, a retired educator who owns a Tesla, says he plans on buying an R2 after trying out the course. "I love the Tesla," he says. "To be honest with you, I'm just not pleased with the political baggage that it has." While Rivian's brand and its vibes are a strength, it also has weaknesses. Consumer Reports found last year, based on survey information, that its members provide about their own rides, that Rivian ranked last on reliability compared with other brands, with members reporting issues with the powertrain and build quality. But when Consumer Reports surveyed owners about their satisfaction with the car brands, Rivian was at the very top and has been for the past 3 years. In short, consumers love Rivian despite its flaws. So do other companies. Big deals with third companies have helped Rivian improve its financial position in recent years. In 2024, a joint venture with the Volkswagen Group, in which the two companies are collaborating on the software and electrical architecture of the vehicles, has a total value to Rivian of $5.8 billion. It has already received $4.3 billion. In March, Uber announced it is investing an initial $300 million in Rivian and plans to buy at least 10,000 R2s to use as autonomous ride-hailing vehicles. At the same time as the Uber deal, Rivian filed an 8K documents acknowledging a financial delay. It no longer expects to be adjusted EBITDA positive in 2027. Because it will be spending more on autonomy-focused research and development. Still, software and services have been a bright spot for the company, earning a gross profit of $576 million last year. Walter Peek, a partner at Lightshed Partners, notes that Rivian's decision to develop its autonomous technology in-house is more challenging than licensing it from another company. It's a bigger challenge, but perhaps it ends up being bigger payoff if they actually deliver, he says. Picario of BNP Paribas says that even before Rivian announced the deal with Uber and made the announcement about its EBITDA in the 8-K, "I don't think there were many folks still viewing that target as valid." He adds that the company's investments in autonomy could be real competitive differentiator. Will this make Rivian a car company with a software division or a software company with a car division? "I think there's kind of a wait-and-see approach," says Fott. "People know this stuff is hard. They're kind of like, okay, we want to see them deliver." Rivian says the first deliveries to customers will happen before summer officially starts this year. Scaringe says that eventually, between the plant in Normal and the next one being built near Social Circle, Georgia, the company will have a combined annual capacity of more than 500,000 units. Rivian doesn't project profitability until after the Georgia plant is online, and right now that facility isn't expected to start producing cars until the end of 2028. Already, the brand has been hit by a curveball. In March, I asked Scaringe about the stakes of the R2 launch. What if it doesn't go well? What if they encounter production issues or the R2 building is hit by a tornado? "We've built into our plans and built into how we've designed the business some ruggedness," he replied, "to allow for things to go a little slower." On the evening of April 17th, an EF1 tornado with wind speeds of up to 110 miles per hour swept through Bloomington, Normal, hitting the R2 factory and ripping off part of the roof in a section focused on logistics. No one was hurt. Rivian dealt with the damage, removing water from the building and getting the power restored. Vehicles were coming off the line 5 days later. 17 years into his entrepreneurial journey, Scaringe probably hopes that all the obstacles to success are now finally in his high-tech rearview mirrors. The next article is Up in the Air by Mickey Rabkin. When Kevin Prince's drone marketing startup, Heads in the Sky, landed Apple as a client, he was thrilled. But there were storm clouds on the horizon. Kevin Prince built his reputation by dominating the skies, but on this unseasonably wet evening in Los Angeles, his biggest worry is here on the ground, or more specifically, in the mud. Prince is hours away from producing a dramatic drone show on behalf of a first-time client, namely Apple TV, featuring 3,000 flyers in the heavens over Hollywood. The budget? High six figures, Prince later tells me in an interview. Now, heavy February rain has turned the grass I am standing on at the staging area in the Hollywood Forever Cemetery to mush. Around me, Prince's team has carefully placed the rented drones, with each one valued at about $1,500. That means Prince is reasonable tonight for roughly $4.5 million in equipment. Meanwhile, producers, studio execs, and actor Kurt Russell, the star of Monarch, Legacy of Monsters, which the drones are here to promote, are on hand to enjoy the show. If tonight's event goes according to plan, and that's a big if, a 457-foot-tall King Kong will join forces with an equally huge Godzilla in the sky. And if it doesn't, well, Prince will have to explain to Apple exactly what went wrong. When you spend 4 months working with one of the biggest entertainment companies in the world, going through all the meetings and planning, it all builds towards one moment, Prince said later. That Prince, 40 years old, would spend a stressful Friday night sitting in a cemetery wasn't exactly his career plan. He'd been quite happy working as a corporate drone, so to speak, at MSNBC, CBS News, and Netflix, enjoying the comforts of direct deposit and health insurance, not to mention offices with free snacks. He's a gummy worm addict. But in the wake of the pandemic, as consolidation swept Hollywood, Prince was laid off from his full-time marketing gig. Like Godzilla himself, or maybe the Jurassic Park dinosaurs, he had a choice: adapt or die. So Prince birthed Heads in the Sky in 2023, alongside production vet Michelle Ritorto. They billed the company as the first full-service drone creative agency in town, meaning they do everything from conceiving shows to handling production. In its first year in business, the company notched $160,000 in revenue. In 2024, it topped $1 million. Last year, Heads in the Sky hit $3 million, for a three-year growth rate of 1,175%. In some ways, this is a classic startup story. A corporate expat relies on his creative muscle and execution savvy, selling it to his deep bench of contacts. But it's also something more modern, a two-person shop that takes on zero investment but quickly scales despite outsourcing a lot of the tech work and not owning anything tangible. The reward of seeing an idea go from your brain into potentially a multi-million-dollar business is the most gratifying thing, Prince says. And despite the pressures, Prince has found a level of freedom and ambition he hasn't known he was missing. Being his own boss, he explains, allows him a chance to swing for the fences. To paraphrase Gershwin, nice work if you can get it, and you can get it if you fly. At Heads in the Sky, every pitch meeting begins with the same question: what's your goal? For a client like Amazon, Netflix, or Mattel, that could be creating a viral moment for social media or making headlines. The buzz is meant to drive awareness and ultimately viewership. Indeed, the highly anticipated Monarch topped the streaming charts in the weeks immediately after its release. Prince never expected to start his own venture, let alone this one. He'd grown up on Long Island, where his father owned a business leasing medical equipment to doctors. After studying journalism at Syracuse University, the younger Prince spent a decade in New York before moving to L.A. In 2017, to work in creative marketing at Netflix on shows including The Queer Eye Robot and Gwyneth Paltrow's Goop Lab, the viral Goop billboard memorably reminiscent of labia, Prince's idea. As is often the case with first-time founders, it was getting laid off in 2021 that was the catalyst for a new beginning. He wasn't in despair, Prince says, reasoning that the streamers still had shows to launch and budgets to spend. I thought to myself, where can my creative endeavors go next? Around this time, he linked up with Retorto, who worked at a creative and production agency. The producers of the 2023 Grammy Awards had a hole in their promotional plan and needed to fill it fast. So Prince and Retorto came up with this pitch. What if they could put together a drone show and light up the sky with some of the year's best Grammy-nominated lyrics? At the time, drone shows were rare. The producers loved it and signed up for 4 separate shows incorporating both drones and skywriting. This is my favorite sandbox to play in, Prince says. Big ideas make a headline. Keep it stable. Simple. But as the partners would soon learn, bringing their pitch to life was anything but simple. Let's say you want to mount a drone show. First, you have to find a supplier willing to rent you scores of drones. Then you'll need an open field large enough to serve as a staging area and launch pad, a challenge in any urban environment like Los Angeles. Next, you'll need to fill out a mess of FAA paperwork and coordinate with local police and fire departments. And once all of these items are checked off your list, you'll need to find a programmer who can ensure your drones fly in the shape of, say, a gramophone, the Grammy logo, and, as Prince reports, the Grammys are meticulous about how the gramophone shows up. Prince and Retorto found a drone rental company in L.A. and a programmer in Texas. The hardest step was the tight turnaround time, but the result was a marketing sensation visible all over town. I saw random people hopping out of their cars to watch, recalls Liz Anderson, who hired Heads in the Sky to promote the Netflix is a joke festival when she was a marketing director at Netflix. Former employers and new contacts alike reach out. ABC's The Bachelor sign on for a segment in which The Bachelor asks a woman to accept this rose via drones. Prince did the job for cost, learning to change drone batteries himself in exchange for an on-screen credit. I come from news, he says. I understand the value of an on-screen mention on the Today Show or The Bachelor. Filming at 2 in the morning at the Hollywood Forever Cemetery, a perfect spot because of its open field, Prince was literally hiding in a mausoleum waiting for The Bachelor to have this romantic moment when he realized there was nowhere else he'd rather be. Drones are supposed to be the future of everything, from warfare to grocery delivery, and there appears to be plenty of runway. The market for drone shows, basically non-existent a decade ago, hit $2.15 billion in 2025 and is expected to reach $9.8 billion by 2035. According to market research firm S&S Insider, drones were deployed to celebrate the coronation of King Charles III in 2023 and Super Bowl 60 this year. They've even replaced July 4th fireworks in Salt Lake City, Utah, and Boulder, Colorado, an evolution driven by both safety concerns and wildfire risks. In 2024, an estimated 14,700 people were injured by fireworks. For marketers, Heads in the Sky bills itself as a 360-degree solution. As Prince tells it, executives and brands are increasingly looking for fan-forward moments that will travel on the Reddits of the world. Heads in the Sky certainly has competitors, including Sky Elements, Drone Shows, a much larger Texas-based firm that has produced shows for the Los Angeles Dodgers and Marvel. But in a growing market, there's plenty of work to go around, especially in Hollywood. It's no surprise a town built on storytelling would embrace a newish technology purpose built to do just that. Rima Alabib, an Amazon alum who hired Heads in the Sky to promote the Zendaya film Challengers at Coachella in 2024, says that Prince's competitive advantage isn't just his creative mind, but also the fact that he speaks fluent corporate because he's worked inside several of the world's largest media companies. He knows how we think and the challenges we're facing and how hard it is to get new ideas approved, Alabib says. Heads in the Sky's client list is certainly impressive. Michelle and I built these careers around working for other people, Prince says. Now those people are our biggest cheerleaders. But as with any startup, working with big clients entails big risks in terms of approvals, payment, terms, and cash flow. The unpredictability of finances and having to learn a whole new way of working and living, that's the scariest part of being an entrepreneur, he says. Today, the business is busier than ever. But Prince has smartly kept his overhead low. His head of development, Santiago Valenti, lives in Argentina. Prince, meanwhile, works from his home office in the Hollywood Hills. As he well knows, for actors and drones alike, in Hollywood, you're only as good as your last project. Retorto recently stopped by from day-to-day work at the company. And that brings us to the muddy field in February, filled with drones. Apple executives, Kurt Russell, and one sleep-deprived founder who worked long hours in the week leading up to this moment. Months of planning to bring King Kong and Godzilla to life in the sky culminated in 3,000 drones being packed and hand-placed twice after a shift in the weather. There wasn't much room for error. The batteries on each drone hold only 15 to 17 minutes of charge, meaning even a small delay can lead to a show's being scrapped. A New Year's Eve activation in Brooklyn for the smart alarm clock brand Hatch had been aborted at the 11th hour after the GPS on the drone's malfunction, creating a potential mid-air safety hazard. Heads in the Sky was able to salvage that night, ironically, because of a barge full of fireworks that Prince had enlisted to supplement the drones. But it underscored that nothing in this business is guaranteed until the drones are in the air. Mercifully, at 8:32 p.m., they appeared in the sky like a swarm of bees, humming and taking the shape of a mock helicopter circling above. Moments later, Godzilla and King Kong appeared in 3D, hundreds of feet in the air, and the promotion caused a stir, both in online impressions and on the ground. Many L.A. residents received a notification on the Citizens app explaining exactly what was happening above. By 9 p.m., a jazzed Kurt Russell sauntered off to his waiting car, shouting, "That was the coolest show I've ever seen." Prince was thrilled, too, though his mind was already percolating on the next job. Earlier that day, he'd heard from a team at Amazon looking to put together a drone show timed to the release of the Ryan Gosling film Project Hail Mary. This turned out to be Heads in the Sky's first gig outside the States, with shows happening on the same day in three cities, Taipei, Berlin, and Toronto. Prince couldn't be in all three places at once and hired 40 contractors to help. That's how he plans to scale the business for now. He's also considering bringing in outside investments for the first time. If his business doubles yet again, he'll have to consider how much longer he can stay lean. The vision has become bigger than me, he says, but for now, with Godzilla and King Kong having retreated from the L.A. twilight and his drone safely on the ground, what he really needs is a nap. And now I'll be reading from Money, copyright 2026, Money Group, LLC. I'm reading the article, Can't Afford a Financial Planner? AI Might Be Better Than Nothing. Published July 27th, 2026, by Martha C. White. More than half Americans use artificial intelligence to help make financial decisions, and that might not be a bad thing. A new study found that people who use AI tools are more likely to save for retirement, although researchers noted some important caveats. The paper, published last week in the journal Financial Planning Review, found that workers who consulted AI tools were 75% more likely to save for retirement than those who didn't seek retirement advice from any source. The study, which didn't make a distinction between algorithmic investing tools like robot advisors, general purpose chat box, and financial service providers, AI agents also looked at how working with financial planners influenced people's saving behavior. People who conferred with financial planners were 181% more likely to save for retirement than those who didn't. Folks who utilized both humans and AI tech were more likely to save for retirement by a whopping 254%. Eric Ludwig, director of the Center for Retirement Income at the American College of Financial Services and one of the study's authors, says people can benefit from the speed and accessibility of AI as well as more sophisticated guidance from professionals. What we theorized was that AI and human advisors are performing two different functions, he says. Not everyone can afford, it's comfortable with, or has access to a human advisor. For workers who can't turn to a financial pro, experts say the study makes a compelling argument that chat box advice can be better than no advice at all in certain circumstances. The familiar AI platform people use in all sorts of other ways have some benefits in helping people walk through goal setting and scenario testing, says Michael Foy, Managing Director and Head of Wealth Intelligence at J.D. Power. Determining whether AI can help you with a particular aspect of your personal finances depends on what you're trying to figure out, Ludwig says. It's a complexity thing. If it's a fairly simple, straightforward issue, using AI compared to no source is better, he says. But AI in general and chatbox are particularly have their limitation, he adds. AI tools make it easy to ask questions and get answers in plain English, which makes them popular. But AI can make mistakes or outright make things up. Ludwig says that the thing advisors are really good at is asking all of the right questions to figure out, say, how much of your 401k should be in stocks versus bonds. If you're 3 years from retirement with one kid in college and a decade left on your mortgage, chatbox, on the other hand, are trained to respond with answers, not more questions. So the advice you get might be incomplete or not suitable for your specific

0: This service is intended solely for individuals who cannot read conventional print due to a disability. Ineligible listeners risk infringing on copyright laws, and KPBS Radio Reading Service is not responsible for any violations that may occur. Our service may not be redistributed without our written consent. If you agree to these conditions, please continue listening.
1: It's a double-edged sword. On one hand, the more information you can give it about yourself, the better responses you're going to get. But you don't want to overshare and make yourself vulnerable to phishing attacks or identity theft. For a gut check, Ludwig says, you should ask yourself, is this information you would really publicize on your social media accounts or post on a bulletin board at work? If the answer is no, you probably don't want to share it with AI either. How to get safe, useful retirement advice from AI. If you're going to ask AI for help with retirement planning, proceed cautiously, Ludwig and Foy say. There are a few guidelines to keep in mind. Don't share personal information. This includes your full name, birthday, address, phone number, and social security number, as well as your bank, brokerage, or retirement account details, including account numbers and login credentials. Experts also advise against sharing your exact salary, account balances, and tax return information, which could be exploited by scammers. You can probably feel comfortable with things like allocation percentages. Dollar amounts might make me more concerned, Foy says. Ask the bot what it needs. If you're using a general-purpose chat box like ChatGPT or Claude, Foy suggests using a prompt that states your question. For instance, will I have enough money saved to retire in 20 years? And ask the bot what information could help it answer you. Just remember to use round numbers to avoid divulging sensitive financial details. For instance, I contribute roughly $1,000 biweekly to a 401k with a current balance of almost $125,000. Is sufficient. Use your retirement plan's resources. Foy points out that many big retirement plan administrators have added AI capabilities. If you have 401k or an IRA, see what tools the platform offers. Roughly 2 in 3 workers surveyed by financial services platform, Savvy Financial, said they would trust AI-generated financial advice accessed via their employer's retirement plan. That's a good reason for that, Foy says. AI inside your retirement plan has an advantage over general-purpose AI like ChatGPT because it can access personal data like your complete account statements that you shouldn't share with a chat box. Take responses with a grain of salt. Excuse me. None of these platforms have any kind of established fiduciary responsibility, Foy says, which means that if you follow bad advice, the chat box doesn't bear any responsibility for the consequences that entail. Human-certified financial planners, on the other hand, are legally required to offer recommendations that are in your best financial interest. While AI can be useful in terms of offering a perspective you might not get from talking to colleagues or your spouse, treat it similarly as another viewpoint, not a concrete recommendation. It's wise to consult them, but not make any decisions based on information from that one source. Well, that's all the time we have for today. This has been Joanne with Money Talk. I hope you've enjoyed today's reading from the audio reading service at the Allen County Public Library in Fort Wayne, Indiana.

0: 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More programming is just ahead here on the KPBS Radio Reading Service for the blind and print impaired. 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
4: Hello, I'm Sarah Gregory, and today I'm talking with Dr. Ryan Wallace, a veterinary epidemiologist at CDC. We'll be discussing the use of oral rabies vaccination in stray dog populations. Welcome, Dr. Wallace.
5: Hi, thank you for the opportunity to talk today.
4: Okay, to start, what is rabies and what causes it?
5: So rabies is a virus. It's called a zoonotic disease, meaning it's a virus that can spread between people and animals. Rabies is pretty unique in that it's almost universally fatal if you get it and you don't seek the right medical care. And it also causes quite a few deaths globally. 59,000 people die from this virus every year.
4: How many?
5: 59,000.
4: Okay, that's... Wow. In movies, we often see dogs with rabies foaming at the mouth. Can you tell us more about the symptoms involved with rabies infection?
5: Yeah, rabies is a really unique virus. It's inoculated usually through a bite into the body of any mammal, and it then tries to find a nerve, a peripheral nerve. So you can imagine if you're bit in the hand or in the leg, it's going to be in the tissue, it's going to find a nerve, and it gets inside, and then it moves really, really slowly towards the brain, again, towards the brain of a person or a dog or any other mammal. It moves at about 1 centimeter per day. And eventually, when it reaches its end goal, the brain, it can replicate quite rapidly. And that's where it causes all sorts of unusual neurologic disorders that we tend to associate with rabies. So the foaming at the mouth is the virus's attempt to get more virus out so that it can infect the next animal through a bite. It causes some discomfort in the throat so that you don't swallow the saliva and more of it comes out and infects other animals and people. And then it also causes some pretty unique behavioral changes, such as the aggression or paralysis.
4: Are bites the only way rabies is spread?
5: Bites are the primary way that rabies is spread, but there are two general ways in which this virus can get into a person or an animal. And so we call those bite and non-bite exposures. Again, almost all rabies transmission, whether it's dog to dog or dog to human, is going to be through a bite. But we also do know that it is possible for the virus to be spread by a scratch that's contaminated with saliva, mucous membranes, very, very rarely inhalation of concentrated virus. We've only seen that in a laboratory setting. And then also organ transplantation. So you can imagine this virus is replicating in the nerves and can move throughout most major organs in the body. If you don't know why someone died and transplant those organs into the next individual, you can actually move the virus and transmit the virus that way. All of those non-bite modes of transmission are very rare. There are precautions to prevent them from happening, but by and large, the biggest concern and our biggest public health preventive actions are focused on preventing those bites.
4: I've actually done a podcast in the past about rabies and organ transplants. And I knew somebody who went to a petting zoo and was told later they had to get rabies shots from petting. I guess they were concerned that the saliva was on one of the animals and it might get in a scratch.
5: Yeah, the virus is certainly found in saliva of affected animals, and in rare situations, it can get into a scratch and find a virus, or into a mucous membrane like our eyes or mouth. Likewise, that virus would find a nerve and get in and then move on towards the brain, which is what we want to try to prevent from happening. While those instances are very rare. These non-bite exposures are very rare. It's 100% fatal disease, and so we don't want to take any risk if we know there's a possibility that someone was exposed to any of these bite or non-bite methods.
4: Okay, so as you just said, if you get rabies, you're going to die from it. So if it's left untreated, that's it. There's no chance you're going to live.
5: So there are approximately 15 known survivors of clinical rabies. So that is if you let's take a little step back. Rabies is absolutely preventable through post-exposure prophylaxis or vaccination. So we can prevent this disease two ways in people. One is giving people we think are at higher risk of an exposure something called pre-exposure vaccination. And it's a series of 2 to 3 vaccines, depending on your local recommendations. And that's really largely preventive. If you ever get exposed in the future, you need to get a booster. But we have very, very few failures of pre-exposure vaccination. But we don't do that for the general population. For the general population, our preventive measures are based on recognizing that you've had an exposure, seeking health care, and then getting post-exposure prophylaxis. And again, when that's done in a timely and appropriate manner, failures are incredibly rare. Unfortunately, if you are exposed and you don't get the appropriate vaccination and you do go on to develop clinical rabies, there's no known effective treatment. Only 15 people globally have ever survived the clinical stage of rabies, and they have largely all had pretty severe sequelae or pretty severe long-lasting medical issues from that infection. And you can imagine 15 survivors ever out of 59,000 people that die of it every single year. Those are not odds that anybody should want to play.
4: What's the timeline, say you get and have an exposure to when you start having symptoms?
5: The virus moves fairly slow, and so most of our incubation periods are going to be somewhere between 3 weeks and 3 months from exposure until when clinical signs will appear. But it's incredibly variable, and there's a lot of biological processes that go into how long it's going to take from again, that exposure to developing clinical signs. So you can imagine if you're bitten on the foot by a rabid dog, that virus has to travel quite a long distance to get to the brain. And you're not going to see clinical signs until the virus is in the brain and replicating quite fast. And in those situations, we've seen reports of several years before people go on to develop clinical signs. Now, that's very rare, but it does happen. Alternatively, someone bitten on the head, the virus has a very short path, a very short distance to get to the brain where it wants to be. And we can see clinical signs develop as early as 14 days if you have a severe bite to the head.
4: So 59,000 people die of rabies each year globally. And apparently most of these cases are from domestic dogs. Why is this, and why not some other animals like bats or cats?
5: Yeah, this virus is one of the oldest described zoonotic viruses known to man. It goes back thousands of years with reports from rabid dogs transmitting this virus in Mesopotamia. You can imagine a virus that's had the opportunity to move in and out of different animal populations for thousands of years. It's had quite a few evolutionary jumps. The biggest one that is the risk to people is when this virus jumped into dogs. That's not necessarily because they transmit the virus any better, but they have a very close association with people. So dogs, they sleep in our beds. They're all over our communities. There's just a lot of interaction and opportunities for them to expose people when you're in a country that has the virus that spreads through dogs. Whereas animals like bats, and United States, raccoons, skunks, foxes, we don't interact with those animals quite as much. So even though the virus is found in a lot of other wild mammals, they keep the virus in their population, and it's relatively rare that people interact with a sick wild animal, and then that virus is transmitted.
4: What about cats?
5: So rabies virus can infect any mammal. You know, there's some stories out there that possums can't get rabies. That's not true. Possums can get it. They have some biological defenses that make them a little bit less susceptible, but we have rabid possums in the United States almost every year. But there are two cycles for this virus. So there's the reservoir cycle, the enzootic cycle that's always going on in the background with the key species. So in most of the world, that's dogs. And there's a special version of this virus that is spread from dog to dog to dog. We can differentiate it with lab tests. We can see which type of virus this is. Any mammal can get that version of the virus and die, but it is maintained in the dog population.
4: I see. Okay. Where is it most common to find dogs with rabies?
5: Around 120 countries have the virus that is spread from dog to dog, which we call the canine rabies virus variant. Now, the level of endemicity, how bad it is, can really vary quite a bit between these countries. Some are very close to elimination and doing very, very strong, running very strong control programs. And others are still at the very beginning stages of elimination, and rabid dogs are unfortunately quite common. India has the highest number of human rabies deaths globally, but it's also a very large country, and they have some pretty strong control programs that are being implemented now. But if we look at like a rate or, say, risk of rabies in a biting dog, most countries in sub-Saharan Africa are heavily endemic. And then Southeast Asia has a very high rate of rabies as well.
4: So how effective are the pre and post vaccines? Are they different? Are they the same? And do they have the same efficacy?
5: Yeah, so today, pretty standard across the globe, we use cell culture vaccines, which are highly, highly efficacious. They work really, really well. There are two different regimens that we use with pre-exposure vaccination. So if you're traveling to another country and you're worried you might become exposed, is a simplified version of the vaccination series. And it's really, really efficacious on its own. But just to be 100% certain you don't get rabies if you do become exposed in these countries, there is still a booster recommendation. So just because you're pre-exposure vaccinated doesn't mean you don't have to do anything if you are bitten by a dog or a bat. You still have to go seek medical care, wash that wound, and get your booster vaccinations. But it's a much more simplified process. Post-exposure vaccination can range anywhere from 3 to 5 vaccines, depending on the country you're in, and then rabies immune globulin. And that's a process that provides both passive and active immunity, since we know you were exposed and potentially susceptible. When these are given appropriately and per international standards, they're almost 100% effective. Failures by either regimen are incredibly rare.
4: Okay, so I think you already said this. There's basically just one type of vaccine in terms of what goes into it for each type. Is that right?
5: Yeah, in general, they're referred to as cell culture vaccines, and they're really standard all across the world right now. Several decades ago, there was something called nerve tissue vaccines, and it's probably what a lot of people picture from the movies when you get 13 shots in the stomach and it's a really painful process. Those vaccines are not used anymore. WHO has come out and recommended their complete discontinuation across the globe. They had a pretty high rate of adverse events, and the cell culture vaccines are much more effective and much safer. The nerve tissue vaccines are hardly ever used. Be very uncommon to come across them. And if you do, you should really question what you're getting and contact a health official to make sure you're getting high-quality vaccine.
4: So people traveling to a high-risk area, as we said, they can get a pre-exposure vaccination. And dogs get vaccines for rabies, at least in the U.S., every year. Are these two vaccines different?
5: The two vaccines are actually quite similar in that they are going to be cell culture killed vaccines, but they're formulated and processed a little bit differently. All vaccines need to be not only developed for their target species, but also the studies that go into how effective they are, the dose that's given, the frequency that they're given. They are all based on species-specific studies. And so the vaccines that we use in people, while structurally they're very similar, they are slightly different. They're produced in a different way, and they're only studied for efficacy in people. So you wouldn't want to go, if you were exposed to a rabid animal, you wouldn't want to go get a dog vaccine. There would be no data to say whether that's going to be effective in a person. Likewise, for animals, they shouldn't be getting people, you know, human vaccines.
4: Okay. All right. So people seem to need just this one series of rabies vaccines plus a booster if you get bitten. But dogs are supposed to get one every year. Why do dogs need to get one every year?
5: Yeah, there's a couple of reasons for why that is the state of the world. First is based on the studies that are done to obtain licensure. The recommendations for people or animals are going to be based on how the manufacturers have designed their studies. And there's a lot of reasons why the certain vaccine regimens are studied a certain way and recommended a certain way. But it all comes down to there has to be data for us to make our decisions on frequency, route, dose. All of those things are based on data-derived decisions. The big reason why particularly dogs get the vaccine almost every year, depending on what version you use, is that we're vaccinating dogs for a different reason than we vaccinate people. Dogs are a known reservoir species. They can transmit this virus quite effectively. So by vaccinating dogs, they're our frontline defense against people getting this disease. And that security and confidence that we've got that frontline defense vaccinated really requires annual or in certain situations with newer three-year vaccines, every three-year vaccination. But it's routine vaccination in our high-risk, susceptible species, and that provides a nice buffer to keep people from becoming exposed.
4: So your study was about oral vaccines and stray dogs. So how do you get oral vaccine? Well, how do you get vaccines to stray dogs, period?
5: It's incredibly challenging. There are two ways we can vaccinate dogs. We have what we call parenteral vaccines. This is the normal needle and syringe. You have to restrain the dog. You know, it goes into the muscle, and then that dog becomes vaccinated. The other option are oral vaccines, and this is where you can put the vaccine in a little bait, and then you feed the dog. And when it ingests that bait, becomes exposed to the vaccine and develops the appropriate immune response. So you can imagine stray dogs aren't really used to people handling them. They're not used to receiving veterinary care, and you can extend a lot of time chasing these dogs down with nets and catch poles and trying to confine them and get that shot in. Or with the use of oral vaccines, we can just feed them. And you obviously, one of those requires a lot of effort and can be really expensive with a lot of really well-trained staff. And the other one is quite easy, and people might even just volunteer to go feed dogs, since it's something a lot of us like to do.
4: So tell us a little bit about the oral vaccine itself. What does it look like? You know, how do you get it in the food? I mean,
5: they have a matrix around them. We call it a bait matrix, and that has two functions. The first is it protects the vaccine that's inside, but it also has the flavor that hopefully is going to attract that animal to come in and actually want to put this vaccine in its mouth. Within the bait matrix is usually a little sachet. It can be made of light plastic or some other, you know, food safe materials, and that holds a liquid vaccine. So the whole process of orally vaccinating an animal requires that the animal wants to put this bait in its mouth. So it has to be a flavor in that bait matrix that they want to ingest. it has to chew it so that it punctures the liquid sachet. And then that liquid vaccine inside of it has to coat the inside of the mouth. And one of the concerns about using oral vaccines is that all three of those steps have to happen to successfully vaccinate the dog. And so there are a lot more considerations into planning a vaccination campaign that includes oral vaccines and the type of vaccine you're going to use in a certain country. Not all dogs like the same flavors. In Thailand, there was a study that found that they really liked the curry-flavored bait matrix, which is kind of hard to find these days. We did one in Haiti, and they very much preferred pig intestine. That's the one they all wanted, all those dogs wanted to eat. Other studies have found that cheese is the preferred bait flavor, and others have found fish. So there's this added complexity that you have to sort of tailor the flavor to the local dog population, and it'll probably reflect what they're used to eating with these being stray dogs, probably what they're used to, what their human counterparts in the community leave out for food and rubbish. And then the dog has to be able to puncture it. So if you make your bait too thick, that bait matrix is too thick, or the bait's just too large in general and they can't put it in their mouth, you're not going to get the vaccine into the oral cavity, and the vaccination will fail as well. So there's a lot of other considerations. You have to be pretty smart in how you plan and prepare these things. But the alternative of chasing dogs down with nets, oral vaccines look quite favorable.
4: Yeah, so going back to these little sachets, my dogs get the monthly chewable heartworm, et cetera, and they hate them. They're supposed to be delicious to dog. I have to pulverize them and then mix them well with their other food for them to eat them. So what have you found works best for dogs, not just the flavor, but in what? So in what, like canned dog food, or are you just trying to get them to eat it on its own? I'm not quite sure what we're saying here.
5: Yeah, it's a really good question, and one that the rabies community and vaccine manufacturers are still studying, because I'll go back to the study we did in Haiti back in 2016. We used an oral vaccine to try to get a lot of these stray dogs to stop an outbreak that was occurring. And they loved pig intestine. So we could put the sachet, that plastic liquid bait, into a pig intestine and then go out and feed all the dogs, and they got vaccinated, and it worked quite well. But you can't mass produce, you know, pig intestine. That's not something we can make millions of those bait matrices and vaccines and distribute them across the world for everyone to use. So manufacturers are currently working on trying to identify a universal bait flavor and universal bait matrix. And there are a couple of good prospects. Egg flavor seems to be generally universally liked by dogs. But there are always, and the more we study this, the process of oral vaccination and get out and do field trials, there are always exceptions. And I think that Thailand one's probably the most interesting. I mean, who would have thought that dogs would prefer a curry-flavored bait? But that's what they were used to eating from people in the community, and that's what worked best.
4: Yeah, this is really fascinating, because EID's done articles about orally vaccinating raccoons, and I've actually done a podcast on that. And that's being discriminating didn't come up, and you don't really think of stray dogs as being discriminating either. So this is really interesting.
5: The spectrum of the term stray dog is really wide as well. In Haiti, their stray dogs are loosely owned. Largely, they're loosely owned. They belong to a community. Someone cares for them, but they're really living off of the scraps and garbage left behind. And they would probably eat almost any of the baits that we might have tried there. But in other settings, stray dogs are really well cared for by communities. They're given, you know, food every day by people in the community. People leave leftover dishes out. They can be really well fed. We've been in communities in Bangladesh and in Vietnam where these dogs are really well fed and taken care of. You never know they're unowned or community-owned dogs, and they can be quite picky.
4: Okay, so with these oral rabies vaccines with dogs, are there side effects? Or I know in people there's been issues with some oral vaccines with smallpox and polio mass vaccination programs. There's nothing like that you've seen with these oral ones for these dogs?
5: So there's no blanket universal answer to that. Oral vaccines, there are a lot of different ways to produce and manufacture oral vaccines. And there's a long history of oral vaccine use, not just for rabies, but for numerous other diseases like you just mentioned. So if we were, again, to go back, 10 or 20 years ago and look at the safety profile of some proposed oral vaccines for rabies, some of them actually failed safety review. And there were the organizations like WHO and OIE, the World Health Organization for Animals, that came out against the use of certain oral vaccine products because there were some pretty major concerns about their ability to cause adverse events or even revert back to a virulent state. Luckily, the process for attenuating and modifying viruses to make an effective oral vaccine these days are much, much better. And so there are several products that are being proposed and even several that are being used in field trials right now that have been thoroughly assessed by WHO, OIE, groups like mine at CDC, and largely found to be highly efficacious and incredibly safe. But the best answer to that question is that every time you're going to use a live vectored vaccine, you need to do a thorough safety evaluation of that product. And ideally look to your international organizations like WHO and OIE to see if they've reviewed these products and if they have provided their safety assessments.
4: Are oral vaccines expensive? When you have a mass vaccination program, who pays for it? I'm talking about rabies. Are there any U.S. government-funded programs?
5: So, yes, they are expensive, comparably expensive. And it's a nuanced question. It's a good question. It's a nuanced answer. A lot of different factors go into the cost of vaccinating the dog. And so if we look at the standard shot, the injectable shot that most dogs get these days, the vaccine itself costs less than a dollar, 50 cents or less in most settings if you're using high-quality vaccine. But the average cost, full cost of vaccinating a dog is over $2. So the majority of the cost of vaccinating a dog is actually in the logistics. It's in the staff. It's in the cold chain. It's in the consumables. It's not actually the vaccine itself. Oral vaccines, on the other hand, while they're not widely available yet, they'll probably cost somewhere between $2 and $4 just for the vaccine. So quite a bit more expensive than parenteral vaccines. But from what we've seen from our field trials and our experience in the field is that the surrounding cost can go down quite a bit. We can vaccinate more dogs faster with oral vaccine than we can with parenteral vaccine, especially when we're talking about stray dogs. And so you've got this balance of parenteral vaccines. The vaccine itself is cheaper, but your staff costs are probably going to be higher because it's more effort to go and vaccinate those dogs. Oral vaccines, the vaccine cost is much higher, but the staff costs we expect to be quite a bit lower because you can do more dogs in a day.
4: Going back to something you said earlier about people just in the community feeding the dogs with these vaccines. So is that part of what's being done? It's not just health, public health workers out there feeding dogs, but is this, are there vaccines given to community members to hand out to these dogs?
5: Not yet. And that's not the recommended way to use oral vaccines right now. But we are at the very infancy of developing programs that will include oral vaccines as one of the strategies. It's kind of crazy. We've been using oral vaccines to control rabies in wildlife for decades, hundreds of millions of oral vaccines have been distributed for control of red fox rabies in Europe and raccoon rabies and coyote rabies here in the United States. But we don't have it as a tool, a standard tool, for control of rabies in dogs, which causes 59,000 or more human deaths every year. So the paper that was published in December is really about setting some of the facts straight about how these vaccines should be incorporated into standard dog vaccination programs, particularly in canine rabies endemic countries, and tries to focus some of the attention on where they will truly benefit and aid a vaccination program.
4: So tell us about the global strategic plan for eliminating rabies death in people caused by dogs.
5: Yes, so this was a initiative developed back in 2015. There are three main international organizations are supporting this initiative. That's WHO, World Health Organization, OIE, and then FAO, the Food and Agriculture Organization of the United Nations. And they are providing an overarching structure and gathering government and international agency support to try to eliminate dog-mediated human rabies deaths by the year 2030. And so clearly, vaccinating dogs is going to be a huge component of the plan to reach this 2030 goal. But also included in that is post-exposure prophylaxis and pre-exposure prophylaxis for people.
4: Are you optimistic about this plan actually being achieved by 2030?
5: I think any program, any large-scale elimination or eradication goal, it has to start somewhere. We can't just say it needs to be eliminated. That could happen, in 50 or 100 years if we don't set a date. So setting a target puts expectations on endemic countries' governments. It puts expectations on international agencies and donor governments that are going to ideally support this goal. It also allows us to start more effectively planning how we would even approach something like global elimination of rabies or elimination of dog-mediated human rabies. We still have, 9 years left to see where we get by 2030. I think this is probably a goal that will go on for quite a while because countries are at different stages. But I think it was quite bold and ambitious and really, really good that these international agencies established the goal, set a date, and they are putting down real strategic plans for how we can help other countries address this, really significant public health issue.
4: So what factors need to be considered for creating effective rabies vaccination campaigns?
5: The number one consideration really needs to be the type of dogs that you have. There are some countries where we can use really easy methods of vaccination. So picture like brick and mortar veterinary clinics and people just bring their dogs in and a veterinarian gives them a shot and then they go home in their cars. So there are settings like that, communities and in whole countries where that's totally possible. And you need to know what types of dogs you have. So if you have those types of dogs, we're going to design a very different type of vaccination program than we would if you have a lot of dogs that are free roaming or unowned, or just a population of dogs where people aren't used to providing veterinary care and can't put them on a leash and walk them somewhere. So putting in some effort, doesn't need to be a lot of effort, and it doesn't need to delay your implementation, but putting in some effort to understand the types of dogs and the quantity of dogs is going to allow you to design a much more effective, a much more efficient vaccination campaign. And then when you run into situations where there's either a country or a community where there are a lot of stray dogs or dogs that aren't easily accessible by a routine vaccinator, these are the situations where oral vaccines are going to become much more important. And it's going to be it's going to make a much more efficient campaign and a much more effective campaign if we had that oral rabies as a tool to get those particular types of dogs.
4: I think you already touched on this a little bit, but why did you write this report, and what are the most important public health messages in it that you want to get out there?
5: this report's really important because it's the first time that our two major international organizations, OIE and WHO, have come together with an aligned statement in support of the effective and safe use of oral rabies vaccines. There have been statements and publications and guidance documents developed over the last 30 years that are reflective of the knowledge of oral rabies vaccines at the time, but have not truly been aligned nor fully supportive of how oral vaccines should be used to control canine rabies. And so I think it's very exciting. This is the first time where we've really sat down with these partners and global experts in the field and really detailed exactly how these can be used, exactly what the barriers are and how to overcome them, and really put out there that we all recognize in the right place, under the right conditions, oral vaccines do have a role in canine rabies elimination. And we need to start stoking the international community, the manufacturers, the governments of these endemic countries to recognize when the appropriate place is and how they can access them and really push this 2030 goal closer to fruition.
4: How can we protect our pets and ourselves?
5: So the best way to protect our pets is to keep them up to date on the rabies vaccinations. Likewise, best way to protect us is to keep our pets updated on the rabies vaccinations. They are our frontline defense. Our dogs and our cats and other susceptible species, depending on where your listeners are tuning in from, they're the ones that are most likely going to come into contact with a rabid animal, be that out in the wild or be that a rabid dog. And you don't want them bringing that virus home to you or your kids. So keeping them vaccinated is that frontline protection. And then if you do unfortunately become exposed, your post-exposure prophylaxis is highly effective. It's a really simple regimen. It's no longer 13 shots in the stomach. It's just like getting your flu vaccine, except you need to get a couple extra. But it's really simple, quite painless, and extremely effective. And so making sure that you're aware of what an exposure is, that you seek medical care, and that you get your vaccines when indicated is our second line of defense and very important.
4: Okay. So if a person does get bitten by a stray dog, they need to get vaccinated. But exactly what's the process? I mean, wash their hands immediately, call 911. What exactly should a person do?
5: Okay, so if you think you've had a rabies exposure, for this scenario, let's say it's a bite from a dog you think has rabies or could have rabies, the first step is to go wash that wound with soap and running water for at least 15 minutes. There's a really positive effect of washing that virus out if you can do it quickly. And then the next step is getting to some medical care. So you're going to need to go find your doctor or a PEP clinic, and there's going to be not only a evaluation of the wound and maybe some wound care, but also a risk assessment. And that risk assessment is going to look at they're going to ask you questions about the type of animal that bit you, the circumstances of that bite, what were you doing with the animal when it bit you, the vaccination history. They'll probably ask if the animal is available to be quarantined, and that can be done in-home or at a special facility. And they'll observe the animal for 10 to 14 days just to make sure it stays healthy. Or if it's a wildlife or suspect rabid animal, they're going to probably try to assess if they can test that animal and get a diagnosis, tell you if it actually did have rabies. And all of those factors are going to go into a decision on whether or not you should get the rabies vaccination series that we've been calling post-exposure prophylaxis. In a heavily endemic country, a lot of these exposures are going to clearly be a risk, and you're going to start your vaccination series right away. When you are in a situation where rabies is much better controlled, you have a little bit more time to look at the whole situation. Maybe wait for a test result for a few days. Maybe wait for the outcome of a quarantine if it's a healthy, known dog. And then make your PEP decision based on those outcomes.
4: What are the biggest challenges to eliminating rabies in people from dog bites?
5: So it's a good question. I'll answer it backwards. So we have the tools to eliminate rabies in dogs. There are numerous countries that have eliminated dog-to-dog transmission of rabies or the canine rabies virus variant. We have the methods We have a lot of pilot studies that have shown you can eliminate this virus even in low and middle income countries. But what we haven't seen, and what I think is probably the biggest barrier, is the sustained commitment that's required to truly eliminate a disease. Whether we're talking about elimination in a community or a country or globally, elimination is a big word. It's not something where you do one campaign and a virus is magically gone. That's not how this works. And it really takes strong commitment. It does take funding. It takes a skilled workforce. And it's something that each country that decides to take on this goal, they'll probably be vaccinating dogs for the next 5 to 10 years before it's truly gone. And then even after it's gone, you need to look at your neighbor and see if your neighbor got rid of it. And if your neighbor didn't get rid of it, they might be, unfortunately, inadvertently sending rabid dogs back into your country. You're going to need to keep up some level of vaccination. So I think the biggest barrier is the ability to operate sustainable programs for a zoonotic disease in low and middle income countries. That's a huge challenge. It's a huge barrier. Definitely is going to require international assistance. It's going to require governments from countries that have eliminated canine rabies already to really step up and help provide support to these countries that are heavily affected.
4: Are there any actions or further studies that you'd like to see at this point?
5: The big question right now is largely on logistics. How do we scale up very successful pilot programs? What are the technical resources that are needed, the funding that's needed? How do you operationalize an effective campaign in a lower middle income country to be something that is scalable? I think that's the big gap right now, and we're looking for strong examples of how that was done. If we go back to oral vaccines specifically, one of the biggest questions right now is there a universal bait flavor, and how can we mass produce these vaccines? We can't make a curry flavored vaccine for use in Thailand and a pig intestine flavored bait for use in Haiti. The manufacturing for that's probably the manufacturing that would be required to have that type of differentiation just doesn't exist right now. So identifying a universal flavor and getting it to a stage where we can mass produce, mass manufacture, I think is a big need right now. And we know there are some groups that are working on it. And I think overcoming the stigma of oral vaccines. For decades, there have been major concerns, legitimate concerns, about the safety of these vaccines. How do we get governments and community members and dog owners to understand that new methods of creating these vaccines have made them very safe and very effective? And so we need to overcome several decades of messaging, and because that messaging has changed.
4: So do you and your co-authors in this report have any recommendations for implementing oral vaccines for dogs?
5: Yeah, we do. We provide a summary of recommendations that countries should go through before they try to implement the oral vaccines into their vaccination program. And these are derived from several other pivotal oral rabies vaccine guidance documents produced by WHO and LIE. I won't list them all for you here. You can go to the article if you want to see. I think there might be 13 steps that countries should take. But in general, you want a surveillance system that can detect exposures, unintended exposures. So if you're going to use a modified live vectored vaccine, we need to have infrastructure in place to know if people have made contact with it. And while these vaccines, any vaccine that has been evaluated and found to be very safe, there are still very, very low risks that there could be an adverse event. And we want to be able to detect when those exposures occur and make sure that we can provide appropriate public health reactions. So that's a big piece of infrastructure that needs to be in place if you're going to think about using the oral vaccine. And then it's the assessment of your dog population. These are not inexpensive vaccines, and they're not widely available yet. And so you want to make sure you're using them correctly. So you need to understand your dog population, which dogs you're going to target with oral vaccines, and then are you using the right bait flavor and the right bait construct
4: Dr. Wallace, tell us about your work now and what you enjoy most about it.
5: Well, my work for the last 11 months has actually been doing COVID response. And I think that's what we're seeing across the globe. A lot of people that are traditionally running rabies vaccination programs are now being pulled in to help with the pandemic response. It's great that a lot of our colleagues and partners around the world have been able to help out on this and use their experience controlling a similar zoonotic disease to help with pandemic efforts. But it does raise a major concern about how we're going to sustain the successes that have been made in controlling canine rabies if our workforce is diverted and if a lot of these programs are, like dog vaccination, are put on hold for a year or two while we're addressing safety concerns and making sure that our teams can go out and do this safely. So I think the next year or two is going to be very important to ensure that we're maintaining dog vaccination programs, but we need to make sure we're doing it safely and that we're doing it in the context of the priorities of the government.
4: I heard a dog barking earlier, so you obviously have at least a dog. Do you have any other pets? You want to tell us about them?
5: I have a lot of pets. I have four fish tanks that have a different variety of freshwater fish. I have two lion's head rabbits that my two daughters take care of. And I have two dogs, both rescues. One actually looks like a Haitian street dog, even though it was found here in DeKalb County, Georgia. But the similarities are quite strange. When I look at pictures of myself in the field vaccinating all these dogs, you would not be able to tell if I was holding my own dog or one of those dogs from Haiti. And then another elderly rescue dog we picked up from a rescue organization.
4: I also have two dogs and two rabbits. That's interesting, but not the four fish tanks.
5: If you want one or two, I can send them over.
4: They wouldn't survive. Thank you for taking the time to talk with me today, Dr. Wallace.
5: No problem. Thank you for highlighting this article and the 2030 goal and all of the really good work that our partners around the world are doing. We really appreciate the opportunity to talk.
4: And thanks for joining me out there. 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
6: Hello and welcome to the Insights and Soundbites podcast, where people facing vision loss share insights about what has helped them cope and adjust. My name is Douglas Walker. Today we'll hear from Dory. Dory will share with us how just one small device can make a really big difference.
7: My name is Dory Rush, and I am from New York. I have Stargardt disease and have lived with progressive vision loss for more than 30 years. There is one device that plays a major role in every single day in so many ways for me, and that is the smartphone. The smartphone of my choice is the iPhone. From the beginning, I learned to use VoiceOver, the screen reader, so everything on the screen is read to me, which takes a lot of the stress out of, you know, trying to decipher or magnify everything on such a small screen. I also use Siri to the maximum of my ability, which is very helpful because, obviously, in many ways, the voice assistant makes verbal commands, voice commands, easier to accomplish. I also, of course, use the clock. Very difficult finding out what time it is when you have difficulty seeing. I use reminders a great deal, just things that I need to remember at a certain time. And I also am an incessant list maker. So I have a lot of lists. I love checking the weather It's always nice to know what's happening in the weather. Are you seeing AI, the app from Microsoft, to read signs, to read documents, and to read product barcodes, which is helpful when you're shopping or when you're cooking dinner? And right

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2: Good morning. This is Nancy Grywe with today's headlines from the Washington Post for this Thursday, August 13th. CIA had low confidence in Iranian threat before Trump switched planes in Turkey. Chatbots are doing the work of Congress with little oversight. And record El Nino to give Earth a preview of its warmer future. Turning now to the first article. CIA had low confidence in Iranian threat before Trump switched planes in Turkey. By Warren P. Strobel, John Hudson, and Dan Lamoth. U.S. intelligence officials were skeptical of an Iranian assassination threat against President Donald Trump that was relayed by Israel and prompted an extraordinary clandestine maneuver that saw him secretly fly out of Turkey in an alternate military aircraft. Current and former U.S. officials familiar with the intelligence said. The assassination threat was relayed by the Israeli government to the CIA, where analysts did not view the intelligence as compelling and conveyed that skepticism to Trump administration officials, one of the officials said. Another official called the reports of threats against Trump's life, quote, Israeli-derived, not U.S.-generated, and viewed as low confidence, end quote. The doubts in some quarters about an imminent threat to the president add a new element to the White House's decision last month, first reported by the Washington Post, to shield Trump's whereabouts as he departed a NATO summit in Ankara, Turkey, on July 8th. As the Post first reported this week, after concerns arose about whether the new 747-8 plane gifted by Qatar had sufficient security measures to transport the president out of a potentially hostile environment, Trump boarded a legacy Air Force One in Ankara. But he secretly left that aircraft and was shuttled in an airport catering truck to a third plane, an Air Force C-32A that flew him and a few key aides to Britain. The White House on Wednesday did not directly answer questions about the intelligence the United States received or how it was perceived by U.S. officials. Quote, as the president has said, he has faced numerous threats on his life, including ones from Iran, and every measure is taken to ensure his safety, a U.S. official said in a statement, speaking, like others, in this report on condition of anonymity. Quote, the United States Secret Service's core mission is protecting the president, which they achieved, end quote. The CIA declined to comment. The Israeli embassy in Washington did not immediately respond to a request for details. Ultimately, the White House and Secret Service appeared to have decided they could take no chances. The Iranian threat to kill Trump and other senior U.S. officials has been a major concern since the 2020 U.S. assassination of Qasem Soleimani, the head of Iran's Quds Force. Those worries have only grown since the killing of Iran's supreme leader in February, along with scores of other top officials at the start of the Iran war. Trump has survived three known assassination plots dating back to his 2024 presidential campaign. Although there is no known link between any of the suspects in those instances and Iran. Despite questions about the Israeli intelligence, the elaborate plan enacted by the Secret Service in Ankara was done out of an abundance of caution, the first U.S. official said. Quote, the Secret Service has had three near misses with this president, so they're not taking any chances, the official said. Quote, they did what they had to do, end quote. The Wall Street Journal first reported last month that Israel had shared intelligence with the U.S. government on the Iranian threat. The aircraft that ferried Trump from Ankara to Britain's Mildenhall Air Base was escorted by F-16 fighter jets, according to two U.S. officials and other material reviewed by the Post. Trump, in his first public comments on the clandestine operation, said Tuesday night that the decision for him to take an alternate plane was made by the Secret Service. Quote, "It's really just up to Secret Service. I just follow what they like to do," Trump told reporters. Quote, "They wanted me to go on a different flight, a different plane, equal safety. I do what they say," end quote. Some U.S. intelligence officials saw Israel's sharing of the warning about threats to Trump's life as designed less to inform than to influence a president's decision-making in U.S. policy in the region, a current and former U.S. official said. Israel views Iran as by far its most urgent near-term threat, but it views Turkey as a medium to long-term threat and is anxious about warming ties between Washington and Ankara, bolstered by the personal rapport between Trump and Turkish President Recep Tayyip Erdogan, the current official said. It, quote, fit a broader pattern of Israeli intelligence reporting that some officials see as designed as much to shape presidential decision-making as to inform it, the former official said. This person said he understood that Secretary of State Marco Rubio was briefed on the Israeli threat intelligence as well as a subterfuge planned by the Secret Service, and nonetheless opted to board the Legacy Air Force One, which presumably would have been a target for Iran. Another U.S. official familiar with the security discussions also questioned the seriousness of the threat, noting that tens of thousands of Turkish security personnel were incorporated into the NATO summit. Democrats have pushed the administration to provide more clarity on the extraordinary deception operation. Quote, "I am very curious about the extent to which the Israeli provided intelligence was not only credible but independently verifiable," Senator Chris Van Hollen told the Post. Quote, "I have no doubt that Iran would like to see the president gone, but this all seems a little fantastical," end quote. Turning now to the next article from the Washington Post. Chatbots are doing the work of Congress with little oversight, by Anna Lisroy. The amendment was one of hundreds filed this summer to an annual defense bill making its way through Congress. Along with her proposed change, Representative Anna Paulina Luna's office had sent a summary of what it would do. But the first line made no sense. Quote, "increasing example-specific factors identical to H.R. 100, 11:25 a.m., Claudine responded, end quote. One of Luna's staffers had copied a chatbot's answer, timestamp and all, and pasted it into the public record of the National Defense Authorization Act. As a screenshot of the garbled text circulated on social media, the Florida Republican was nonchalant. "Not a shocker," she wrote, "most staff use it." As later about the incident, Luna went further. Quote, "a lot of staff will use ChatGPT, Claude, Grok. I personally like Grok better, but my staffer prefers Claude," she told the Washington Post. Quote, "I'm not going to knock him for that. There's nothing illegal about him doing a summary," end quote. Across the Capitol, lawmakers and staffers are using artificial intelligence to write speeches and news releases, sort constituent mail, prepare questions for congressional hearings, and draft amendments. Even as politicians are debating how to govern AI for the rest of America, Congress has already settled how it will use the technology, quickly, broadly, and with little oversight. Both chambers have cleared members and staff to use chatbots, Copilot, ChatGPT, Gemini, and in the House, Claude, for official work, with more under review. The House bought 6,000 Microsoft Copilot licenses last year and encouraged staff to use them. Having someone else put words in a lawmaker's mouth is nothing new. For almost as long as Congress has existed, staffers have been ghostwriting speeches for their bosses. But a speechwriter can be summoned or fired. Chatbots are products built by the tech company lawmakers are charged with regulating. Amid the rapid adoption of AI on the Hill, lawmakers face a key question. How much of their responsibilities are they willing to hand over? Interviews with more than two dozen lawmakers and staffers, some of whom spoke on condition of anonymity, along with internal House and Senate policies obtained by the Post, show that the institution has left that question largely unanswered. The few House and Senate rules that exist are poorly understood and seldom enforced. In practice, AIUs is left up to the hundreds of individual congressional offices to settle for themselves. It's not clear how many offices have internal written policies on AI. And no one the Post asked knew of any instance where a staffer was formally disciplined by the House or Senate for breaking its rules. Luna was right. There was nothing illegal about having AI edit, spell check, or even write legislative materials. It wasn't against House rules either. Her staffer's only mistake was letting Claude sign its work for others to see. Congress's newest staffer, Senator Tommy Tuberville, has found a new way to pass the long drives across Alabama, talking to ChatGPT. He asks it about Medicare and Medicaid and listens as the machine's voice talks back. Quote, it's kind of like you can sit there and talk to an expert, said the Alabama Republican. You don't know whether or not they're 100% correct, but they put you on the right path, end quote. Representative Mike Flood said he consulted a chatbot while working on a bipartisan housing bill that passed this year, asking it where private equity was buying up single-family homes. Senator Elizabeth Warren, who has proposed stricter legislation on tech companies, uses ChatGPT to look up demographic information. One GOP staffer's boss uses chatbots to generate the occasional cartoon of himself, she said with a laugh. Her explanation: he's a boomer. But the real power users are the thousands of staffers who do most of Congress's work. Earlier this year, Representative Cleo Fields had a town hall coming up in Natchitoches, a city in his district that his press secretary didn't know well. So that aide, Sidney Broom, asked Claude for a list of TV stations in town, its newspapers and reporters' names and contacts. Then she started calling each one. At 22, Broom is the youngest full-time staffer and only press secretary for Fields. AI saves her 3 or 4 hours of work a week, she said. Her boss does not use it at all. ChatGPT first emerged when Broom was still in college. Her professors, unable to stop students from using AI, urged restraint and ran their assignments through AI detection. Students could use it for research, they warned, but never to write from scratch. Congress has no such checks, so Broom has imposed them herself. She'll use Claude to find a reporter's email, but not to write to them. She doesn't use it to produce anything in her boss's name. Quote, that's just kind of a bit of a gray area, she said. Many staffers say they are aware of AI's limitations. The tools occasionally invent non-existent bills. Other times the writing is formulaic and clunky. Still, chatbots help speed up their work. A GOP aide in another office said he uses Copilot to write appropriations amendments. The subcommittee he works for used AI to suggest witnesses for a hearing and to help generate the questions lawmakers should ask them. Another Republican aide has taken AI even further. He exported all his phone contacts and text messages, years of conversations, into a personal Claude account and told it to build a database of every reporter he has ever dealt with, what he pitched them, which ones they accepted, which exchanges went badly. The chatbot auto-updates itself with each new conversation. Recently, his boss wanted to do a TV interview about surveillance law. The aide asked Claude whether he had ever pitched a TV booker on that topic and how it went. It came back instantly with a contact. Claude also runs that staffer's office's communications budget, the taxpayer-funded mail and ads sent to constituents. Quote, I don't really have to touch the data in Excel much anymore, he said. The aide said he's not sure what exactly is permitted by congressional rules. Quote, you're still not supposed to put constituent data into AI, he said. Quote, there are weird things around where the rules are. I don't know all of them, end quote. This article continues for quite some more length, so I will move on to the next article from the Washington Post. Record El Nino to give Earth a preview of its warmer future by Ben Knoll. This year's record-smashing El Nino will do more than just shift and enhance patterns of heat, extreme rainfall, and drought around the world. It will also give the planet a preview of the late 2030s. That's because this El Niño will act like a climate time machine, temporarily pushing global temperatures to levels that might not otherwise be reached for another decade or two or so. According to an analysis by climate scientist Zeke Hausfather that was shared with the Washington Post, there's around a 95% chance that 2027 will become Earth's hottest year on record, soaring past the last record in 2024. Because the combination of El Niño and climate change could spike global temperatures to around 1.76 degrees Celsius, 3.17 degrees Fahrenheit, above pre-industrial averages. Described as, quote, stunning by Hausfather, who researches and analyzes the climate for Stripe, Carbon Brief, and Berkeley Earth, this value would be so far above the warming trend of the last decade that it could bring global temperatures to levels not otherwise expected under that trend until around 2037. Quote, I'm not sure folks have realized just how crazy the second half of 2026 and 2027 will be for global temperatures on the back of a record-smashing El Niño event, wrote Hausfather on X. It's currently close to a coin flip whether or not 2026 would become the warmest year on record, according to Hausfather's analysis, which considers the average of several different temperature data sets. It's possible that 2026 sets a record in some but not all of those data sets. Jim Hansen, director of the Program on Climate Science, Awareness, and Solutions at Columbia University, said he expects 2026 to become the warmest year, but to only hold that crown until 2027 exceeds it. There is a much stronger signal for record warmth in 2027 because increasing air temperatures caused by El Niño lag slightly behind increasing ocean temperatures. A global temperature of 1.76 degrees Celsius above pre-industrial levels in 2027 would be about 0.29 degrees Celsius higher than what it's expected based on the warming trend of the past decade. According to Hausfather's temperature predictions for next year, the middle 50% of forecasts range from 1.67 degrees Celsius to 1.85 degrees Celsius above the pre-industrial average. At the high end of that range, global temperatures in 2027 would jump roughly 13 years ahead of the recent warming trend, reaching levels that might otherwise become typical around 2040. The low end would represent a 7-year boost to around 2034. Hausfather said that this El Niño event is happening on top of a, quote, strong acceleration in the rate of warming associated with continued emissions of greenhouse gases, end quote. Both Hausfather and Hansen also mentioned that decreasing atmospheric aerosols, which have historically offset some warming, are contributing to the acceleration in warming. Although Hausfather expects 2028 to be cooler than 2027, he added that, quote, human emissions are adding a permanent El Niño worth of heat to the climate system each decade, end quote. In other words, global temperatures in 2027 will take a big but temporary upward stair step, and they are unlikely to permanently continue at or above those levels for now. These temperatures increases will also have consequences for atmospheric water vapor. Because the water vapor carrying capacity of air increases at a rate of 7% per degree Celsius, it's possible, if not likely, that 2027 also sets a new global moisture record, surpassing 2024. In 2025, the Post mapped the planet's rising moisture zones and showed how they are closely connected to an increasing risk for rainfall extremes. During El Niño, huge storms, stores of ocean heat from the western Pacific spread eastward, eventually reaching the west coast of South America. Thunderstorm activity shifts with that warmth, transferring heat from the ocean and pumping it high into the atmosphere. Winds and atmospheric circulation then redistribute that heat beyond the tropical Pacific and around the globe, raising global temperatures. That's why strong El Niño events often appear as an upward stair step in a long-term plots of global temperatures. But this El Niño isn't just going to be strong. boosted by the planet's long-term warming trend, it's probably going to dwarf the six strongest that came before it. In 2015, 1997, 1982, 1972, 1888, and 1877, the latter contributing to a global famine that caused 3 to 4% of the global population to perish. Ocean temperatures in the central equatorial Pacific, where El Niño's strength is measured, have already broken records for 75 straight days. That streak isn't expected to end anytime soon. Temperatures in the equatorial Pacific Ocean may surge more than 4 degrees Celsius above average, 7.2 degrees Fahrenheit by December, breaking the previous record by more than a degree Celsius. The Post is tracking these records on a regular basis and mapping the potentially significant weather ripple effects in an El Niño tracker. Those weather effects will vary from place to place, but the temperature spike will briefly push the entire planet into its warmer future. Turning now to the next article from the Washington Post. Representative Max Miller's ex-wife sues after sensitive image of child was publicly shared, by Alexei Kotsev. Representative Max Miller's ex-wife filed a federal civil rights lawsuit Wednesday against the Ohio Republican and his attorney, alleging that they, quote, recklessly published, end quote, a nude image of Miller's 2-year-old daughter online. The claim stems from a live stream Miller hosted this month to defend himself against charges of domestic violence by his ex-wife, Emily Moreno. In an attempt to support his assertion that Moreno made up the allegations, Miller released a trove of documents through a publicly accessible Dropbox account. In her lawsuit, Moreno says the folder included a picture of their daughter in which her genitalia was visible and which remained available for anyone to download for 23 hours. Miller's lawyer, Aaron Mink, apologized the following day in an email included in the lawsuit, writing that he inadvertently published an unedited version of the image and deleted it as soon as he found out. He later disputed the characterization that genitals were visible. Moreno is seeking $150,000 in damage for each time the photo of her daughter was downloaded from the Dropbox account, which he says in the lawsuit was viewed hundreds of thousands of times. Quote, this child is an entirely innocent victim who has become collateral damage to her father's political ambition, Moreno's attorney, Sab Dul Chandra, said in a statement. Miller and Mink did not immediately respond to requests for comment. Following their divorce last year after 3 years of marriage, Moreno has alleged in court filings that Miller threw hot water on her from a pan of eggs he had just cooked, once held a gun to her head, and hurt their daughter, who suffered a fractured collarbone in February. Miller has dismissed the accusations, which are now being investigated by the Health Ethics Committee, as fabrications during a messy custody battle. Some Republicans subsequently sought to pressure Miller, who represents a conservative House district stretching south from the Cleveland suburbs, to drop his bid for a third term. But Miller vowed to push ahead with his campaign, saying that he did not want his daughter to view him as a, quote, quitter. National Democrats are now taking greater interest in the race, sensing an opportunity to flip what would have been a safe Republican seat. The Democratic Congressional Campaign Committee, the political arm for House Democrats, announced Tuesday that it is adding Miller's challenger, Brian Poindexter, to its priority red-to-blue program. The designation, which has been given to 30 other candidates seeking to flip GOP-held districts in November, opens up additional party resources, strategic guidance, and fundraising support for Poindexter, a union ironworker and city council member in a Cleveland suburb. Turning now to the next article from the Washington Post. White House Press Secretary Carolyn Leavitt to leave administration, by Kat Zakharovsky. White House Press Secretary Caroline Leavitt will leave the administration at the end of August, one of the most high-profile exits of Trump's second term, with the midterms less than 3 months away. Leavitt, 28, was the youngest press secretary in history and the first to give birth while serving in the role. She's been a loyal advisor to President Donald Trump, who played a highly visible role in his efforts to remake the presidency and erode trust in traditional media reporting, in part through aggressive moves to control which news outlets have access to the White House. In a post on Truth Social on Wednesday, Trump said that Leavitt will leave her role to spend more time with her children. Leavitt gave birth to a girl in May and is also the mother of a 2-year-old boy. Trump said that she would continue to serve as an outside advisor. Quote, Caroline will now be one of my top outside advisors and an influential voice within the Republican Party as we work to defy history and conclusively win the midterm elections, Trump wrote. Leavitt said in a lengthy social media post that the job has been the, quote, honor and adventure of a lifetime, end quote, but that she had decided to leave the administration after she returned from maternity leave this summer. Quote, the truth is, since returning to the White House after the birth of my daughter, I have felt in my heart that I cannot be the best mom my 2 young children deserve while devoting the constant time, energy, and attention required of the White House press secretary. And that is why I have ultimately made the bittersweet decision to depart the White House and embark on a new chapter of my life, she wrote. The White House has not announced who will succeed Leavitt. One of her deputies, Abigail Jackson, also left this month, adding to staffing complications. During Leavitt's maternity leave, a rotating cast of cabinet secretaries filled in for occasional press briefings. Leavitt worked as an intern in the first Trump White House. After her college graduation, she was hired in the press shop under Kayleigh McEnany, Trump's 4th press secretary. After Trump's loss in 2020, she worked as communications director for Representative Elise Stefanik. In 2022, at the age of 25, she launched a bid for Congress in New Hampshire, but lost to Representative Chris Pappas. She then began doing TV for Trump's PAC, MAGA Inc., and rose to become national press secretary for Trump's campaign. Leavitt gave birth to her first son in July 10, 2024, at the height of Trump's campaign for the presidency. She returned to work 3 days later after the president was shot in Butler, Pennsylvania. Once Trump returned to the White House, Leavitt gained widespread notoriety for her rapid-fire briefings, during which she broadcast Trump's messages and sparred with reporters on air. She oversaw significant changes to the briefing room and press pool, the rotating group of journalists who cover the president. Early in Trump's second term, she invited influencers and podcasters to join the traditional Washington press corps and started each briefing with a question from the, quote, new media seat. The seat was often given to right-wing influencers who openly supported the president. The White House also took over decisions about which journalists could participate in a pool, a responsibility that for decades had been managed by the independent White House Correspondents Association. The White House limited the access of wire services like the Associated Press and Reuters, while granting greater access to pro-Trump outlets and influencers. Leavitt is one of the most frequent surrogates for Trump on cable news, repeatedly appearing on Fox News. On Monday night, she shared on Instagram that she appeared on Fox News Hannity from a news van in her driveway after putting her children to bed. In the segment, she attacked the Democratic Party and claimed Trump's policies have made the country, quote, more affordable, end quote, counter to administration's own inflation reports. In the post about her departure on Wednesday, Leavitt promised to be, quote, a vocal advocate for MAGA and the Republican Party, end quote, in her new role outside the White House. Quote, our country is facing an existential threat from an increasingly extremist Democratic Party that seeks to destroy everything great about America. And I believe it is incumbent upon all of us who care about this country to fight back against that threat, she wrote. Quote, my fight is entering a new phase, but it is far from over, end quote. Turning now to the next article from the Washington Post. Beating bin face may not save Trump ally Farage, a scandal mars populist image. By Steve Hendricks. Clacton-on-Sea, England. Voters in this faded Victorian beach resort headed to the polls Thursday for an election intended to provide a show of strength for Nigel Farage, the architect of Brexit, the face of the anti-immigrant reform UK party, and President Donald Trump's closest ally in Britain. After all, he won the constituency handily just 2 years ago. Polls have predicted a win, but political experts and comedians say getting the most votes would be no victory in a campaign that had morphed from an act of defiance to a summer punchline, leaving Farage's future and potentially the future of Reform UK without him uncertain. The future of his leading challenger, a costumed alien sporting a trash can helmet, also remained unclear. Ordinarily, a Farage win in a parliamentary election would be cause for celebration in Reform's ranks. Instead, there is a growing sense that he was undone by his own gambit and remains in danger of being overcome by mounting corruption accusations. Amid a drumbeat of revelations about millions of dollars in unreported gifts, including $6.8 million from a British crypto billionaire in Thailand, Farage resigned his Clacton seat last month and demanded a fresh election, casting it as a chance for his voters to rebuke his, quote, persecution, end quote, by a hostile media and Britain's political elite. But the elite sat it out, with all major parties dismissing the election as a stunt and declining to field any candidates. That left, quote, Count Binface, in reality comedian John Harvey, the man under the garbage pail, as his main opponent, running on a platform of ice cream price controls and building, quote, at least one affordable house, end quote. His opposition, which also includes three candidates from the monster-raving Loony Party and Lawrence Fox, the actor turned anti-woke activist who played an Oxford detective on Inspector Lewis, leaves Farage to celebrate an ignominious victory at best. At least two investigations into his financial dealings are ongoing. With Reform's once surging poll numbers in decline and Farage's personal approval ratings at a six-year low, his peril has begun to rattle others inside the party, according to Dan Hodges, a political columnist for the Daily Mail who chronicles Reform's internal dynamics. Quote, there are some people in Reform who are now starting to at least think about the unthinkable, which is life without Nigel Farage, Hodges said. Quote, that sort of seditious talk would have been unthinkable a few months ago, but obviously the political landscape has changed significantly in a number of ways, end quote. Reform officials didn't respond to a request for comment. A member of Reform's board, Gawain Towler, dismissed the possibility that Farage is going to step aside or be forced from the party. The party constitution allows for the selection of a new leader when needed in the future, he said. In Clacton, Farage remains popular, as does a party he built largely by tapping into the anti-immigrant sentiment and economic malaise that are easy to find around the town's Victorian pier. When a turquoise double-decker campaign bus bearing a half dozen Farage supporters passed by the Moon and Starfish pub a few days before the vote, two young men on the pub deck jumped up to cheer. Quote, he wants what we want, to save the country, said Josh Keeble, 27, a land manager who voted Reform in the last general election and planned to back Farage with gusto. Quote, with these boats, people are coming over and eventually we're going to be overrun, end quote. But even if Farage were to step aside, these voters would stick with Reform or any party that took up the mantle of reducing immigration and upping deportations. They are Trump fans, praising his tough border enforcement and aggressive deportation program, and want more of that here. Quote, it's what we need, said Will Shiras, 23, a tree surgeon. Everywhere you walk now, you don't feel like you're in Britain anymore, end quote. Until recently, it looked like Reform's message was spreading well beyond enclaves like Clacton. For 2 years, the party was a surging strongman of British politics, rocketing to the top of national polls after Labour Prime Minister Keir Starmer took office and sweeping up more than 1,700 council seats across two rounds of local elections. Reforms rise so panicked labor lawmakers that they pushed Starmer aside last month and voted it Andy Burnham, the former mayor of Greater Manchester, as party leader and therefore the new prime minister. But Reform's national momentum had already begun to soften last fall when the party's polling peaked at about 31%. For all its council victories, Reform candidates have lost every parliamentary contest since. Burnham, off to an energetic start, is enjoying his own bounce in the polls, and the revelations about Farage's finances have continued. In late July, Reform fell behind Labour in national polling for the first time in more than a year. This article continues for quite some more length, so I will move on to the next article from the Washington Post. Wisconsin surprise raises big questions about polls and Democratic voters, by Scott Clement. Francesca Hong's upset loss in Wisconsin's Democratic gubernatorial primary marks the second straight week that a progressive Democrat's double-digit polling lead evaporated on election night. Hong, a state representative and Democratic socialist, led a scattered field by between 18 and 36 percentage points in polls over the past few weeks. She lost Tuesday's primary to Milwaukee County Executive David Crowley by 0.5 percentage points. Wisconsin's surprise comes 1 week after Michigan progressive Abdul El-Sayed nearly won the state's Democratic primary for U.S. Senate after leading by 13 points in polls over the past month. Together, the results raise questions about polls' ability to gauge support for progressive candidates, as well as Democratic voters' resistance to nominating strongly liberal candidates in battleground states. Several factors appear to have combined to lead polls far astray in the Wisconsin race. What Wisconsin polls showed. The race itself was highly confusing. Crowley, the eventual winner, dropped out of the contest in early July. He jumped back in after Sarah Rodriguez, the state's lieutenant governor, quit the race. Then in late July, a third major candidate, Mandela Barnes, a former lieutenant governor, also dropped out. The state's Democratic governor, Tony Evers, endorsed Crowley and barnstormed the state with him. Seven polls in Wisconsin measured primary support in the campaign's final 3 weeks, but only two were conducted after Barnes dropped out on July 30th. Those found Hong with 42-44% support, with 22-24% supporting Crowley, and 18-22% supporting other candidates or undecided. Hong won 39.3% of the vote, according to Associated Press tallies as of 1 p.m. Wednesday, underperforming polls by 3-5 points, while Crowley won 39.8%, about twice as much as polls had estimated. Over-enthusiastic Hong supporters? Quote, one candidate's voters wanted to answer polls. That was the conclusion of Chaz Nuttycombe, whose bipartisan group State Navigate conducted two polls in the final weeks. After El-Sayed's underperformance in Michigan, Nuttycombe wrote on X that the group, quote, made our weights much, much more favorable to Crowley and still couldn't find him in the lead. Neither could his internal pollster, end quote. Specifically, in its final poll, State Navigate downweighted younger voters, a group that was heavily supportive of Hong, but that also tends to turn out at lower rates in primaries. Nuttycombe suggested that a pernicious dynamic may have been at play, one pollsters referred to as non-response bias. If Hong supporters were more likely to answer polls regardless of their age or other demographics, then adjusting the demographic makeup of the sample would fail. Quote, there's no real data on the ideological breakdowns of the previous DEM primary electorates here, which you really need, it seems, just as you need party weights in a general election, Nuttycombe wrote. Late deciders, Charles Franklin, director of the Marquette Law School poll, which finished its final survey before Barnes dropped out, noted in a text message to the Washington Post that the poll was fairly accurate in gauging Hong support, but didn't anticipate voters uniting around an opponent. Quote, we had Hong at 38%. She said 39.55% and 34% undecided in the poll. Pretty clear that Crowley plus Barnes dropout, plus Evers' endorsement moved the vast majority of undecided to Crowley. Franklin wrote, quote, I didn't think it would coalesce around one candidate that strongly in just 3 weeks, but it did, end quote. Quote, chaos in the race with three dropouts in July, plus a reentry and endorsement. No wonder people decided late, end quote. The final poll showed ingredients for a late swing. State Navigate's poll after Barnes dropped out found that 9% of likely voters were undecided, and an additional 6% supported candidates who had dropped out of the race, including some voters who had already cast their ballots. And Marquette's last poll found that 67% of Democratic voters said they had not heard enough about Crowley to judge him favorably or unfavorably. Strategic voting is another potential factor in late swings, as primary voters weigh what they like about each candidate along with their perceived chances of winning in a general election in a closely divided state like Wisconsin. Hung's electability came into question in the campaign's closing days because of her identification as a Democratic socialist, as well as problematic statements she had made in the past that voters may have seen as extreme, including that Thanksgiving should be canceled. Implications for 2026 and 2028. The past week's primaries point to patterns new and old in poll accuracy and understanding what motivates voters. Primary polls have always been volatile and have never been precise because voters can tune in late and need to choose between multiple candidates with similar views. Wisconsin and Michigan have also been particularly tough states for pollsters in general elections. Hong's loss and El-Sayed's narrow win suggests that supporters of strong progressive candidates are a passionate minority of the Democratic Party, and that this enthusiasm may lead them to be overrepresented in polls. The elections also suggest many Democrats doubt that strong liberal candidates can win general elections, or simply prefer a moderate candidate. Pollsters will need to get a better handle on these dynamics to understand support for the Democratic presidential candidates in 2028. May also need to conduct surveys in the final days before primaries to capture late shifts. As State Navigate's Nuddicombe noted, some of those problems are less acute in general elections, where pollsters have more tools to ensure that samples are politically representative, including statewide estimates for partisanship and past presidential voting. Yet the Wisconsin and Michigan primaries are a reminder that in an era of low response rates, obtaining representative samples and accurately identifying likely voters continue to be difficult tasks. Turning now to the next article from the Washington Post. Prescription drug prices record sharpest drop in more than 60 years by Steve Thompson, Frederica Coco, and Christopher Rowland. Prescription drug prices recorded the biggest year-over-year drop in more than 60 years in July, a startling reduction experts chalked up to an array of factors, including more generics and discount GLP-1 weight loss drugs. While overall costs for medical services continued to rise, prices for medicinal drugs fell 2.7% over the 12 months ending in July, the largest annual drop on record, according to Bureau of Labor Statistics data released Wednesday. Prescription drugs, part of the medicinal drug category, fell by 3.1%, the steepest annual decline since March 1963. The White House took credit for the good news, saying President Donald Trump's efforts to slash drug prices were working. Some experts said a Biden-era policy that requires Medicare to negotiate prices for some popular prescription drugs is more likely to be driving down costs. The drop in prescription drug prices is one of the few bright spots in the U.S. Consumer Price Index, which provides a snapshot of inflation. Quote, just what the doctor ordered, end quote. Renaissance Macro, an investment research company, posted to X on Wednesday. Inflation has been running high for more than 5 years, sparked by the economic disruptions of the coronavirus pandemic and Washington's response to it. More recently, prices have been rising because of energy pressures fueled by the war with Iran. Prescription drug prices, on the other hand, have slid sharply over the past 6 months. Renaissance Macro said, at a seasonally adjusted annual rate of 6.6%, quote, the sharpest six-month drop on record, end quote. While the results are stark, teasing out the cause is complicated, independent experts said. President Donald Trump has long pledged to bring down prescription drug prices, and the White House made the case Wednesday that the president's pricing agreements with drug companies and a new initiative, the direct-to-consumer site TrumpRx, are responsible for the lower prices. Quote, no president in modern history has been able to drastically reduce prescription drug prices across the board except for President Trump. White House spokesman Kush Desai said in an email, quote, this is a direct result of the president's willingness to push the envelope with bold policies that actually put Americans and America first, end quote. White House officials pointed particularly to the cost of GLP-1 weight loss drugs, which Trump calls the, quote, fat drug. TrumpRx, which launched earlier this year, offers GLP-1 drugs for as low as $150 for a starting dose. And under a Medicare pilot program that the administration launched in July, drug makers Novo Nordisk and Eli Lilly agreed to charge the government just $245 a month for their products, Wegovy, Zepbound, and Fondeo. Monthly prices charged to insurance companies previously had topped $1,000. Trump and the drug companies began negotiating last year and announced the rough outlines of the deals in November. Quote, in a matter of months, we got up and running these discounts in a way that they were meaningful for American patients, said a White House official. But bigger trends in the GLP-1 marketplace were already driving down prices independent of Trump's negotiations, according to experts on drug pricing. Spotty insurance coverage for Wegovy and Zepbound for weight loss has produced enormous demand for lower consumer prices. And cheaper compounded drugs have posed genuine competition for the brand name companies, adding even greater downward pressure. Richard Frank, a senior fellow at the Brookings Institution and a professor emeritus of health economics at Harvard University, said he doubts Trump's initiatives are behind the drop in drug prices. Quote, if I was a betting guy on what matters most, it would be probably stuff around the Inflation Reduction Act, Frank said, adding that Trump's efforts, quote, wouldn't be where I'd place my money, end quote. The Inflation Reduction Act was a signature accomplishment of former President Joe Biden, a sprawling measure enacted in 2022 that aimed to lower prescription drug prices by requiring Medicare, the federal health program for the elderly, to begin negotiating the prices it pays drug makers for an array of popular and costly prescription drugs. The first price reductions took effect at the beginning of this year. Using 2023 prices as a benchmark, the Centers for Medicare and Medicaid Services has estimated taxpayer savings of $6 billion from that first round. The Trump White House argues that the Inflation Reduction Act gets too much credit for lowering prices, in part because it took 4 years to take effect. Stacy Deuce Zina, a health policy professor at Vanderbilt University, said the Inflation Reduction Act is a more plausible contributor to the decline in prices than Trump's initiatives. While only 10 drugs have had their prices negotiated so far, they are commonly used ones, quote, and their prices would likely be reflected in the prescription drug index, she said via email. TrumpRx, on the other hand, covers, quote, a limited number of branded drugs, end quote. And, quote, aside from GLP-1s, they may not be high enough volume to be included, end quote. Dustina said another Trump policy, most favored nation pricing, which ties U.S. prices to lower ones paid abroad, could not explain the drop in prices either. Quote, as the models that are supposed to use this form of pricing haven't even launched, end quote. The Bureau of Labor Statistics category for prescription drugs does not track what drug companies charge. It tracks how much a pharmacy actually receives when it fills a prescription. That means it includes a customer's payment at the counter plus whatever is paid by their private insurance or by Medicare Part D, the program that pays for drugs picked up from a pharmacy. A drop in this index does not necessarily mean drug makers have cut their prices. It can also reflect insurers and Medicare striking better deals or people switching to cheaper drugs. Which brings up another less glamorous source of lower prices, generics. When a brand name drug loses patent protection, BLS waits about 6 months, swaps the brand in its sample for the cheaper generic, and records the difference as a reduction in price. a wave of blockbuster drugs lost exclusivity over the past year. And Ducina said that could be pushing the index down, quote, especially if the drugs were commonly filled, end quote. Turning now to the next article from the Washington Post. Trump says ceasefire in Lebanon is working. For residents, it's a, quote, prison, by Mohammed El Chamaya, Lebanon. As the cars advanced down the coastal road here at the southwestern tip of Lebanon, the flags came into view. The yellow and green banner of Hezbollah, the red, white, and green tricolor of Iran. Finally, a few miles from the border, the blue and white standard of Israel. Turn back, an Israeli soldier warned in English through a megaphone. You don't have authorization. The convoy of church officials and humanitarian workers, approved by United Nations peacekeepers to visit three towns inside Israeli-occupied Lebanon, retreated to seek new authorization.

0: This service is intended solely for individuals who cannot read conventional print due to a disability. Ineligible listeners risk infringing on copyright laws, and KPBS Radio Reading Service is not responsible for any violations that may occur. Our service may not be redistributed without our written consent. If you agree to these conditions, please continue listening.
1: And the Israel Defense Forces would gradually withdraw from the country has had little impact on daily life here. Instead, Israeli officials have indicated they are unlikely to end the occupation soon, and residents are seeing parallels to the Israeli security protocols that vex Palestinians in the occupied West Bank. Quote, "We are trapped in a prison," said Ayub Karish, mayor of Ain Ebal, a predominantly Christian town an hour east of Naqoura. "Even ambulances need permission to enter and leave," he said. Quote, "We drive and we pray," end quote. President Donald Trump is attempting to keep the peace here in part to advance talks with Iran. Tehran has repeatedly tied a ceasefire with the United States and Israel to an Israeli withdrawal from Lebanon. Israeli strikes on Beirut in June almost derailed a deal, and Iran signaled over the weekend that it would not reopen the Strait of Hormuz unless attacks in Lebanon stopped. Trump, hosting Lebanese President Joseph Aoun in the Oval Office last month, pledged support for the war-torn country, including an easing of flight restrictions. When asked about the withdrawal of Israeli troops from Lebanon, he said they were, quote, "in the process of redeployment," end quote. Under a U.S. brokered deal, Israel has carried out a small phased withdrawal in, quote, "pilot zones," and ceded control to the Lebanese army. But there have been no indications of a more substantial redeployment on the horizon. In a visit to occupied South Lebanon on Wednesday, Israeli Defense Minister Israel Katz vowed to maintain the buffer zone. He asked troops to prepare for a, quote, "long-term presence on the ground," end quote. The IDF has increased strikes elsewhere in southern Lebanon in response to what it says are ceasefire violations by Hezbollah. Israeli Prime Minister Benjamin Netanyahu told Fox News last month that some Lebanese Christian towns had, quote, "asked to be annexed to Israel," end quote, for protection against Hezbollah militants. He did not name the towns or provide evidence. Last week, a map published by the Israeli Foreign Ministry appeared to incorporate southern Lebanon into Israeli territory. It was later deleted. Officials in several Christian towns quickly refuted Netanyahu's claim. Quote, "We do not want to be part of Israel," Sandy Diab, a native of Ain Ebal, told the Washington Post. "We are very proud to be Lebanese." The aid convoy was organized by Louvre d'Orient, a Catholic nonprofit based in Paris, which coordinated with UN peacemakers and the U.S.-led mechanism monitoring the ceasefire between Hezbollah and Israel. Most of the 15 convoys the group has sent there since the fighting resumed in March have reached their destination uninterrupted, its director said, but conditions on the ground are fluid. The Christians who have remained in southern Lebanon, the Reverend Hughes de Woolamont said, quote, "are showing remarkable courage and determination," end quote. Like many in southern Lebanon, Christians have been caught in a war they did not choose. The conflict has cut them off from the rest of the country. At its height in March and April, fuel and internet interruptions left many dependent on outside aid. The continuing scarcity of basic goods in Ain Ebal is driving up prices, Karish said. Quote, "everything here is 25% more expensive than Beirut," end quote. Farmers leaving their homes to tend their crops in the countryside need prior approval, the mayor said, and strikes by both sides have scared away the honeybees that produced honey. The aid convoys have been escorted by UN peacekeepers. Their term expires at the end of the year. Who will take over their role is unclear. Quote, "what the people here are saying, and you don't need a diploma to understand, is that they want to live in peace," said Colonel Maxime Laudet, an officer with the French contingent to the decades-old UN interim force in Lebanon. Laudet's troops worked with Louvre d'Orient to help renovate a sports facility here to give local youth more recreational opportunities and to prevent a further decline.

0: decline in the population. Quote, they're a bit upset because ties with the North are complicated, end quote. Only a few towns in the buffer zone remain inhabited. Katz has said the IDF had destroyed 24 Lebanese villages and currently occupies 270 square miles of Lebanese territory. The majority Shia population, which Hezbollah claims to represent, has mostly fled. The people who remain, de Wolemont said, are, quote, exhausted and anxious. Their request is very simple, he said, to be able to live safely and with dignity on their own land without being forced to leave, end quote. Turning now to the next article from the Washington Post. Eli Lilly sues vendors accused of hawking versions of its experimental GLP-1 by Christopher Rowland. Eli Lilly said Wednesday it filed six lawsuits targeting wellness vendors who it said are selling illegal versions of its experimental weight loss drug, Retatrutide, in a bid to stem a flood of illicit online sales. The pharmaceutical company is conducting clinical trials and is expected to submit Retatrutide to the Food and Drug Administration for approval by the end of the year. The earliest it could come on the market would be 2027. But that has not stopped websites and med spas hawking weight loss treatments from selling purported copies of the investigational therapy. Retatrutide is highly anticipated because studies so far have shown it is more potent than other GLP-1 drugs. In May, it said patients in a clinical trial had lost 28% of their body weight on average. That compares to a 21% average weight loss with the company's Zepbound, which has already been approved. Tapping into the hype, online sellers are attempting to exploit a loophole in federal regulations that allow sales of experimental compounds for research use by researchers, according to the FDA. Eli Lilly and the FDA have warned compounding pharmacies, wellness centers, online vendors, and consumers that these practices violate federal law and are dangerous. The drugs are typically manufactured overseas in factories that have not been licensed or inspected by U.S. regulators, and their ingredients have not been verified. Quote, it's a widespread problem, said Max Denning, Eli Lilly's associate vice president for global patient safety. Consumers are taking serious risks with their health by purchasing the bootleg Retatrutide from, quote, an unknown, untrusted source, he said. The lawsuits filed in federal court in California and Texas target Aesthetic Envy Cosmetic Centers, Astra Peptides, Legendary Peptides, Stryker Pharmacy, Texas Peptides, and Lone Star Peptide, according to an Eli Lilly news release. Eli Lilly said the lawsuits allege the companies falsely claim the drugs are for research purposes only, when in fact they are intended for consumer use. Eli Lilly asserts in the lawsuits that consumers are suffering harm from being exposed to unapproved drugs of unknown quality. Eli Lilly said it is harm because the sellers are siphoning patients away from its already approved products, Zepbound and Fondeo, while also potentially harming the reputation of Retatrutide with unapproved versions. Quote, Lone Star is selling unsafe, illegal products that are poisoning the well of consumer confidence in Retatrutide as a potential therapeutic option if it is one day approved, Eli Lilly alleges in the lawsuit targeting Lone Star Peptide. That will do it for today. This has been Nancy Grywe reading the Washington Post for this Thursday, August 13th. Thank you for listening.
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2: Welcome to the reading of the New York Times for Monday, August 10th, 2026. As a reminder, Radio Eye is a reading service intended for people who are blind or have other disabilities that make it difficult to read printed material. Your reader for today is Mary Fullington. We'll start today's reading with the Merriam-Webster word of the day, which is pedagogical. Pedagogical is an adjective spelled P-E-D-A-G-O-G-I-C-A-L. Pedagogical is a formal word used to describe things that are of or related to teachers or education. As an example, the new professor is known for particularly engaging pedagogical methods. Here's another example from Rachel Hastings in Insider Higher Ed, dated June 4th, 2026. Quote, "It's a predictable part of every academic year at my institution, that time when we faculty are asked to submit course proposals and space requests. But the prosaic task of picking a classroom has hidden potential. It's a chance to manifest a new pedagogical vision. It's an instantiation of values in a time of profound change." The Merriam-Webster word of the day, pedagogical. Now we will read the front page headlines from today's print edition of the New York Times. Netanyahu rejects Trump's plans for disarming Hamas. President Trump's Board of Peace announced an agreement last month that aimed at Hamas's giving up its weapons alongside an Israeli withdrawal from Gaza. Insults, expletives, and fat-shaming. Vance trolls critics on the right and left. The vice president has dispensed with the decorum and restraint of his predecessors to directly take on opponents and journalists on social media with sometimes profane and often personal jabs. Trump crypto took $100 million from a businessman with red flags. The curious case of Gurin Bobby Zhu shows the ease with which investors with shady backgrounds and unknown motivations can funnel money to the president. Michigan Senate candidate, a former Trump critic, shifts toward election skepticism. Mike Rogers, the Republican nominee, has suggested that further scrutiny of the 2020 election was warranted and that voting irregularities sank his first Senate bid 2 years ago. First article. Netanyahu rejects Trump's plan for disarming Hamas. President Trump's Board of Peace announced an agreement last month that aimed at Hamas's giving up its weapons alongside an Israeli withdrawal from Gaza. By Aaron Boxerman and Adam Razgon, reporting from Tel Aviv. The Israeli government has rejected a 15-point plan backed by the Trump administration aimed at disarming the Palestinian militant group Hamas in Gaza, Prime Minister Benjamin Netanyahu said on Sunday. It appeared to be an unusually public break with President Trump, whose relationship with Mr. Netanyahu has had a dizzying and often unpredictable arc. The two leaders launched the war against Iran together in late February, but they have since clashed over how to end it, as well as over the future of Israel's military campaigns in Gaza and Lebanon. Mr. Trump announced the agreement between his Board of Peace and Hamas last month, lauding it as a major breakthrough. Mr. Netanyahu's office had initially expressed reservations, saying that the framework did, quote, not reflect Israel's positions, but stopped short of rejecting it outright. The U.S.-backed proposal envisions a phased process in which Hamas would hand over its weapons in stages to a new Palestinian administration in Gaza. In exchange, Israel would gradually withdraw from the more than half a half of Gaza that it has controlled since the ceasefire last October. On Sunday, Mr. Netanyahu openly dismissed the plan, saying that Israeli forces, quote, would not carry out any withdrawal until Hamas is disarmed. He said that meant, quote, heavy weapons, lighter weapons, all weapons, adding, we are talking about real disarmament. At a cabinet meeting of government ministers, Mr. Netanyahu said, quote, I want to be clear here. Israel is ruling out the 15-point document. The White House referred questions to the Board of Peace. An official with the Board of Peace, who requested anonymity to speak candidly, said that despite Mr. Netanyahu's comments, the board was still seeing Israeli cooperation on the ground in Gaza, such as Israel's easing of near-daily strikes in Gaza. Trump administration officials had hoped the deal could break nearly a year of deadlock in the devastated Gaza Strip. Despite last year's ceasefire, many of Gaza's 2 million residents are still living in sprawling tent camps. As Israel has said, there will be no wide-scale reconstruction before Hamas disarms. Israelis are skeptical that Hamas intends to follow through on its commitments, as the Palestinian militants see armed struggle as part of the group's raison d'etre. And for Mr. Netanyahu, any potential concessions in Gaza would come at a politically delicate moment. He faces an uphill election campaign this fall, the first national vote since Hamas's deadly attack of October 7, 2023, ignited the devastating war in Gaza. Despite Mr. Netanyahu's repeated pledges to secure, quote, absolute victory, Hamas still controls parts of Gaza nearly 3 years later. The deal with Hamas followed months of delicate talks between its leaders in exile and officials from Mr. Trump's Board of Peace, a new body established to oversee the Gaza ceasefire. The board includes heads of state, including Mr. Netanyahu, and is headed by Mr. Trump. In practice, however, a small number of Trump appointees led the negotiations, including Nikolai Ladenov, a former United Nations Mideast envoy. The U.S.-backed negotiators sought to find a formula that would relieve Hamas of its weapons, but that the militant group would still accept. On Sunday, Hussam Badran, a senior Hamas official, argued that Mr. Netanyahu's refusal to move ahead with the 15-point plan showed that Israel, rather than the Palestinian group, was the main obstacle to advancing it. According to the text of the accord, Israel would first have to fulfill several outstanding conditions from the initial ceasefire with Hamas last October, which ended the 2-year war in Gaza, including a, quote, cessation of military operations. Despite the ceasefire, Israel has continued attacks in the Gaza Strip, killing more than 1,000 people since last October, according to Palestinian health officials. Those killed have included senior Hamas officials, but also civilians, including children. Israeli bombardment intensified the weekend after the deal was concluded, with at least 20 people killed, Gaza health officials said. But those attacks largely ceased after Mr. Ladenov met with Mr. Netanyahu last Monday. Mr. Ladenov had criticized the strikes, which he said had, quote, killed civilians and destroyed medical supplies that people depend on. Under the Trump plan, an international committee was supposed to verify Israel's compliance with the ceasefire reached last October. Hamas would then, quote, decommission and store its heavy weapons as part of a process overseen by a group of U.S.-backed Palestinian technocrats. Israel would gradually withdraw from Gaza, and Palestinian militias armed by Israel to fight Hamas would similarly give up their weapons. The timeline, along with other details, has yet to be negotiated. The 15-point agreement specifies that the timetable for disarmament ought to be concluded within 14 days after all parties approve the deal. It is unclear whether that can be realized, given the doubts hanging over the deal. Next article. Insults, expletives, and fat-shaming. Vance trolls critics on the right and left. The vice president has dispensed with the decorum and restraint of his predecessors. To directly take on opponents and journalists on social media with sometimes profane and often personal jabs. By Peter Baker. Peter Baker is the chief White House correspondent and has covered or interviewed 10 vice presidents. He reported from Washington. It was hardly the first time that someone on social media called someone else fat. But it may have been the first time that a vice president of the United States did so. Peeved at a conservative columnist who criticized his position on Iran, Vice President J.D. Vance jabbed on Wednesday at his physical appearance. Quote, if you've ever met him in person, he wrote on social media, it's quite obvious the man has never missed a burrito. In an era when playground insults pass for political dialogue, few have leaped into the online flame wars with more gusto than Mr. Vance. The first millennial vice president has long dispensed with the decorum and restraint of his older predecessors to go after the idiots and scumbags who anger him. From the, quote, limousine socialists on the left to the, quote, disgraceful conservatives on the right. He works, of course, for the master of the personal put-down, and perhaps that explains Mr. Vance's emergence as one of the administration's chief trolls. But even if he hopes to impress President Trump, Mr. Vance also appears to have a natural appetite for conflict. The product of a generation that grew up with gladiatorial political instincts. It is not enough that someone else may be wrong about policy or politics. They must be stupid, mendacious, vile, or yes, even overweight. Quote, Vice President Vance's willingness publicly to disparage others in personal terms stands apart from the behavior of modern vice presidents during the last half century, said Joel K. Goldstein, a scholar of the vice presidency at the St. Louis University School of Law. Whatever his motivation, Mr. Goldstein added, quote, it departs from the norms associated with the office and undermines the goal of promoting rational public discourse. Mr. Vance's advisors and allies see it differently, of course. By engaging with critics, however disparagingly, they argue that he is demonstrating the sort of accessibility and authenticity Americans are craving, at least Americans of a particular stripe. He has himself been the target of plenty of ugly attacks and should be free to push back. Those who see his tone as uncouth, they say, are the same pompous elites who have similarly tutted Mr. Trump for more than a decade. Quote, I tend to err on the side of openness, Mr. Vance told NBC News early last year. That's probably a generational thing, right? I come from a very tech-forward generation. Still, even Mr. Vance has evinced some concern with his online habits. In May, he told NBC that he had given up social media for Lent, deleting the app for X, formerly called Twitter, from his phone. quote, "It's one of these things where not having that as a distraction, I think, has made me more productive," he said. But he said that living, quote, "in such a crazy bubble meant that social media gave him a chance to have unplanned interactions with people." Quote, "I think one of the good things about social media is that it actually exposes you to unfiltered, raw opinions. And that's one of the things that I need to hear as a political leader," he added. Quote, "So I will definitely reinstall it, but I've enjoyed my little break from it." A spokesman for the vice president, who declined to comment on the record, said Mr. Vance's words to NBC still stood, but that did not mean he would not engage online with supporters and critics alike. What makes Mr. Vance's combative tone online so striking is that it comes in contrast to other venues where he projects a more thoughtful, measured demeanor. His new book, Communion, released in June, offered an introspective look at his journey from evangelical Christianity to atheism, to Catholicism. To promote it, he even went on ABC's The View for a vigorous but civil interview with the mostly liberal hosts. One of the hosts, Joy Bayer, even said afterward that Mr. Vance had a sense of humor and that while she disagreed with him on issues, he should run in 2028 because he would stop being so caustic. Quote, "I think if he were president, he'd go back to being a kinder person," she said. "Trump is the one who's not kind." Vice presidents have often played the role of attack dog, traditionally freer to be more aggressive than the presidents they served. The most vituperative vice presidents of the modern age was surely Spiro T. Agnew, who eagerly served as President Richard M. Nixon's pit bull against perceived enemies like liberals. Quote, "pusillanimous pussyfooters." Journalists, quote, "nattering nabobs of negativism. And anti-war protesters, quote, "an effete core of impudent snobs." But he never had access to the bullhorn of social media. And his successors have generally taken a less abrasive, even stodgy approach, attacking opponents, yes, but steering away from the kind of personal denigration that Mr. Vance favors. Even Mike Pence, Mr. Trump's first vice president, maintained an old-fashioned disciplined dignity throughout his 4 years in office, in sharp contrast to Mr. Vance's bring-it-on feistiness. Quote, "It's childish behavior that is unbecoming of the office," said Kevin Kellams, who was communications director for Vice President Dick Cheney. "He's behaving like a high school jock trying to win over the temporary young fun friends." Jamal Simmons, who served in the same role for Vice President Kamala Harris, said Mr. Vance appeared to be auditioning for Mr. Trump's support for a presidential run in 2028. Quote, "I would guess this is the culture of Vance's boss in grading his performance," Mr. Simmons said. "In the Trump administration, everybody has an audience of one, and you get rewarded for being pugilistic and snarky." Mr. Vance certainly has a pugilistic, snarky part down. Never much of a turn-the-other-cheek kind of guy, he issued blast after blast through most of last year and into early this year until his Lenten break from social media. What makes him different from Mr. Trump, who regularly attacks friends and foes alike online, is that Mr. Vance directly responds to critical messages and gets into back-and-forth arguments with other posters. Quote, "I have an extraordinary tolerance for disagreements and criticisms from the various people in our coalition," he wrote last year about attacks on Tucker Carlson's son, Buckley, who works for the vice president. Quote, "But I am a very loyal person, and I have zero tolerance for scumbags attacking my staff. And yes, quote, everyone who I've seen attack Buckley with lies is a scumbag. He does not hesitate to go after journalists who annoy him. Terry Moran, the former ABC News correspondent, is, quote, a left-wing radical, he claimed. Josh Kroshauer of the Jewish Insider, he wrote, is either, quote, the biggest hack in Washington or, quote, the dumbest journalist in Washington. Nor does he hesitate to take on fellow Republicans. David Reboy, whose ex-biography describes him as a, quote, right-wing Twitter pugilist, is, according to the vice president, a loser for suggesting that Mr. Vance's team was leaking to the news media about Iran peace talks. Right-wing influencers like Laura Loomer, Mr. Vance wrote, are disgraceful, actually, for attacking the administration and sowing division in a dispute about how much to focus on abortion. He also has little filter when it comes to profanity. Quote, I hate this smug, self-assured bullshit. He wrote of a podcaster who called Trump supporters, quote, very, very dumb. He declared a Wall Street Journal story reporting that Mr. Trump sent a bawdy letter to the convicted sex offender Jeffrey Epstein to be, quote, complete and utter bullshit. To Democratic senators grilling Robert F. Kennedy Jr., the Health and Human Services Secretary, he wrote, quote, you're full of shit and everyone knows it. After he deleted his app for Lent, Mr. Vance's social media feed turned more conventional, evidently maintained by his staff. For the past couple of months, it broadly praised Mr. Trump, boasted about the vice president's anti-fraud efforts, said nice things about Mr. Vance's wife, praised Mr. Trump some more, offered support to political allies, gave updates on Iran talks, and praised Mr. Trump even more. But then this week, the authentic Mr. Vance was clearly back online, lashing out at Mark Thiessen, a former speechwriter for President George W. Bush and columnist for The Washington Post, who has been one of the leading voices on the right supporting Mr. Trump's war against Iran. In a scathing column last month, Mr. Thiessen blamed the vice president for the failed memorandum of understanding with Tehran and said Mr. Vance, quote, publicly undermines the president by seemingly contradicting Mr. Trump's stated policy. Quote, perhaps it's time for the president to take the advice of those who have delivered him success in Iran, not those like Vance who have failed him, Mr. Thiessen wrote. A few days later, Mr. Thiessen jumped into an unrelated social media thread over affordability, specifically the price of burritos. Responding to a post quoting a university student complaining that it costs too much to buy Mexican fast food, Mr. Thiessen wrote, quote, cry me a river, the burritos in the college cafeteria are included in your meal plan. That was when Mr. Vance jumped in, suggesting that Mr. Thiessen had gone back for seconds in the cafeteria too often. Some commenters online came to Mr. Thiessen's defense by recalling that Mr. Vance, who by his own account lost 30 pounds between 2022 and 2024, was not always so svelte himself. Mr. Thiessen did not respond to messages requesting comment, and Mr. Vance's office declined to elaborate. An ally of the vice president said the columnist had it coming. Quote, it's neither appropriate nor constructive for self-described Republican commentators like Mark Thiessen, who earns an absurd living promoting war after war on television, to use their platforms to dismiss the economic anxieties of young Americans, said Alex Brusewitz, a former Trump campaign aide. He added, quote, I support elected officials who speak the truth. The vice president was right. Mark Thiessen appears to be severely obese. He should lay off the burritos. But don't expect Mr. Vance to lay off the social media. Next article. Trump crypto took $100 million from a businessman with red flags. The curious case of Gurin, quote, Bobby Zhu shows the ease with which investors with shady backgrounds and unknown motivations can funnel money to the president. By Russ Buettner. During the World Cup soccer final in New Jersey last month, Zach Witkoff, co-founder of President Trump's cryptocurrency company, took in the action from a luxury suite. Joining him was a man who had made the president and all the company's co-founders much richer. 2 years earlier, the man, Gurin Bobby Zhu, was a failed hardwood flooring retailer in Britain who had come under investigation there for money laundering and presided over the collapse of a small crypto startup. Then, seemingly out of nowhere, he became one of the biggest buyers of tokens from Mr. Trump's company, World Liberty Financial, dropping a total of $100 million through a new firm called Aqua One. He kept quiet about it for months, other than speaking briefly as, quote, Mr. Bobby from Aqua One during a little-noticed audio stream on X. Quote, we're very proud to be a major player in the World Liberty, which is Trump's family's crypto venture, he said. Under World Liberty policy, as much as $75 million of that money was distributed to a company controlled by the president and his three sons. The money also benefited the family of Steve Witkoff, the Trump administration's special peace envoy, and the father of Zach Witkoff. In any prior area, a windfall for the president of that size from a foreigner with no public signs of access to that level of wealth would have certainly gone against norms and might have spawned a congressional investigation. Instead, the curious case of Mr. Zhu illustrates the ease with which buyers of unknown backgrounds and motivations can use the anonymity of cryptocurrency to shower Mr. Trump with money. The president's recent financial disclosure form shows that he collected $1.4 billion from his crypto businesses last year, the majority of it from anonymous sources. It is not clear how closely World Liberty scrutinized Mr. Zhu's past, but the money laundering investigation in England was publicly available information, as were portions of Mr. Zhu's troubled business history. A court record filed last November accuses Mr. Zhu of participating with five other people in a money laundering effort beginning in 2019. Mr. Zhu has not been charged. British officials said late last month that their investigation remained active. His transaction with World Liberty raises questions as to how he was able to access so much money and how fully the company followed anti-money laundering laws. Such laws require businesses in certain situations to document the source of their customers' funds before accepting the money. Patrick Prinz, the chief operating officer of Recoverus, a Switzerland-based firm that investigates digital asset crimes, said a combination of the red flags described to him by the New York Times should have triggered the documentation requirement. Mr. Zhu's business failures, his sudden access to wealth, the size of the transaction, and the investigation. David Waxman, a spokesman for World Liberty, said in a statement that the company had followed all applicable laws and regulations. Quote, World Liberty maintains a compliance program that meets or exceeds industry standards, he said. Mr. Waxman declined to say whether the company was aware of the source of the funds used in the purchase. He said the company disputed the Times, quote, characterization of Mr. Zhu, but did not cite any specifics. A White House spokesman, Anna Kelly, said Mr. Trump had no conflicts of interest and only acts in the best interests of the American public. Mr. Zhu did not respond to numerous messages to him and his company. Reuters first identified Mr. Zhu as the person behind Aqua One. Even now, the source of the money that Mr. Zhu paid to World Liberty remains a mystery. But a deep examination of his career by the Times, through dozens of interviews with former associates, reviews of confidential documents, and an analysis of court records and other publicly available information, shows a curious arc. A man who seemed to be constantly asking for money from others had a significant change in fortune just after his crypto company burned through $7.6 million and he decamped from London to the United Arab Emirates in the summer of 2024. Many former associates would speak only on the condition of anonymity because they feared being pulled into the investigation in England or worried about the risk of violating libel laws in the Emirates that make defamation a potential crime, even if true. They describe Mr. Zhu as a high-octane charmer with a British accent, persuasive enough to sell ice in a snowstorm, as one said. But all were stunned to learn that after his departure from London, he was able to purchase $100 million in anything. Several business professionals told the Times that they had refused to get involved with Mr. Zhu after researching his background. World Liberty, on the other hand, welcomed his company with open arms. Quote, "We're excited to work hand in hand with the team at Aqua One," said Zach Folkman, a co-founder of World Liberty Financial, in a statement on X. For most of his adult life, Mr. Zhu worked far from technology and high finance. Raised in Shanghai, he moved to England in 2005 to attend graduate school. While living in student housing at the University of Lancashire, he launched a business to distribute hardwood flooring that his father milled back home. He eventually took over a flooring factory in Italy, a small website, and a chain of 20 retail stores. A photograph in a local newspaper of one store showed a small, corrugated steel structure with bright green signs declaring, quote, "You save more." In 2017, he heard that economic development officials from Wales would be visiting Shanghai on a trade mission and arranged a meeting. Mr. Zhu, then 32, told the group that he planned to open a flooring store within 25 miles of every Welsh resident. Quote, "That struck me as perhaps overly ambitious and not really reflecting the way that Welsh life really works, in that we are quite a rural country," said Ken Skates, then the Minister of Economic Development for Wales. Mr. Zhu's plan would not come about. A year after the meeting, he placed his companies in administration, the British equivalent of bankruptcy restructuring. He sold the stores during that process at no gain, without repaying the $5 million that his books showed he owed his father's company, according to court records. An associate recalled Mr. Zhu saying before his company collapsed that he would be receiving $10 million from a Chinese company. The money did not arrive, and the associate came to doubt the commitment was ever real. But Mr. Zhu's partner in the Italian factory, an American named Thomas Corey Lewis, still believes Mr. Zhu had important connections in China and extraordinary powers of persuasion. Quote, "He had the intellectual capacity to sit down and convince a board of smart people to fund him," Mr. Lewis said recently. About that time, Mr. Zhu lived in a modest 1,200 square foot flat in Southampton, roughly a 2-hour drive from London, records show. His wife and their young daughter had joined him from Shanghai. He played table tennis in a recreational league. During the COVID-19 pandemic, Mr. Zhu imported masks and tests from China, generating some income. In 2020, he told one local newspaper that he was a partner in a boutique investment firm and a managing director of a financial institution called Valens Bank. Records show that the investment firm had one unidentified employee with assets of less than $1 million and went dormant 2 years later. Valens, a small institution based in Frankfurt, told the Times in an emailed statement that Mr. Zhu never held a position with the company, but had been a minority shareholder. Mr. Zhu also launched a family office, a form of lightly regulated firm that handles investments, and in some cases, personal affairs, of wealthy families. The office drew just one client, a recent immigrant from Singapore named Anders Sui. Mr. Zhu told associates that Mr. Sui had made significant money as an early crypto investor. Mr. Sui, who did not communicate in English, relied on Mr. Zhu to help him navigate life in London, former associates said. The two began working together on a company they called Caduceus, with the goal of seizing on the latest craze in crypto. At a posh London nightclub in late 2021, Mr. Zhu danced in front of his investors and employees, waving a sign that read, quote, Caduceus Christmas Party. Servers chanted at him as they thrust champagne bottles strapped with sparklers above their heads. That came after dinner at a high-end Chinese restaurant and lunch at a private social club. Quote, absolutely unreal, one attendee wrote on Facebook with videos from the day. The splashy affair and others like it were part of Mr. Zhu's marketing efforts to sell digital tokens to fund the Caduceus product, a tool for creating virtual metaverses where humans interact as avatars. To lure investors, Mr. Zhu issued a string of announcements claiming the support of well-financed companies. In February 2022, he took a group to the Brit Awards, Britain's biggest ceremony for popular music. Caduceus co-sponsored an after-party on the Dixie Queen, a replica of a 19th-century paddle steamer that cruises the Thames. Mr. Zhu invited acquaintances, including an executive of China Merchant Securities, UK, the London subsidiary of a state-owned financial services firm in China. The following morning, Mr. Zhu issued a news release announcing that China Merchant Securities, UK, would form a $1 billion venture fund for projects based on Caduceus technology. China Merchant Securities UK demanded that Mr. Zhu's company stop using its name, according to an email reviewed by the Times, but Mr. Zhu persisted. Michael Butler, head of compliance for China Merchant Securities UK, told the Times in an email that the company was not involved in any such fund or in Caduceus. Quote, the use of the firm's name and the listing of an individual as connected to the project were unauthorized and materially false, he wrote. On April 1st, 2022, Mr. Zhu's Caduceus announced another major supporter, the Bin Zayed Group, which was founded by Sheikh Khalid Zayed Saqer Zayed Al Nahyan, a member of the Abu Dhabi royal family. The announcement called the Bin Zayed Group a, quote, lead investor in a $4 million round of funding. Caduceus marketing materials from that spring obtained by the Times listed Mithat Kidwai, a top executive with the Bin Zayed Group, as a member of Caduceus' three-person advisory board. During a meeting with his small staff, Mr. Zhu told them to point out the involvement of the Bin Zayed Group to make investors, quote, feel comfortable, according to material reviewed by the Times. quote, Ben Zayed is definitely not stupid, right? He said in explaining why his staff members should mention the affiliation, according to the material. Mr. Kidwai told the Times that he had met Mr. Zhu socially in London, but had never entered into any business with him or with Caduceus. Quote, It appears Mr. Zhu's representations to investors regarding our involvement were unauthorized and materially false, a statement from the Ben Zayed Group said. Mr. Zhu also announced that a British pop star would perform a virtual concert using Caduceus technology, that a cricket legend had signed with the company to release digital tokens, and that a rugby Hall of Famer had joined his board. None of it came to fruition. A spokesman for the rugby star, Lawrence Delaglio, told the Times that her client did not associate with Mr. Zhu, quote, after completing thorough due diligence. The Caduceus token hit the market in June 2022. The price hit its all-time high of $2.24 on July 31, 2022. It plummeted to 22 cents 3 weeks later and continued a downward slide. It was effectively worthless by 2024. Investors would not get their money back. Instead of salary, the company's few employees had worked for options on Caduceus tokens that they would never be able to exercise. Some insiders, including Tim Bullman, the head of management, said they also had bought tokens and so lost additional money. In January of this year, token holders were sent an email, which the Times obtained, saying that the $4 million from the initial funding round, plus $3.6 million from Mr. Sui, were gone, and the project was effectively dead. Sarah Enzen, whom Mr. Zhu hired to run a company called Lightcycle in the Caduceus universe, said however much was spent, it did not go to creating a viable business. Quote, We had nothing to show for that money, apart from Bobby's lifestyle, she said. In February 2024, an otherwise unremarkable judgment in an immigration case was posted to a court website in London. It said that the visa of a man named Gurin Zhu had expired in 2018 and that his request to remain in the country had been denied for cause. He was among several people arrested in March 2021 on suspicion of money laundering. The court decision said prosecutors had not yet decided whether to charge him. Not long after, Mr. Zhu packed up his wife and daughter, moved to Abu Dhabi, and started a new web of companies. He created a business called Royal Privilege Group with a mailing address at a shared office space, offering investment services and, quote, bespoke experiences, enhancing well-being through elegance, indulgence, and memorable moments, according to its website. The site showed some familiar faces from his London operation, but one new name hinted at access to sovereign wealth. Abu Bakr Al-Khoury, the chief executive of the Abu Dhabi Capital Group, the family investment office of the brother of the Emirati president, was listed as a member of Mr. Zhu's advisory board. In response to questions from the Times, Mr. Al-Khoury said he had been invited to join the board by a mutual acquaintance, but Royal Privilege Group did not exist long enough to accomplish anything. He added that neither he nor Abu Dhabi Capital Group had provided any funds to RPG. About the same time, a company that Mr. Zhu led in the Emirates took on greater significance. Web3Port, a venture fund for crypto startups that claimed to be partly funded by Royal Privilege Group. Web3Port's first major announcement was a whopper. Days after Mr. Trump's inauguration in January 2025, the company posted on X that it had made a $10 million investment in World Liberty and was planning more. Quote, both sides are committed to building a long-term partnership and exploring opportunities in investment, ecosystem development, and more, the Post said. Quote, we'd also like to thank @RealDonaldTrump for his crypto support. But Web3Port had a problem lurking in the background. The company had been the market maker, which involves setting buy and sell prices for the token offering of another crypto company, and its role had erupted into a scandal in the industry press. By that spring, federal prosecutors in Northern California had opened an investigation into the token offering, according to court records in a civil case filed in Delaware. Whether it was related or not, a Web3Port entity filed for a name change in the British Virgin Islands. The new name would be Aqua One GP Limited. 2 weeks later, Aqua One, an entity with no public history, announced it would buy $100 million worth of World Liberty tokens. There was no mention of Mr. Zhu or Web3Port. Quote, aligning with Aqua One validates our blueprint for global financial innovation. Mr. Folkman, the co-founder of World Liberty, was quoted as saying in the announcement. Arcam Intelligence, a blockchain analytics firm, eventually determined that a wallet controlled by Web3Port had purchased $20 million worth of World Liberty tokens in January, and a second wallet, likely controlled by Aqua One, had purchased $80 million in June. Arcam, which added the analysis to its website, did not respond to requests for an explanation as to how it had drawn the connection. There is some outside evidence to support Arcam's analysis. One of the wallets it identified was controlled by Web3Port. One of the wallets it identified as controlled by Web3Port had appeared in an email from Web3Port that was obtained by CoinDesk, a crypto news site. Whoever created the wallet that Arcam linked to Aqua One attached the label, quote, Aqua One to it. Beyond the issues raised by Mr. Zhu's history, the involvement of the Trump family would typically trigger, quote, the highest level of regulatory scrutiny available in the financial system, said Mr. Prinz of Recoverus. That is because international anti-money laundering laws classify the Trumps as, quote, politically exposed persons with a heightened vulnerability to influence peddling, he said. Last September, about 90 days after the World Liberty announcement, two of Mr. Zhu's longtime employees, including a woman who had handled paying his company's bills for a decade, were charged in the money laundering case in London. Another defendant, speaking to a Times reporter in a courthouse hall after a hearing last month, said he had worked with Mr. Zhu during the pandemic, selling masks and COVID tests. Mr. Zhu, who had already left Britain, is the only one out of six people identified in the indictment who has not been charged. One defendant has pleaded guilty, according to court officials. Further details of the allegations have not been released. It is not clear whether prosecutors will seek Mr. Zhu's extradition. A trial for the charged defendants is scheduled for 2028. Mr. Zhu, meanwhile, issued more announcements using his connections to the Trumps as a marketing point. In September, Aqua One announced it had invested $20 million in a Canadian food ingredients company that was merging with a UAE-based cryptocurrency company. The crypto company claims access to $1.3 billion in, quote, sovereign wealth assets. The announcement said Aqua One had demonstrable credibility as the largest investor in World Liberty. It is not clear that investment happened, as the merger stalled. In October, Mr. Zhu appeared as the chief executive of Aqua Labs, a new umbrella name for his companies, to give the opening speech at a crypto conference in Dubai. He presented yet

0: This service is intended solely for individuals who cannot read conventional print due to a disability. Ineligible listeners risk infringing on copyright laws, and KPBS Radio Reading Service is not responsible for any violations that may occur. Our service may not be redistributed without our written consent. If you agree to these conditions, please continue listening.
1: WLF1. And in February, Mr. Zhu's companies issued a news release announcing that Wesley K. Clark, a retired American general and former NATO Supreme Allied Commander, would appear at an event in Abu Dhabi with Aqua Labs. The announcement called Mr. Zhu's company, quote, one of the largest strategic investors in the space, including a $100 million investment in the governance tokens of Trump-backed World Liberty Financial. Mr. Zhu spoke at the event. General Clark said he did not. General Clark said in an interview with the Times that his office had been approached about becoming involved in Mr. Zhu's company, but that he had declined after his team learned of the money laundering investigation. Quote, we did a background search on him, General Clark said, adding that his team then told Mr. Zhu's representatives, quote, we're not going to speak with you. Next article. Michigan Senate candidate, a former Trump critic, shifts toward election skepticism. Mike Rogers, a Republican nominee, has suggested that further scrutiny of the 2020 election was warranted and that voting irregularities sank his first Senate bid 2 years ago. By Beth Reinhard. In the chaotic aftermath of the 2020 election, as President Trump refused to accept defeat and pumped out false claims about voter fraud, Mike Rogers was a clear and consistent voice of reproach. Mr. Rogers, a former Republican representative from Michigan, denounced Mr. Trump's efforts to undermine the election as, quote, cause for both concern and alarm. He ripped the president's pressure on Georgia's top election official, quote, as more gangster than presidential. As for Mr. Trump's role in the riot at the U.S. Capitol on January 6, 2021, Mr. Rogers declared, quote, you're damn right you had responsibility for this. But as he aims to return to Washington in a Senate race considered key to control that chamber, Mr. Rogers has become an election skeptic. Minutes after the president's recent speech filled with outlandish accusations about voting fraud, including a debunked claim about Michigan ballots, Mr. Rogers weighed in, suggesting that further scrutiny of the election was warranted. Quote, I am thankful for President Trump's commitment to transparency, Mr. Rogers said on his social media accounts. Quote, the news coming out of the White House tonight is deeply troubling, especially that of a voter fraud scheme right here in Michigan. Mr. Rogers has also suggested that voting irregularities.

0: This recording is provided by the Allen County Public Library's audio reading service. It is specifically designed for and directed to people with visual, physical, learning, language, or other disabilities and conditions that prevent them from reading printed materials.
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2: Welcome. This is Science News, and I'm your reader, Bill Shaw, with the audio reading service at the Allen County Public Library in Fort Wayne, Indiana. Today I'll be reading from the sciencenews.org website, copyright 2026, Society for Science and the Public. And now I'll begin with From the News of Animals. Seals, amphibious hearing, developed a long, long time ago. Samples from hundreds of marine mammals show the evolution of specialized ear tissue. By Melissa Hobson, seals, sea lions, and walruses, collectively known as pinnipeds, are the only mammals with excellent hearing both above and below the water. The evolution of this unique ability occurred nearly 26.7 million years ago, about 100 million years after mammals first heard in air. Researchers report July 15th in Proceedings of the Royal Society B, Biological Sciences. Their amphibious hearing is, quote, something of a superpower, says James Rule, a vertebrate paleontologist at Monash University in Melbourne, Australia. Quote, they are the only mammals which can do this, end quote. Human middle ears, chambers sealed between the eardrum and inner ear, are permanently filled with air. They conduct sound well on land, but cause issues underwater. Quote, water is over 800 times more dense than air, Rule says. So sound waves don't travel to our ears as effectively as they would in the air. Less than 1% of underwater sound gets through, he says. Pinniped ears have spongy, cavernous tissue that fills with blood when diving underwater to help equalize pressure. Because blood's density is much closer to that of water, quote, this, quote, enables them to hear sounds clearly, filter out useful sound signals, and tell what direction they come from, Rule says. To find out how pinniped ears evolved, Rule and colleagues micro-CT scanned 217 ear specimens from 119 mammal species from museums around the world. Allowing them to gain detailed 3D images of the animal's ears, quote, like the scan you would get at the doctor, but much more powerful. And for very small objects, Rule says. They scanned all 34 modern pinniped species, as well as closely related species, including dogs, weasels, otters, and raccoons, and extinct fossil lineages. Among those early ancestors were semi-aquatic freshwater carnivores called Pugila, which could hear only in air, and Enlyarctos, which is believed to be the first fully marine pinniped genus. Creating a family tree of these ancient creatures' ears to see when they developed this cavernous tissue enabled the researchers to determine that pinnipeds evolved amphibious hearing around 26 million years ago. Among the things that surprise me is how early in the fossil record the shift towards amphibious hearing is meant to have occurred, says marine ecologist Stephen Benjamins, who wasn't involved in the study. The fact that underwater hearing developed early among pinniped ancestors suggests that accurate hearing underwater is significant to their survival, particularly as they evolved into deeper ocean waters, says Benjamins of the Scottish Association for Marine Science in Oban. The oldest species included in the study, quote, are much more otter-like in their anatomy, likely having lived in shallow freshwater systems where underwater hearing may have been less important, end quote. The study suggests that the ability of the blood-filled cavernous sinus to conduct sound was an evolutionary accident. At first, this probably made underwater sound too loud, but pinniped middle ears evolved, again, to adjust this amplification. Thanks to their unique hearing, pinnipeds have great rhythm and can mimic vocalizations like a parrot, but are incredibly sensitive to sounds such as noise pollution. Quote, "The evolution of amphibious hearing has made pinnipeds the masters of sound," Rule says. Next, from the news of paleontology, spines of saber-toothed cats tell a tale of the doomed species. Deformities, including evidence of a rare tumor, may have resulted from inbreeding. By Jake Bueller. Clues to saber-toothed cats' demise are emerging from fossils entombed in California's sticky La Brea tar pits. Fossils of the extinct predators preserved in tar reveal a diversity of spinal maladies. These include a high frequency of a normally rare tumor, researchers report, July 27th in Frontiers in Veterinary Science. The diseased spines may have been caused by inbreeding during the twilight years of the species as cat populations waned. At the La Brea tar pits in Los Angeles, crude petroleum in the form of asphalt oozes out of the ground, forming a collection of tar-filled ponds. For millennia, a wide range of species, some of which have since gone extinct, have become ensnared in the sticky mire and met their doom. Alongside the remains of mammoths, dire wolves, and bison, the bones of hundreds of saber-toothed cats are exquisitely preserved in the asphalt. Researchers have recovered and studied them for decades. This includes veterinary surgeon Hugo Schmerkel at IVC Evidencia Academy in Stockholm, who visited the La Brea collection to study joint diseases in dire wolves. While there, he noticed evidence of disease in Smilodon vertebrae. Quote, "As a spine surgeon for dogs and cats, I was immediately interested and went back twice to La Brea," Schmerkel says. Schmerkel and his colleagues systematically analyzed Smilodon vertebrae in the collection, including a combination of careful observations of the bone's features and x-ray scans. In all, they examined over 3,000 vertebrae, most of them lumbar vertebrae from the lower back. The team found hundreds of spinal deformities, including conditions where spinal bones were fused or grew with an abnormally split shape. Three different cats had a particularly rare condition in their lower back vertebrae. Small holes in the vertebrae that allow nerves and blood vessels to pass through were hugely inflated into cavernous hollows in modern humans and dogs. These hollows in the bone are caused by slow-growing tumors on the spinal nerves. In humans, the tumors are very rare, with no more than 0.38 cases per 100,000 individuals. The researchers calculate the rate in saber-toothed cats from the La Brea collection to about 1,000 times higher. That rate may not apply more broadly to saber-toothed cats, though. These types of tumors tend to cause pain, and the cat's hunting strategy could have exacerbated that pain. It, quote, "would have required bracing on their hind legs, pulling back, and then launching themselves at their prey," says paleontologist Mayrin Balissi of the Raymond M. Alf Museum of Paleontology in Claremont, California. That prey, often strong, heavy animals like bison, quote, "would not go down peacefully," Balissi says, leading to grappling that stressed the cat's lower back. So sick cats may have been more likely to seek easy prey and then get trapped in the tar too. Schmerkel and his colleagues suggest, though, that these tumors and other spinal deformities might have been common because of inbreeding. Similar spinal deformities are found in inbred gray wolf populations today. Skeletons and DNA dated to right before deer also showed signs of inbreeding. Notably, two of three Smilodon fossils with tumors date back to 12,000 and 13,000 years ago, shortly before the species went extinct at the close of the Pleistocene epoch. In 2023, Schmerkel and other researchers described high rates of bone disease in saber-toothed cat limbs, which may have also been caused by inbreeding. Quote, "This might be how extinction happens," Balissi says. Quote, "You start getting smaller population sizes and more isolated populations, resulting in less genetic diversity and more inbreeding, end quote. Scientists have yet to pull usable DNA from La Brea's saber-toothed cat fossils, though. Quote, I think, Balisi says, that the real smoking gun would be genetic evidence, end quote. From the news of animals, this humpback whale hunting strategy has been out of sight until now. The whales coordinated their seafloor arrivals and opened their mouths nearly in sync to feed, by Priyanka Runwal. Humpback whales are known for their ingenious hunting tactics. One of the most sophisticated strategies involves as many as 20 whales working together to create a, quote, net, end quote, of bubbles underwater that rise to trap fish and krill near the ocean surface. Now a recent study provides the first documentation of humpback whales teaming up to

feed at the seafloor, too. The hunting party consists of 2 to 4 whales that arrive simultaneously at the bottom of the ocean and roll to their sides while moving closer to one another. They orient head-to-head and open their mouths nearly synchronously to capture land lances, small eel-like fish that typically burrow or school along the sandy seafloor at night. Researchers report this coordinated hunting technique July 2nd in Behavioral Ecology and Sociobiology. Quote, "It's a really exciting study," says Luke Rendell, a marine biologist at the University of St. Andrews in Scotland, who was not involved in the work. The new findings suggest that there's a lot more complexity to how humpback whales make their living, quote, "than we've maybe previously appreciated," he says. Researchers have long observed humpback whales devouring sand lances off the coast of Massachusetts in the Stellwagen Bank National Marine Sanctuary. A 2014 study documented that these whales producing a unique, quote, "double pulse," end quote, call to communicate exclusively while bottom feeding mainly at night, suspecting that the animals may be calling to coordinate hunting at the seafloor. The researchers used movement data, audio, and video recordings from whales tagged in 2018 to study their behavior. Quote, "When we first deployed these tags and got some of the footage back, it was crazy," says Jeremy Koldbogen, a marine biologist at Stanford University. In 87 out of 110 benthic hunting events involving 7 Stellwagen Bank humpback whales, Koldbogen and his colleagues observed the animals working in groups. They formed alliances with 1 to 3 other whales, all pointing their heads at each other and moving closer until their snouts almost touched. In near unison, the majestic creatures opened their mouths to scarf down sand lances shooting from the sediment. While most of these observations came from tags on 3 individuals, Wonderland, Bolide, and Bombay, the researchers noted a consistency in the group's behavior. The tagged animals and their co-hunters arrived at about the same time to the seafloor. They often assumed the same position during hunting events, and they opened their mouths nearly simultaneously to feed. Quote, "I'm convinced that this is cooperative behavior," Koldbogen says, "as opposed to whales merely aggregating to feed." He and his colleagues speculate that this benthic hunting strategy evolved so that whales could take advantage of sand lances, burrowing, and dense schooling behaviors. In Stellwagen Branch, the research team has seen individual humpback whales switching between surface bubble net feeding and benthic hunting. It's like they're, quote, "playing two sports that have completely different skill sets to be successful," says Ari Friedlander, a marine biologist at the University of California, Santa Cruz. But the research team does not know and hopes to find out whether the same whale groups that feed together near the ocean surface also work in tandem at the sea floor. Rendell also wonders if and how individuals are related to each other in these benthic hunting parties, and whether the crew remains consistent over the years. Still, he says what amazes him is that even in one of the best-studied humpback whale populations in the world, there are still surprises and complexities to unravel. Our next article from the area, Being Human, Artificial Intelligence. Struggling with a hard life choice, AI future selves have tips. Avatars help people envision tomorrow, but their creators' worldviews influence the advice, by Sujata Gupta. In each installment of the Back to the Future movie franchise, a time machine drives the same general script. The main character must rewrite a moment in time to fix his family and friends' lives. While there's no real way to see our futures, animations and chatbots are inching us closer to that possibility. Quote, "These technologies can actually create a simulation of a time machine by aging the person and helping them see a future version of themselves," says Pat Patranatapporn, an AI human interaction expert at MIT.
Though some may find the tech creepy, many researchers are intrigued. People who can draw a mental line connecting where they are now and where they want to go, known as future self-continuity, tend to act in ways that will benefit their future selves, such as saving more money. Considerable research shows people who view their future selves as strangers, in contrast, often muddle through decisions and may experience intense regret. Scientists have long sought to help people connect with their future selves, such as through vivid imagination exercises or writing a letter to an older version of oneself, relative to those low-tech interventions. Researchers suspect that newfangled avatars could help people think more concretely about their futures, with important caveats. A chatbot that helps people envision attainable goals could help. A chatbot that reinforces people's unattainable fantasies could do the opposite, says social psychologist Ann Wilson. Problematically, she adds, AI tools are known to, quote, blow a lot of smoke, end quote. And as two distinct AI designs show, avatars project the worldview of their creator, underpinning the disparate ways machines can guide people through their potential futures. A virtual time machine influences people's choices. People are turning to AI for advice, with one survey suggesting 1 in 3 U.S. adults has used chatbots for help with a career decision, yet such advice usually lacks personalization. Quote, the more information any algorithm has about you, the more it can predict what you might value, says Wilson of Wilfrid Laurier University in Waterloo, Canada. To that end, Patara Nataporn and colleagues are using various AI tools to age people's images by 30 years and then animate them. The AI team is also feeding Claude Sonnet 4.5 detailed questionnaires filled out by individuals. With that visual and contextual information, avatars can generate hypothetical but realistic future, quote, memories, end quote. The team's prior work suggests that chatting with one wizened digital version of themselves helps young people bond with their future selves and envision their lives in a decade. This time, the researchers divided almost 200 participants facing a tough decision into 4 groups that interacted with various avatars. The number of avatars people chatted with varied. A person pondering career choices might spend a few minutes chatting with an avatar who became a doctor. Avatars who became a doctor or an engineer, or avatars who became a doctor, engineer, or a bioengineering professor, or a novel AI-generated suggestion. A fourth group, the control, simply imagined their future selves as they weighed a life decision. Research shows imagining negative futures can increase mental distress, so the team focused solely on positive outcomes. Strikingly, participants who spoke with the 3 avatars said they'd choose the AI-generated suggestion 20% of the time, the team reported at the 2026 proceedings of the Augmented Humans International Conference. That's compared with less than 3% of participants in the control condition who were simply asked if they would select a previously unconsidered path. Whether people stick with their inclinations after the experiment remains to be seen, Patter Anataporn says, but the AI-generated option, quote, shows how people can really imagine futures which they would not have thought of by themselves, end quote. Not everyone is as positive. The novel option may tap people's deeper desires or manipulate them into following a bad path, says decision scientist Simone Van Baal of the University of Leeds in England. Marketing research shows that companies can lure people to subpar options because they're shiny and new, he says. Quote, whether AI is really adding something here, that's the question. That's not really answered by this paper, end quote. Identifying ingredients of a hard choice might build a bot guide. Other criticisms run deeper to the root of why people struggle with decisions in the first place. Most people, social scientists included, assume that choices about the future are hard because they entail uncertainty and fear, says
philosopher Ruth Chang of the University of Oxford in England. The best path forward then is to gather as much information as possible, potentially with help from a chatbot. That framing is wrong, Chang argues in the spring 2017 Journal of the American Philosophical Association. Fear and uncertainty play a part, but the central issue with the hard choice is that no option is objectively superior, yet any choice sets people on markedly different life paths. The options are, quote, on a par, Chang says. People do really struggle most with decisions that involve choosing between conflicting core values, researchers reported in April 2025 in the Proceedings of the National Academy of Sciences. For instance, should a person care for their aging family or pursue a high-flying career? Chang is developing an AI chatbot to help people navigate gut-wrenching decisions. Her tool will run people through exercises that take hours to complete. One exercise pushes people to reflect on whether the decision before them is truly hard. Another runs through how options might play out for the better or worse. Quote, my agent helps you think about a choice, Chang says. Quote, can you commit to one kind of path as opposed to another? End quote. Users may realize they aren't ready to commit. Then the rational, if uncomfortable, choice may be to wait, Chang says. For those ready to commit, Chang says, the decision can be empowering, affirming identity with a choice that declares, quote, I am this kind of person, end quote. Avatar or human? That's the question. Avatars from the future are flashy, but are they better than humans? That's unclear, says Von Baal, who wishes the MIT Studies Control Group talked with a living, breathing person instead of mulling their thoughts alone. Quote, that's what people in our lives do all the time, he says. But if they're speaking with like-minded people, they probably aren't seeing all the possibilities, says behavioral scientist Adrian Camilleri. Preliminary research published in March suggests that, quote, AI tools can act as a sounding board to offer unusual or disconfirming advice that broadens a person's perspectives, says Camilleri of the University of Technology, Sydney. Except there's a hitch in that provisional work, at least the chatbot advised hypothetical higher-income participants to dream big and focus on long-term benefits. It advised lower-income participants to take less risks and focus on short-term stability. The time machine in the Back to the Future movies is prone to glitching in unforeseen ways, in one instance sending its inventor to 1885 instead of 1985. Is it so surprising, then, that virtual time machines might also emit the occasional burp? From the News of Planetary Science, different moon rocks tell different tales about a long-ago bombardment. Sample ages bolster a rising tide doubting a singular 3.9 billion-year-old lunar cataclysm. By Lisa Grossman. Bits of rock from the far side of the moon are adding weight to a scientific rethink about the solar system's adolescence. The moon's craters and basins attest to its history of being battered by incoming space rocks. Planetary scientists long thought that these impacts spiked suddenly around 3.9 billion years ago, a period called the Late Heavy Bombardment. But samples returned to Earth by China's Chang 6 spacecraft in 2022. Don't back that idea up. Scientists report July 23rd in Science Advances. The rocks are the first analyzed that come from the moon's far side, outside the range of one particularly influential near-side impact. Quote, the lunar far side bombardment was not dominated by a cataclysmic spike, says Wan Feng Zhang, an engineer at the Guangzhou Institute of Geochemistry in China. Instead, the moon may have experienced a longer period of less frequent impacts. Zhang and colleagues analyzed 28 bits of impact rock melt, rocks that were once liquefied in the heat of a strike. The team measured the relative amounts of two isotopes of argon in the rocks to date when they last melted and re-solidified, a proxy for the time a crater formed.
That technique provided the original evidence for the late heavy bombardment. Many of the moon rocks from NASA's Apollo and the Soviet Union's Luna missions in the 1960s and 70s appear to be around 3.9 billion years old based on the same argon measurements. This bombardment idea has influenced theories about the evolution of the solar system and the origins of life on Earth. But more recently, planetary scientists have started to question whether there was a single, short-lived cataclysm 3.9 billion years ago, a series of smaller spikes, or something more gradual. Part of the problem with the Apollo and lunar samples is that they all came from a part of the moon's near side that is covered in huge pools of solidified lava called mare. The mare make up the face of the iconic, quote, man in the moon, end quote, or rabbit, depending on how you look. Previous work suggested that the impact that created one of these pools, Mare Imbrium, spread debris so far across the moon's face that a lot of the existing samples originated with that one event, which happens to have been about 3.92 billion years ago. Quote, as such, the lunar bombardment history is severely masked, Zhang says. Quote, this problem can be overcome by examining impact melt rocks from the lunar meteorites or samples returned from lunar far side, end quote. The Shang 6 samples come from a farside impact basin that is also named Apollo. They range from 4.33 billion to 1.13 billion years old and show no sign of a cluster around 3.9 billion years ago, Zhang and colleagues report. That suggests a long period of regular impacts rather than one brief cataclysm. It's tough to draw conclusions about impact cadence with data from only one region, says planetary scientist Simone Markey of the Southwest Research Institute in Boulder, Colorado. And it's true that prior data tend to be, quote, plagued, end quote, by the influence of Mare Imbrium, and more samples from more parts of the moon would help, Markey says. Geochemist Mark Harrison of UCLA, an expert in argon dating, thinks the rock ages measured look accurate, or at least as accurate as argon dating can be. Harrison's previous work questioned whether argon can reliably date a single ancient impact, but he also questions whether these rocks actually came from impacts or were just volcanic rock that cooled. The rocks in this study lacked morphological features he would expect from impact melts, he says. Quote, the main issue is, how do we know this in any way relates to the bombardment history, he says. Still, if the finding holds up, it adds to a growing chorus of researchers doubting the late heavy bombardment, Harrison says. Quote, the mood in the room has changed. The paradigm is shifting or has shifted, end quote. And now for some news from astronomy. A newly found world blurs the boundary between planet and moon. The find reopens an old fight over what makes a planet a planet, by Lisa Grossman. A newly discovered cosmic object is not a planet, not a moon, but a third thing we don't have a name for yet. The object is about as massive as Jupiter and orbits a brown dwarf, a body that fuses deuterium in its core, but is too small to burn hydrogen and shine as a true star. The brown dwarf, in turn, loops around a small star. That hierarchy of orbits makes the system called CD-352722, the first with a known, quote, exosatellite. Astronomer Kevin Hoy and his colleagues report July 22nd in Nature. They coined that term because nothing else is quite right. It's not exactly an, quote, exomoon, end quote, and because, quote, exoplanet, end quote, doesn't feel right either, says Hoy of the University Diego Portales in Santiago, Chile. Quote, the structure of CD-35 is so different from the structure of the solar system that all the words we invented to describe the solar system just aren't really working anymore, end quote. The find reignites a long-standing debate about what makes a planet, an object's intrinsic properties or its relationship to other bodies. Hoy and his colleagues used the Very Large Telescope in Chile to observe the brown dwarf multiple times from October 2023 to February 2026. Periodic shifts in the wavelengths of the brown dwarf's light revealed a massive companion tugging it to and fro.
the same technique used to find the first exoplanets in the 1990s and hundreds since. But this is the first time the technique has identified what Hoy calls a, quote, moonish thingy, end quote, something orbiting a bigger something. Does that nested arrangement make the object a moon? Hoy doubts it. Quote, it feels so off, he says. Quote, we're probably not going to get away with calling it an exo-moon, end quote. The official definition of exoplanet also suggests not, written in 2018 by the International Astronomical Union, the same body that redefined Pluto as a dwarf planet in 2006, it unambiguously categorizes a planet mass object orbiting a brown dwarf as an exoplanet. It doesn't require the brown dwarf to be the biggest thing around. Quote, if you accept that this is a brown dwarf, that kind of forces the companion to be a planet, says astronomer David Kipping of Columbia University, who has searched for exomoons with a different technique for more than a decade. Quote, we can argue about if the IAU definition is wrong or right, but by the current IAU definition, it's a planet, end quote. That doesn't sit right with Hoy either, quote, because of the system hierarchy setup, it doesn't feel the same as what normal planets are doing, end quote. And this system isn't the only oddball. In January, another group reported a tentative sign of a similar satellite around a brown dwarf in a different star system. If it holds up, that object is about half Jupiter's mass. Motion has defined planets since the ancient Greeks coined a word for, quote, wandering star, end quote, to describe the points of light that move against the background of fixed stars. The Copernican revolution shifted the focus to movement around the sun, but motion was still key. A planet, the IAU authors wrote, is less a question of size or composition than of one body moving around another, quote, in a hierarchical configuration, end quote. A look at the solar system supports this idea. The largest moons, Saturn's Titan and Jupiter's Ganymede, are roughly the same mass and size as the smallest planet, Mercury. Quote, we'd be comfortable calling Mercury a moon if it orbited Jupiter and calling Ganymede a planet if it orbited a star, Hoy says. Ultimately, Kipping says, quote, nature doesn't give a damn about how humans want to neatly bucket things, end quote. But findings things that orbit other things that orbit other things suggest a discovery of true exomoons may not be far off. Quote, I think it's exciting that we're definitely entering the exomoon regime now, Kipping says. Quote, even if this isn't an exomoon. End quote. From the News of Health and Medicine, measles cases in the U.S. hit a new 34-year high. With 5 months left in 2026, the country could lose its measles elimination status. By Aaron Garcia de Jesus. The number of measles cases in the United States has officially outstripped last year's 33-year high. Already this year, health officials have recorded 2,318 cases. The U.S. Centers for Disease Control and Prevention reports July 24th that surpasses the 2,289 cases documented in 2025. Many of this year's cases have come from an explosive outbreak in South Carolina and one simmering in Utah. Another 41 states, as well as New York City and Washington, D.C., have also reported cases. Before 2025, the last time the United States recorded more than 2,000 cases was in 1992. Declining vaccination rates have helped the virus regain a foothold, raising concerns that the United States will lose its measles elimination status, a designation it has held since 2000. Measles is so contagious that at least 95% of people in a community need to be vaccinated to prevent the virus from spreading across 33 states. The average two-dose measles, mumps, and rubella, or MMR, vaccination rate fell from 94% before the COVID-19 pandemic to about 91% afterward. Researchers reported in JAMA in 2025. Science News spoke with William Moss, an infectious disease epidemiologist at the Johns Hopkins Bloomberg School of Public Health.
about where the U.S. outbreak stands and how it fits into the global picture of measles spread. The conversation has been edited for length and clarity. Science News, we've recorded more than 2,000 cases 2 years in a row. What does that mean? Moss, this indicates that we have not been able to shut down measles virus transmission in this country. That's a reflection of communities scattered throughout the United States that are undervaccinated. I often like to point out that the age distribution of cases here in the United States reflects broad age ranges. Only about 20% of the cases are in children younger than 5. You've got about 50% of the cases in 5 to 19-year-olds, and then about 30% in adults older than 20. This wide age distribution of cases that we're seeing both last year and this year is an indicator that this has been a long-standing problem of under-vaccination in some communities. It's not just a recent phenomenon of decrease in vaccination coverage, because then we would expect to see a higher proportion of cases in the youngest age group. So this has been long in the making. Science News, how have things changed since measles began spreading early last year? Moss, things haven't changed too much. Obviously, the virus has entered different communities with different underlying reasons, perhaps for under-vaccination. Under-vaccinated communities of different sizes are driving the size of outbreaks. I like to use a forest fire metaphor where you've got these sparks going out from the outbreak in West Texas that began in January 2025. Some of those sparks land in vulnerable communities and you get a larger outbreak there. Some of them land in communities like Maryland, where I live. We've had a number of importations over the past 2 years, but no sustained outbreak because it's landing in a community with fairly high vaccination coverage. Science News, do you think the United States might lose its elimination status this year? Moss, I would be shocked if we don't lose our elimination status. What loss of that status means is that there's been endemic measles virus transmission for 12 months or more. It's a somewhat arbitrary threshold, but that's basically to allow countries or regions to maintain elimination status if they have importation of measles virus, which we always have, and some short-term sustained transmission. The argument against losing measles elimination status would be that transmission within the United States represents multiple independent importation events and then shorter-term transmission that dies out. Then there's another importation event. I know CDC and others are doing genetic analysis on the measles virus to see if they see any major genetic differences. If we saw the genetics significantly change over time, that might be evidence that there have been repeated importations rather than continuous transmission. But I don't think we're going to see that. Science News. The United States is not the only place struggling with measles. Where do things stand on a global scale? Moss, the ongoing outbreak in the United States has really been a North American outbreak. Mexico has had over 12,000 cases. Canada lost their elimination status in November last year. There's been a lot of movement of the virus across borders between those two countries and the United States. We've certainly had this setback in North America. When Canada lost its elimination status, the whole World Health Organization region of the Americas lost it. Elimination is a very fragile state. It's very hard to maintain measles elimination status because of the threat of importation from other countries. If you look beyond the Americas, the really big, devastating outbreak this year has been in Bangladesh, with close to 50,000 confirmed cases. Measles cases are often way underreported as well, so it's hard to sometimes tell just by the numbers. Science News, what are you most concerned about? Moss, the big thing for me over the past year and a half has been the withdrawal of the United States in supporting many global public health efforts, including immunization. The withdrawal of the United States from the World Health Organization and the withdrawal of huge amounts of funding, the withdrawal of U.S. support for Gavi, the Vaccine Alliance, that supports many low-income countries not only in routine immunization for measles, but also mass vaccination campaigns,
and then the dismantling of USAID, which supported many immunization programs. The United States is not alone in this. European countries have also withdrawn support for global public health initiatives. Here in the United States, the undermining of confidence in vaccines that we've seen with the current administration is being manifested in these measles outbreaks. We obviously have holes in our protective immunity, and these are often not visible until measles virus starts circulating. Science News, any final thoughts? Moss, there has been a steady increase in non-medical exemptions, but a lot of states have tried to relax their school entry requirements through legislation, and a lot of that legislation has not passed in general. Parents in the United States recognize the value of vaccinations, measles vaccinations included. There has been a few percentage point decline in measles vaccine coverage among kindergartners, but it's still quite high. I don't think we're going to see a real dramatic drop in that. I think most parents are in favor of vaccination. I saw a recent number of people who self-identify as MAHA, MAHA, the Make America Healthy Again movement, 86% are supportive of measles vaccination. So I think there is broad support. From the news of science and society, the golden age of language was a few thousand years ago. New research suggests language extinction began with the rise of nation-states, not colonialism, by Sujata Gupta. Some 7,500 languages are spoken or signed around the world today. Though that might sound like a lot, the number could have been up to 10 times higher a few thousand years ago, researchers report, July 23rd in Science. Quote, that was a golden age of linguistic diversity, says Claire Bowern, a linguist at Yale University. The finding comes as scientists are racing to document or ideally preserve languages nearing extinction. Half of today's languages are now endangered, and roughly four languages disappear every year. Linguists and cognitive scientists have long sought to identify features of language, whether unique to a given culture or universal, to generate theories about how humans reason about the world. Any underestimate of linguistic diversity would mean those theories are missing a lot of what is possible. But ancient languages are challenging to study. They don't leave a fossil record, and writing emerged relatively recently in the past 6,000 years and among only a subset of languages. So Bowern and colleagues developed a model to try to quantify what might have happened to language diversity over the past several thousand years, including pinning down when it started to shrink. The team first looked at more than 170 contemporary hunting and gathering groups worldwide as a proxy for past populations. Though such groups have changed across time, many key aspects of their social structure have remained stable, research elsewhere suggests. Chiefly, foraging groups vary in size, but typically include several hundred people to more than 1,000. And broadly speaking, each group speaks a single language. The one-to-one ratio of languages to foraging groups likely dominated before farming emerged some 12,000 years ago, the team concluded. With a global population of 4.4 million to 7 million people at that time, the total number of languages then was probably between 4,500 and 6,200. This gave the team both a starting point for the model and an ending point based on present-day numbers. Quote, at the start of our modeling 12,000 years ago, we have roughly 5,000 languages to 6 million people. At the end point, we have 7,500 languages for 8 billion people, Bowern says. The puzzle became what happened in between. The pivot to agriculture would have changed quite a lot. Abundant food enabled population sizes to balloon, as well as the number of people speaking any given language. Though language diversity would increase, it wouldn't keep pace with population growth, Bowern says. Assume that a growing population speaking the same language split into two. Based on what's known about language evolution, it would take 500 to 1,000 years for their languages to become distinct. So the team simulated multiple scenarios and include the known data points and existing assumptions, such as varying population estimates based on the existence or absence of disease. Under every scenario, language diversity peaked at between 20,000 and 75,000 languages some 1,000 to 3,000 years ago. Then that diversity rapidly dropped off. The timing suggests that agricultural intensification and the rise of nation-states such as the Greek,
Roman and Greek empires led to catastrophic language loss. The team now hopes to zoom in to understand how linguistic diversity changes over time on a regional scale. The finding is likely to inform but not settle ongoing debates over the landscape of languages across time. It goes against a popular theory that puts linguistic diversity at its highest before the dawn of agriculture some 12,000 years ago, as well as another theory that pegs today's language extinction crisis to the rise of colonialism just 500 years ago. It opens a new perspective, says Chiara Barbieri, a geneticist studying language diversity at the University of Cagliari in Sardinia, Italy, who finds the idea that so many languages may have been lost to time mind-boggling. There is tremendous variation even among the remaining languages today, from the absence or presence of gendered nouns, articles, clicks to communicate, or tones that convey meaning non-native speakers can't even hear. Quote, are there people who developed languages with some traits that we can barely imagine now? She wonders. Quote, it makes your head spin. From the news of climate, what's to blame for Canada's wildfires? We can expect future smoky days, and surprise, it makes no sense to fight every blaze, by Carolyn Gramling. Canada is on fire. Over 190 wildfires raging in Ontario in July have so far burned more than 735,000 hectares of boreal or subarctic forest. And the thick smoke from those blazes smothered the U.S. Midwest and East Coast for days with thick plumes of hazardous haze. A similar scenario happened in 2023 when smoke from a devastating, record-breaking fire year in Canada also turned some U.S. city skylines orange. Projections of future climate change suggest there will probably be many more such events. What's behind the rise in extreme fires in North America? Here are three sometimes counterintuitive facts about boreal fires that might help pierce through the haze. Lightning sparks the biggest fires. The recipe for an extreme wildfire consists of three ingredients: an ignition source, dry vegetation that's primed to burn, and hot, windy weather. Fires in Canada's boreal forests are primarily ignited by lightning or by human activities, the careless toss of a cigarette butt, a stray ember from a bonfire, or a spark from a railway. In terms of the simple number of fires they start each year, lightning and humans are roughly on a par. But when it comes to total area burned, it's not even close. Lightning is by far the primary ignition source, responsible for an estimated 92% of area burned, often in Canada's remotest regions where fires tend to be monitored rather than fought. Quote, the boreal forest is evolved to burn. That's how it replaces itself, says Shalane Haynes, a wildland fire scientist with the Canadian Forest Service, who is based in Sault Ste. Marie in Ontario. Quote, it's ecologically responsible to let fires do what they do as long as they're not threatening to impact communities, she says. Canada is so vast and sparsely inhabited that fighting fires in its uninhabited wilderness is also not a good use of resources. Effective fire suppression typically requires quick response for maximum effectiveness, perhaps within the first 30 minutes after ignition. That's far less possible for remote fires than for those in populated areas. Public messaging about fire management probably contributed to a decline in human-caused fires by 2018, but recent data suggest that human-caused fires are again on the rise. That may not be because people have become more careless, Haynes says. Instead, as global climate change increasingly makes the landscape drier and hotter, even smaller sparks could lead to massive blazes. The worst fires add fuel to the fire. Extreme wildfires, those that burn more than 200,000 hectares of land, now dominate Canada's annual fire statistics. These behemoths are relatively few in number, comprising just 3% of the annual fires, but they are responsible for 97% of the land burned. Quote,
Extreme fire weather really drives the fire world in Canada, and I would argue the United States as well, says Mike Flanagan, a wildland fire scientist at Thompson Rivers University in Kamloops, British Columbia. Quote, extreme, end quote, in fire lingo, refers specifically to huge burn areas, but such huge fires can also be extremely intense, burning so hot that they generate their own weather. The heat rising from these fires high into the atmosphere is increasingly likely to form pyrocumulus clouds, fire thunderstorms that in turn can spawn more lightning and spark new fires. Quote, we're seeing more and more of these suckers, Flanagan says. Quote, they have always been around, but this year numbers of them are increasing,

0: This service is intended solely for individuals who cannot read conventional print due to a disability. Ineligible listeners risk infringing on copyright laws, and KPBS Radio Reading Service is not responsible for any violations that may occur. Our service may not be redistributed without our written consent. If you agree to these conditions, please continue listening.
1: Retardant chemicals or foams from airplanes. Indirect attacks are next in line. Burnout operations that burn land in front of where the fire is spreading, with the wind trying to rob it of fuel. But, quote, when you get a really intense fire, the tools in the fire manager's toolbox start to decline quickly, Haynes says. Quote, at a certain point, fire becomes a flood or a hurricane when it's generating its own weather. That is no longer something we can fight, end quote. Aerial attacks may buy a bit of time by slowing the blazes, but the soil may still smolder for weeks, quote. If you don't get the hot spots, a week later you get a big wind event and it's off to the races we go, Flanagan says. Ground crews armed with infrared cameras are needed to find those hot spots and put them out. Canada's fire managers are also battling another kind of wildfire. Misinformation on social media suggesting the country's out-of-control fires are the result of poor management practices. Some claims suggest reining the fires in should be a relatively simple matter of removing older, fuel-rich trees or forest floor debris. But that kind of routine management would not be possible or desirable across Canada's vast hinterlands, which span some 300 million hectares. Moreover, the logic is flawed. Researchers say those regions have never been managed, so it doesn't make sense that a lack of management there would be responsible for the recent uptick in extreme fires. The real underlying problems, scientists say, is that the boreal forests are increasingly conducive to severe fires thanks to climate change. Yes, climate change is making it worse. Forecasts suggest that 2026, while still projected to be a big fire year, won't dethrone 2023 as the record holder. Quote, 2023 was bonkers. It was off the charts, says Flanagan. That year, a record 15 million hectares, an area roughly the size of the state of Illinois, of land was on fire in Canada. Beginning in early May, that dwarfed the previous record, a mere 6.9 million hectares. As shocking as 2023 was, it's part of a longer-term worrisome trend. A climate attribution study that analyzed the unusually severe fire season in eastern Canada determined that climate change more than doubled the likelihood of extreme fire conditions existing in the region. Canada is warming at roughly twice the global rate, with longer, hotter summers and earlier snowmelt. A warmer atmosphere much more quickly sucks moisture out of dead fuel in the forest floor or from soils. Shifts in the northern hemisphere jet stream are reducing precipitation as well, and warmer winters are expanding the ranges of pine bark beetles that kill trees. All of this means more fuel available to burn. Quote, big fires are getting bigger, covering a larger area and burning for longer, Haynes says. Drier landscapes also mean fewer wetland areas that once served as fire breaks, and bigger fires can pass over Canada's many lakes without being extinguished significantly. In a 2025 analysis, Haynes, Flanagan, and others examined trends in the country's fires since detailed record keeping began in the 1950s. From 1959 to 2024, the study found very large fires, those that burn more than 20,000 hectares, are getting larger and are accounting for a greater proportion of the area burnt. The six most active fire years in Canada on record all occurred in the last decade, and more land area burned from 2017 to 2025 than in the entire rest of the record. And 2023, 2024, and 2025 were all big fire years, the first time on record that there were three in a row, Flanagan says. So, quote, 2026 was a litmus test. Will we see another active fire season?

in Canada than we can probably expect one every year because of our changing climate, end quote. Quote, the future, he adds, quote, is hot and smoky, end quote. Well, that's all the time we have for today. This has been Bill Shaw with Science News. I hope you've enjoyed today's reading from the audio reading service at the Allen County Public Library.

0: This recording is provided by the Allen County Public Library's audio reading service. It is specifically designed for and directed to people with visual, physical, learning, language, or other disabilities and conditions that prevent them from reading printed materials.
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2: Welcome. This is Wired, and I'm your reader, Sam Cantrell, with the audio reading service at the Allen County Public Library in Fort Wayne, Indiana. Today we'll be reading from the online issue of Wired, Copyright 2026 by Condé Nast. And now we'll begin with election plans. MAGA is in turmoil over Tucker Carlson's possible 2028 presidential bid. Joe Kent says that he and other anti-Donald Trump MAGA figures have formed a new movement. They want Tucker Carlson to run for the presidency in 2028. By David Gilbert. Posted 8/5/26 at 11 a.m. A new coalition of high-profile MAGA figures have launched a movement with the aim of running a third-party candidate in the 2028 presidential election. The name at the top of their list, former Fox News star Tucker Carlson. On Saturday, former Georgia Representative Marjorie Taylor Greene shared a picture on X taken at Carlson's cabin in Maine, where Greene and Carlson appeared around a large wooden table alongside former Representative Thomas Massie and Joe Kent, the former head of the U.S. National Counterterrorism Center. "We said no more foreign wars, and we meant it, and supported Donald Trump because he made that promise," Green wrote in a caption accompanying the photo, "but he's betrayed us all. Our commitment is America first for all Americans, right, left, and center. The movement has begun." On Tuesday, Carlson shared Green's post on his X account and wrote, "MAGA was betrayed. We all were. It's time for a new path forward. Carlson promised to share more about the group's plans on his show on Wednesday evening." On Tuesday evening, Kent appeared on the Young Turk show and revealed that their group has been trying to convince Carlson to run for president in 2028. "I'd say all of us at one point in time told Tucker he needs to run, and Tucker's been pretty public that he's not going to run," said Kent. "So when we all made our pitch to Tucker as to why he should run, and hopefully he wakes up one day and Tucker says he's going to run." In late June, Carlson reiterated that he did not plan to run for office. Kent also said the group is exploring the possibility of getting a third-party candidate on the ballot in all 50 states, citing Health Secretary Robert F. Kennedy's struggles ahead of the 2024 election. Carlson, Massie, Greene, and Kent are among the highest-profile MAGA figures who have split from Trump over the course of the last year, citing his failure to uphold campaign promises like releasing the Epstein files and ending foreign wars. The schism has roiled the Republican Party ahead of November's midterms, and the decision by the group to run a third-party candidate is likely to deepen that divide. While some MAGA figures welcome the news, Great Group Manosphere live streamer Sneeko wrote under Green's picture, "There were many who were very, very angry. He's a lunatic. Tucker wants to hijack the GOP in 2026 and 2028, Laura Loomer, a staunch Trump supporter, wrote on X, citing Kent's interview on the Young Turks. "Will be shorter lived than Musk's America Party," the influential MAGA account Captive Dreamer wrote on X in response to Carlson's post. Replying to the same post, Philip Buchanan, the prominent MAGA influencer known as Cuttered, wrote on X, "All of you combined to have zero pull anymore. You can't even move the needle, much less start a movement. Table full of laughing stocks." A set of vultures circling the 2028 election, Dave Clements, a prominent election denier, wrote on X, quoting Green's post, "No thanks, I'll stand with Trump." Carlson did not respond to a request for comment. President Trump created the greatest political movement in the history of politics with the MAGA movement, and he remains the unequivocal leader of the Republican Party, White House spokesperson Davis Engel tells Wired. The president is committed to maintaining Republican majorities in Congress and continuing to lower costs for working families. Meanwhile, this photo represents an embarrassing collection of mostly whiny turncoats who dramatically overestimate their influence and relevance. Kent also shared that the aim of the new movement, which he said could eventually become a new party, is to focus on finding a candidate for the 2026 presidential election and to create a broad coalition focused on an America First agenda. We're done with the foreign wars, said Kent. We're done with the foreign lobbying. We're going to work together to do what's right for the American people. Nick Fuentes, the white nationalist creator of the America First movement, who sparked anger within MAGA when Carlson interviewed him last year, dismissed the new group's efforts. They are going to try to create this America First movement without me, but it has to exclude me because it will also be without any kind of strong message on religion, race, or maybe even immigration, Fuentes wrote on his Telegram channel. These people will also support J.D. Vance in 2026. Trump has yet to react to the possibility of Carlson running in the election. And now, gear. Review. BenQ GV50 ceiling projector. This affordable, portable projector doesn't try to be a cinematic marvel, but it's fun to use. By John Brandon. Posted 8/5/26. 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Great portability with an ingenious stand. 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Mid-level picture quality and contrast. Some connectivity issues with Wi-Fi 5, slow processor and minimal RAM on board, no Ethernet or HDMI EARC. Portable projectors offer flexibility and the freedom to watch Netflix anywhere from any angle, including looking straight up at the ceiling from your bed. When I tried this setup using the small battery-powered BenQ GV50, which the brand markets as a ceiling projector, it worked well. I can't say the picture quality or even the sound were spectacular, but the projector is indeed capable of project-it-anywhere portability. Though the GV50 is a ceiling projector, it also works fine against a wall or using a projector screen. It's versatile and uses the built-in Google TV operating system, so you can use just about any streaming app. And though it's cheaper than portable projector competitors like the Soundcore Nebula P1, 6 of 10, Wired recommends, review, you'll make some compromises in picture quality, sound, and speed. In the age of 4K and eventually 8K video, this projector is stuck in the distant past of 1080p video and doesn't even support HDMI eARC for pass-through audio or Dolby ATMOS. Instead, you're stuck with lower quality ARC 5.1 surround sound that only supports Dolby audio. Still, I ended up liking the GV50 for its portability, and I tried it out in various spots in my home. At its current $599 price, it's a good buy as long as you're aware of it and okay with its trade-offs. Portability as a priority. The GV50 looks like a large gray and white seashell, and it tilts vertically and horizontally. The build quality is not outstanding, made from cheap-feeling plastic. Alas, aesthetics are not what BenQ is after here, first and foremost. The GV aims to be a functional and highly portable low-to-mid-range projector, and it's successful in that pursuit. At 4.6 pounds and 8 inches tall, it's easy to move. It has a small strap on the top for portability ease, though the strap would be easier to grasp if it were a little bit bigger. When you're not using it, you might store the projector in BenQ's protective carrying case, $59, that has a place for the remote and the base. You can slide the projector up and down on a base for vertical shift up a wall or ceiling. For horizontal tilt, you can fold out the base as 2 feet and point the projector at a slight angle onto the ceiling. No matter the direction, it's easy to slide around, but it stays put. The projector has only one HDMI port, which you can use for the ARC 5 pass-through audio or connecting to another source, like a gaming console. There's a USB-A port and a USB-C port, both for connecting a thumb drive or a hard drive or charging gadget, plus a 3.5mm port. The GV50 does not have an Ethernet port and uses Wi-Fi 5, which is older and not as widely compatible or as speedy as modern standards like Wi-Fi 6E or Wi-Fi 7. I had some connection issues with my Google Nest Mesh network, where the projector couldn't connect. Aside from needing to complete a system update that took about 45 minutes, setup was ultra smooth and mostly involved using the Google Home app to scan a QR code and install the apps. The GV50 also auto-keystoning to map my projector screen, and it worked well. When I used the projector on a wall and on the ceiling, the keystoning also worked. I only made a few minor adjustments to the size. The GV50 remote uses the typical intuitive BenQ layout with a home button in the center, a setup button that's easy to find, and shortcut buttons for Netflix, YouTube, and Prime. Not only can the GV50 run on battery power, but it also has plenty of settings to manage its efficiency, including powering down automatically after a set period. I found battery mode to be marginally helpful, since I use the device in my house connected to a wall outlet, but the capability does add portability should you want to use the projector while camping or living anywhere else that outlets are sparse. You can use the projector on battery charge alone for a few hours, but the device will dim a little to save power. Picture quality and more. The GV50 is not trying to be a cinematic marvel by any means, but the projector failed my typical Spears and Munsil benchmark tests. I noticed the skin tone tests were about average for a mid-range model like this, not showing much tonal variation. In the demo reel tests, the 1080p quality and lack of good contrast and brightness were much more obvious. A red cactus and yellow flower lacked vividness, and the trees in the foreground of a mountain scene looked too dark and mixed into the inky black background. Butterflies that should have looked bright and colorful looked dull, flat, and a bit lifeless. When I switched to streaming from my iPhone 17 Pro and an iPad 12.9-inch, the GV50's slow processing speed became an issue. While both Google Cast and Apple AirPlay were functional, the playback was choppy and jittery. If I tried to fast forward, the stream would pause or fail altogether due to the paltry 2 gigabytes of RAM and 1.5 gigahertz processor. The GV50 meets 92% of the older REC 709 color gamut spectrum, and there is no info about the more current BT 2020 standard. The lack of color accuracy was obvious during the opening scenes of Guardian of the Galaxy Volume 2 on Disney Plus, which should be a burst of vivid color when an alien octopus bursts onto the scene, did not look vivid, rich, or detailed. When I watched Masters of the Air on Apple TV, I was immediately turned off by the picture quality. The 1080p resolution and poor contrast were immediately obvious, even though I connected the GV50 to a high-end surround system with Polk floor-spanning speakers. During chaotic aerial battles, planes seemed to fly from all directions, but I could barely make any of them out amid clouds and deep blue sky. It almost seemed like there was a thin gray coating over the screen with the picture quality of a lower-end budget television. Picture modes that add more vividness or brightness did not help much. I was surprised, though, that the movies Awake on Netflix and The Creator on Fandango at Home, which I used to test darker scenes in movies, looked okay. I could make out the texture of the rocky cliffs in a beach landing scene of The Creator. To test video games, I played Red Dead Redemption 2 on the Xbox Series X. Surprisingly, this older game didn't look too bad and felt responsive, even though the GV50 is not really meant for high-octane gaming sessions. A lakeside town in the game looked murky and atmospheric, but in a good way. Should you buy it? For anyone hoping to have a cinematic look for ceiling projectors or on a projection screen, the GV50 is not a great choice. But that doesn't make it a hard pass for every person. I loved fun, novel features like the ability to stargaze at the ceiling. To do this, I used the Stellarium website on my laptop and cast it to the GV50. I was amazed that the real-time image showed what was actually above me in the sky. It's also functional for situations when you need to move the projector quickly to a different location. While the GV50 is not ideal for home cinema projection or quick reflex gaming, it's fun, affordable, and highly portable. And now, aww. Gene-edited puppies will melt your heart, but won't trigger your allergies. A startup has created beagles without the gene that causes runny noses and watering eyes for allergy sufferers by Emily Mullen, posted 8/5/26 at 7 a.m. Scientist Matt Walker always wanted a dog, but allergies prevented him from having one. As an undergrad at Harvard and then a research associate at Columbia University, he was using CRISPR, the Nobel Prize-winning gene editing technology. In lab experiments, he wondered, could he use the gene editing to make allergy-free dogs and help his pet ownership dream come true? The answer came in beagle form. Bailey and Alfie are two young beagles that can do tricks like any other dog, but they lack the protein that causes sniffles. They're the culmination of years of work at Kindred Companion Sciences, a biotech company Walker founded in 2020 that emerged from stealth this week with the two pups in tow. In a scientific paper published on Wednesday in CRISPR Journal, Walker and his colleagues detailed how they used gene editing to remove an allergy-causing protein in the dogs. The culprit for most dog allergy sufferers is a protein called CanF1, which is found in dander, hair, and saliva. It's the most common dog allergen, causing reactions in more than half of people with dog allergies. There are several other CanF proteins that can cause allergies. Studies have found that even dog breeds labeled as hypoallergenic often carry equal or higher levels of these proteins compared to other dogs. This motivated the question of whether we could use gene editing to directly get rid of that allergen at its source, Walker says. The Kindred team used CRISPR to knock out the gene that produces CanF1 in skin cells taken from a female beagle. They then used a cloning method called somatic cell nuclear transfusion to inject the edited cells into eggs from donor beagles. After creating 25 embryos with the CanF1 gene edit, they transferred them to a surrogate. Two of the embryos developed a term, resulting in the birth of two puppies. The dogs' birth weights were normal and they had no congenital abnormalities, but the team needed to know whether the allergy-inducing protein had actually been eliminated. First, they sequenced the dog's DNA to confirm that the edit was present. Then they took samples of the dog's saliva and dander to measure levels of the CanF1 protein. Testing showed no detectable protein compared to samples from non-edited dogs, including a beagle, poodle, and golden doodle, which had clear CanF1 signals. To make sure the dogs wouldn't cause allergic reactions in people, Walker served as a guinea pig for a skin prick test, which involves applying small drops of allergens in liquid form on the skin and gently pricking the surface to see if there's a reaction. Drops from the edited dog did not elicit a skin response, while drops from a non-edited dog did. The true test, though, is whether someone could live with one of the dogs without a reaction. Walker has been the lucky volunteer for the test. He has lived with Bailey for the past year and a half. During that time, he's never had an allergic reaction, but he has experienced the joy of having a canine companion. During our Zoom call, Bailey was scampering around in the background, and Walker picked her up to show her off at one point, with nary a sniffle or watery eye in sight. The other dog, Alfie, lives with his co-founder, Nick Gavin. This isn't the first attempt to make allergen-free pets using gene editing. A few years ago, a cat graced the cover of the same journal that published Kindred's findings when researchers from Virginia, based InBio, published a study on using CRISPR to edit the main allergen in cat cells. They did not produce any gene-edited cats, but a group in South Korea did and published about it in 2024. The resulting cat, named Alsk, had extremely low levels of the cat allergen FELD-D1 compared to normal felines. Fyodor Uranov, a gene editing expert at UC Berkeley, approves of this use of CRISPR. Editing can and should be applied to solving legitimate problems that humanity has, he says. Dogs are a human's best friend, now potentially more so because of one tiny gene edit. He says gene editing could also be used to improve dogs' health, particularly in cases where problems have been induced by breeding, while keeping the rest of the breed's traits intact. Alfie and Bailey continue to receive regular veterinary exams, and they will for the rest of their lives. The Kindred team also checked for so-called off-target edits, unintentional changes at the wrong place in the genome, and didn't find any. All the animal research was conducted at licensed facilities under veterinary supervision, Walker said. The company started with beagles because of their use in animal research, but it plans to expand to other breeds and has an interest in making allergy-free service dogs. Walker says the goal is to create founder animals with the cloning technique that could then be used for breeding more dogs that lack the allergen. Every cell that's derived from the embryo carries the edit, which means that if you were to mate two animals with the edit, their pups would also have the edit, Walker says. He did not provide a timeline on when the allergy-free dogs will be commercially available. He said the company is not interested in using gene editing for novelty or cosmetic reasons. A gene editing firm in Texas, Embryo Corporation, formerly the Los Angeles Project, however, is trying to engineer glow-in-the-dark rabbits and actual unicorns. The question of enhancement has been a hot-button issue for human gene editing. Walker is just happy to finally be a dog owner. She's brought so much joy and activity and community into my life, he says, because of Bailey. And now, this is not a death house. Stuart Brand is comforting his final years in a home that embodies the self-sufficient DIY ethos of his famous Whole Earth catalog. By Stephen Levy. This past January, Stuart Brand published a book, Maintenance of Everything, Part 1. Maintenance is what keeps everything going, he begins. It's what keeps life going. Brand's life has been going for 87 years, but lately the going has been tough. The man known for creating the Whole Earth catalog, the 1960s countercultural guide to self-sufficiency that Steve Jobs was fond of, has an incurable disease and is down to 130 pounds, an alarming weight for a nearly six-footer. Brand's mind is sharp as ever. You can't talk to the man for 5 minutes without learning something. But his once nimble movements are now cautious. He's never far from an oxygen tank. Stuart Brand's body, in other words, requires constant maintenance. Brand is an icon. Besides the catalog, he's written a shelf full of books on a panoply of topics. I've known him for more than 40 years. In 1968, he worked behind the scenes of what became known as the mother of all demos, which introduced the modern computer interface to the world. He was a godfather-like presence in the first years of Wired. Brand is the living connection between computing's counterculture roots and the modern world, where his voice still resonates. Last fall, I visited Brand and his wife Ryan Phelan in their home, a former horse farm in Petaluma, 40 miles north of San Francisco. The property looks out on an expanse of brown marshes, the Petaluma River, and off to the east a low horizon of green rolling hills. On a small hill are three buildings with white siding and stately green roofs. The couple lives in one of those buildings, an updated farmhouse that's more than a century old. Another resurrected building, a former schoolhouse, contains Brand's book-lined workspace. But it was the third structure tucked between the two that interested me. This house was just being completed. As we sat on the wooden porch of the new structure, Brand and Phelan explained to me that it had been speedily but thoughtfully constructed to accommodate Brand as he copes with age and illness. Brand is a world-class pragmatist and a philosopher of structures. He once wrote a book called How Buildings Learn, about how homes and commercial properties evolve over time. This bespoke house, essentially an inhabitable prosthetic, struck me as an expression of Brand and Phelan's whole earthish strategy for playing the losing hand that biology deals us. In 2020, the pair had told me about their decision to forego intubation should one of them contract COVID and require a ventilator. I sensed that clear-eyed lack of sentiment at play here, too, and wondered how Brand and Phelan, who is a co-founder and executive director of Revive and Restore, a biotech nonprofit devoted to wildlife conservation, were designing this phase of his life. As I returned for multiple visits, I found that neither Brand nor Phelan see the new house as their way of coping with decline. They view it as an extension of their romance. It was February when I drove back to Petaluma from San Francisco, punching a code into a gate off the highway and heading down an unpaved road, past a cow pasture and over some railroad tracks, until marshlands unfolded before me. Phelan and her Labrador retriever greeted me, and we walked up the hill to the houses. The new building, they call it their studio, was nearly finished, and she and Brand entered it with me. She warned me he might be only good for half an hour or so. The conversation ended, going up for more than 90 minutes, with the topic exhausted before Brand was. We cluster into a small living space with a sofa and chair. A stack of books is on a side table. Phelan explains that her main goal was to prevent their home life from collapsing under the demands of caregiving. I wanted to ensure that throughout his ordeal with his illness, that he would have agency and I would have agency, that I wouldn't feel like I was the nursemaid when I wanted to be his wife, she said. We do a walkthrough of the studio, all 715 square feet of it. Off the living space under an arch is a motorized bed. There are no rails, and it looks nothing like hospital equipment. Brand grabs a remote and painfully, playfully, shows me how it rises and kneels. The kitchen counters are lower than usual to accommodate Brand if he ever needs a wheelchair. The bathroom is the space that's most optimized for accessibility. The shower has no enclosure, making it easier to enter and exit, and there's a deep Japanese-style tub with a folding seat that doubles as a step into the basin. We settled into the living area, and the conversation drifts to managing the very, very final stage of life. Phelan and Brand discuss the ethics of taking the cocktail for a graceful farewell. The couple has given it a lot of thought. Phelan makes it clear that she doesn't see the house as a staging area for such an exit. For the time being, there's no need, and we will return to the subject of the house we're sitting in. We discuss the planning, the strategy, the architect, the contractors. I'd say I'd like to talk to those contractors, and Phelan gives me the name of a father and son team, Steve and Wes Coffin. I tell her, that's a little weird. Well, we never thought about that, says Phelan. Pause. It's a wee grim, but Brand is delighted. This is the nicest coffin, he crows. Woo-hoo! The story of this Petaluma studio begins a half century ago when Patty Phelan, a recent graduate of UC Berkeley, applied for a job at the Whole Earth Organization, which at the time was a loose confederation of projects, including the catalog and a quarterly magazine. She began using her middle name, Ryan, years later. It was a better fit for her to get poop done personally. As she recounts this, Brand interrupts. "I hired her because I was in love with her," he says. "No, you didn't," she says. "She was basically jailbait at that point," Brand jokes. Phelan was 25 and Brand was 39. Early in their relationship, Phelan had returned to her apartment from a ballet class and suddenly felt debilitating pain in her abdomen. Brand rushed over and took her to the hospital. She was hustled into surgery for a burst ovarian cyst. As John Markoff described it in his Brand biography, Whole Earth, when she came out of the operating room, Brand greeted her with a pillow he had recovered from her apartment. "That's when she knew, this guy's a keeper," Phelan told Markoff. The pair had already discovered a shared zeal for unusual homes and big projects. In 1982, they impulsively paid $8,000 for the bones of a dilapidated wooden tugboat. "The wood was so rotten you could grab handfuls of the bulwarks with your bare hands," Brand wrote in How Buildings Learn. The tugboat, named Marianne, was built in 1912 in Coos Bay, Oregon, and after a long career of hauling cargo and pushing boats around, ended up moored on the Sausalito waterfront. Brand and Phelan had heard about a local builder named Pete Redondo and paddled a rowboat to his waterfront home to ask for help. Redondo wasn't yet certified as an architect, but he led a crew that eventually rebuilt Marianne into an exquisite treasure with a varnished wood interior and a versatile kitchen. They moved into the tugboat in October 1983. They got married. The Marianne is a joyful home. The dining table came from a nearby vessel that Otis Redding had occupied. Legend has it that Redding wrote, "Sittin' on the dock of the bay on that surface." The living section toward the bow had ample bookshelves, two leather easy chairs, and a wood stove. Every New Year's Day, Brand and Phelan cruised the San Francisco Bay and invited their neighbors to join. Their waterfront was full of young couples like them. "Lots of parties, people jumping off their boats into the water, lots of nudity," says Phelan. There were drawbacks. A tugboat is a continued exercise in maintenance and patience. Their wood-paneled bedroom was in the pilot house, and they climbed an outside ladder to reach it. After a decade or so, with almost everyone who lives on houseboats, what do they crave? Land, Phelan says. One day in 2005, Brand and Phelan were sailing Marianne on the Petaluma River when they saw a beautiful property, a horse ranch just past the marshlands. It appeared to be abandoned. Stuart and I looked at this derelict-looking farmhouse and a big, huge hay barn falling in the roof, and we both said, "Gosh, if we were ever going to buy a property, this is where we'd buy, right here on the river." At first, they couldn't figure out how to get onto the property, let alone find the address. They spent a few weekends driving up Highway 101 and heading down dusty private driveways. Finally, they found the dirt road that led to the farm. It was owned by a woman who shared the deed with her siblings. She did not seem eager to sell. Brand gave her a copy of his book, How Buildings Learn, and eventually she softened. She bought out her siblings, and in 2005, Brand and Phelan took over. They hired the Coffins to renovate the farmhouse. "There was no foundation," says Steve Coffin, the dad. When they opened up the walls, they found newspaper clippings from the 1890s. The couple then decided to make use of a guano-infested building on the property, the former schoolhouse. They used a crane to move it closer to the farmhouse. The first floor would become Brand's library, with a spiral staircase leading to a second-floor guest bedroom with 7.5-foot-tall windows. The windows were the first on the West Coast to use Ornolux, a special glass that's detectable by birds. Phelan, after all, is an avid birder. She and Brand have spent a good part of the last 15 years in a genomic effort to revive the extinct passenger pigeon. For many years, Brand and Phelan continued living on their tugboat while spending weekends on land. Phelan cultivated an elaborate garden and roamed the property with her dog. "Mostly we have 50 acres of marsh," she said. During COVID, they moved full-time to Petaluma. "A tugboat home," says Phelan, "is not age-friendly." Brand had been diagnosed with idiopathic pulmonary fibrosis, a chronic disease where scarring of the lungs leaves them stiffened and restricted. In his straightforward way, Brand describes his condition as progressive, incurable, and fatal. After diagnosis, survival time is generally 3 to 5 years. Brand has long surpassed that, but he has steadily lost lung capacity. He's now down to about 20%. Early in 2024, Phelan began talking to Rotondo and the Coffins about what they might build if Brand needed help. The original thought was to add to the farmhouse, perhaps with a separate entrance for a caretaker. Issues with the septic tank, among other things, scuttled the plan. Then they hit on the idea of building in the gap between the house and the library. On Marianne, Brand and Phelan were accustomed to living spaces with an unusual flow. They'd have something similar with these buildings. At first, Phelan and Brand were vague about what this new house was for. "They didn't understand exactly what they wanted," says Wes Coffin. Between them and the architect, it was, "What's the actual use?" They decided it would be the place where Brand could comfortably hang out along with Phelan. Later, if circumstances dictated, Brand might sleep there with his noisy oxygen apparatus. At some point, a caretaker may live there too. Phelan did a lot of planning while Brand wrote his maintenance book. "I wanted it wheelchair accessible," she says. "I wanted a really beautiful bathroom, and I wanted a bathtub for two. The bathroom's floor is angled so that water from the open shower spirals into a drain. It was designed with the idea that you have to be able to turn your wheelchair in a circle," says Rotondo. "The Japanese-style tub is indeed large enough to fit two people." In October 2024, Brand contracted pneumonia. "It really laid me low," he says. When he and Phelan visited their longtime doctor, he sat them down and asked, "Do you want to die at home or in a hospital?" Phelan urged the builders to speed up. They filed for permits in January 2025 and got them within 60 days. Even so, Rotondo admits, "We actually jump-started the construction a little bit because Ryan was so anxious to get it done." As the house rose, Brand was under hospice care. When Rotondo came by, he was taken aback by Brand's appearance. Mentally, though, Brand was all there. His personality and his mental faculties were completely intact, says Rotondo, who is 77. "We're both unwilling to bow to the inevitable, I guess." Brand rallied, and his status was upgraded to palliative care. Brand finds it comical that some billionaires believe they'll stay hungry and foolish forever. "All these people who think they're extending their life are going to deal with all of this, and they're all going to die," says Brand. For now, though, he's thwarting his grim prognosis by working on his second book on maintenance. He was well enough to promote the first one and went on Ezra Klein's podcast. He keeps a handwritten journal that logs every scrap of his food, a very Stuart Brandish pursuit. "In April, Phelan took me for a cruise on the Marianne, and Brand felt well enough to come along. He sat contentedly on the bow and chatted as a two-man team piloted us under the Golden Gate Bridge. There won't be many more rides on the beloved tug as the couple has put it up for sale. Maybe some billionaire will set aside dreams of immortality and find delight in the Sausalito Harbor." In the mornings, Brand and Phelan head over to their new cottage. Ryan usually makes coffee, and Brand sits on the porch reading the New York Times. "And often Wired," he says, or one of the many books he's working through. Then he'll go next door to his library, flick on his Mac, and, surrounded by an epic collection of 2,000 books, get to work. He uses Scrivener to organize his project. In it, he has a list of sections that runs the height of his monitor. The first book covered solo ocean circumnavigation, gun stocks, motorcycles, and the power of YouTube tutorials. Plus, part two will cover blacksmiths, early Xerox machines, and the sea of plastic, greenhouses in Spain, and how civilization keeps going. After the cruise, I visit the house one last time. Brand tells me that he's been into Emily Dickinson lately. I reply that working on this story had me thinking of the famous Dickinson poem. Does he know which one? I do, says Brand, and it begins with the paraphrase, I did not wait for death, he kindly waited for me. And so it goes. Brand then says he has a poem of his own. It came to me when I was realizing I probably don't want, like Steve Jobs, to have everybody in the room, he says, but I'd like to have Ryan there, and I'd be holding her hand. A life ends, a life goes on, he points to Phelan, and that is sort of the real event. Anytime somebody dies, life goes on. That's the river. That's my death poem. Phelan is not happy at the conversation's turn. I gotta say something for the record. This is not a death house, she says, raising her voice. Brand begins to say something, but Phelan cuts him off. It is not, sweetie, she says, and then turns to me. It's about the quality of life. It's the quality of life. It's very important because, just because. There, she said it, and now she relaxes. Come see the bathroom, she offers. Love and pragmatism to the very end. Steve Levy is Wired's editor-at-large. He writes the weekly newsletter, Back Channel. And now, kids these days. They grow up so fast. Elite young runners can't stop shattering records or posting about it. Welcome to the age of trackflation. By Brendan I. Corner. A couple of years ago, my teenage son decided to spend the long New York winter running indoor track. An accomplished soccer player, he joined the team with the modest goal of staying fit during his main sports off season. But before long, his competitive streak kicked in. He trained like a demon for 2 months straight, brutalizing his legs and lungs with high-intensity workouts. The suffering paid off. His time in the 1,600-meter run, just shy of a mile, dropped so much that he earned a spot in our sectional championship, competing against runners from three nearby counties. My son had the race of his life at sectionals, shaving several seconds off his personal best. He also got absolutely smoked. The top three boys all finished in well under 4 minutes and 30 seconds. The next six broke 4:38. By the time my son collapsed across the finish line in second to last place, the winner was deep into his post-race stretching routine. Had teenage runners at mid-tier meets always been that absurdly fast? Based on my limited knowledge of track, I suspected not. So I looked up the 1,600-meter results from the 2015 sectionals. Back then, only three boys broke 4:40, and my son would have finished in the middle of the pack. I was now curious whether kids beyond my provincial corner of New York were getting a lot faster, too. I followed a few track social media accounts, and soon the algorithms deluged me with highlights of young runners obliterating records on what seemed like a daily basis. A 12th grade girl from Ohio ran an indoor 2-miler at an otherworldly 9 minutes 35.15 seconds, breaking a national high school record that has stood since 2013. A 10th grade boy from Texas ran an outdoor 100-meter dash in 9.92 seconds, just a tenth of a second off the collegiate record. Crunch the data on any race in virtually any school-age meet, you'll find that the top and median times have plunged since the late 2010s, often by several seconds. My favorite videos were made by a former University of Pittsburgh hurdler named Shyhelm Wright, a master at channeling the bewilderment of track fans. Pack it up right now, he marveled over footage of a 9th-grade girl from Georgia running 100 meters in 11.01 seconds, a time that made her faster than all but the very best college sprinters. I'm so glad I don't run no more. I'm so glad the time is getting ridiculous. The track world, I discovered, has coined a name for this much-discussed phenomena of kids getting ultra-fast, trackflation. In June 2025, at the New Balance Nationals, an annual championship that draws around 6,000 top youth athletes, more than 1,000 kids beat previous meet records. There it might now be 100 kids that run under 4:10 in the full mile, says Will Rogers, who ran track at the University of Alabama in Huntsville in the early 2010s and now co-owns Running Lane, a coaching and events business. Back when we were competing in high school, it might have been like 20 max. I had to know why kids today are essentially breaking track, and that meant trying to understand the dramatic shift happening at the sport's roots. In early May, I drove down to Baltimore to attend the East Coast International Showcase, a two-day outdoor track meet sponsored by the shoe company Puma. One of its main draws was an 8,000-meter race featuring two fixtures of the elite youth circuit, Henry Bartell of Carmel, California, and Gunnar Hamnett of Williamsburg, Virginia. As these two stars warmed up alongside Morgan State University's faded blue track, I spotted Hammett's dad wearing a custom hoodie that listed his son's credentials. Two-time world record holder, 800 meters, 18-time All-American, 5-time national record holder. Those achievements were all the more impressive given Hammett's tender age. He was 13, just a bit younger than the 14-year-old Bartle. Both boys were still weeks away from their 8th grade graduations. The thin-limbed, bleach-blonde Bartle ran the two-lap race at a personal best of 2 minutes, 3.52 seconds, an outrageously good time. 3 years ago, that would have been enough to win the middle school 800 meters at the New Balance Nationals, but he was nowhere close to Hammett, who coasted in at 1 minute, 57.75 seconds, a performance that put him on par with his home state's fastest high school runners. "Guess I got smoked by you again," a genial Bartle told Hammett as they gasped for air past the finish line. Bartle has, unfortunately, grown accustomed to falling short. Several weeks earlier, he and another kid both shattered California's age group record for the indoor mile, but Bartle still finished 6 seconds off the podium. In the one-line caption for his Instagram post about that race, Bartle captured the essence of trackflation. Living in a time where a state record still doesn't medal at the Nationals. Once Bartle had recouped enough oxygen to function, he gave me a thoughtful breakdown of his recent progress. "Last year, even if I had somewhat of an injury, I was very stubborn and trained through it," he told me. Now he's prioritizing recovery as part of his regimen, and he believes a sub-2-minute 800 and a sub-4:30 mile are well within his grasp. Until 7 or 8 years ago, few eighth grade runners operated with Bartle's degree of maturity and determination. There were no middle school divisions at the big national meets, and 13 and 14-year-olds rarely put serious weekly mileage on their legs. But perhaps inevitably, the youth sports boom expanded into track. As millions of exhausted parents can attest, sports such as soccer and baseball have become dauntingly competitive over the past generation. Even for third and fourth graders, there's a constant scramble for spots on prestigious travel teams, followed by nerve-wracking fights for playtime. Some families decided they could avoid that madness by steering their kids toward track, which had relatively few participants at the entry-level ranks. Grade schoolers began flocking to local track clubs. Dennis Robinson, head coach of the Zephyrs Track Club in Chicago, told me that for most of the 2010s, he only managed to sign up high schoolers. "We were concerned about the future of our club," he said. "Now we're starting to see more and more younger athletes. And when I say young, I mean we've had to turn away athletes who are 4 years old." Another club I spoke with, the Youth Track Foundation in Portland, Oregon, signed up 60 kids in its first 2 years of existence and has a lengthy waiting list. These clubs have also benefited from Track's growing reputation as an antidote to the politics and favoritism that plagues less objective sports. I have so many parents that join our club, and they're just like, this is so great because we had this terrible experience with the baseball team because this parent was coaching and he never let my kid pitch, says Brad Peterson, the co-founder of HP Distance, a track club in Indiana. But in track, there's no argument. The stopwatch determines everything. The rise of track clubs was apparent on the second day of the East Coast International Showcase, where when I watched wave after wave of kids aged 5 to 9 compete in the 100 meters. The many standouts ran times that would be dazzling for boys or girls several years older, and I took none of their efficient mechanics evidence. It seemed to me that they're already being coached to develop good habits. When talented elementary-age kids from the club system move into their tweens and early teens, they're primed to start the grueling training that used to be reserved for high schoolers. I'm asking middle school girls to do 8 400s in 75 seconds, so at a 5-minute mile pace, says Peterson. Whereas it used to be the middle school program was, hey, let's jog 20 minutes and just go play capture the flag, right? Kids are increasingly doing that training in so-called super shoes, such as the Nike Vaporfly 4 or New Balance Fuel Cell Super Comp Elite V5, both of which now often sell for well under $200. These shoes, carbon plates, and ultralight foams help return kinetic energy to the wearer's body with every step. In races, super shoes have been proven to boost performance by 2 to 3%, which translates to roughly a second per 400-meter lap. Jeff Burns, a sports physiologist with the U.S. Olympic and Paralympic Committee, believes the shoe's energy return component decreases the traumatic stress endured by young bones and muscles. If you're able to do the same work but not have that same mechanical collateral damage, or nearly as much of it, then you're just not building up as much scar tissue that could potentially inhibit performance, he says.

0: This service is intended solely for individuals who cannot read conventional print due to a disability. Ineligible listeners risk infringing on copyright laws, and KPBS Radio Reading Service is not responsible for any violations that may occur. Our service may not be redistributed without our written consent. If you agree to these conditions, please continue listening.
1: National middle school record for the mile. He ran at sub 4:18. Just 2 weeks later, an eighth grade girl ran the 400 meters faster than any U.S. high schooler had at that point in the year. She clocked 51:58. It's not just the superstars who are getting faster. The runners in the pack behind them are picking up the pace, too, and they're transforming what's considered a decent time. I think I have 10 middle school girls who run between 4:56 and a 5:16 mile, says Peterson. 10 years ago, you'd be like, that's insane. Now it's nothing. When these kids head to high school, they'll have the strength and experience to flourish right away. But given the sky-high expectations they face, the intensity can come at a cost. Well, that's all the time we have for today, and we're going to have to pick up the rest of this article next time. This has been Sam Cantrell with Wired, and I hope you've enjoyed today's reading from the Audio Reading Service at the Allen County Public Library in Fort Wayne, Indiana.

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2: Good morning. This is Nancy Grywe with today's headlines from the Washington Post for this Thursday, August 13th. CIA had low confidence in Iranian threat before Trump switched planes in Turkey. Chatbots are doing the work of Congress with little oversight. And record El Nino to give Earth a preview of its warmer future. Turning now to the first article. CIA had low confidence in Iranian threat before Trump switched planes in Turkey. By Warren P. Strobel, John Hudson, and Dan Lamothe. U.S. intelligence officials were skeptical of an Iranian assassination threat against President Donald Trump that was relayed by Israel and prompted an extraordinary clandestine maneuver that saw him secretly fly out of Turkey in an alternate military aircraft, current and former U.S. officials familiar with the intelligence said. The assassination threat was relayed by the Israeli government to the CIA, where analysts did not view the intelligence as compelling and conveyed that skepticism to Trump administration officials, one of the officials said. Another official called the reports of threats against Trump's life, quote, Israeli-derived, not U.S.-generated, and viewed as low confidence, end quote. The doubts in some quarters about an imminent threat to the president add a new element to the White House's decision last month, first reported by the Washington Post, to shield Trump's whereabouts as he departed a NATO summit in Ankara, Turkey on July 8th. As the Post first reported this week, after concerns arose about whether the new 747-8 plane gifted by Qatar had sufficient security measures to transport the president out of a potentially hostile environment, Trump boarded a legacy Air Force One in Ankara. But he secretly left that aircraft and was shuttled in an airport catering truck to a third plane, an Air Force C-32A, that flew him and a few key aides to Britain. The White House on Wednesday did not directly answer questions about the intelligence the United States received or how it was perceived by U.S. officials. Quote, as the president has said, he has faced numerous threats on his life, including ones from Iran, and every measure is taken to ensure his safety, a U.S. official said in a statement, speaking like others in this report on condition of anonymity. Quote, the United States Secret Service's core mission is protecting the president, which they achieved, end quote. The CIA declined to comment. The Israeli embassy in Washington did not immediately respond to a request for details. Ultimately, the White House and Secret Service appeared to have decided they could take no chances. The Iranian threat to kill Trump and other senior U.S. officials has been a major concern since the 2020 U.S. assassination of Qasem Soleimani, the head of Iran's Quds force. Those worries have only grown since the killing of Iran's supreme leader in February, along with scores of other top officials at the start of the Iran war. Trump has survived three known assassination plots dating back to his 2024 presidential campaign. Although there is no known link between any of the suspects in those instances and Iran. Despite questions about the Israeli intelligence, the elaborate plan enacted by the Secret Service in Ankara was done out of an abundance of caution, the first U.S. official said. Quote, the Secret Service has had three near misses with this president, so they're not taking any chances, the official said. Quote, they did what they had to do, end quote. The Wall Street Journal first reported last month that Israel had shared intelligence with the U.S. government on the Iranian threat. The aircraft that ferried Trump from Ankara to Britain's Mildenhall Air Base was escorted by F-16 fighter jets, according to two U.S. officials and other material reviewed by the Post. Trump, in his first public comments on the clandestine operation, said Tuesday night that the decision for him to take an alternate plane was made by the Secret Service. Quote, "It's really just up to Secret Service. I just follow what they like to do," Trump told reporters. Quote, "They wanted me to go on a different flight, a different plane, equal safety. I do what they say," end quote. Some U.S. intelligence officials saw Israel's sharing of the warning about threats to Trump's life as designed less to inform than to influence a president's decision-making in U.S. policy in the region, a current and former U.S. official said. Israel views Iran as by far its most urgent near-term threat, but it views Turkey as a medium to long-term threat and is anxious about warming ties between Washington and Ankara, bolstered by the personal rapport between Trump and Turkish President Recep Tayyip Erdogan, the current official said. It, quote, fit a broader pattern of Israeli intelligence reporting that some officials see as designed as much to shape presidential decision-making as to inform it, the former official said. This person said he understood the Secretary of State Marco Rubio was briefed on the Israeli threat intelligence, as well as a subterfuge planned by the Secret Service, and nonetheless opted to board the Legacy Air Force One, which presumably would have been a target for Iran. Another U.S. official familiar with the security discussions also questioned the seriousness of the threat, noting that tens of thousands of Turkish security personnel were incorporated into the NATO summit. Democrats have pushed the administration to provide more clarity on the extraordinary deception operation. Quote, "I am very curious about the extent to which the Israeli-provided intelligence was not only credible but independently verifiable," Senator Chris Van Hollen told the Post. Quote, "I have no doubt that Iran would like to see the president gone, but this all seems a little fantastical," end quote. Turning now to the next article from the Washington Post. Chatbots are doing the work of Congress with little oversight, by Anna Liss Roy. The amendment was one of hundreds filed this summer to an annual defense bill making its way through Congress. Along with her proposed change, Representative Anna Paulina Luna's office had sent a summary of what it would do. But the first line made no sense. Quote, "Increasing example-specific factors identical to H.R. 100, 11:25 a.m., Claudine responded," end quote. One of Luna's staffers had copied a chatbot's answer, timestamp and all, and pasted it into the public record of the National Defense Authorization Act. As a screenshot of the garbled text circulated on social media, the Florida Republican was nonchalant. "Not a shocker," she wrote, "most staff use it." Asked later about the incident, Luna went further. Quote, "A lot of staff will use ChatGPT, Claude, Grok. I personally like Grok better, but my staffer prefers Claude," she told the Washington Post. Quote, "I'm not going to knock him for that. There's nothing illegal about him doing a summary," end quote. Across the Capitol, lawmakers and staffers are using artificial intelligence to write speeches and news releases, sort constituent mail, prepare questions for congressional hearings, and draft amendments. Even as politicians are debating how to govern AI for the rest of America, Congress has already settled how it will use the technology, quickly, broadly, and with little oversight. Both chambers have cleared members and staff to use chatbots, Copilot, ChatGPT, Gemini, and in the House, Claude, for official work, with more under review. The House bought 6,000 Microsoft Copilot licenses last year and encouraged staff to use them. Having someone else put words in a lawmaker's mouth is nothing new. For almost as long as Congress has existed, staffers have been ghostwriting speeches for their bosses. But a speechwriter can be summoned or fired. Chatbots are products built by the tech company lawmakers are charged with regulating. Amid the rapid adoption of AI on the Hill, lawmakers face a key question. How much of their responsibilities are they willing to hand over? Interviews with more than two dozen lawmakers and staffers, some of whom spoke on condition of anonymity, along with internal House and Senate policies obtained by the Post, show that the institution has left that question largely unanswered. The few House and Senate rules that exist are poorly understood and seldom enforced. In practice, AIUs has left up to the hundreds of individual congressional offices to settle for themselves. It's not clear how many offices have internal written policies on AI. And no one the Post asks knew of any instance where a staffer was formally disciplined by the House or Senate for breaking its rules. Luna was right. There was nothing illegal about having AI edit, spell check, or even write legislative materials. It wasn't against House rules either. Her staffer's only mistake was letting Claude sign its work for others to see. Congress's newest staffer, Senator Tommy Tuberville, has found a new way to pass the long drives across Alabama, talking to ChatGPT. He asks it about Medicare and Medicaid and listens as the machine's voice talks back. Quote, it's kind of like you can sit there and talk to an expert, said the Alabama Republican. You don't know whether or not they're 100% correct, but they put you on the right path, end quote. Representative Mike Flood said he consulted a chatbot while working on a bipartisan housing bill that passed this year, asking it where private equity was buying up single-family homes. Senator Elizabeth Warren, who has proposed stricter legislation on tech companies, uses ChatGPT to look up demographic information. One GOP staffer's boss uses chatbots to generate the occasional cartoon of himself, she said with a laugh. Her explanation, he's a boomer. But the real power users are the thousands of staffers who do most of Congress's work. Earlier this year, Representative Cleo Fields had a town hall coming up in Natchitoches, a city in his district that his press secretary didn't know well. So that aide, Sidney Broom, asked Claude for a list of TV stations in town, its newspapers and reporters' names and contacts. Then she started calling each one. At 22, Broom is the youngest full-time staffer and only press secretary for Fields. AI saves her 3 or 4 hours of work a week, she said. Her boss does not use it at all. ChatGPT first emerged when Broom was still in college. Her professors, unable to stop students from using AI, urged restraint and ran their assignments through AI detection. Students could use it for research, they warned, but never to write from scratch. Congress has no such checks, so Broom has imposed them herself. She'll use Claude to find a reporter's email, but not to write to them. She doesn't use it to produce anything in her boss's name. Quote, that's just kind of a bit of a gray area, she said. Many staffers say they are aware of AI's limitations. The tools occasionally invent non-existent bills. Other times the writing is formulaic and clunky. Still, chatbots help speed up their work. A GOP aide in another office said he uses Copilot to write appropriations amendments. The subcommittee he works for used AI to suggest witnesses for a hearing and to help generate the questions lawmakers should ask them. Another Republican aide has taken AI even further. He exported all his phone contacts and text messages, years of conversations, into a personal Claude account and told it to build a database of every reporter he has ever dealt with, what he pitched them, which ones they accepted, which exchanges went badly. The chatbot auto-updates itself with each new conversation. Recently, his boss wanted to do a TV interview about surveillance law. The aide asked Claude whether he had ever pitched a TV booker on that topic and how it went. It came back instantly with a contact. Claude also runs that staffer's office's communications budget, the taxpayer-funded mail and ads sent to constituents. Quote, I don't really have to touch the data in Excel much anymore, he said. The aide said he's not sure what exactly is permitted by congressional rules. Quote, you're still not supposed to put constituent data into AI, he said. Quote, there are weird things around where the rules are. I don't know all of them, end quote. This article continues for quite some more length, so I will move on to the next article from the Washington Post. Record El Nino to give Earth a preview of its warmer future by Ben Knoll. This year's record-smashing El Nino will do more than just shift and enhance patterns of heat, extreme rainfall, and drought around the world. It will also give the planet a preview of the late 2030s. That's because this El Niño will act like a climate time machine, temporarily pushing global temperatures to levels that might not otherwise be reached for another decade or two or so. According to an analysis by climate scientist Zeke Hausfather that was shared with the Washington Post, there's around a 95% chance that 2027 will become Earth's hottest year on record, soaring past the last record in 2024, because the combination of El Niño and climate change could spike global temperatures to around 1.76 degrees Celsius, 3.17 degrees Fahrenheit, above pre-industrial averages. Described as, quote, stunning by Hausfather, who researches and analyzes the climate for Stripe, Carbon Brief, and Berkeley Earth, this value would be so far above the warming trend of the last decade that it could bring global temperatures to levels not otherwise expected under that trend until around 2037. Quote, I'm not sure folks have realized just how crazy the second half of 2026 and 2027 will be for global temperatures on the back of a record-smashing El Niño event, wrote Hausfather on X. It's currently close to a coin flip whether or not 2026 would become the warmest year on record, according to Hausfather's analysis, which considers the average of several different temperature data sets. It's possible that 2026 sets a record in some but not all of those data sets. Jim Hansen, director of the Program on Climate Science, Awareness, and Solutions at Columbia University, said he expects 2026 to become the warmest year, but to only hold that crown until 2027 exceeds it. There is a much stronger signal for record warmth in 2027 because increasing air temperatures caused by El Niño lag slightly behind increasing ocean temperatures. A global temperature of 1.76 degrees Celsius above pre-industrial levels in 2027 would be about 0.29 degrees Celsius higher than what it's expected based on the warming trend of the past decade. According to Hausfather's temperature predictions for next year, the middle 50% of forecasts range from 1.67 degrees Celsius to 1.85 degrees Celsius above the pre-industrial average. At the high end of that range, global temperatures in 2027 would jump roughly 13 years ahead of the recent warming trend, reaching levels that might otherwise become typical around 2040. The low end would represent a 7-year boost to around 2034. Hausfather said that this El Niño event is happening on top of a, quote, strong acceleration in the rate of warming associated with continued emissions of greenhouse gases, end quote. Both Hausfather and Hansen also mentioned that decreasing atmospheric aerosols, which have historically offset some warming, are contributing to the acceleration in warming. Although Hausfather expects 2028 to be cooler than 2027, he added that, quote, human emissions are adding a permanent El Niño worth of heat to the climate system each decade, end quote. In other words, global temperatures in 2027 will take a big but temporary upward stair step, and they are unlikely to permanently continue at or above those levels for now. These temperatures increases will also have consequences for atmospheric water vapor. Because the water vapor carrying capacity of air increases at a rate of 7% per degree Celsius, it's possible, if not likely, that 2027 also sets a new global moisture record, surpassing 2024. In 2025, the Post mapped the planet's rising moisture zones and showed how they are closely connected to an increasing risk for rainfall extremes. During El Niño, huge stores of ocean heat from the western Pacific spread eastward, eventually reaching the west coast of South America. Thunderstorm activity shifts with that warmth, transferring heat from the ocean and pumping it high into the atmosphere. Winds and atmospheric circulation then redistribute that heat beyond the tropical Pacific and around the globe, raising global temperatures. That's why strong El Niño events often appear as an upward stair step in a long-term plots of global temperatures. But this El Niño isn't just going to be strong. boosted by the planet's long-term warming trend, it's probably going to dwarf the six strongest that came before it. In 2015, 1997, 1982, 1972, 1888, and 1877, the latter contributing to a global famine that caused 3 to 4% of the global population to perish. Ocean temperatures in the central equatorial Pacific, where El Niño's strength is measured, have already broken records for 75 straight days. That streak isn't expected to end anytime soon. Temperatures in the equatorial Pacific Ocean may surge more than 4 degrees Celsius above average, 7.2 degrees Fahrenheit by December, breaking the previous record by more than a degree Celsius. The Post is tracking these records on a regular basis and mapping the potentially significant weather ripple effects in an El Niño tracker. Those weather effects will vary from place to place, but the temperature spike will briefly push the entire planet into its warmer future. Turning now to the next article from the Washington Post. Representative Max Miller's ex-wife sues after sensitive image of child was publicly shared, by Alexei Kotsev. Representative Max Miller's ex-wife filed a federal civil rights lawsuit Wednesday against the Ohio Republican and his attorney, alleging that they, quote, recklessly published, end quote, a nude image of Miller's 2-year-old daughter online. The claim stems from a live stream Miller hosted this month to defend himself against charges of domestic violence by his ex-wife, Emily Moreno. In an attempt to support his assertion that Moreno made up the allegations, Miller released a trove of documents through a publicly accessible Dropbox account. In her lawsuit, Moreno says the folder included a picture of their daughter in which her genitalia was visible and which remained available for anyone to download for 23 hours. Miller's lawyer, Aaron Mink, apologized the following day in an email included in the lawsuit, writing that he inadvertently published an unedited version of the image and deleted it as soon as he found out. He later disputed the characterization that genitals were visible. Moreno is seeking $150,000 in damage for each time the photo of her daughter was downloaded from the Dropbox account, which she says in the lawsuit was viewed hundreds of thousands of times. Quote, this child is an entirely innocent victim who has become collateral damage to her father's political ambition, Moreno's attorney, Sabdul Chandra, said in a statement. Miller and Mink did not immediately respond to requests for comment. Following their divorce last year after 3 years of marriage, Moreno has alleged in court filings that Miller threw hot water on her from a pan of eggs he had just cooked, once held a gun to her head, and hurt their daughter, who suffered a fractured collarbone in February. Miller has dismissed the accusations, which are now being investigated by the Health Ethics Committee, as fabrications during a messy custody battle. Some Republicans subsequently sought to pressure Miller, who represents a conservative House district stretching south from the Cleveland suburbs, to drop his bid for a third term. But Miller vowed to push ahead with his campaign, saying that he did not want his daughter to view him as a, quote, quitter. National Democrats are now taking greater interest in the race, sensing an opportunity to flip what would have been a safe Republican seat. The Democratic Congressional Campaign Committee, the political arm for House Democrats, announced Tuesday that it is adding Miller's challenger, Brian Poindexter, to its priority Red to Blue program. The designation, which has been given to 30 other candidates seeking to flip GOP-held districts in November, opens up additional party resources, strategic guidance, and fundraising support for Poindexter, a union iron worker and city council member in a Cleveland suburb. Turning now to the next article from the Washington Post. White House Press Secretary Carolyn Leavitt to leave administration, by Kat Zakharovsky. White House Press Secretary Caroline Leavitt will leave the administration at the end of August, one of the most high-profile exits of Trump's second term, with the midterms less than 3 months away. Leavitt, 28, was the youngest press secretary in history and the first to give birth while serving in the role. She's been a loyal advisor to President Donald Trump, who played a highly visible role in his efforts to remake the presidency and erode trust in traditional media reporting, in part through aggressive moves to control which news outlets have access to the White House. In a post on Truth Social on Wednesday, Trump said that Leavitt will leave her role to spend more time with her children. Leavitt gave birth to a girl in May and is also the mother of a 2-year-old boy. Trump said that she would continue to serve as an outside advisor. Quote, "Caroline will now be one of my top outside advisors and an influential voice within the Republican Party as we work to defy history and conclusively win the midterm elections," Trump wrote. Leavitt said in a lengthy social media post that the job has been the, quote, "honor and adventure of a lifetime," end quote, but that she had decided to leave the administration after she returned from maternity leave this summer. Quote, "The truth is, since returning to the White House after the birth of my daughter, I have felt in my heart that I cannot be the best mom my 2 young children deserve while devoting the constant time, energy, and attention required of the White House press secretary. And that is why I have ultimately made the bittersweet decision to depart the White House and embark on a new chapter of my life," she wrote. The White House has not announced who will succeed Leavitt. One of her deputies, Abigail Jackson, also left this month, adding to staffing complications. During Leavitt's maternity leave, a rotating cast of cabinet secretaries filled in for occasional press briefings. Leavitt worked as an intern in the first Trump White House. After her college graduation, she was hired in the press shop under Kayleigh McEnany, Trump's 4th press secretary. After Trump's loss in 2020, she worked as communications director for Representative Elise Stefanik. In 2022, at the age of 25, she launched a bid for Congress in New Hampshire, but lost to Representative Chris Pappas. She then began doing TV for Trump's PAC, MAGA Inc., and rose to become national press secretary for Trump's campaign. Leavitt gave birth to her first son in July 10, 2024, at the height of Trump's campaign for the presidency. She returned to work 3 days later after the president was shot in Butler, Pennsylvania. Once Trump returned to the White House, Leavitt gained widespread notoriety for her rapid-fire briefings, during which she broadcast Trump's messages and sparred with reporters on air. She oversaw significant changes to the briefing room and press pool, the rotating group of journalists who cover the president. Early in Trump's second term, she invited influencers and podcasters to join the traditional Washington press corps and started each briefing with a question from the, quote, "new media" seat. The seat was often given to right-wing influencers who openly supported the president. The White House also took over decisions about which journalists could participate in a pool, a responsibility that for decades had been managed by the independent White House Correspondents Association. The White House limited the access of wire services like the Associated Press and Reuters, while granting greater access to pro-Trump outlets and influencers. Leavitt is one of the most frequent surrogates for Trump on cable news, repeatedly appearing on Fox News. On Monday night, she shared on Instagram that she appeared on Fox News Hannity from a news van in her driveway after putting her children to bed. In the segment, she attacked the Democratic Party and claimed Trump's policies have made the country, quote, "more affordable," end quote, counter to administration's own inflation reports. In the post about her departure on Wednesday, Leavitt promised to be, quote, "a vocal advocate for MAGA and the Republican Party," end quote, in her new role outside the White House. Quote, "Our country is facing an existential threat from an increasingly extremist Democratic Party that seeks to destroy everything great about America. And I believe it is incumbent upon all of us who care about this country to fight back against that threat," she wrote. Quote, "My fight is entering a new phase, but it is far from over," end quote. Turning now to the next article from the Washington Post. Beating Bin Face may not save Trump ally Farage, a scandal mars populist image. By Steve Hendricks. Clacton-on-Sea, England. Voters in this faded Victorian beach resort headed to the polls Thursday for an election intended to provide a show of strength for Nigel Farage, the architect of Brexit, the face of the anti-immigrant reform UK party, and President Donald Trump's closest ally in Britain. After all, he won the constituency handily just 2 years ago. Polls have predicted a win, but political experts and comedians say getting the most votes would be no victory in a campaign that had morphed from an act of defiance to a summer punchline, leaving Farage's future and potentially the future of Reform UK without him uncertain. The future of his leading challenger, a costumed alien sporting a trash can helmet, also remained unclear. Ordinarily, a Farage win in a parliamentary election would be cause for celebration in Reform's ranks. Instead, there is a growing sense that he was undone by his own gambit and remains in danger of being overcome by mounting corruption accusations. Amid a drumbeat of revelations about millions of dollars in unreported gifts, including $6.8 million from a British crypto billionaire in Thailand, Farage resigned his Clacton seat last month and demanded a fresh election, casting it as a chance for his voters to rebuke his, quote, persecution, end quote, by a hostile media and Britain's political elite. But the elite sat it out, with all major parties dismissing the election as a stunt and declining to field any candidates. That left, quote, Count Binface, in reality, comedian John Harvey, the man under the garbage pail, as his main opponent, running on a platform of ice cream price controls and building, quote, at least one affordable house, end quote. His opposition, which also includes three candidates from the monster-raving Loony Party and Lawrence Fox, the actor-turned-anti-woke activist who played on Oxford Detective on Inspector Lewis, leaves Farage to celebrate an ignominious victory at best. At least two investigations into his financial dealings are ongoing. With Reform's once surging poll numbers in decline and Farage's personal approval ratings at a six-year low, his peril has begun to rattle others inside the party, according to Dan Hodges, a political columnist for the Daily Mail who chronicles Reform's internal dynamics. Quote, there are some people in Reform who are now starting to at least think about the unthinkable, which is life without Nigel Farage. Hodges said, quote, that sort of seditious talk would have been unthinkable a few months ago, but obviously the political landscape has changed significantly in a number of ways, end quote. Reform officials didn't respond to a request for comment. A member of Reform's board, Gawain Towler, dismissed the possibility that Farage is going to step aside or be forced from the party. The party constitution allows for the selection of a new leader when needed in the future, he said. In Clacton, Farage remains popular, as does a party he built largely by tapping into the anti-immigrant sentiment and economic malaise that are easy to find around the town's Victorian pier. When a turquoise double-decker campaign bus bearing a half-dozen Farage supporters passed by the Moon and Starfish pub a few days before the vote, two young men on the pub deck jumped up to cheer. Quote, he wants what we want, to save the country, said Josh Keeble, 27, a land manager who voted Reform in the last general election and planned to back Farage with gusto. Quote, with these boats, people are coming over and eventually we're going to be overrun, end quote. But even if Farage were to step aside, these voters would stick with Reform or any party that took up the mantle of reducing immigration and upping deportations. They are Trump fans, praising his tough border enforcement and aggressive deportation program, and want more of that here. Quote, it's what we need, said Will Shiras, 23, a tree surgeon. Everywhere you walk now, you don't feel like you're in Britain anymore, end quote. Until recently, it looked like Reform's message was spreading well beyond enclaves like Clacton. For 2 years, the party was a surging strongman of British politics, rocketing to the top of national polls after Labour Prime Minister Keir Starmer took office and sweeping up more than 1,700 council seats across two rounds of local elections. Reforms rise so panicked labor lawmakers that they pushed Starmer aside last month and voted it Andy Burnham, the former mayor of Greater Manchester, as party leader and therefore the new prime minister. But Reform's national momentum had already begun to soften last fall, when the party's polling peaked at about 31%. For all its council victories, Reform candidates have lost every parliamentary contest since. Burnham, off to an energetic start, is enjoying his own bounce in the polls, and the revelations about Farage's finances have continued. In late July, Reform fell behind Labour in national polling for the first time in more than a year. This article continues for quite some more length, so I will move on to the next article from the Washington Post. Wisconsin Surprise Raises Big Questions About Polls and Democratic Voters, by Scott Clement. Francesca Hong's upset loss in Wisconsin's Democratic gubernatorial primary marks the second straight week that a progressive Democrat's double-digit polling lead evaporated on election night. Hong, a state representative and Democratic socialist, led a scattered field by between 18 and 36 percentage points in polls over the past few weeks. She lost Tuesday's primary to Milwaukee County Executive David Crowley by 0.5 percentage points. Wisconsin Surprise comes 1 week after Michigan progressive Abdul El-Sayed narrowly won the state's Democratic primary for U.S. Senate after leading by 13 points in polls over the past month. Together, the results raise questions about polls' ability to gauge support for progressive candidates, as well as Democratic voters' resistance to nominating strongly liberal candidates in battleground states. Several factors appear to have combined to lead polls far astray in the Wisconsin race. What Wisconsin polls showed. The race itself was highly confusing. Crowley, the eventual winner, dropped out of the contest in early July. He jumped back in after Sarah Rodriguez, the state's lieutenant governor, quit the race. Then in late July, a third major candidate, Mandela Barnes, a former lieutenant governor, also dropped out. The state's Democratic governor, Tony Evers, endorsed Crowley and barnstormed the state with him. Seven polls in Wisconsin measured primary support in the campaign's final 3 weeks, but only two were conducted after Barnes dropped out on July 30th. Those found Hong with 42-44% support, with 22-24% supporting Crowley, and 18-22% supporting other candidates or undecided. Hung won 39.3% of the vote, according to Associated Press tallies as of 1 p.m. Wednesday, underperforming polls by 3-5 points, while Crowley won 39.8%, about twice as much as polls had estimated. Over-enthusiastic Hung supporters? Quote, one candidate's voters wanted to answer polls. That was a conclusion of Chaz Nuddicombe, whose bipartisan group State Navigate conducted two polls in the final weeks. After El-Sayed's underperformance in Michigan, Nuddicombe wrote on X that the group, quote, made our weights much, much more favorable to Crowley and still couldn't find him in the lead. Neither could his internal pollster, end quote. Specifically, in its final poll, State Navigate downweighted younger voters, a group that was heavily supportive of Hung, but that also tends to turn out at lower rates in primaries. Nuddicombe suggested that a pernicious dynamic may have been at play, one pollster's referred to as non-response bias. If Hung supporters were more likely to answer polls regardless of their age or other demographics, then adjusting the demographic makeup of the sample would fail. Quote, there's no real data on the ideological breakdowns of the previous DEM primary electorates here, which you really need, it seems, just as you need party weights in a general election, Nuddicombe wrote. Late deciders, Charles Franklin, director of the Marquette Law School poll, which finished its final survey before Barnes dropped out, noted in a text message to the Washington Post that the poll was fairly accurate in gauging Hong's support, but didn't anticipate voters uniting around an opponent. Quote, we had Hong at 38%. She said 39.55% and 34% undecided in the poll. Pretty clear that Crowley plus Barnes' dropout plus Evers' endorsement moved the vast majority of undecided to Crowley. Franklin wrote, quote, I didn't think it would coalesce around one candidate that strongly in just 3 weeks, but it did, end quote. Quote, chaos in the race with three dropouts in July, plus a reentry and endorsement. No wonder people decided late, end quote. The final poll showed ingredients for a late swing. State Navigate's poll after Barnes dropped out found that 9% of likely voters were undecided, and an additional 6% supported candidates who had dropped out of the race, including some voters who had already cast their ballots. And Marquette's last poll found that 67% of Democratic voters said they had not heard enough about Crowley to judge him favorably or unfavorably. Strategic voting is another potential factor in late swings, as primary voters weigh what they like about each candidate along with their perceived chances of winning in a general election in a closely divided state like Wisconsin. Hung's electability came into question in the campaign's closing days because of her identification as a Democratic socialist, as well as problematic statements she had made in the past that voters may have seen as extreme, including that Thanksgiving should be canceled. Implications for 2026 and 2028. The past week's primaries point to patterns new and old in poll accuracy and understanding what motivates voters. Primary polls have always been volatile and have never been precise because voters can tune in late and need to choose between multiple candidates with similar views. Wisconsin and Michigan have also been particularly tough states for pollsters in general elections. Hong's loss and El-Sayed's narrow win suggests that supporters of strong progressive candidates are a passionate minority of the Democratic Party, and that this enthusiasm may lead them to be overrepresented in polls. The elections also suggest many Democrats doubt that strong liberal candidates can win general elections, or simply prefer a moderate candidate. Pollsters will need to get a better handle on these dynamics to understand support for the Democratic presidential candidates in 2028. May also need to conduct surveys in the final days before primaries to capture late shifts. As State Navigate's Nuddicombe noted, some of those problems are less acute in general elections, where pollsters have more tools to ensure that samples are politically representative, including statewide estimates for partisanship and past presidential voting. Yet the Wisconsin and Michigan primaries are a reminder that in an era of low response rates, obtaining representative samples and accurately identifying likely voters continue to be difficult tasks. Turning now to the next article from the Washington Post. Prescription drug prices record sharpest drop in more than 60 years by Steve Thompson, Frederica Coco, and Christopher Rowland. Prescription drug prices recorded the biggest year-over-year drop in more than 60 years in July, a startling reduction experts chalked up to an array of factors, including more generics and discount GLP-1 weight loss drugs. While overall costs for medical services continued to rise, prices for medicinal drugs fell 2.7% over the 12 months ending in July, the largest annual drop on record, according to Bureau of Labor Statistics data released Wednesday. Prescription drugs, part of the medicinal drug category, fell by 3.1%, the steepest annual decline since March 1963. The White House took credit for the good news, saying President Donald Trump's efforts to slash drug prices were working. Some experts said a Biden-era policy that requires Medicare to negotiate prices for some popular prescription drugs is more likely to be driving down costs. The drop in prescription drug prices is one of the few bright spots in the U.S. Consumer Price Index, which provides a snapshot of inflation. Quote, just what the doctor ordered, end quote. Renaissance Macro, an investment research company, posted to X on Wednesday. Inflation has been running high for more than 5 years, sparked by the economic disruptions of the coronavirus pandemic and Washington's response to it. More recently, prices have been rising because of energy pressures fueled by the war with Iran. Prescription drug prices, on the other hand, have slid sharply over the past 6 months. Renaissance Macro said, at a seasonally adjusted annual rate of 6.6%, quote, the sharpest six-month drop on record, end quote. While the results are stark, teasing out the cause is complicated, independent experts said. President Donald Trump has long pledged to bring down prescription drug prices, and the White House made the case Wednesday that the president's pricing agreements with drug companies and a new initiative, the direct-to-consumer site TrumpRx, are responsible for the lower prices. Quote, no president in modern history has been able to drastically reduce prescription drug prices across the board except for President Trump. White House spokesman Kush Desai said in an email, quote, this is a direct result of the president's willingness to push the envelope with bold policies that actually put Americans and America first, end quote. White House officials pointed particularly to the cost of GLP-1 weight loss drugs, which Trump calls the, quote, fat drug. TrumpRx, which launched earlier this year, offers GLP-1 drugs for as low as $150 for a starting dose. And under a Medicare pilot program that the administration launched in July, drug makers Novo Nordisk and Eli Lilly agreed to charge the government just $245 a month for their products, Wegovy, Zepbound, and Foundayo. Monthly prices charged to insurance companies previously had topped $1,000. Trump and the drug companies began negotiating last year and announced the rough outlines of the deals in November. Quote, in a matter of months, we got up and running these discounts in a way that they were meaningful for American patients, said a White House official. But bigger trends in the GLP-1 marketplace were already driving down prices independent of Trump's negotiations, according to experts on drug pricing. Spotty insurance coverage for Wegovy and Zepbound for weight loss has produced enormous demand for lower consumer prices. And cheaper compounded drugs have posed genuine competition for the brand name companies, adding even greater downward pressure. Richard Frank, a senior fellow at the Brookings Institution and a professor emeritus of health economics at Harvard University, said he doubts Trump's initiatives are behind the drop in drug prices. Quote, if I was a betting guy on what matters most, it would be probably stuff around the Inflation Reduction Act, Frank said, adding that Trump's efforts, quote, wouldn't be where I'd place my money, end quote. The Inflation Reduction Act was a signature accomplishment of former President Joe Biden, a sprawling measure enacted in 2022 that aimed to lower prescription drug prices by requiring Medicare, the federal health program for the elderly, to begin negotiating the prices it pays drug makers for an array of popular and costly prescription drugs. The first price reductions took effect at the beginning of this year. Using 2023 prices as a benchmark, the Centers for Medicare and Medicaid Services has estimated taxpayer savings of $6 billion from that first round. The Trump White House argues that the Inflation Reduction Act gets too much credit for lowering prices, in part because it took 4 years to take effect. Stacy Deuce Zina, a health policy professor at Vanderbilt University, said the Inflation Reduction Act is a more plausible contributor to the decline in prices than Trump's initiatives. While only 10 drugs have had their prices negotiated so far, they are commonly used ones, quote, and their prices would likely be reflected in the prescription drug index, she said via email. TrumpRx, on the other hand, covers, quote, a limited number of branded drugs, end quote. And, quote, aside from GLP-1s, they may not be high enough volume to be included, end quote. Dustina said another Trump policy, most favored nation pricing, which ties U.S. prices to lower ones paid abroad, could not explain the drop in prices either. Quote, as the models that are supposed to use this form of pricing haven't even launched, end quote. The Bureau of Labor Statistics category for prescription drugs does not track what drug companies charge. It tracks how much a pharmacy actually receives when it fills a prescription. That means it includes a customer's payment at the counter plus whatever is paid by their private insurance or by Medicare Part D, the program that pays for drugs picked up from a pharmacy. A drop in this index does not necessarily mean drug makers have cut their prices. It can also reflect insurers and Medicare striking better deals or people switching to cheaper drugs. Which brings up another less glamorous source of lower prices, generics. When a brand name drug loses patent protection, BLS waits about 6 months, swaps the brand in its sample for the cheaper generic, and records the difference as a reduction in price. a wave of blockbuster drugs lost exclusivity over the past year. And Ducina said that could be pushing the index down, quote, especially if the drugs were commonly filled, end quote. Turning now to the next article from the Washington Post. Trump says ceasefire in Lebanon is working. For residents, it's a, quote, prison, by Mohammed El Chamaya, Lebanon. As the cars advanced down the coastal road here at the southwestern tip of Lebanon, the flags came into view. The yellow and green banner of Hezbollah, the red, white, and green tricolor of Iran. Finally, a few miles from the border, the blue and white standard of Israel. Turn back, an Israeli soldier warned in English through a megaphone. You don't have authorization. The convoy of church officials and humanitarian workers, approved by United Nations peacekeepers to visit three towns inside Israeli-occupied Lebanon, retreated to seek new authorization. For the few inhabitants who have remained in southern Lebanon since Hezbollah and Israel renewed fighting in March, such incidents have become common. Israeli officials say they need to occupy the 75-mile-long, 6-mile-wide buffer zone to dismantle Hezbollah's infrastructure and prevent the group from launching drone and missile attacks into northern Israel. The announcement by Secretary of State Marco Rubio in June of a preliminary deal in which Lebanon would disarm Hezbollah and the Israel Defense Forces would gradually withdraw from the country has had little impact on daily life here. Instead, Israeli officials have indicated they are unlikely to end the occupation soon, and residents are seeing parallels to the Israeli security protocols that vex Palestinians in the occupied West Bank. Quote, we are trapped in a prison, said Ayub Karish, mayor of Ain Ebal, a predominantly Christian town an hour east of Naqoura. Even ambulances need permission to enter and leave, he said. Quote, we drive and we pray, end quote. President Donald Trump is attempting to keep the peace here in part to advance talks with Iran. Tehran has repeatedly tied a ceasefire with the United States and Israel to an Israeli withdrawal from Lebanon. Israeli strikes on Beirut in June almost derailed a deal, and Iran signaled over the weekend that it would not reopen the Strait of Hormuz unless attacks in Lebanon stopped. Trump, hosting Lebanese President Joseph Aoun in the Oval Office last month, pledged support for the war-torn country, including an easing of flight restrictions. When asked about the withdrawal of Israeli troops from Lebanon, he said they were, quote, in the process of redeployment, end quote. Under a U.S. brokered deal, Israel has carried out a small phased withdrawal in, quote, pilot zones and ceded control to the Lebanese army. But there have been no indications of a more substantial redeployment on the horizon. In a visit to occupied South Lebanon on Wednesday, Israeli Defense Minister Israel Katz vowed to maintain the buffer zone. He asked troops to prepare for a, quote, long-term presence on the ground, end quote. The IDF has increased strikes elsewhere in southern Lebanon in response to

0: This service is intended solely for individuals who cannot read conventional print due to a disability. Ineligible listeners risk infringing on copyright laws, and KPBS Radio Reading Service is not responsible for any violations that may occur. Our service may not be redistributed without our written consent. If you agree to these conditions, please continue listening.
1: Refuted Netanyahu's claim, quote, "We do not want to be part of Israel," Sandy Diab, a native of Ain Ebal, told the Washington Post. "We are very proud to be Lebanese." The aid convoy was organized by L'Ouvre d'Orient, a Catholic nonprofit based in Paris, which coordinated with UN peacemakers and the U.S.-led mechanism monitoring the ceasefire between Hezbollah and Israel. Most of the 15 convoys the group has sent there since the fighting resumed in March have reached their destination uninterrupted, its director said, but conditions on the ground are fluid. The Christians who have remained in southern Lebanon, the Reverend Hughes de Woolamont said, quote, "are showing remarkable courage and determination," end quote. Like many in southern Lebanon, Christians have been caught in a war they did not choose. The conflict has cut them off from the rest of the country. At its height in March and April, fuel and internet interruptions left many dependent on outside aid. The continuing scarcity of basic goods in Ain Ebal is driving up prices, Karish said. Quote, "everything here is 25% more expensive than Beirut," end quote. Farmers leaving their homes to tend their crops in the countryside need prior approval, the mayor said, and strikes by both sides have scared away the honeybees that produced honey. The aid convoys have been escorted by UN peacekeepers. Their term expires at the end of the year. Who will take over their role is unclear. Quote, "what the people here are saying, and you don't need a diploma to understand, is that they want to live in peace," said Colonel Maxime Laudet, an officer with the French contingent to the decades-old UN interim force in Lebanon. Laudet's troops worked with L'Ouvre d'Orient to help renovate a sports facility here to give local youth more recreational opportunities and to prevent a further decline in the population. Quote, "they're a bit upset because ties with the North are complicated," end quote. Only a few towns in the buffer zone remain inhabited. Katz has said the IDF had destroyed 24 Lebanese villages and currently occupies 270 square miles of Lebanese territory. The majority Shia population, which Hezbollah claims to represent, has mostly fled. The people who remain, de Woolamont said, are, quote, "exhausted and anxious. Their request is very simple," he said, "to be able to live safely and with dignity on their own land without being forced to leave," end quote. Turning now to the next article from the Washington Post. Eli Lilly sues vendors accused of hawking versions of its experimental GLP-1 by Christopher Rowland. Eli Lilly said Wednesday it filed six lawsuits targeting wellness vendors who it said are selling illegal versions of its experimental weight loss drug, Retatrutide, in a bid to stem a flood of illicit online sales. The pharmaceutical company is conducting clinical trials and is expected to submit Retatrutide to the Food and Drug Administration for approval by the end of the year. The earliest it could come on the market would be 2027. But that has not stopped websites and med spas hawking weight loss treatments from selling purported copies of the investigational therapy. Retatrutide is highly anticipated because studies so far have shown it is more potent than other GLP-1 drugs. In May, it said patients in a clinical trial had lost 28% of their body weight on average. That compares to a 21% average weight loss with the company's Zepbound, which has already been approved. Tapping into the hype, online sellers are attempting to exploit a loophole in federal regulations that allow sales of experimental compounds for research use by researchers, according to the FDA. Eli Lilly and the FDA have warned compounding pharmacies, wellness centers, online vendors, and consumers that these practices violate federal law and are dangerous. The drugs are typically manufactured overseas in factories that have not been licensed.

0: licensed or inspected by U.S. regulators, and their ingredients have not been verified. Quote, it's a widespread problem, said Max Denning, Eli Lilly's associate vice president for global patient safety. Consumers are taking serious risks with their health by purchasing the bootleg Retatrutide from, quote, an unknown, untrusted source, he said. The lawsuits filed in federal court in California and Texas target aesthetic Envy Cosmetic Centers, Astra Peptides, Legendary Peptides, Stryker Pharmacy, Texas Peptides, and Lone Star Peptide, according to an Eli Lilly news release. Eli Lilly said the lawsuits allege the companies falsely claim the drugs are for research purposes only, when in fact they are intended for consumer use. Eli Lilly asserts in the lawsuits that consumers are suffering harm from being exposed to unapproved drugs of unknown quality. Eli Lilly said it is harm because the sellers are siphoning patients away from its already approved products, Zepbound and Fondeo, while also potentially harming the reputation of Retatrutide with unapproved versions. Quote, Lone Star is selling unsafe, illegal products that are poisoning the well of consumer confidence in Retatrutide as a potential therapeutic option if it is one day approved, Eli Lilly alleges in the lawsuit targeting Lone Star Peptide. That will do it for today. This has been Nancy Grywe reading the Washington Post for this Thursday, August 13th. Thank you for listening.
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2: Welcome to the reading of the New York Times for Monday, August 10th, 2026. As a reminder, Radio Eye is a reading service intended for people who are blind or have other disabilities that make it difficult to read printed material. Your reader for today is Mary Fullington. We'll start today's reading with the Merriam-Webster word of the day, which is pedagogical. Pedagogical is an adjective spelled P-E-D-A-G-O-G-I-C-A-L. Pedagogical is a formal word used to describe things that are of or related to teachers or education. As an example, the new professor is known for particularly engaging pedagogical methods. Here's another example from Rachel Hastings in Insider Higher Ed, dated June 4th, 2026. Quote, it's a predictable part of every academic year at my institution, that time when we faculty are asked to submit course proposals and space requests. But the prosaic task of picking a classroom has hidden potential. It's a chance to manifest a new pedagogical vision. It's an instantiation of values in a time of profound change. The Merriam-Webster word of the day, pedagogical. Now we will read the front page headlines from today's print edition of the New York Times. Netanyahu rejects Trump's plans for disarming Hamas. President Trump's Board of Peace announced an agreement last month that aimed at Hamas's giving up its weapons alongside an Israeli withdrawal from Gaza. Insults, expletives, and fat-shaming. Vance trolls critics on the right and left. The vice president has dispensed with the decorum and restraint of his predecessors to directly take on opponents and journalists on social media with sometimes profane and often personal jabs. Trump crypto took $100 million from a businessman with red flags. The curious case of Gurin Bobby Zhu shows the ease with which investors with shady backgrounds and unknown motivations can funnel money to the president. Michigan Senate candidate, a former Trump critic, shifts toward election skepticism. Mike Rogers, the Republican nominee, has suggested that further scrutiny of the 2020 election was warranted and that voting irregularities sank his first Senate bid 2 years ago. First article. Netanyahu rejects Trump's plan for disarming Hamas. President Trump's Board of Peace announced an agreement last month that aimed at Hamas's giving up its weapons alongside an Israeli withdrawal from Gaza. By Aaron Boxerman and Adam Razgon, reporting from Tel Aviv. The Israeli government has rejected a 15-point plan backed by the Trump administration aimed at disarming the Palestinian militant group Hamas in Gaza, Prime Minister Benjamin Netanyahu said on Sunday. It appeared to be an unusually public break with President Trump, whose relationship with Mr. Netanyahu has had a dizzying and often unpredictable arc. The two leaders launched the war against Iran together in late February. But they have since clashed over how to end it, as well as over the future of Israel's military campaigns in Gaza and Lebanon. Mr. Trump announced the agreement between his Board of Peace and Hamas last month, lauding it as a major breakthrough. Mr. Netanyahu's office had initially expressed reservations, saying that the framework did, quote, not reflect Israel's positions, but stopped short of rejecting it outright. The U.S.-backed proposal envisions a phased process in which Hamas would hand over its weapons in stages to a new Palestinian administration in Gaza. In exchange, Israel would gradually withdraw from the more than half of Gaza that it has controlled since the ceasefire last October. On Sunday, Mr. Netanyahu openly dismissed the plan, saying that Israeli forces, quote, would not carry out any withdrawal until Hamas is disarmed. He said that meant, quote, heavy weapons, lighter weapons, all weapons, adding, we are talking about real disarmament. At a cabinet meeting of government ministers, Mr. Netanyahu said, quote, I want to be clear here. Israel is ruling out the 15-point document. The White House referred questions to the Board of Peace. An official with the Board of Peace who requested anonymity to speak candidly said that despite Mr. Netanyahu's comments, the board was still seeing Israeli cooperation on the ground in Gaza, such as Israel's easing of near-daily strikes in Gaza. Trump administration officials had hoped the deal could break nearly a year of deadlock in the devastated Gaza Strip. Despite last year's ceasefire, many of Gaza's 2 million residents are still living in sprawling tent camps. As Israel has said, there will be no wide-scale reconstruction before Hamas disarms. Israelis are skeptical that Hamas intends to follow through on its commitments, as the Palestinian militants see armed struggle as part of the group's raison d'etre. And for Mr. Netanyahu, any potential concessions in Gaza would come at a politically delicate moment. He faces an uphill election campaign this fall, the first national vote since Hamas's deadly attack of October 7, 2023, ignited the devastating war in Gaza. Despite Mr. Netanyahu's repeated pledges to secure, quote, absolute victory, Hamas still controls parts of Gaza nearly 3 years later. The deal with Hamas followed months of delicate talks between its leaders in exile and officials from Mr. Trump's Board of Peace, a new body established to oversee the Gaza ceasefire. The board includes heads of state, including Mr. Netanyahu, and is headed by Mr. Trump. In practice, however, a small number of Trump appointees led the negotiations, including Nikolai Ladenov, a former United Nations Mideast envoy. The U.S.-backed negotiators sought to find a formula that would relieve Hamas of its weapons, but that the militant group would still accept. On Sunday, Hussam Badran, a senior Hamas official, argued that Mr. Netanyahu's refusal to move ahead with the 15-point plan showed that Israel, rather than the Palestinian group, was the main obstacle to advancing it. According to the text of the accord, Israel would first have to fulfill several outstanding conditions from the initial ceasefire with Hamas last October, which ended the two-year war in Gaza, including a, quote, cessation of military operations. Despite the ceasefire, Israel has continued attacks in the Gaza Strip, killing more than 1,000 people since last October, according to Palestinian health officials. Those killed have included senior Hamas officials, but also civilians, including children. Israeli bombardment intensified the weekend after the deal was concluded, with at least 20 people killed, Gaza health officials said. But those attacks largely ceased after Mr. Ladenov met with Mr. Netanyahu last Monday. Mr. Ladenov had criticized the strikes, which he said had, quote, killed civilians and destroyed medical supplies that people depend on. Under the Trump plan, an international committee was supposed to verify Israel's compliance with the ceasefire reached last October. Hamas would then, quote, decommission and store its heavy weapons as part of a process overseen by a group of U.S.-backed Palestinian technocrats. Israel would gradually withdraw from Gaza, and Palestinian militias armed by Israel to fight Hamas would similarly give up their weapons. The timeline, along with other details, has yet to be negotiated. The 15-point agreement specifies that the timetable for disarmament ought to be concluded within 14 days after all parties approve the deal. It is unclear whether that can be realized, given the doubts hanging over the deal. Next article. Insults, expletives, and fat-shaming. Vance trolls critics on the right and left. The vice president has dispensed with the decorum and restraint of his predecessors to directly take on opponents and journalists on social media with sometimes profane and often personal jabs. By Peter Baker. Peter Baker is the chief White House correspondent and has covered or interviewed 10 vice presidents. He reported from Washington. It was hardly the first time that someone on social media called someone else fat, but it may have been the first time that a vice president of the United States did so. Peeved at a conservative columnist who criticized his position on Iran, Vice President J.D. Vance jabbed on Wednesday at his physical appearance. Quote, if you've ever met him in person, he wrote on social media, it's quite obvious the man has never missed a burrito. In an era when playground insults pass for political dialogue, few have leaped into the online flame wars with more gusto than Mr. Vance. The first millennial vice president has long dispensed with the decorum and restraint of his older predecessors to go after the idiots and scumbags who anger him. from the, quote, limousine socialists on the left to the, quote, disgraceful conservatives on the right. He works, of course, for the master of the personal put-down, and perhaps that explains Mr. Vance's emergence as one of the administration's chief trolls. But even if he hopes to impress President Trump, Mr. Vance also appears to have a natural appetite for conflict, the product of a generation that grew up with gladiatorial political instincts. It is not enough that someone else may be wrong about policy or politics. They must be stupid, mendacious, vile, or yes, even overweight. Quote, Vice President Vance's willingness publicly to disparage others in personal terms stands apart from the behavior of modern vice presidents during the last half century, said Joel K. Goldstein, a scholar of the vice presidency at the St. Louis University School of Law. Whatever his motivation, Mr. Goldstein added, quote, it departs from the norms associated with the office and undermines the goal of promoting rational public discourse. Mr. Vance's advisors and allies see it differently, of course. By engaging with critics, however disparagingly, they argue that he is demonstrating the sort of accessibility and authenticity Americans are craving, at least Americans of a particular stripe. He has himself been the target of plenty of ugly attacks and should be free to push back. Those who see his tone as uncouth, they say, are the same pompous elites who have similarly tutted Mr. Trump for more than a decade. Quote, I tend to err on the side of openness, Mr. Vance told NBC News early last year. That's probably a generational thing, right? I come from a very tech-forward generation. Still, even Mr. Vance has evinced some concern with his online habits. In May, he told NBC that he had given up social media for Lent, deleting the app for X, formerly called Twitter, from his phone. Quote, it's one of these things where not having that as a distraction, I think, has made me more productive, he said. But he said that living, quote, in such a crazy bubble meant that social media gave him a chance to have unplanned interactions with people. Quote, I think one of the good things about social media is that it actually exposes you to unfiltered, raw opinions. And that's one of the things that I need to hear as a political leader, he added. Quote, so I will definitely reinstall it, but I've enjoyed my little break from it. A spokesman for the vice president, who declined to comment on the record, said Mr. Vance's words to NBC still stood, but that did not mean he would not engage online with supporters and critics alike. What makes Mr. Vance's combative tone online so striking is that it comes in contrast to other venues where he projects a more thoughtful, measured demeanor. His new book, Communion, released in June, offered an introspective look at his journey from evangelical Christianity to atheism to Catholicism. To promote it, he even went on ABC's The View for a vigorous but civil interview with the mostly liberal hosts. One of the hosts, Joy Bayer, even said afterward that Mr. Vance had a sense of humor and that while she disagreed with him on issues, he should run in 2028 because he would stop being so caustic. Quote, I think if he were president, he'd go back to being a kinder person, she said. Trump is the one who's not kind. Vice presidents have often played the role of attack dog, traditionally freer to be more aggressive than the presidents they served. The most vituperative vice presidents of the modern age was surely Spiro T. Agnew, who eagerly served as President Richard M. Nixon's pit bull against perceived enemies like liberals. Quote, pusillanimous pussyfooters. Journalists, quote, nattering nabobs of negativism and anti-war protesters, quote, an effete core of impudent snobs. But he never had access to the bullhorn of social media, and his successors have generally taken a less abrasive, even stodgy approach, attacking opponents, yes, but steering away from the kind of personal denigration that Mr. Vance favors. Even Mike Pence, Mr. Trump's first vice president, maintained an old-fashioned disciplined dignity throughout his 4 years in office, in sharp contrast to Mr. Vance's bring it on feistiness. Quote, it's childish behavior that is unbecoming of the office, said Kevin Kellams, who was communications director for Vice President Dick Cheney. He's behaving like a high school jock trying to win over the temporary young fun friends. Jamal Simmons, who served in the same role for Vice President Kamala Harris, said Mr. Vance appeared to be auditioning for Mr. Trump's support for a presidential run in 2028. Quote, I would guess this is the culture of Vance's boss in grading his performance, Mr. Simmons said. In the Trump administration, everybody has an audience of one, and you get rewarded for being pugilistic and snarky. Mr. Vance certainly has a pugilistic, snarky part down. Never much of a turn-the-other-cheek kind of guy, he issued blast after blast through most of last year and into early this year until his Lenten break from social media. What makes him different from Mr. Trump, who regularly attacks friends and foes alike online, is that Mr. Vance directly responds to critical messages and gets into back-and-forth arguments with other posters. Quote, I have an extraordinary tolerance for disagreements and criticisms from the various people in our coalition, he wrote last year about attacks on Tucker Carlson's son, Buckley, who works for the vice president. Quote, but I am a very loyal person, and I have zero tolerance for scumbags attacking my staff. And yes, quote, everyone who I've seen attack Buckley with lies is a scumbag. He does not hesitate to go after journalists who annoy him. Terry Moran, the former ABC News correspondent, is, quote, a left-wing radical, he claimed. Josh Kroschauer of the Jewish Insider, he wrote, is either, quote, the biggest hack in Washington or, quote, the dumbest journalist in Washington. Nor does he hesitate to take on fellow Republicans. David Riboy, whose ex-biography describes him as a, quote, right-wing Twitter pugilist, is, according to the vice president, a loser for suggesting that Mr. Vance's team was leaking to the news media about Iran peace talks. Right-wing influencers like Laura Loomer, Mr. Vance wrote, are disgraceful, actually, for attacking the administration and sowing division in a dispute about how much to focus on abortion. He also has little filter when it comes to profanity. Quote, I hate this smug, self-assured bullshit. He wrote of a podcaster who called Trump supporters, quote, very, very dumb. He declared a Wall Street Journal story reporting that Mr. Trump sent a bawdy letter to the convicted sex offender Jeffrey Epstein to be, quote, complete and utter bullshit. To Democratic senators grilling Robert F. Kennedy Jr., the Health and Human Services Secretary, he wrote, quote, you're full of shit and everyone knows it. After he deleted his app for Lent, Mr. Vance's social media feed turned more conventional, evidently maintained by his staff. For the past couple of months, it broadly praised Mr. Trump, boasted about the vice president's anti-fraud efforts, said nice things about Mr. Vance's wife, praised Mr. Trump some more, offered support to political allies, gave updates on Iran talks, and praised Mr. Trump even more. But then this week, the authentic Mr. Vance was clearly back online, lashing out at Mark Thiessen, a former speechwriter for President George W. Bush and columnist for The Washington Post, who has been one of the leading voices on the right supporting Mr. Trump's war against Iran. In a scathing column last month, Mr. Thiessen blamed the vice president for the failed memorandum of understanding with Tehran and said Mr. Vance, quote, publicly undermines the president by seemingly contradicting Mr. Trump's stated policy. Quote, perhaps it's time for the president to take the advice of those who have delivered him success in Iran, not those like Vance who have failed him, Mr. Thiessen wrote. A few days later, Mr. Thiessen jumped into an unrelated social media thread over affordability, specifically the price of burritos. Responding to a post quoting a university student complaining that it costs too much to buy Mexican fast food, Mr. Thiessen wrote, quote, cry me a river, the burritos in the college cafeteria are included in your meal plan. That was when Mr. Vance jumped in, suggesting that Mr. Thiessen had gone back for seconds in the cafeteria too often. Some commenters online came to Mr. Thiessen's defense by recalling that Mr. Vance, who by his own account lost 30 pounds between 2022 and 2024, was not always so svelte himself. Mr. Thiessen did not respond to messages requesting comment, and Mr. Vance's office declined to elaborate. An ally of the vice president said the columnist had it coming. Quote, it's neither appropriate nor constructive for self-described Republican commentators like Mark Thiessen, who earns an absurd living promoting war after war on television, to use their platforms to dismiss the economic anxieties of young Americans, said Alex Brusewitz, a former Trump campaign aide. He added, quote, I support elected officials who speak the truth. The vice president was right. Mark Thiessen appears to be severely obese. He should lay off the burritos. But don't expect Mr. Vance to lay off the social media. Next article. Trump crypto took $100 million from a businessman with red flags. The curious case of Gurin, quote, Bobby Zhu shows the ease with which investors with shady backgrounds and unknown motivations can funnel money to the president. By Russ Buettner. During the World Cup soccer final in New Jersey last month, Zach Witkoff, co-founder of President Trump's cryptocurrency company, took in the action from a luxury suite. Joining him was a man who had made the president and all the company's co-founders much richer. 2 years earlier, the man, Gurin Bobby Zhu, was a failed hardwood flooring retailer in Britain who had come under investigation there for money laundering and presided over the collapse of a small crypto startup. Then, seemingly out of nowhere, he became one of the biggest buyers of tokens from Mr. Trump's company, World Liberty Financial, dropping a total of $100 million through a new firm called Aqua One. He kept quiet about it for months, other than speaking briefly as, quote, Mr. Bobby from Aqua One during a little-noticed audio stream on X. Quote, we're very proud to be a major player in the World Liberty, which is Trump's family's crypto venture, he said. Under World Liberty policy, as much as $75 million of that money was distributed to a company controlled by the president and his three sons. The money also benefited the family of Steve Witkoff, the Trump administration's special peace envoy, and the father of Zach Witkoff. In any prior area, a windfall for the president of that size from a foreigner with no public signs of access to that level of wealth would have certainly gone against norms and might have spawned a congressional investigation. Instead, the curious case of Mr. Zhu illustrates the ease with which buyers of unknown backgrounds and motivations can use the anonymity of cryptocurrency to shower Mr. Trump with money. The president's recent financial disclosure form shows that he collected $1.4 billion from his crypto businesses last year, the majority of it from anonymous sources. It is not clear how closely World Liberty scrutinized Mr. Zhu's past, but the money laundering investigation in England was publicly available information, as were portions of Mr. Zhu's troubled business history. A court record filed last November accuses Mr. Zhu of participating with five other people in a money laundering effort beginning in 2019. Mr. Zhu has not been charged. British officials said late last month that their investigation remained active. His transaction with World Liberty raises questions as to how he was able to access so much money and how fully the company followed anti-money laundering laws. Such laws require businesses in certain situations to document the source of their customers' funds before accepting the money. Patrick Prinz, the chief operating officer of Recoverus, a Switzerland-based firm that investigates digital asset crimes, said a combination of the red flags described to him by the New York Times should have triggered the documentation requirement. Mr. Zhu's business failures, his sudden access to wealth, the size of the transaction, and the investigation. David Waxman, a spokesman for World Liberty, said in a statement that the company had followed all applicable laws and regulations. Quote, World Liberty maintains a compliance program that meets or exceeds industry standards, he said. Mr. Waxman declined to say whether the company was aware of the source of the funds used in the purchase. He said the company disputed the Times, quote, characterization of Mr. Zhu, but did not cite any specifics. A White House spokesman, Anna Kelly, said Mr. Trump had no conflicts of interest and only acts in the best interests of the American public. Mr. Zhu did not respond to numerous messages to him and his company. Reuters first identified Mr. Zhu as the person behind Aqua One. Even now, the source of the money that Mr. Zhu paid to World Liberty remains a mystery. But a deep examination of his career by the Times, through dozens of interviews with former associates, reviews of confidential documents, and an analysis of court records and other publicly available information shows a curious arc. A man who seemed to be constantly asking for money from others had a significant change in fortune just after his crypto company burned through $7.6 million and he decamped from London to the United Arab Emirates in the summer of 2024. Many former associates would speak only on the condition of anonymity because they feared being pulled into the investigation in England or worried about the risk of violating libel laws in the Emirates that make defamation a potential crime, even if true. They described Mr. Zhu as a high-octane charmer with a British accent, persuasive enough to sell ice in a snowstorm, as one said. But all were stunned to learn that after his departure from London, he was able to purchase $100 million in anything. Several business professionals told the Times that they had refused to get involved with Mr. Zhu after researching his background. World Liberty, on the other hand, welcomed his company with open arms. Quote, we're excited to work hand in hand with the team at Aqua One, said Zach Folkman, a co-founder of World Liberty Financial, in a statement on X. For most of his adult life, Mr. Zhu worked far from technology and high finance. Raised in Shanghai, he moved to England in 2005 to attend graduate school. While living in student housing at the University of Lancashire, he launched a business to distribute hardwood flooring that his father milled back home. He eventually took over a flooring factory in Italy, a small website, and a chain of 20 retail stores. A photograph in a local newspaper of one store showed a small corrugated steel structure with bright green signs declaring, quote, "You save more." In 2017, he heard that economic development officials from Wales would be visiting Shanghai on a trade mission and arranged a meeting. Mr. Zhu, then 32, told the group that he planned to open a flooring store within 25 miles of every Welsh resident. Quote, "That struck me as perhaps overly ambitious and not really reflecting the way that Welsh life really works, in that we are quite a rural country," said Ken Skates, then the Minister of Economic Development for Wales. Mr. Zhu's plan would not come about. A year after the meeting, he placed his companies in administration, the British equivalent of bankruptcy restructuring. He sold the stores during that process at no gain, without repaying the $5 million that his books showed he owed his father's company, according to court records. An associate recalled Mr. Zhu saying before his company collapsed that he would be receiving $10 million from a Chinese company. The money did not arrive, and the associate came to doubt the commitment was ever real. But Mr. Zhu's partner in the Italian factory, an American named Thomas Corey Lewis, still believes Mr. Zhu had important connections in China and extraordinary powers of persuasion. Quote, "He had the intellectual capacity to sit down and convince a board of smart people to fund him," Mr. Lewis said recently. About that time, Mr. Zhu lived in a modest 1,200 square foot flat in Southampton, roughly a 2-hour drive from London, records show. His wife and their young daughter had joined him from Shanghai. He played table tennis in a recreational league. During the COVID-19 pandemic, Mr. Zhu imported masks and tests from China, generating some income. In 2020, he told one local newspaper that he was a partner in a boutique investment firm and a managing director of a financial institution called Valens Bank. Records show that the investment firm had one unidentified employee with assets of less than $1 million and went dormant 2 years later. Valens, a small institution based in Frankfurt, told the Times in an emailed statement that Mr. Zhu never held a position with the company, but had been a minority shareholder. Mr. Zhu also launched a family office, a form of lightly regulated firm that handles investments, and in some cases, personal affairs of wealthy families. The office drew just one client, a recent immigrant from Singapore named Ander Sui. Mr. Zhu told associates that Mr. Sui had made significant money as an early crypto investor. Mr. Sui, who did not communicate in English, relied on Mr. Zhu to help him navigate life in London, former associates said. The two began working together on a company they called Caduceus, with the goal of seizing on the latest craze in crypto. At a posh London nightclub in late 2021, Mr. Zhu danced in front of his investors and employees, waving a sign that read, quote, "Caduceus Christmas Party." Servers chanted at him as they thrust champagne bottles strapped with sparklers above their heads. That came after dinner at a high-end Chinese restaurant and lunch at a private social club. Quote, "Absolutely unreal," one attendee wrote on Facebook with videos from the day. The splashy affair and others like it were part of Mr. Zhu's marketing efforts to sell digital tokens to fund the Caduceus product, a tool for creating virtual metaverses where humans interact as avatars. To lure investors, Mr. Zhu issued a string of announcements claiming the support of well-financed companies. In February 2022, he took a group to the Brit Awards, Britain's biggest ceremony for popular music. Caduceus co-sponsored an after-party on the Dixie Queen, a replica of a 19th-century paddle steamer that cruises the Thames. Mr. Zhu invited acquaintances, including an executive of China Merchant Securities, UK, the London subsidiary of a state-owned financial services firm in China. The following morning, Mr. Zhu issued a news release announcing that China Merchant Securities, UK, would form a $1 billion venture fund for projects based on Caduceus technology. China Merchant Securities UK demanded that Mr. Zhu's company stop using its name, according to an email reviewed by The Times, but Mr. Zhu persisted. Michael Butler, head of compliance for China Merchant Securities UK, told The Times in an email that the company was not involved in any such fund or in Caduceus. Quote, the use of the firm's name and the listing of an individual as connected to the project were unauthorized and materially false, he wrote. On April 1st, 2022, Mr. Zhu's Caduceus announced another major supporter, the Bin Zayed Group, which was founded by Sheikh Khalid Zayed Saqer Zayed Al Nahyan, a member of the Abu Dhabi royal family. The announcement called the Bin Zayed Group a, quote, lead investor in a $4 million round of funding. Caduceus marketing materials from that spring obtained by The Times listed Mithat Kidwai, a top executive with the Bin Zayed Group, as a member of Caduceus' three-person advisory board. During a meeting with his small staff, Mr. Zhu told them to point out the involvement of the Bin Zayed Group to make investors, quote, feel comfortable, according to material reviewed by The Times. Quote, Bin Zayed is definitely not stupid, right? He said in explaining why his staff members should mention the affiliation, according to the material. Mr. Kidwai told The Times that he had met Mr. Zhu socially in London, but had never entered into any business with him or with Caduceus. Quote, it appears Mr. Zhu's representations to investors regarding our involvement were unauthorized and materially false, a statement from the Bin Zayed Group said. Mr. Zhu also announced that a British pop star would perform a virtual concert using Caduceus technology, that a cricket legend had signed with the company to release digital tokens, and that a Rugby Hall of Famer had joined his board. None of it came to fruition. A spokesman for the rugby star, Lawrence Delaglio, told The Times that her client did not associate with Mr. Zhu, quote, after completing thorough due diligence. The Caduceus token hit the market in June 2022. The price hit its all-time high of $2.24 on July 31, 2022. It plummeted to 22 cents 3 weeks later and continued a downward slide. It was effectively worthless by 2024. Investors would not get their money back. Instead of salary, the company's few employees had worked for options on Caduceus tokens that they would never be able to exercise. Some insiders, including Tim Bullman, the head of management, said they also had bought tokens and so lost additional money. In January of this year, token holders were sent an email, which The Times obtained, saying that the $4 million from the initial funding round plus $3.6 million from Mr. Swee were gone, and the project was effectively dead. Sarah Enzen, whom Mr. Zhu hired to run a company called Light Cycle in the Caduceus universe, said however much was spent, it did not go to creating a viable business. Quote, "We had nothing to show for that money, apart from Bobby's lifestyle," she said. In February 2024, an otherwise unremarkable judgment in an immigration case was posted to a court website in London. It said that the visa of a man named Gurin Zhu had expired in 2018 and that his request to remain in the country had been denied for cause. He was among several people arrested in March 2021 on suspicion of money laundering. The court decision said prosecutors had not yet decided whether to charge him. Not long after, Mr. Zhu packed up his wife and daughter, moved to Abu Dhabi, and started a new web of companies. He created a business called Royal Privilege Group with a mailing address at a shared office space, offering investment services and, quote, bespoke experiences, enhancing well-being through elegance, indulgence, and memorable moments, according to its website. The site showed some familiar faces from his London operation, but one new name hinted at access to sovereign wealth. Abu Bakr Al-Khoury, the chief executive of the Abu Dhabi Capital Group, the family investment office of the brother of the Emirati president, was listed as a member of Mr. Zhu's advisory board. In response to questions from The Times, Mr. Al-Khoury said he had been invited to join the board by a mutual acquaintance, but Royal Privilege Group did not exist long enough to accomplish anything. He added that neither he nor Abu Dhabi Capital Group had provided any funds to RPG. About the same time, a company that Mr. Zhu led in the Emirates took on greater significance. Web3Port, a venture fund for crypto startups that claimed to be partly funded by Royal Privilege Group. Web3Port's first major announcement was a whopper. Days after Mr. Trump's inauguration in January 2025, the company posted on X that it had made a $10 million investment in World Liberty and was planning more. Quote, "Both sides are committed to building a long-term partnership and exploring opportunities in investment, ecosystem development, and more," the Post said. Quote, "We'd also like to thank @RealDonaldTrump for his crypto support." But Web3Port had a problem lurking in the background. The company had been the market maker, which involved setting buy and sell prices for the token offering of another crypto company, and its role had erupted into a scandal in the industry press. By that spring, federal prosecutors in Northern California had opened an investigation into the token offering, according to court records in a civil case filed in Delaware. Whether it was related or not, a Web3Port entity filed for a name change in the British Virgin Islands. The new name would be Aqua One GP Limited. 2 weeks later, Aqua One, an entity with no public history, announced it would buy $100 million worth of World Liberty tokens. There was no mention of Mr. Zhu or Web3Port. Quote, "Aligning with Aqua One validates our blueprint for global financial innovation." Mr. Folkman, the co-founder of World Liberty, was quoted as saying in the announcement. Arcam Intelligence, a blockchain analytics firm, eventually determined that a wallet controlled by Web3Port had purchased $20 million worth of World Liberty tokens in January, and a second wallet, likely controlled by Aqua One, had purchased $80 million in June. Arcam, which added the analysis to its website, did not respond to requests for an explanation as to how it had drawn the connection. There is some outside evidence to support Arcam's analysis. One of the wallets it identified was controlled by Web3Port. One of the wallets it identified as controlled by Web3Port had appeared in an email from Web3Port that was obtained by CoinDesk, a crypto news site. Whoever created the wallet that Arcam linked to Aqua One attached the label, quote, Aqua One to it. Beyond the issues raised by Mr. Zhu's history, the involvement of the Trump family would typically trigger, quote, the highest level of regulatory scrutiny available in the financial system, said Mr. Prinz of Recoveris. That is because international anti-money laundering laws classify the Trumps as, quote, politically exposed persons with a heightened vulnerability to influence peddling, he said. Last September, about 90 days after the World Liberty announcement, two of Mr. Zhu's longtime employees, including a woman who had handled paying his company's bills for a decade, were charged in the money laundering case in London. Another defendant, speaking to a Times reporter in a courthouse hall after a hearing last month, said he had worked with Mr. Zhu during the pandemic, selling masks and COVID tests. Mr. Zhu, who had already left Britain, is the only one out of six people identified in the indictment who has not been charged. One defendant has pleaded guilty, according to court officials. Further details of the allegations have not been released. It is not clear whether prosecutors will seek Mr. Zhu's extradition. A trial for the charged defendants is scheduled for 2028. Mr. Zhu, meanwhile, issued more announcements using his connections to the Trumps as a marketing point. In September, Aqua One announced it had invested $20 million in a Canadian food ingredients company that was merging with a UAE-based cryptocurrency company. The crypto company claims access to $1.3 billion in, quote, sovereign wealth assets. The announcement said Aqua One had demonstrable credibility as the largest investor in World Liberty. It is not clear that investment happened, as the merger stalled. In October, Mr. Zhu appeared as the chief executive of Aqua Labs, a new umbrella name for his companies, to give the opening speech at a crypto conference in Dubai. He presented yet another new entity as a tool for trading World Liberty's stablecoin, which is called USD1. A large image on the stage showed Mr. Trump and his three sons under the words, quote, the power behind USD1, and noted that World Liberty, quote, has both political and compliance support. USD1 is backed by the Trump Family Foundation, WLF1. And in February, Mr. Zhu's companies issued a news release announcing that Wesley K. Clark, a retired American general and former NATO Supreme Allied Commander, would appear at an event in Abu Dhabi with Aqua Labs. The announcement called Mr. Zhu's company, quote, one of the largest strategic investors in the space, including a $100 million investment in the governance tokens of Trump-backed World Liberty Financial. Mr. Zhu spoke at the event. General Clark said he did not. General Clark said in an interview with the Times that his office had been approached about becoming involved in Mr. Zhu's company. but that he had declined after his team learned of the money laundering investigation. Quote, "We did a background search on him," General Clark said, adding that his team then told Mr. Xu's representatives, quote, "We're not going to speak with you." Next article. Michigan Senate candidate, a former Trump critic, shifts toward election skepticism. Mike Rogers, a Republican nominee, has suggested that further scrutiny of the 2020 election was warranted and that voting irregularities sank his first Senate bid 2 years ago. By Beth Reinhard. In the chaotic aftermath of the 2020 election, as President Trump refused to accept defeat and pumped out false claims about voter fraud, Mike Rogers was a clear and consistent voice of reproach. Mr. Rogers, a former Republican representative from Michigan, denounced Mr. Trump's efforts to undermine the election

0: This service is intended solely for individuals who cannot read conventional print due to a disability. Ineligible listeners risk infringing on copyright laws, and KPBS Radio Reading Service is not responsible for any violations that may occur. Our service may not be redistributed without our written consent. 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
1: Mr. Rogers has become an election skeptic. Minutes after the president's recent speech filled with outlandish accusations about voting fraud, including a debunked claim about Michigan ballots, Mr. Rogers weighed in, suggesting that further scrutiny of the election was warranted. Quote, "I am thankful for President Trump's commitment to transparency," Mr. Rogers said on his social media accounts. Quote, "The news coming out of the White House tonight is deeply troubling, especially that of a voter fraud scheme right here in Michigan." Mr. Rogers had also suggested

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1: Hello, I'm Kim Wardlow, your host for NLVL. We are wrapping up our month of September and our month focusing on fashion. And I've just had such a great time talking to Tricia Wechter. This will be our third episode together. I've just had such a great time talking to her. And today's episode is titled Embracing Style and Confidence, Women's Fashion and Grooming Tips for the Blind Community. So Tricia has many, many, many years of experience in the fashion industry. And then as she lost vision, decided that she would start her own company, Blind Girl Design. So, Tricia, welcome back. It's so fun to have you back.
2: Thanks, Kim. It's so great to be here.
1: Well, I guess we can just dive right in. Just talking about the role of fashion and how it can be a form of self-expression and even a form of empowerment, and maybe particularly significant for women in the blind and low vision community, which maybe people don't think about, but it's still an important aspect.
2: I think that's a really great question. And, you know, for centuries or millennium, or probably since humans have been wandering around, what they have worn is really important. And even really ancient civilizations, you know, did stuff with fur or made jewelry, adornments, used feathers. Mm-hmm. So expressing ourselves through what we put on our bodies, whether it be a tattoo or apparel, is a really basic intrinsic part of human nature. And I think it's a little more challenging when we're low vision or blind because we don't have all those millions of visual cues every day giving us direction into what the current fashion trends are. And so I think that makes it more of a challenge. And I think that, but in terms of talking to lots and lots of blind women, it's really interesting. I find that people ask, including myself, ask a lot of questions. And, you know, if there's a certain person that they really like and admire, then they'll ask, you know, what does that person wear? Or I feel that you have this skirt on and it feels really full and squishy. What is that? I think I like that kind of skirt. And so I see that from a tactile nature and from an audio standpoint, we're gathering lots of information about things that we hear and people around us that helps kind of determine the direction that we want to go with our own fashion and how we want to express ourselves.
1: How do you feel that clothing choices can influence a woman's confidence and how she perceives mm-hmm. herself? I mean, certainly how others perceive yes. her, but even internally, how she perceives herself.
2: Yeah. So I feel that whether you're a blind, low vision or sighted woman, the way that we dress really impacts us because the fact is that in the world that we live in, women are looked at based on how they dress, their makeup, their hair to a greater extent than men. That is just the unfortunate reality. And we get the opportunity to fit a lot of women when we are at conventions. Mm-hmm. And so many times people are so grateful when we fit them in a dress with a cardigan that fits exactly the cuffs. We have our cuffs on our cardigans fold up and they're lined on the inside. So that if you're short or tall, it doesn't matter. You have a clean looking, beautiful mm-hmm. cuff and the hem of the dress is the same length as the cardigan. So a lot of times women say, oh my gosh, I wish you were at my house. You know,
1: yeah.
2: I feel so confident right now. And then we get a lot of calls afterwards where a lot of people comment on how great they look. And I think there's a lot of nagging fear in us regarding how we look. And I think that honestly, maybybe it's a little more for us as blind and low vision, but I have to tell you, sighted women have the same exact issue. They're not certain if they look good enough or they pick the right style. So, you know, if you're listening to this, please know this is not singular to the blind community.
1: Oh, not at all.
2: But there's not at all, right? So it's just something to know. Don't feel like this is just a burden on you, where this is just a thing, you know, with women everywhere all over the world, no matter the, you know, our age or our shape or anything like that.
1: Yes, I know. I've asked, you know, multiple friends at different stages of life. How does this look? Does this look good on me? Do I look silly? All those
2: sure.
1: kinds of things. Is it a good color?
2: I think when we've spoken earlier about this, but, you know, reaching out to a trusted person or persons or people around you or your friend group in terms of what they think about it, and then shopping with other people, whether they be sighted or blind, I think is a great way to boost our confidence, because then we get to try on a whole bunch of different stuff and know if it feels grabby at our waist or it pulls up at our crotch or too tight across our chest, things that we can feel because it's tactile, right? If it feels any of those bad things, walk away. Because really, the first thing I would say is make sure you feel really comfortable in your clothes. Before we're going to talk about color and all that other stuff, but first of all, we have to feel comfortable. We have to feel that when we stand up or sit down, that our pants aren't too short, it's not grabbing across our chest or our waist or our hips, and we can get up, sit down, move around, go walk up and down the aisle, whatever we have to do, and feel comfortable and our clothes that fit properly. So that would be the number one thing. And I want to say that from a fabric standpoint, the number one fabric for women in the world is called poly rayon span. It's a knitted fabric. It's got a little bit of spandex in it. And you'll find spandex now in almost everything for women. And that's that little something that gives even your denim a little bit of stretch. So that you can even have your jeans zipped and buttoned and pull them up over your hips. And that is because it's got that spandex in it. So when you put it back on your body, it goes back into shape. But when you sit down, it doesn't cut across your, you know, doesn't cut you across your stomach. So that is why that fabric. And the other thing about that fabric is it doesn't wrinkle or drape. And if you have to quickly wash that, you can wash it in the sink. Or really, if you have a, you know, urgent job and you just need to wash the armpits of it with a little bit of hand soap and dry it, you can do that too. It will look great. It won't wrinkle. It'll smell great the next day. So that's why that's such a popular fabric.
1: That's good to know. I wear that, but I didn't know what that fabric was called. So that's good to know. But yes, and it's really great to have that in your jeans. Yes.
2: Yes. Makes a big difference on fit and outlook and comfort.
1: Yeah, comfort is so important. Earlier this year, you know, when it was Fashion Week in New York and they had the big, you know, big gala and all the celebrities, you know, wore all their costumes. And I know some of them, they women had dresses that they couldn't actually sit down in, and they showed them traveling like from their apartments or hotels to the event, and they had to travel standing up, and I get it, like it's a special thing. This is not something they do every day, but even just for an evening, I thought I wouldn't want to do that. I wouldn't want a dress made out of sand that I can barely move in, or that somebody has to carry me upstairs. It's like, I mean, it was kind of extreme for, you know, for this event, but I was like, no, I'm all about the comfort.
2: But the interesting thing now, but let's talk about that, because you're talking about the Met Gala, which is the number one event in the entire world. And yes, there was a number, Demi Moore, I just saw an image of her in that she wore, and she had like a big bubble around her shoulders and sleeves. And I thought, you know, boy, I'd really like to get closer images of that, because as soon as they finished taking those images, I know somebody came up and detached that entire piece from her gown. Mm-hmm. And I also know from having seen images and been in the fashion industry that many, many times portions of those gowns are removed once they hit the top of those stairs, and or you'll see them at midnight hanging with their besties at the Met Gala in a little kind of a slip dress. Not the dress that they came in, that they got photographed, that's going to go worldwide and influence fashion everywhere. You know, so just think about it. You want to be in that garment that they're hanging out with their besties at the Met Gala at midnight, right? You don't want to be in that garment where they're carrying you up the steps of, you know, that beautiful museum. And you can't walk. So think about that when you're thinking about anything, whether it be a special occasion dress or your everyday wear, that again, that's a big comfort thing. And if you want to make a fashion statement, that's great. But but generally for the rest of us, we're going to, if we go to a special event, we're going to be doing it for 4 or 5 hours. If it's a work thing, we're going to be doing it for 8 to 10 hours. Mm-hmm. So we really, really have to know if we want to commit to that for that length of time.
1: For sure. Well, now that we've kind of discussed the importance of fashion and some general things that you may want to consider, let's talk about building a versatile wardrobe. I'm just like you said, you know, like you might want to make a fashion statement, but how many of those pieces, you know, do you really practically want in your wardrobe?
2: Right. So this is such a great question. I'm so glad we're talking about this. And this is something that I do see a lot within the blind community. And that is that generally pick a lane. I am a black apparel person. I lived in New York for 2 decades, right? Mm-hmm. So, and I traveled all over the world all the time. So what I wore all the time, including to the most fashionista shows in Paris and in Milan, was black yoga pants, black shoes, and a black t-shirt, and a black micropolar fleece jacket. Head to toe black. That's what I wore. And if you go to a lot of garment industry things, or if you see designers, if you have any sight left, walking down, you know, after their shows, a lot of times they have on a pair of blue jeans and a black or white t-shirt. Mm-hmm. And that's because people in the design field don't generally paint themselves, or, you know, we don't really outfit ourselves because we use our creativity to design other stuff. So things change, our point of view about what things should look like change constantly. So I would say if you're building a wardrobe, or if you have a whole bunch of stuff in your closet and you're like, I can't get it together fashion wise, pick a base color. My base color is black. So I have black pants. I have gray pants. I have black jeans. I have black shoes. I have gray shoes. Right. So you're kind of getting a groove there, right?
1: Yeah.
2: The secondary color that people pick is navy. And if you're a navy person, that's cool. But let me just tell you, being blind and low vision, there are a lot of shades of navy, a lot that we cannot discern, and a lot of navies don't match. So I would just say, if you're doing this and you're going to start, I would say pick black. That's the most dominant woman's color. So the same tops, colorful, pretty tops, match with black pants as they do with navy pants, right? But the control over black from the manufacturer's standpoint is so much tighter than it is over navy. So build a base, build a color base. And then the other third one, which is not as big for women, is khaki. That's a much bigger color base for men. But some people are warm tone people, so they pick khaki. So right. you would just pick the your base color, and then you build everything else off your base color. And so if you're building your pants and they're black, you can have multiple different shapes and sizes. You can have leggings, you can have trousers, you can have knitted pants, you can have skirts, you can have dresses, you can have all sorts of stuff with black as the anchor. And then, again, like I said, you can just get any shoe that doesn't, and it doesn't have to all be solid black. It just has to have a black accent in it. And then honestly, you could go in your closet, fall down, pick up a whole bunch of stuff, put it on, and walk out and look great. Because basically everything, every top and every color, that whether it be a light pink, a bright pink, a purple, a brown, guess what? It all goes with black. And now if you pick black, you can pick a denim color. A lot of women prefer a darker blue denim color that's not really distressed or banged up, but they just want to have that jean thing. Incredibly enough, that also goes with all those tops as well. So from a confidence standpoint, I feel like it's a great thing to know that we can bumble in our closets and come out looking great, because all of our color is kind of gymboree pre-matched together.
3: Right. And it'll all coordinate.
2: Yeah, it all coordinate. So sometimes people will say to us, oh no, they only have that pant in navy. And you're like, oh, I love that pant. It fits so well. But I'm just going to tell you, take a deep breath, take a minute. Okay. Find out if they also have that pant in black and can ship it to you, or find out if you can just find another pant. Mm-hmm. You know, don't just suddenly introduce burgundy and navy and all these other colors into your bottoms if you don't have tops that go with it. Because the biggest thing for blind or sighted women is you go shopping, you come home, and nothing matches. And for us, that is a train wreck. Because for me, I can't distinguish between, you know, navy, brown, green, burgundy. Right. I can't distinguish that without somebody else helping me. So that's what I'm saying. Start out, if you have to go in your closet now and start throwing stuff away, clean it up, make it organized, and pick your base color, do that. And make sure that everything goes together.
3: Are there certain pieces, and this would really apply for any woman, blind or sighted, are there certain pieces, if you're trying to develop a wardrobe and, you know, you have a budget, but key pieces that you can mix and match that can help you build what appears to be, you know, a sizable wardrobe without having, you know, to have, you know, five different pants or five different skirts and those kinds of things.
2: So, yes, 100%. The pants that I prefer the most are petite pants with the half back elastic that are twill from Kohl's. And I have them in, I have like four pairs in black and three pairs in gray. I know that seems crazy, but I wear them all the time. I also have, so I have a base pant. So I've identified a pant that's comfortable, that goes with everything. So you should identify a base pant in your wardrobe. Now, if you work in a city and you're for an accounting firm, then the fabric of your base pant for your work is probably going to be a synthetic fabric. It's not going to be a cotton fabric, okay? So just know that it'll be more like a dressy pant. So you have to have that core dressy pant, a couple of pairs of those as your base. I don't need to do that. So my base pant is a cotton twill, right? Which looks very professional, but is not up there with lawyers and accountants. Right. That's a more dress up fabric. Although, because I do need to go to events, I do have a pair of black synthetic pants. So I'd say if you want to build a very small assortment, you need a pair of dressy pants with a straight leg on them that are hemmed properly for your whatever dressy shoes you wear. You need a twill or cotton base pant that you can wear in between casual Fridays if you're a teacher, on the weekends, that you could just kind of wear anywhere, everywhere, but not super dressy. You have to have that pant. Then for just running around, you know, yoga pants or just leggings, which are cheap. They're $8 or $9. Okay. You know, definitely you have to have that in your wardrobe, something that you could throw on, because if you have to answer the door or something, mm-hmm. it's super simple. And the same thing with shorts. I wear little Hanes knitted shorts from Amazon, and I have them, and I know this is going to be amazing, right? Black and gray. I have like 6 pairs, and that is the base of my wardrobe. So you have to have a short, you have to have a dressy pant, a casual pant. And then if you're a denim person, then you should have your go-to jean fit that you love. You know, you got it. You don't have to have a whole bunch of pairs of jeans. You may only need to buy one. But if you wear jeans every day for work, then I would get multiples of the jean that fits you. Mm-hmm. Those are the items that you need. Some women like to wear dresses, and I just want you to know that that is a little more difficult. If you're a woman that wears dresses all the time, you're going to need to fit those. You're going to need to order them from Amazon and try them all on, or go to a store and try them on, because fits and dresses really change based on the fabric. That is just a reality. So I would just say, don't make a dress the anchor in your wardrobe. Mm-hmm. Just don't do it. Know that you like them, and know that that's going to take a little extra work if that's the direction that you want to go. And then in terms of tops, you know, I would say always, I love 3/4 sleeve tops. Mm-hmm. So 3/4 sleeve, a lot of women's knitted tops have a nice little round neck or a boat neck that go over any of the bottoms that I just described. You can throw them on over anything. And I think 3/4 sleeve is great. They're elbow length or 3/4 sleeve because you can wear them 12 months a year. I am not a fan of the winter and summer wardrobe thing. That is a huge mess and takes a huge amount of work. I rather prefer to have micro polar fleece jackets to throw on, a sweat jacket to throw on, a hoodie to throw on, a constructed, you know, jacket with a zipper. Mm-hmm. You know, I would prefer to have those. If you're a woman that likes to wear a blazer, then it's always nice to have a blazer to throw on over your jeans. You can throw that on over jeans, over yoga pants, right, over your dress-up pants, anything that you want. And again, those are really staple. We're not talking about 30 things here. Mm-hmm. We're talking about, you know, only a few silhouettes. And if you find those silhouettes that you like, okay, and let's just say you're a blazer girl and you have a certain type of shape of blazer that you want to wear, and you work for an accounting firm or you're in a law firm and you need to wear them every day, then find out every freaking color that they make in that. Mm-hmm. Buy it. So many women buy multiple colors of things that fit because we already yes. feel good and confident in them, right? And right. if you buy lots of different color blazers and you wear a black or white shell up underneath it with a black pants and your black shoes, again, cha-ching, automatically, you're dressed for success.
3: Yeah, you're all pulled together.
2: Mm-hmm.
3: What about organizing clothes, whether it's yeah. in your closet or just mm-hmm. thinking about, like, outfits?
2: So before we start the organization, I'm really going to seriously say, if you're listening to this and you're serious about this, you know, go to your closet and your drawers, maybe with somebody who's a sighted person or trusted person, and start pulling out all that stuff that you don't wear. My rule is, if I haven't worn it in a year, it gets donated. Mm-hmm. I think that's a really good rule. So first of all, declutter your closet and your drawers. Any stuff that doesn't fit or doesn't match, just get rid of it. So now you've got your closet pretty organized and clean. For me, from an organizational standpoint, when I was working in New York every day, on Sunday, I would organize all of my clothes. I would put my pants on. I would have all my pants on a hanger, and then I would pick out tops to wear with all my pants or even jeans, because I could wear jeans in my industry. Mm-hmm. And then I know this sounds kind of crazy and OCD, but let me just tell you, it works particularly well if you're not sighted. I would put my shoes in order from underneath where I had my outfit hanging. And the other thing that it included in that, whatever, I would put clean underwear and bras on the hangers too, mm-hmm. and socks. So the entire outfit, every single thing, including the shoes, are all hanging in a row in my closet. 5 days of apparel. So in the morning, no matter what other crazy thing happened, getting dressed was not going to be a problem. And I knew that I was going to match, and I knew that I had fresh underwear and socks, and I had a bra that was appropriate for the top that I was going to wear. Because sometimes, you know, if you're wearing a chunky sweater, you can get away with a sports bra. Mm-hmm. But if you're going to wear something a little more fitted, then you might need an underwear bra.
3: Right.
2: Which, can I talk about bras?
3: Sure.
2: Would that be, is this an okay time? Okay. So in terms of building your base wardrobe, one of the really key things for a woman is to have a really good bra. And I know that I've talked to a lot of women who wish they had a good bra. And one of the things is, depending on if we have a really large chest or as we age, we need a little extra support in order to look really good in our clothes. And sometimes if we don't have the correct support, it just puts too much strain on our back, or we have that big bulge where our bra ends in the back, and there's mm-hmm. like bra fat on the back,
3: right.
2: which we can feel it. It makes us feel not very confident because we know you can see it. So I would say, you know, it's really important to get fitted for a bra, and you can get fitted for a bra at any department store. They have huge areas with lingerie, and they'll fit you for a bra, and when you get fitted for a bra, listen, if you don't want an underwire and it cuts you, you tell them, I don't, that does not feel good. Or if you like how the underwire lifts you up and makes you feel better, then you tell them. They want to hear what you want to say. They want to get you fitted properly. And you may get a more constructed bra for work, and you may get a really good sports bra for all the rest of the time. So, but get fitted properly. And know your bra size. Is your back of your bra 40? And is your cup size B or D? Because like when people call to place orders for me, one of the first things I ask if they don't know what their size is, what's your bra size? Both the width of your back and the size of your cup. Because that's going to determine really what size t-shirt you wear, what size dress you wear, what size cardigan you wear. Mm-hmm. So you should always know that size. And you should feel comfortable in your bras and feel confident in your bras. And this is for whether you have a really small chest or a really large chest, doesn't matter. And then, you know, the other thing about bras is taking care of them. It's super simple. Just, you know, wash them in the sink on a regular basis. But we want to make sure that because they're awfully close to our armpits on the sides mm-hmm, of the bras, right? And so we just want to, and they're very expensive. And so we really can't usually have a lot of bras compared to some of the other stuff we have. So better to invest in a good bra, take care of it. You can throw it in the wash, no problem, but you can also hand wash it and dry it overnight. So that's just something I would say. And from a confidence standpoint, I see women that feel confident in their bras and know that all of their shirts are feeling really good. Their backs don't hurt. And that really does make an impact on us. To have that proper fit.
3: That is such good advice, and that is so true. You don't want straps cutting into you or all those kinds of things.
2: Mm-mm.
3: So that,
2: I used to have falling down. We used to fall down on my shoulder. I don't know.
3: That
2: know
3: too.
2: Why,
3: well, either extreme.
2: Yeah, that is like so. Either extreme. It's not very. It's good. Does not make you feel good.
3: No. No. Yeah, and even if nobody sees it, you know, it affects you. Yeah, it's
2: right?
3: uncomfortable.
2: Yeah.
3: Yeah. Yeah. Well, and that leads us a little bit, as we're talking about fashion and some of the extra things about fashion, it kind of leads us also into grooming and skincare mm-hmm. and makeup and those kinds of, mm-hmm. of things, because if you have all your outfits and then you want your, you know, your skincare to be good, so you feel confident
2: right.
3: about how your face and your actual person looks.
2: So this can be a very extensive conversation. We could do a podcast for 5 years mm-hmm. just on this particular conversation.
3: Yeah.
2: But just in general, let's just talk really quickly about hygiene. So from a hygiene standpoint, you know, not in every country, but in the United States, women generally shave their armpits and their legs. So depending on if you have control of a razor and you feel confident in shaving your armpit or your legs, generally I can feel my hair. So mm-hmm. I can, even if I can't see it, I can tell if I've gotten the hair there. Mm-hmm. Then I get like triple, I just use women's disposable razors, which they have triple razors. Mm-hmm. And they usually now have, some kind of creams and stuff on them. And I'm able to shave my armpits pretty quickly. And so usually I shave my armpits, pat them to dry, and then I immediately put deodorant underneath my arms. Just, you know, what the heck? Mm-hmm. You're already up there. I might as well do that. So nod to the cleanliness. I don't have to worry about that. The same thing with shaving your legs. If you don't feel confident in using a razor, then there is cream depilatory that you can use. It's a creamy stuff. You put it under your arms and it melts the hair away. And then you take towels, like a wet, damp washcloth, and you wipe it off and it will wipe the hair off. Mm-hmm. So know that that is another option if you feel like you don't have control of your, of a razor. So those are two things that, particularly the armpit hair affects smell. And so I think mm-hmm. it gives women an edge on that smell thing because of the not having the armpit right. hair. And I'd say on the deodorant standpoint, I use a more drier stick because I don't like the mm-hmm. ickiness of the roller thing. So make sure that you're picking a deodorant type that you like that lasts some 24 to 48 hours. That's your standard deodorant that you can put. And then every time you put your deodorant on, which I would suggest washing, you know, using, putting water in the sink, doing a little bidet thing. First, of course, using a clean washcloth, washing your face, around your face, your neck, your ears, definitely your eyes, those crusty little things in your eyes that you don't see, around your mouth, the edges of your mouth, just scrub all of that. A clean washcloth will exfoliate your skin and freshen up your skin really, really nicely, which is something that women are particularly interested in. Mm-hmm. So just know, just a clean washcloth with water on it will do that. And then the next thing to do then is to wash your pits with the same washcloth. You can now add a little soap to the water if you haven't already done that, and then wash your pits. And then wash your crotch, wash that whole area, and then, you know, throw that washcloth in the, you know, dirty clothes. Mm-hmm. And have 10 clean washcloths. That is a cheap investment to make sure that we can have really good hygiene every day and that we smell good. Because no matter how great our clothes are and how organized they are, if we pit out our shirts within the first hour, we are going to feel terrible all day. Mm-hmm. So that's like a one thing. The other thing is dental, making sure that our teeth are really clean, and that is brushing, you know, every morning and every night. And I am a big flosser. I have floss by my bed. I have floss on my table. I use floss sticks, mm-hmm. these little plastic sticks.
3: Yeah.
2: And the sticks have a little trick, like on the back, you can flip them and they've got a little pointy thing. And you can take them and go in between your teeth with a little plastic pointy thing. And they're cheap. For a dollar, you can get 100 of them at the dollar store. So I'm a really big fan of this. It makes sure we don't get any plaque on our teeth mm-hmm. and our teeth look really clean. And since we can't really see them, that's like a really important thing mm-hmm. for us. And one of the things that I had mentioned in another episode is, you know, in terms of mouth freshness, I always keep a little tiny tube of toothpaste in my purse. Literally, I just squirt it on my finger because it's tactile and I can find it. I squirt mm-hmm. it on my finger, I rub it in my mouth and on my tongue, and then I swallow it and my whole mouth feels refreshed. So if you need a little midday pickup and you don't have other choices, then that's actually a really good choice. From a hair standpoint, you know, get your hair trimmed every single month. Have somebody professional, whether it be Supercuts or a salon, depending on, you know, where you're at in life and what you're doing, get those ends trimmed. Make sure that there's not, the color isn't growing out if you color your hair. You know, just make sure that it looks neat and tidy is a really important thing. And for women, nails are really important. So I have a metal nail file, and I just regularly use my nail file. I have a very inexpensive metal nail file, and on the back of the nail file, it's curved. So I use the back of the nail file, and I push down on my cuticles. Mm-hmm. Now, one thing you might feel on your fingers if you're not familiar with or you haven't done your nails is that there's a skin that grows up over our fingernails.
3: Right.
2: And it's not commonly acceptable in the United States for women to have cuticles growing on their fingernails. So if you don't go to get a manicure occasionally, which you can do for $12, by the way, then, and you're doing your own nails, then, you know, one thing that you should do is push your cuticles back. So I use this little tool and I push my cuticles back pretty much all the time to make sure that my nails are completely free. And then I use the nail file and I just follow the curve, you know, of my natural nails. And the other thing is, you know, our toenails are important with women because we wear a lot of open-toed shoes and sandals.
3: Mm-hmm.
2: You can use the nail file on your toe, your feet as well.
3: Yes.
2: You don't have to use a nail clipper, which can cut our skin and create bleeding and all sorts of terrible things like that. But if you regularly use a nail file on your nails, on your toes, then you can keep them nice and clean. And, you know, toes have cuticles too, guys. So just, you know, push the cuticles on your toes back as well. And that is just like a super simple, handy tool. And those are just two things that just give us that little edge to make sure that our hands are always going to be clean and our, you know, skin is always going to be clean. Now, in terms of makeup, I've heard a lot of blind women that love to go to Sephora because they will do free makeup on you, and they seem to be very well trained. So if you want to experiment with makeup, that's a great place to go. Another place is any department store. I use Clinique because I don't like fragrance in my makeup and I'm allergic to all that fragrance stuff. So in terms of if you decide to wear makeup and you want to use a base makeup, the one thing I would say for us as blind people is to use a sponge to put the base on to make sure that it's spread evenly, and make sure you go over your chin to under your neck because we don't want any lines where your makeup ends. And if we use a sponge, that just kind of lets it kind of do a brush stroke into your skin. You can't see the end of the makeup.
3: Right.
2: And then if you do that, then take a second sponge that's totally different than the first one, just a different clean one, because they usually come like 40 in a bag. Make sure you go around your hairline where your hair is to make sure that there's not any globs of makeup right there around your hairline. So those are just two little tips from if you want to do makeup. Now, there's a lot more extensive stuff like how to apply mascara, making sure that your eyebrows are tidy. And again, that is a pretty extensive conversation, but I will say that women commonly use mascara. Eyebrows are something that people look at all the time. So if you haven't taken a look at your eyebrows, you might want to ask somebody who you trust completely how your eyebrows are looking and make sure that those are maintained on a monthly basis as well. And if you have any like skin problems, you know, any like acne or any stuff like that, make sure that you're treating that or going to your primary care doctor to make sure that you're getting, you know, medication for that.
3: Well, and all those things I think really, really help in terms of confidence and feeling good about oneself.
2: I completely agree. And there's one other thing, and that is if you want to just really inexpensively fill the sink with hot water and let the steam, put a towel over your head and let the steam from the hot water go on your face. It will open up your pores. And occasionally there's like little blackheads or whiteheads or just little junk that our pores pick up. And generally as women, we really don't like to have that in our skin. And it's particularly around our nose, right? So if you want to steam your face in your sink pretty much for free, just do that. And then once your face is all nice and sweaty like that, again, take another one of those cheap, clean towels, hand towels that you have, and just use it and wipe your face off with it. And if you want to, you can then take it, take the towel, and then particularly just kind of squeeze around your nose, not hard, but just to make sure if there's any blackheads or any stuff around your nose, that will just come out naturally once you steam your face. And again, it doesn't cost any money at all, but it gives you that sparkling, clear, nice complexion that, that everybody goes for.
3: Right.
2: And it also exfoliates your face, and it makes, and it gives you that good skin.
3: Yes. And there are so many choices and products and, you know, were marketed to by so many different cosmetic companies and skincare companies. And a lot of that really depends of what you want to use, how complicated you want your skincare routine to be. But also, if you have oilier skin or drier skin, it may change with age. I know mine, mine definitely did. And just, you know, again, I think, as you said, if you go to a makeup counter or Sephora, that if you need some guidance and which products would be best suited for your skin type, but it doesn't always have to be super expensive to, you know, to have moisturizer and things.
2: Exactly. And you know what, honestly, I don't put, I only wear makeup occasionally when I'm speaking at events, and I just go with my own clear skin. I myself don't use soap. I use water, and I wash my face in the morning. I wash my face at night. If I get really super sweaty, then I wash my face. But again, I use clean washcloths, and people comment about my skin all the time. They think I'm using like millions of dollars worth of stuff. I'm literally using a clean washcloth and water on my face. And I just want to say, if you mentioned oily skin, if you have oily skin, it's pretty good to have some tissues around just to blot your face during the day, because that probably make you feel a little more comfortable not to deal with that oiliness. But yeah, the whole makeup thing is a total choice and requires a lot of focus and commitment to do that. And I agree with you. It really changes from when you're 12 to when you're 70. Very lots and lots of changes in your life in terms of what happens to your skin, and also what kind of makeup you want to wear at the time, and if you want to wear makeup at all.
3: Right.
2: But the basis of everything is really clean, clear skin. And of course, drinking water is probably the number one thing.
3: Yes, yeah, stay hydrated.
2: Our skin go, yeah, stay hydrated. That'll, people will say, wow, what do you do? And I'm like, I drink like 12 glasses of water a day. So that's like a free beauty tip there.
3: Yeah, that makes
2: stay
3: a difference.
2: Hydrated. Makes a huge difference.
3: Well, and I think you just have to decide what you want your routine to be, and what's important to you, because we get all these messages from the outside, but at the end of the day, for you to feel confident isn't so much about, well, am I meeting everybody's expectations for me, but do you feel good? Do you feel comfortable and confident in your own skin?
2: And, you know, for me, truthfully, you know, when I do put on the base makeup and do all that stuff, even with all the things, tips I just told you, I still go to my husband or son and make sure that there's no, they can't see any transition from my base into my hair. And so for me, really not wearing makeup and hydrating really well and using clean washcloths in my skin and water, I look really healthy and great. And I feel like I feel much more confident than when I'm worried about whether there's globs of slightly tan, you know, makeup hanging off my ear. And so, So it's like I said, if you go the makeup route, you have to get a routine down exactly what you said. We have very good visual memory. we are, you know, we have incredible muscle memory. So once we get that routine down, you know, we can do it without sight, but we have to really commit to it, you know, and do it on a regular basis. And if you do wear makeup every day, you know what? You got to go to the sink at night with that brand new clean washcloth and you got to wash it all off. Mm-hmm. And again, if you want to go really inexpensively, you can use Vaseline on your face every night if you want. And during the day, if you feel like a little dry, you can put Vaseline on your face. You do not have to spend $100 on moisturizers. If you want to, you can, but you literally, okay. So my two favorite things to put on my hair and face, olive oil and avocado oil.
3: Oh, wow.
2: And when you talk to stylists, when they say, what do you do with your hair? I'm like, oh, I put olive oil in it every night. I massage a little, I rub it on my hands and I rub it into my hair. And they're like, wow. They're like, I do too. Like they start telling me they're not using these products that they're selling. They're putting avocado oil on their face and in their hair. And it's really great in your, you know, hands too. Literally, you can cook some spaghetti and then, you know,
3: and moisturize with the olive oil.
2: And moisturize it. Avocado oil and olive oil are like the best things in the whole world for like everything. So know that you can, I mean, I absolutely do that 100%. I don't use other conditioners or moisturizers. I use olive oil. I have a bottle of olive oil in my bathroom. Smear it on my neck and my face at night, rub it in my hands, and then rub it through my hair. And then voila. So super simple and accessible and not expensive. And your skin will look great and so will your hair.
3: Well, Tricia, this has been such great advice and great tips. Any final thoughts as we're wrapping up our month of fashion?
2: Yeah, you know, again, you know, I have met some women are really into goth and they have like corsets on with these big full skirts and boots. And people that are really into hard rock, and then women who just really like flowery prints. And I have talked to some women who have been totally blind since birth and have kind of discovered their fashion just kind of along the way by asking questions and seeing how things feel and knowing what's appropriate for events. And so I just would encourage everyone to know that fashion is completely accessible. And that everybody asks everybody else about fashion. This is a topic of conversation among all women. And so if you're more interested in expanding and expressing yourself through fashion, then get in on the conversation. Start asking about, do they have any, you know, is there such a thing as any kind of a flower t-shirt or, you know, do they have, you know, this or that, or I really like this, or I heard somebody talk about this. So get engaged in the conversation so you can find the stuff that you love that you think will really express who you are as a person.
3: Well, thank you again. I want to be sure people know where to find you at Blind Girl Designs.
2: So our company is Blind Girl Designs. Our website is, as I say, just shout at your phone, blindgirldesigns.com. And we will pop up and you can place an order. We take like every kind of payment in the whole world, but you can also just tap on the phone and it will dial directly to us. And we take a ton of phone orders. And then we also help, you know, fit by your description of, you know, what your size is. And so we're really, really happy to do phone orders. And our phone number is 862-448-1011, but it's a live link on our website as well. And we have t-shirts, hoodies, dresses, cardigans, and we've got tons of white canes for White Cane Day all over our prints. And we'd love you to come and see what we do at Blind Girl Designs.
3: Yeah, I have some of Tricia's pieces and I love them and they're super comfortable. So as well as being fun. So I highly encourage you to do that. We're going to have a bit of a shift here from September in fashion to October emergency preparedness. And again, you know, with that extra twist of specifically looking at what a person who's blind or has low vision might need to consider as you're preparing for an emergency. So that's quite a shift, but we hope that you will join us for Emergency Preparedness Month. We'd love to get your questions or comments. Certainly invite you to share any experiences or tips you have about fashion or grooming or makeup tips through our social media. That is great as well, on Facebook, or I still want to say Twitter or X. So definitely we encourage you to interact with us if you would like. We hope all those really great practical tips is helping you to navigate your life with vision loss.

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3: 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Magazine, published or copyright 2026, Mansueto Ventures, LLC. The date of the issue is the summer of 2026, and the article will be entitled No Looking Back by Rob Verger. R.J. Skarings had a lot riding on the launch of the R2, Rivian's new, more affordable EV. Is the car that people swoon over finally ready to become the car that steals market shares from Tesla? I'm sitting in the driver's seat of a pre-production model of the R2, Rivian's highly anticipated electric SUV, which has more than 100,000 reservations. But before we set off on a cruise around Austin, I need to position the mirrors. Two spinning mechanisms on the steering wheel provide satisfying clicks as they move them. R.J. Skarings, the CEO of Rivian, is clearly delighted. "I just love that," he says from the passenger seat. "It's enjoyable to adjust your mirrors." Most people probably don't use the word love when talking about how mirror adjustment works, but Skarings, the company's 43-year-old founder, is not most people. The R2, the vehicle that underpins Rivian's future, is full of details like that. Think of them as automotive Easter eggs. A maze on the back of the charging port cover, a mashup of a frog and a skunk hidden under a flap near the front storage space, called the frunk, a flashlight stashed in the driver's side door. Skarings' favorite is that rear glass in the taillight rolls down all the way with a push of a button, giving passengers a taste of the outdoors from inside the car. Buyers will get all of this at a surprisingly affordable price point, too. The starting price for the R2 will be $57,990, compared with the company's existing vehicles, the RIS, a 7-seat electric SUV, and the RIT, an electric pickup truck, which have an average selling price of around $90,000. And by the end of next year, the company says it'll offer a model of the R2 for $45,000, putting it in direct competition not just with other electric cars like Tesla's Model Y, but also with the most popular auto segment in the U.S., midsize SUVs like the Toyota RAV4, the Honda CR-V, and the Jeep Cherokee. Because Rivian hopes to sell the R2 in large numbers, it will hopefully do something else that Skarings would love to get the 17-year-old company on the road to profitability. Plus, it could inject a badly needed dose of coolness and excitement into the EV category and help Rivian, market cap about $20 billion, compete as a meaningful rival to Tesla, market cap over $1 trillion. As Skarings preps for his company's make-or-break launch, and the first R2s roll off the production line, he'll have to manage investors and analysts. Keep an eye on a resurgent Tesla and, if you can believe it, even oversee repairs to a key factory from a spring tornado. A lot is riding on this moment. The stakes are extremely high, says Jeff Hammond, the company's chief design officer. The R2 success is vital to Rivian's success. It's January in Normal, Illinois, and I'm walking toward a sprawling assembly plant the company built just to produce the R2. If you had come here last year about this same time, this would have been completely dirt, says Krishna Bandaro, the company's VP of Manufacturing Engineering. The new 1.1 million square foot facility that sprang up where that dirt was sits adjacent to Rivian's existing vehicle plant, which is 4.5 million square feet. In the main assembly plant, Skarinj takes a moment to stand near the end of another production line. For Rivian, the R2 is the inflection point for scale, he says. The company, which is headquartered in Irvine, California, employs some 15,000 people. Its automotive revenue was $3.8 billion last year, which includes earnings from its Amazon delivery vans and flagship products, the RIT and RIS. Not far from where he stands, one of these pricey RIS sits at the front of the line, its shiny white paint reflecting the lights above. The R1s, I guess, on the market today have earned reputation for being fun to drive and powerful. You can buy a version of either model that boasts four motors and over 1,000 horsepower, which is oodles more giddy-up than most people need for their outdoor pursuits, but it'll cost you over $115,000. Think of these vehicles as a bit like Land Rovers, but American-grown, all-electric, and granola-friendly. Ed Kim, president of Auto Pacific, an automotive research firm, calls the R2 the company's most crucial product, getting Rivian into mainstream volumes at mainstream price points. The R2's most obvious competitor among other EVs, he says, will be the Tesla Model Y. Compared with the R1's, the cost of the R2's parts and materials is roughly half. Skarinj says, as the logistics and assembly expenses for each R2 unit, the whole product has been architected to deliver the Rivian brand experience, but to do it in something that costs us far less to make, he says. The religion of the R2 has been cost. It helps that the R2 is smaller than the R1. It has a simpler underlying structure. Instead of being what's known in the auto industry as a body-on-frame vehicle, it has a unibody construction. It has fewer welds, and it weighs nearly a ton less. The suspension is simpler and less expensive, and the R2 has much less wiring than the most recent version of the R1, about 2.3 miles worth. But though the cost comes down by more than half, the price doesn't come down by more than half, Skarinj says. Producing a relatively affordable EV in high numbers might eventually let Rivian do something it's never done before: sell vehicles for more than they cost to make and get its automotive business to a reliable profit. Last year, Rivian lost about $3.6 billion, and the company's auto segment alone lost $432 million. Rivian notes that if you exclude the cost of depreciation, amortization, and stock-based compensation, big ifs, vehicle sales did make money in the second half of last year. Still, in the 17 years the company has been in business, it has never made a profit. Skarinj has a good sense of humor about this, at one point dryly quipping, "The idea of making money, making cars? We thought about that." Rivian's total revenue in 2025 was about $5.39 billion, an 8% increase from $4.97 billion in 2024. The company produced 42,284 vehicles in 2025, a number that includes both its consumer vehicles and its electric delivery vans, which it makes for Amazon and others. If Rivian were to continue producing only those vehicles, it might remain a niche automotive player with little growth and little to no automotive profit. The market for our flagship product is smaller than we'd originally anticipated, Scaringe says. The pressure on Scaringe to get this right is real. His board-approved pay package for 2025 was $403 million, inclusive of stock options, with a salary and bonus of $2.2 million. And despite the company's promise, Joe Fath, a partner and head of growth at Eclipse Ventures, says investors are fatigued as the company's stock has been between $10 and $20 for a long period of time. Fat himself owns stock in the company. In March, Ryan Brickman, an automotive equity research analyst at J.P. Morgan, wrote in a note that the company has persistently large operating losses and a free cash outflows as it seeks to navigate a seemingly increasingly structurally unprofitable electric vehicle market. Indeed, according to research by Cox Automotive, EV sales in the first quarter of this year plunged 27% year over year, and automakers, including Ford, have given up on producing some EV models, such as the F-150 Lightning. I think we can pretty clearly see that in the first few years in which the portfolio was limited to R1 and Amazon delivery vans, financially it wasn't working right, says Don Levy, a research analyst at Barclays. The R2 is really the bet for them. Scaringe has always had his sights set on making cars, the same way some kids might dream of becoming an astronaut. As a child, RJ found an entrepreneurial ally in his father, Bob Scaringe. He runs Mainstreams Engineering, a research and development company he started in his 30s in Rockledge, Florida. It's roughly an hour east of Orlando and not far from Cape Canaveral. Today, it employs around 220 people on a 10-building campus. In the backyard of his childhood home in Rockledge, RJ had a gas-powered go-kart and a shed complete with tools, a chemistry set, and a wheel for polishing metal, where he'd shine up items like silverware. He actually made up little business cards that said, RJ Scaringe, polish metal, his father says. He's an incredible engineer, Scaringe said of his dad. His reaction to the idea of me saying, I want to start a car company, wasn't, have you thought that through? Instead, it was, of course, you should go for it. Scaringe studied mechanical engineering at New York's Rensselaer Polytech Institute and later earned a Ph.D. from the Massachusetts Institute of Technology, Sloan Automotive Lab, in mechanical engineering. He graduated in 2009, the same year Chrysler and General Motors both filed for bankruptcy, and then founded the company that would grow to become Rivian. For a brief period, the company was called Mainstream Motors and was based in a building of his father's company. Later, RJ changed the name to Rivian, transposing and combining the name of the Indian River, which runs near Mainstream Engineering. He grew up on that river, his father says. Scaringe bootstrapped Rivian in the years early by refinancing the house he had bought and rented out. His father also refinanced his house, and his company contributed as well. It was a good investment, the father says. He obviously paid it back. The first outside money, Scarins recalls, came from someone who owned a Porsche restoring shop he used to visit. He calls that $500,000 investment mind-blowing, considering he was just in his 20s at the time. Scarins has raised capital from Abdul Latif Jamel, a Saudi Arabian family conglomerate, in the form of an initial investment of about $1 million, with a series of milestones attached. Over time, the Jamel family would invest more than $100 million in the company, although Scarins declines to share the total amount, saying only that it staircased up as we grew. After showing off a prototype of a hybrid vehicle in 2010, Scarins decided to pivot, even though he didn't yet know which precise new direction to steer toward. The pivot, he says, was a recognition that what they had been doing wasn't the right thing. What they eventually shifted to was creating an adventure-focused, purely electric pickup and SUV, but it was a slow process. Speaking of polishing metal, he says, it was sort of this really rough, raw idea of trying to build something that didn't exist, creating a new brand that earned the right or deserved to exist. Rivian officially revealed the R1 at the 2018 Los Angeles Auto Show, with an event at the Griffith Observatory that featured Rihanna. Motor Trend said that Tesla should be worried about this machine. In its 2021 SEC filing, Rivian revealed that it had received more than 48,000 pre-orders for its vehicles. Then, in 2019, came the company's biggest news yet. Amazon ordered 100,000 delivery vans from the company after leading a $700 million investment round some 7 months before. All told, Rivian raised over $10 billion before its monster truck size 2021 IPO. In 2025, Rivian agreed to settle a lawsuit for $250 million brought by a cohort of investors regarding the pricing of its vehicles and the company's IPO's timing. Fat of Eclipse Ventures led multiple funding rounds for Rivian while he was head of the growth stock fund at T. Rowe Price. He recalls hearing Scarins pitch the business to him on a whiteboard in Michigan in the summer of 2019. He laid it out so crisply and cleanly, Fott says, when you're trying to build an auto business, you gotta convince people, suppliers, investors, customers, that you have something special and differentiated. And I thought there was some magic sauce clearly behind RJ. Fath draws a comparison between Rivian's move with the R2 and Tesla's with the Model 3, which followed in the wake of the high-end Model S and Model X. Tesla, says Fath, was very close to going bankrupt during Model 3. It took at least a decade or more before it hit escape velocity. I think Rivian's on a similar, maybe even a faster arc to that point. To be fair, Tesla had a decent first quarter in 2026 with $477 million in profit. Its auto segment revenue was up 16% year over year. Plus, it delivered 358,023 vehicles in that time period. That's more than 30 times what Rivian delivered in the first quarter. But while Tesla CEO Elon Musk currently seems less interested in making vehicles than in robots, AI, and SpaceX, Scarins appears much more grounded. Kara Swisher, when interviewing Scarins for her podcast On with Kara Swisher in January, said he's a very thoughtful CEO in a way that Elon Musk used to be. Of course, unlike Tesla, Rivian has yet to make money by making cars, adding to the pressure on a successful R2 rollout. The big catalyst for Rivian financially is going to be the R2, and so what the R2 brings to the table is a normal scale and volume, says CFO Claire McDonough. We expect by the end of the year, as we're ramping up, that we would reach positive gross profit on the R2. Not only that, but McDonough says the entire automotive segment will be gross profit positive by the end of the year. The company estimates it'll produce between 62,000 and 67,000 vehicles in 2026, which would be the most it ever made in a year. If it can hit that target, about 20,000 to 25,000 of those could be R2s. In his office at the Normal manufacturing plant, Scaringe reflects on the larger picture over a cup of mint tea. One of the core principles that drives a lot of what we've done is that we plan to be a very big company. That's why Rivian has put so much effort into vehicle integration. The company creates its own software and physical components, such as motors, and late last year it revealed that it had even developed its own AI autonomy processor to help power its self-driving tech. All of those investments have huge fixed costs, Scaringe says, and require significant human capital, too. The company broke ground on a $5 billion factory in Georgia last year, which McDonough says, the CFO, says will eventually bring the scale it needs to become profitable. If you're going to build only 50,000 vehicles a year, none of that financially makes sense, Scaringe says. It's a risky strategy, one that underscores the company's ambitions. After the Trump administration went to war with Iran in late February and Iran closed the Strait of Hormuz, gas prices spiked. According to AAA, in early May, the average price of gas in the country was $4.46 and over $6 in California. That high price is a reminder of a twist in the prevailing narrative about EVs in 2026, that they are toast. Following the disappearance of the $7,500 federal tax credit, which sunsetted on September 30th of last year under Trump, supported legislation, electric vehicles sales in the U.S. declined. In 2025, sales fell 46% from the third quarter to the fourth, according to research by Cox Automotive. Ultimately, EV sales in 2025 were 7.8% of total car sales, just a tad lower than in 2024. And in the first quarter of 2026, EV sales accounted for 5.8% of all new car sales, the same percentage as in the fourth quarter of last year. In other words, the share of new EVs now appears to be plateauing after a roller coaster ride. So far, the increase in gas price has fueled increased interest in EVs. We're seeing a spike in EV search traffic, Sean Tucker, the managing editor of Kelley Blue Book and Auto Trader, told me in March. Those publications are owned by Cox Automotive, a Rivian investor, even if that hasn't necessarily translated into more new EV sales yet. Scaringe, for his part, doesn't think rising fuel prices will necessarily drive sales. We, as the buying public, have just become somewhat numb to volatility, he says. I think people are less reactive than they used to be. Ultimately, what may matter most, says James Picariel, who heads U.S. Autos Research for BNP Paribas, isn't whether customers can use a tax credit to buy an EV at a lower price. In the auto industry, he says, product wins the day. That may actually matter more than whether the vehicle is powered by gasoline or electrons. You just need to have a compelling product that resonates with consumers, he says, and I think the R2 checks all those boxes. Rivian may not be a very old car company, especially compared with the likes of Ford or General Motors, but it's already done something impressive. There's no doubt that they're very quickly established a very strong brand identity, says Auto Pacific's Kim. It's an outdoorsy adventure brand. I mean, it's almost kind of like REI on wheels. In downtown Austin, for the SXSW Festival, Rivian set up a large off-road course using more than 2,500 tons of recycled asphalt within eyeshot of the state capitol dome. Forrest Novi, a retired educator who owns a Tesla, says he plans on buying an R2 after trying out the course. I love the Tesla, he says. To be honest with you, I'm just not pleased with the political baggage that it has. While Rivian's brand and its vibes are a strength, it also has weaknesses. Consumer Reports found last year, based on survey information, that its members provide about their own rides, that Rivian ranked last on reliability compared with other brands, with members reporting issues with the powertrain and build quality. But when Consumer Reports surveyed owners about their satisfaction with the car brands, Rivian was at the very top and has been for the past 3 years. In short, consumers love Rivian despite its flaws. So do other companies. Big deals with third companies have helped Rivian improve its financial position in recent years. In 2024, a joint venture with the Volkswagen Group, in which the two companies are collaborating on the software and electrical architecture of the vehicles, has a total value to Rivian of $5.8 billion. It has already received $4.3 billion. In March, Uber announced it is investing an initial $300 million in Rivian and plans to buy at least 10,000 R2s to use as autonomous ride-hailing vehicles. At the same time as the Uber deal, Rivian filed an 8K documents acknowledging a financial delay. It no longer expects to be adjusted EBITDA positive in 2027 because it will be spending more on autonomy-focused research and development. Still, software and services have been a bright spot for the company, earning a gross profit of $576 million last year. Walter Peek, a partner at Lightshed Partners, notes that Rivian's decision to develop its autonomous technology in-house is more challenging than licensing it from another company. It's a bigger challenge, but perhaps it ends up being bigger payoff if they actually deliver, he says. Picario of BNP Paribas says that even before Rivian announced the deal with Uber and made the announcement about its EBITDA in the 8-K, I don't think there were many folks still viewing that target as valid. He adds that the company's investments in autonomy could be real competitive differentiator. Will this make Rivian a car company with a software division or a software company with a car division? I think there's kind of a wait-and-see approach, says Fott. People know this stuff is hard. They're kind of like, okay, we want to see them deliver. Rivian says the first deliveries to customers will happen before summer officially starts this year. Scaringe says that eventually, between the plant in Normal and the next one being built near Social Circle, Georgia, the company will have a combined annual capacity of more than 500,000 units. Rivian doesn't project profitability until after the Georgia plant is online, and right now that facility isn't expected to start producing cars until the end of 2028. Already, the brand has been hit by a curveball. In March, I asked Scaringe about the stakes of the R2 launch. What if it doesn't go well? What if they encounter production issues or the R2 building is hit by a tornado? We've built into our plans and built into how we've designed the business some ruggedness, he replied, to allow for things to go a little slower. On the evening of April 17th, an EF1 tornado with wind speeds of up to 110 miles per hour swept through Bloomington, Normal, hitting the R2 factory and ripping off part of the roof in a section focused on logistics. No one was hurt. Rivian dealt with the damage, removing water from the building and getting the power restored. Vehicles were coming off the line 5 days later. 17 years into his entrepreneurial journey, Scaringe probably hopes that all the obstacles to success are now finally in his high-tech rearview mirrors. The next article is Up in the Air by Mickey Rabkin. When Kevin Prince's drone marketing startup, Heads in the Sky, landed Apple as a client, he was thrilled, but there were storm clouds on the horizon. Kevin Prince built his reputation by dominating the skies, but on this unseasonably wet evening in Los Angeles, his biggest worry is here on the ground, or more specifically, in the mud. Prince is hours away from producing a dramatic drone show on behalf of a first-time client, namely Apple TV, featuring 3,000 flyers in the heavens over Hollywood. The budget? High six figures, Prince later tells me in an interview. Now, heavy February rain has turned the grass I am standing on at the staging area in the Hollywood Forever Cemetery to mush. Around me, Prince's team has carefully placed the rented drones, with each one valued at about $1,500. That means Prince is reasonable tonight for roughly $4.5 million in equipment. Meanwhile, producers, studio execs, and actor Kurt Russell, the star of Monarch, Legacy of Monsters, which the drones are here to promote, are on hand to enjoy the show. If tonight's event goes according to plan, and that's a big if, a 457-foot-tall King Kong will join forces with an equally huge Godzilla in the sky. And if it doesn't, well, Prince will have to explain to Apple exactly what went wrong. When you spend 4 months working with one of the biggest entertainment companies in the world, going through all the meetings and planning, it all builds towards one moment, Prince said later. That Prince, 40 years old, would spend a stressful Friday night sitting in a cemetery wasn't exactly his career plan. He'd been quite happy working as a corporate drone, so to speak, at MSNBC, CBS News, and Netflix, enjoying the comforts of direct deposit and health insurance, not to mention offices with free snacks. He's a gummy worm addict. But in the wake of the pandemic, as consolidation swept Hollywood, Prince was laid off from his full-time marketing gig. Like Godzilla himself, or maybe the Jurassic Park dinosaurs, he had a choice, adapt or die. So Prince birthed Heads in the Sky in 2023 alongside production vet Michelle Ritorto. They billed the company as the first full-service drone creative agency in town, meaning they do everything from conceiving shows to handling production. In its first year in business, the company notched $160,000 in revenue. In 2024, it topped $1 million. Last year, Heads in the Sky hit $3 million for a three-year growth rate of 1,175%. In some ways, this is a classic startup story. A corporate expat relies on his creative muscle and execution savvy, selling it to his deep bench of contacts. But it's also something more modern, a two-person shop that takes on zero investment but quickly scales despite outsourcing a lot of the tech work and not owning anything tangible. The reward of seeing an idea go from your brain into potentially a multi-million-dollar business is the most gratifying thing, Prince says. And despite the pressures, Prince has found a level of freedom and ambition he hasn't known he was missing. Being his own boss, he explains, allows him a chance to swing for the fences. To paraphrase Gershwin, nice work if you can get it, and you can get it if you fly. At Hearts, at Heads in the Sky, every pitch meeting begins with the same question. What's your goal? For a client like Amazon, Netflix, or Mattel, that could be creating a viral moment for social media or making headlines. The buzz is meant to drive awareness and ultimately viewership. Indeed, the highly anticipated Monarch topped the streaming charts in the weeks immediately after its release. Prince never expected to start his own venture, let alone this one. He'd grown up on Long Island, where his father owned a business leasing medical equipment to doctors. After studying journalism at Syracuse University, the younger Prince spent a decade in New York before moving to L.A. In 2017, to work in creative marketing at Netflix on shows including The Queer Eye Robot and Gwyneth Paltrow's Goop Lab, the viral Goop billboard memorably reminiscent of labia, Prince's idea. As is often the case with first-time founders, it was getting laid off in 2021 that was the catalyst for a new beginning. He wasn't in despair, Prince says, reasoning that the streamers still had shows to launch and budgets to spend. I thought to myself, where can my creative endeavors go next? Around this time, he linked up with Retorto, who worked at a creative and production agency. The producers of the 2023 Grammy Awards had a hole in their promotional plan and needed to fill it fast. So Prince and Retorto came up with this pitch. What if they could put together a drone show and light up the sky with some of the year's best Grammy-nominated lyrics? At the time, drone shows were rare. The producers loved it and signed up for 4 separate shows incorporating both drones and skywriting. This is my favorite sandbox to play in, Prince says. Big ideas make a headline. Keep it stable. Simple. But as the partners would soon learn, bringing their pitch to life was anything but simple. Let's say you want to mount a drone show. First, you have to find a supplier willing to rent you scores of drones. Then you'll need an open field large enough to serve as a staging area and launch pad, a challenge in any urban environment like Los Angeles. Next, you'll need to fill out a mess of FAA paperwork and coordinate with local police and fire departments. And once all of these items are checked off your list, you'll need to find a programmer who can ensure your drones fly in the shape of, say, a gramophone, the Grammy logo, and, as Prince reports, the Grammys are meticulous about how the gramophone shows up. Prince and Retorto found a drone rental company in L.A. and a programmer in Texas. The hardest step was the tight turnaround time, but the result was a marketing sensation visible all over town. I saw random people hopping out of their cars to watch, recalls Liz Anderson, who hired Heads in the Sky to promote the Netflix is a joke festival when she was a marketing director at Netflix. Former employers and new contacts alike reach out. ABC's The Bachelor sign on for a segment in which The Bachelor asks a woman to accept this rose via drones. Prince did the job for cost, learning to change drone batteries himself in exchange for an on-screen credit. I come from news, he says. I understand the value of an on-screen mention on the Today Show or The Bachelor. Filming at 2 in the morning at the Hollywood Forever Cemetery, a perfect spot because of its open field, Prince was literally hiding in a mausoleum waiting for The Bachelor to have this romantic moment when he realized there was nowhere else he'd rather be. Drones are supposed to be the future of everything, from warfare to grocery delivery, and there appears to be plenty of runway. The market for drone shows, basically non-existent a decade ago, hit $2.15 billion in 2025 and is expected to reach $9.8 billion by 2035, according to market research firm S&S Insider. Drones were deployed to celebrate the coronation of King Charles III in 2023 and Super Bowl 60 this year. They've even replaced July 4th fireworks in Salt Lake City, Utah, and Boulder, Colorado, an evolution driven by both safety concerns and wildfire risks. In 2024, an estimated 14,700 people were injured by fireworks. For marketers, Heads in the Sky bills itself as a 360-degree solution. As Prince tells it, executives and brands are increasingly looking for fan-forward moments that will travel on the Reddits of the world. Heads in the Sky certainly has competitors, including Sky Elements, Drone Shows, a much larger Texas-based firm that has produced shows for the Los Angeles Dodgers and Marvel. But in a growing market, there's plenty of work to go around, especially in Hollywood. It's no surprise a town built on storytelling would embrace a newish technology purpose built to do just that. Rima Alabib, an Amazon alum who hired Heads in the Sky to promote the Zendaya film Challengers at Coachella in 2024, says that Prince's competitive advantage isn't just his creative mind, but also the fact that he speaks fluent corporate because he's worked inside several of the world's largest media companies. He knows how we think and the challenges we're facing and how hard it is to get new ideas approved, Alabib says. Heads in the Sky's client list is certainly impressive. Michelle and I built these careers around working for other people, Prince says. Now those people are our biggest cheerleaders. But as with any startup, working with big clients entails big risks in terms of approvals, payment, terms, and cash flow. The unpredictability of finances and having to learn a whole new way of working and living, that's the scariest part of being an entrepreneur, he says. Today, the business is busier than ever. But Prince has smartly kept his overhead low. His head of development, Santiago Valenti, lives in Argentina. Prince, meanwhile, works from his home office in the Hollywood Hills. As he well knows, for actors and drones alike, in Hollywood, you're only as good as your last project. Retorto recently stopped by from day-to-day work at the company. Retorto recently stepped back from day-to-day work at the company. And that brings us to the muddy field in February, filled with drones. Apple executives, Kurt Russell, and one sleep-deprived founder who worked long hours in the week leading up to this moment. Months of planning to bring King Kong and Godzilla to life in the sky culminated in 3,000 drones being packed and hand-placed twice after a shift in the weather. There wasn't much room for error. The batteries on each drone hold only 15 to 17 minutes of charge, meaning even a small delay can lead to a show's being scrapped. A New Year's Eve activation in Brooklyn for the smart alarm clock brand Hatch had been aborted at the 11th hour after the GPS on the drone's malfunction, creating a potential mid-air safety hazard. Heads in the Sky was able to salvage that night, ironically because of a barge full of fireworks that Prince had enlisted to supplement the drones. But it underscored that nothing in this business is guaranteed until the drones are in the air. Mercifully, at 8:32 p.m., they appeared in the sky like a swarm of bees, humming and taking the shape of a mock helicopter circling above. Moments later, Godzilla and King Kong appeared in 3D, hundreds of feet in the air, and the promotion caused a stir, both in online impressions and on the ground. Many L.A. residents received a notification on the Citizens app explaining exactly what was happening above. By 9 p.m., a jazzed Kurt Russell sauntered off to his waiting car, shouting, "That was the coolest show I've ever seen." Prince was thrilled, too, though his mind was already percolating on the next job. Earlier that day, he'd heard from a team at Amazon looking to put together a drone show time to the release of the Ryan Gosling film Project Hail Mary. This turned out to be Heads in the Sky's first gig outside the States, with shows happening on the same day in three cities, Taipei, Berlin, and Toronto. Prince couldn't be in all three places at once and hired 40 contractors to help. That's how he plans to scale the business for now. He's also considering bringing in outside investments for the first time. If his business doubles yet again, he'll have to consider how much longer he can stay lean. The vision has become bigger than me, he says, but for now, with Godzilla and King Kong having retreated from the L.A. twilight and his drone safely on the ground, what he really needs is a nap. And now I'll be reading from Money, copyright 2026, Money Group, LLC. I'm reading the article, Can't Afford a Financial Planner? AI Might Be Better Than Nothing. Published July 27th, 2026, by Martha C. White. More than half Americans use artificial intelligence to help make financial decisions, and that might not be a bad thing. A new study found that people who use AI tools are more likely to save for retirement, although researchers noted some important caveats. The paper, published last week in the journal Financial Planning Review, found that workers who consulted AI tools were 75% more likely to save for retirement than those who didn't seek retirement advice from any source. The study, which didn't make a distinction between algorithmic investing tools like robot advisors, general purpose chat box, and financial service providers, AI agents also looked at how working with financial planners influenced people's saving behavior. People who conferred with financial planners were 181% more likely to save for retirement than those who didn't. Folks who utilized both humans and AI tech were more likely to save for retirement by a whopping 254%. Eric Ludwig, director of the Center for Retirement Income at the American College of Financial Services and one of the study's authors, says people can benefit from the speed and accessibility of AI as well as more sophisticated guidance from professionals. What we theorized was that AI and human advisors are performing two different functions, he says. Not everyone can afford, it's comfortable with, or has access to a human advisor. For workers who can't turn to a financial pro, experts say the study makes a compelling argument that chat box advice can be better than no advice at all in certain circumstances. The familiar AI platform people use in all sorts of other ways have some benefits in helping people walk through goal setting and scenario testing, says Michael Foy, Managing Director and Head of Wealth Intelligence at J.D. Power. Determining whether AI can help you with a particular aspect of your personal finances depends on what you're trying to figure out, Ludwig says. It's a complexity thing. If it's a fairly simple, straightforward issue, using AI compared to no source is better, he says. But AI in general and chatbots are particularly have their limitation, he adds. AI tools make it easy to ask questions and get answers in plain English, which makes them popular. But AI can make mistakes or outright make things up. Ludwig says that the thing advisors are really good at is asking all of the right questions to figure out, say, how much of your 401k should be in stocks versus bonds. If you're 3 years from retirement with one kid in college and a decade left on your mortgage, chatbox, on the other hand, are trained to respond with answers, not more questions. So the advice you get might be incomplete or not suitable for your specific circumstances. The other sticking point is that the granular detail a financial advisor might need to give you the best advice is also the kind of information you should be cautious about, typing into a prompt box. My concern is something we treat AI as this private counselor, Ludwig says. In reality, you shouldn't assume an expectation of privacy when interacting with chat boxes. You've got to be very careful about personally identifiable information, Foy says. It's a double-edged sword. On one hand, the more information you can give it about yourself, the better responses you're going to get. But you don't want to overshare and make yourself vulnerable to phishing attacks or identity theft. For a gut check, Ludwig says, you should ask yourself, is this information you would really publicize on your social media accounts or post on a bulletin board at work? If the answer is no, you probably don't want to share it with AI either. How to get safe, useful retirement advice from AI. If you're going to ask AI for help with retirement planning, proceed cautiously, Ludwig and Foy say. There are a few guidelines to keep in mind. Don't share personal information. This includes your full name, birthday, address, phone number, and social security number, as well as your bank, brokerage, or retirement account details, including account numbers and login credentials. Experts also advise against sharing your exact salary, account balances, and tax return information, which could be exploited by scammers. You can probably feel comfortable with things like allocation percentages. Dollar amounts might make me more concerned, Foy says. Ask the bot what it needs. If you're using a general-purpose chat box like ChatGPT or Claude, Foy suggests using a prompt that states your question. For instance, will I have enough money saved to retire in 20 years? And ask the bot what information could help it answer you. Just remember to use round numbers to avoid divulging sensitive financial details. For instance, I contribute roughly $1,000 biweekly to a 401k with a current balance of almost $125,000. Is sufficient. Use your retirement plan's resources. Foy points out that many big retirement plan administrators have added AI capabilities. If you have 401k or an IRA, see what tools the platform offers. Roughly 2 in 3 workers surveyed by financial services platform, Savvy Financial, said they would trust AI-generated financial advice accessed via their employer's retirement plan. That's a good reason for that, Foy says. AI inside your retirement plan has an advantage over general-purpose AI like ChatGPT because it can access personal data like your complete account statements that you shouldn't share with a chat box. Take responses with a grain of salt. Excuse me. None of these platforms have any kind of established fiduciary responsibility, Foy says, which means that if you follow bad advice, the chat box doesn't bear any responsibility for the consequences that entail. Human-certified financial planners, on the other hand, are legally required to offer recommendations that are in your best financial interest. While AI can be useful in terms of offering a perspective you might not get from talking to colleagues or your spouse, treat it similarly as another viewpoint, not a concrete recommendation. It's wise to consult them, but not make any decisions based on information from that one source. Well, that's all the time we have for today. This has been Joanne with Money Talk. I hope you've enjoyed today's reading from the audio reading service at the Allen County Public Library in Fort Wayne, Indiana.

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Ineligible listeners risk infringing on copyright laws, and KPBS Radio Reading Service is not responsible for any violations that may occur. Our service may not be redistributed without our written consent. If you agree to these conditions, please continue listening.

0: 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It is specifically designed for and directed to people with visual, physical, learning, language, or other disabilities and conditions that prevent them from reading printed materials.
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2: Welcome. This is a reading of The Economist, and I'm your reader, Mary Kiefer, with the audio reading service at the Allen County Public Library in Fort Wayne, Indiana. Today, I will be reading from the July 18th through 24th, copyright 2026 of The Economist Newspaper Limited. I will begin with a description of this week's cover. Set against a beige limestone wall, this week's cover of The Economist is an edited photograph of the exterior lettering on the main Justice Building in Washington, D.C. The building's designation, Department of Justice, is placed center frame in its usual silver serif capitalized text, with three exceptions, the D in Department and the J and T in Justice. The initials of Donald J. Trump have been stylized in elaborate gold cursive. Additionally, the designation is flanked above and below by gold decorative swirls. Directly beneath the lower swirl, the title of this week's issue, Degradation in Progress, is emblazoned on a small black plaque in gold capitalized text. Degradation in Progress, what the gutting of an institution means for America. The pursuit of enemies grabs all the attention, and for good reason. Markets were shocked to see Donald Trump set the Department of Justice on Jerome Powell when he was still the chairman of the Federal Reserve. Champions of press freedom cried foul last week when the department issued subpoenas to New York Times journalists for explaining the truth about Qatar's gift of a jet to the president. But Mr. Trump's grievance agenda isn't the half of it. In a sign of how much he treats the department as his own personal law firm, he wants his actual lawyer to become attorney general. Senate hearings begin this week for Todd Blanche, who is currently the acting attorney general. Those on Mr. Trump's enemies list are not the only ones who should be worried. The president is also inflicting less noticed harms on the DOJ that are as bad as the attention-grabbing ones. The damage is likely to be profound. The DOJ is the government's lawyer, but it also serves as the guardian of the law, especially since Watergate. In 2019, Bill Barr, then Mr. Trump's pick for attorney general, said that Americans have to know that there are places in the government where the rule of law, not politics, holds sway, and that the Department of Justice must be such a place. Mr. Trump has no time for that. Less than halfway through his second term, he has turned the Department of Justice from an arm of the law into a muscular limb of the presidency. For a start, he has dramatically redefined the department's priorities, which is legitimate, often by setting goals that blur policy and politics, which is not. Healthcare fraud is being chased with particular zeal in states run by Democrats, such as California and Minnesota, where it can be used to discredit Mr. Trump's opponents, including the state's governors, Gavin Newsom and Tim Walz. The DOJ is also an effective tool for pursuing his political agenda. Election fraud is consuming ever more of its resources, not because it is a real problem, but because it is a presidential obsession. The DOJ has sued states for access to their voter rolls. In January, the FBI seized hundreds of boxes filled with ballots and other documents in Georgia's most populous county, part of an investigation of the presidential election in 2020. More recently, some 260 FBI analysts were dispatched to pore over Georgia's files, with a deadline to review records by July 17th. At the very least, this will shake voters' faith that elections are trustworthy. Indeed, that may be its sinister design. Matters of genuine public interest are left to languish. About a quarter of the DOJ's lawyers have left. Divisions that investigated cryptocurrency fraud and public corruption have withered. Financial fraud indictments by prosecutors at DOJ headquarters and in Manhattan are down by 30% from the 10-year average. About 300 special agents who specialize in national security have quit the FBI, taking decades of experiences in counterterrorism and cyber warfare with them. The department has also become more chaotic. Too often, cases encounter problems in court, though it is hard to distinguish sloppiness by DOJ staff from deliberate ill intent. Nearly 100 times in Mr. Trump's first 14 months, the DOJ supplied courts with inaccurate information. It is quite something for the state to lose the benefit of the doubt in its own courtrooms. More than 61,000 petitions from detained immigrants have bogged down courts and frustrated judges and federal prosecutors who have moved lawyers from criminal divisions to help. By September last year, about a fifth of FBI agents had been diverted to immigration enforcement. Meanwhile, the president's powers are increasing. In Trump v. Slaughter last month, the Supreme Court ruled that the president could sack leaders of semi-independent agencies, such as the Federal Trade Commission and the Securities and Exchange Commission. That gives the president the capacity to force agencies to work in league with the DOJ. Imagine a coordinated campaign of pressure in which the DOJ opens an antitrust inquiry, the FTC explores consumer fraud, and the SEC investigates corporate disclosures. Unfortunately, the permanent appointment of Mr. Blanche is unlikely to mark an improvement. He has done as much as anyone to advance Mr. Trump's agenda of prosecuting his enemies and protecting his friends, a powerful combination for encouraging people to comply with Mr. Trump's wishes. Under Mr. Blanche, the DOJ has recently threatened state election officials with criminal prosecution if they knowingly let non-citizens remain on voting rolls. Democrats and more than 1,200 former DOJ lawyers have demanded that the Senate reject Mr. Blanche's nomination. The Senate now has the choice of confirming him and thereby seeming to endorse Mr. Trump's broader agenda or blocking him in a rare rebuke to the president. Unfortunately, a rejection may not accomplish all that much. Mr. Trump can retain Mr. Blanche as acting attorney general for months or nominate someone just as pliable. The best Americans can hope for in the next 2 years is that courts stand firm. So far, they have generally checked the DOJ's worst impulses. On July 7th, a federal judge blocked the department's efforts to subpoena the names of election workers in Georgia. On July 13th, another federal judge nullified a settlement organized by the DOJ in response to a civil case brought by Mr. Trump that would have protected the president and his family from tax audits. Even if Americans elect a president who wants to restore the DOJ, the damage will be hard to reverse. Mr. Trump's acolytes would see their ejection of his partisan lawyers as a witch hunt that justifies the next purge when they take back power. Once the arrival of any new administration routinely entails a fresh round of sackings, professionals who care about the rule of law will think twice about signing up. After Watergate, statesmanship and a bipartisan effort were needed to create the modern DOJ. Today, the stakes are as high and the task is harder. It's too darn hot. Earth is absorbing a lot more sunshine. That is bad news. Cole Porter had it right. It's too darn hot. On July 14th, the surface temperature of Earth's tropical and mid-latitude oceans was higher than on any other July 14th in modern records. The same was true for every other day in July and for almost all of the days in June, too. Europe has gone through three heat waves since May, and though the continent is better prepared for such things than it used to be, tens of thousands will have died as a result. America's July 4th celebrations took place under a sweltering heat dome. Super Typhoon Bavi, which saw well over a million people evacuated from the Chinese coast, owed much of its power to the rate at which it was able to suck up energy from the overheated seas. Fires are spreading far and wide. Worse is to come. The chances of this year being the hottest on record are growing. The El Niño getting underway in the Pacific all but guarantees next year will be. Climate change is feeding on itself. The warming effects of greenhouse gases are driving processes that heat up the planet yet further. The one which is exciting and alarming scientists most is the unexpected reduction in an obscure but fundamental aspect of Earth, its albedo. Albedo is the fraction of incoming sunlight that a surface or a planet reflects whence it came. High albedos, whether they are created by white roofs or ice-covered seas, keep things cool. By contrast, when albedos are low, the incoming energy stays here on Earth, raising the Earth's surface temperatures. Robust satellite measurements of Earth's albedo have now been taken for over two decades. They show it falling with surprising speed. The oceans, which are responsible for most of the sunshine absorption, have been accumulating much more heat as a result. This is partly because of a scarcity of cooling clouds over the seas, a widely predicted effect of greenhouse warming. It is also owing to something else entirely. In 2006, in fact, 20 years ago this month, the late Paul Crutzen, a world-renowned atmospheric chemist, wrote an article pointing out the policy dilemma embedded in efforts to control emissions of sulfur dioxide. Sulfur dioxide, which comes from the burning of some fossil fuels, creates little particles in the atmosphere after it is emitted. They wreak havoc with human health. They also reflect sunlight back into space, thereby reducing the amount of energy that reaches Earth's surface. Health agencies, Crutzen said, thought controlling the particles could save 500,000 lives a year. At the same time, by diminishing the sulfur's cooling effect, the controls might increase global warming by perhaps 1 degree Celsius or 1.8 degree Fahrenheit. both albedo-reducing trends look set to continue, adding yet more to the heat. The industrial cities of the developing world are hardly likely to sacrifice the health of their smog-choked inhabitants in order to slow warming for the world at large. So sulfur emissions will continue to fall. The climate feedbacks, which reduce cloud cover, will not stop while carbon dioxide levels continue to rise. And even with the transition to renewable energy, eats into the use of fossil fuels as it is starting to do, what matters most is the cumulative level of greenhouse gases. Around a decade ago, the need to stabilize that cumulative level led lots of countries to embrace net zero goals. The idea's proponents see putting no more greenhouse gases into the atmosphere than you are taking out as good planetary housekeeping. They are right, but it is an unavoidably slow process. What's more, its critics are also correct when they say that only for the largest economies does a single country's progress toward net zero goals have any discernible effect on the world's overall trajectory. The idea was conceived when America was a believer in international agreements, and the level of idealism needed to imagine countries spurring each other on to better things was merely high, not as it is now, delusional. There are still places where climate change is understood to be important and where action can be coordinated. Being committed to net zero should buy a country a certain standing when it is negotiating other more near-term options for limiting climate change, such as curbing methane emissions and the production of fluorinated gases used in cooling systems, both of which bring benefits faster than cutting carbon dioxide. No form of emissions reduction, though, can quickly bend the current trajectory. Endurance is what remains. Making air conditioning more efficient, cheap, and widespread saves lives and fits well with other policy goals, like making clean electricity cheap to produce and consume. 10 years ago, a commitment to phase out the fluorinated gases in cooling systems was reached in Kigali, the capital of Rwanda. There is scope for extra international efforts to improve the machinery that uses them. This could double the cooling benefit of phasing out the gases. The most radical response is to make Earth a bit more reflective again. Crutzen's provocative suggestion for how to resolve his policy dilemma over sulfur emissions was to replace harmful aerosols with benign ones. The brightening of cooling clouds has been tried over the Great Barrier Reef, but the technology needed to do it at scale remains elusive. An Israeli-American company, Stardust Solutions, has raised money to develop safe aerosols that it thinks a country or set of countries could use to cool the planet from the stratosphere. Some oppose using geoengineering fiercely. Hardly anyone endorses it as a welcome path forward. But if nations can act in concert to warm the planet, as those of the International Maritime Organization did when they forced new restrictions on ships' sulfur emissions in 2020, they ought to be able to discuss the conditions under which they might cool it. Keeping silent about geoengineering does not stop someone from trying it. The more warming quickens, the sooner it may reach a point where, to quote Cole Porter again, anything goes. Booze over bedtime. America should stop making it so hard to have fun. In 1660, the laws of the Puritan Massachusetts Bay Colony declared that its nascent watchmen should examine all night walkers after 10 of the clock at night. This year's Boston's largest police union offered up a modern equivalent, opposing the extension of bar hours to 3 a.m. on the ground that, truth be told, not a lot of good happens after midnight. For a country that prides itself on defending individual liberty, America has long been surprisingly prissy about nightlife and the boozy, exuberant, and sometimes disorderly fun that comes with it. It should learn to lighten up. Rules about alcohol are often to blame. When Prohibition ended in 1933, a patchwork of laws emerged in its place, from caps on the number of liquor licenses for pubs and restaurants to state monopolies over wholesale liquor distribution. Over the next decades, zoning laws, neighborhood review boards, and other municipal restrictions layered on additional limits for venues that serve alcohol. This bureaucracy was partly motivated by understandable fears over crime and public health. Cities are not just places for drinking and revelry, but also for growing families and people who want safe streets and a good night's sleep. Drinking too much causes disease, accidents, and crime. But bureaucracy also takes on a life of its own. The good reason to regulate nightlife are not a reason to throttle it. The consequence of all this red tape is that in the land of the free, it is simpler in some places for an 18-year-old to buy a semi-automatic rifle than it is for an entrepreneur to open a neighborhood bar. Government-imposed caps have the predictable effect of driving up prices and smothering competition. The average cost of a liquor license in New Jersey is estimated to be around $350,000. Thriving nightlife is good for both economic and social reasons. Economically, livelier streets tend to make cities better places to live, helping create productive clusters of skilled young workers who wish to socialize as well as build careers. As a side benefit, the extra foot traffic can make streets safer. A bustling late-night economy also makes for good social policy. Bars, music venues, and nightclubs are the sorts of places where young people can have fun together, regardless of whether alcohol is involved. Official data show that between 2003 and 2023, the average amount of time 18 to 30-year-olds Americans spend socializing each day fell by 38%. According to one survey, roughly one-third of single people aged 22 to 35 say they have not been out on a date in the past year. Dancing is, according to our fact-checked analysis, a far superior activity to doom scrolling. American cities should make it easier to create spaces for people to gather and have fun. Many of those places will be open late into the night and involve alcohol. That means speeding up permits so that applications do not languish as business owners rack up costs, simplifying licensing rules that only a specialist can navigate, and getting rid of arbitrarily low quotas on liquor licenses. Cities should also invest more in measures that actually improve safety. Better late-night public transport would be a good start. More police resources would help, too. The good news is that more American cities are now taking an enlightened view of the night. In New York City, red tape that limits dancing in bars has been cut. San Francisco has begun simplifying its permit process for entertainment venues. The debate over Boston's later closing hours was prompted by hordes of good-natured Scottish football fans who descended on the city for the World Cup in June. The Scots may not be that good at football, but they did show the city how wonderful the wee hours can be. Even before then, Boston had increased the supply of liquor licenses. Keeping up this momentum is good economics and even better social policy. And if that sounds a little dry, there's a simpler argument. A night out is a lot of fun. More American cities should embrace it. From Japan, lingering spirits. The appeal of incident properties. For more than a decade, Matsubara Tanishi, a Japanese comedian, has lived in houses where others met gruesome ends. One tenant murdered his brother. Another hanged himself. In a third, an old man died alone and lay undiscovered for 2 years. I used to think I might get cursed, he says. In Japan, such unfortunate houses are known as jiko buken, or incident properties. Though many recoil at the thought of living in one, they have long fascinated the public. Mr. Matsubara's memoirs have become bestsellers and inspired films. Now, rising housing costs are making these properties look less unappealing to the wider public. Incident properties are priced anywhere from 10 to 50% lower below market value, depending on the grisliness of the previous occupant's demise. Such discounts, of course, exist elsewhere, but Japan's culture around them is unusually elaborate. Oshima Teru, a property investor, runs a popular website mapping jiko buken, marking each with a fire icon and a description of the death. Kobayashi Yoko, a housekeeper in Tokyo, says that if she finds a client's house on the map, she invents an excuse not to go. Japan is strikingly superstitious. A survey in 2024 showed that a third of its citizens believe in spirits. Social media teems with tales of ghosts lingering in incident properties. Buddhist monks perform cleansing rituals. Kachimoda, a firm in Tokyo, inspects jiko buken with thermal cameras and other devices, supposedly searching for signs of paranormal activity. If none appears, it issues a document certifying the house as not haunted. Demography is making such properties harder to ignore. The government recorded more than 20,000 kidokushi, or lonely deaths, in 2025, defining them as people who died alone and went unnoticed for at least 8 days. In 2021, it issued a guideline saying that landlords need not disclose them, except in case of extraordinary circumstances, such as severe decomposition. And other deaths now need not be disclosed once every 3 years have elapsed, so a property bought cheap can later be sold at full price. This week's obituary is for Humphrey Smith. The High Lord Brewer of Tadcaster died on June 19th at the age of 81. What makes an ideal English pub? In a book review of 1946, George Orwell knew. In his favorite, The Moon Underwater, the clientele were mostly regulars who occupy the same chair every evening and go there for conversation as much as for the beer. The fittings were uncompromisingly Victorian, from the grained woodwork to the cast iron fireplaces. The house had neither a radio nor a piano, and any singing is of a decorous kind. Humphrey Smith took this to heart. As owner for nearly four decades of the proudly independent Samuel Smith Old Brewery in Tadcaster, North Yorkshire, established in 1758, he wanted his pubs to fit Orwell's template. And there were a lot of them, almost 300 scattered up and down Britain, mostly in small villages to the north, but also in Bristol and Bath, and 39 in London. There he owned some famous hostelries, including Ye Old Cheshire Cheese in Fleet Street, the haunt of Dickens and Dr. Johnson. Accordingly, all his pubs had a certain look and sound about them. Dark, cozy, heavy on the leather and brass, with not a TV or a piano about. No muzak either. Just the buzz of conversation. Nothing was for sale that was not brewed by Samuel Smith or grown in Yorkshire, even to the crisps, but no branding was allowed inside or out. The beer, Old Brewery Bitter, Nut Brown Ale, and Yorkshire Stingo, to name but a few, had been brewed from Tadcaster spring water, filtered through Permian limestone, and the worts had been fermented in rare slate tanks called Yorkshire Squares. Barrels were made on the premises by his own coopers, and those going to pubs around Tadcaster were delivered on a dray by two magnificent gray shire horses stabled in the brewery. After all this care, he was not about to let his pubs let him down, so they also featured notices asking customers to respect the rules. There were many: no dogs, no mobile phones except outside, no laptops or tablets, no children unless dining, no bikers or general undesirables, no men kissing each other, and no swearing. This last year, rule, relatively new, came in after he overheard a man using the F-word outside the Fox and Goose in Droitwich. Any staff hearing such a word were to ask the culprit to refrain. If the culprit did not do so, they must refuse to serve them. Humphrey could enforce these rules because in 1984 he had imposed an important rule himself. Henceforth, all those who ran Samuel Smith pubs were not tenants who could act on their own initiative, but managers employed by the brewery himself directly. Couples were strongly preferred and were paid around $67,000 a year. Aspiring applicants went on a week-long course to learn, among other things, about the brewery's traditions, and woe betide if they fell short. He did spot checks himself, turning up suddenly with a little folder under his arm. Having visited the gents first, he would order a half of Old Brewery Bitter, always that, and sup it in a corner, looking carefully around. The upshot could be dire. If he found something amiss, he would close the pub down with immediate effect. The next day, his men would remove the alcohol, and the managers, who had to live on site, would be out on the street. He did not always give his reasons. At the Abbey near Derby, they offended him by posting pictures of the pub on the internet at the new inn at Stamford Bridge by putting perfume, he thought, in his beer. At the Cow and Calf inside Sheffield, by failing to produce a chocolate fondant for dessert. That was his favorite, as they should have known. But then, no one truly did know him, when all was said. Few men were as private as he was. He wanted no outsiders poking around in the brewery or nosing in the accounts. And in 1982, he had made his company unlimited, so no one could. In 2018, when he refused to divulge information to this tiresome pensions regulator, he and the brewery ended up being fined nearly 28,000 lira. School had been at Eton, where it was hard to fit in with the posh boys, and after that it was back to the brewery. As lord of it, he gave no interviews, ducked his head out of the way of any camera, and lived in such secrecy in Oxton Hall outside Tadcaster that the only up-to-date picture of it showed just the drive-in and a hedge. intent, Tadcaster itself, where he seemed to own, house, or employ at least half the town, he was often seen about in his old wax jacket and wellies. A lot of what he did for the place was secret, apart from the building of the very popular community swimming pool. The town folk, who were mostly deferential, assumed he was extremely rich, not least because he had been the first brewer to catch the American export market. Yet he was frugal, living in only one wing of Oxton Hall and traveling free on his bus pass. He also, however, kept a planning barrister on a retainer. His fights with town and county councils were legion, mostly because he wanted things to stay as they were. The worst was when the Tadcaster bypass was built through his own parkland. But that was by compulsory purchase, so nothing to be done. His plan for Tadcaster, unrealized, was to pedestrianize the center and put back the cobblestones. Modern intrusions were kept at bay. In 2015, when the River Wharf flooded the town and broke the 18th century bridge that linked its two halves, he refused to spend 300,000 lira of public money on temporary bridge in its place. Everyone would just have to drive the 9 miles around. The same unsparing attitude applied to his pubs. By the 2020s, half of them were closed, awaiting his approved sort of management. They included the Angel and White Horse, the flagship pub, and his own favorite right by the brewery. There was nothing wrong with either his beer or his relatively cheap prices. All pubs were struggling, with around 300 closing every year. But Humphreys had an extra disadvantage, his rules. Like Orwell, he yearned to hang on to an ideal of the past. But Orwell had admitted that the moon underwater did not and probably could not exist. The mystery artist taking over the world. Standing at the top of the Eiffel Tower, almost everyone looks down. Tourists jostle to peer at Paris's famous landmarks and the snaking Seine. Yet those in the know gaze upwards. They climb to the highest public platform to view not the metropolis but a mosaic. Up in one nook in a small pixelated artwork is a small pixelated artwork made from ceramic tiles which depicts a blue creature with a cloud. Invader, the Frenchman behind the mosaic, is one of the most prolific street artists in the world. Yes, he is even busier than Banksy. He has planted more than 1,500 works across Paris alone. There are thousands more such invasions in over 80 cities around the world, from New York to Tokyo. His pixelated pictures have been affixed to the Hollywood sign and a ski lift in the Swiss Alps. They lie at the bottom of the ocean near Cancun and orbit Earth in the International Space Station. Like any successful intruder, he often works under cover of darkness. Invader has installed almost every piece himself, from Miami to Marrakech. And like any serious street artist, his identity is a secret. That hasn't stopped him from gaining fans. If you know a child in a city that has been invaded, chances are you've heard of Flash Invaders, an app on which you score points for finding or flashing the mosaics. The game has more than 550,000 players, up from about 360,000 in 2024. Players have logged some 47 million flashes to date. Invader uses the ancient practice of mosaic to create figures inspired by retro video games. Each tile acts as a perfect pixel, as Rachel Schachter, a street art expert at University College London puts it, which makes the mosaic look like digital images. Many are variations of the crabs and UFOs found in Space Invaders. Others reflect their surroundings, as with a fox drinking a cup of tea in London. The pixels also mean the images can be scanned on a phone, a bit like a QR code, to play Flash Invaders. The aim of the game is not only to interact with fans, says Invader, who spoke to The Economist via email to stay anonymous, but also to spark curiosity and other urban exploration. Searching for the mosaics takes you to parts of cities you wouldn't normally see. The game can require detective work, as players must avoid being duped by imposters who try to mimic Invader's style. Flash Invaders has drawn comparisons to Pokemon Go, an augmented reality app, though it was created 2 years earlier in 2014. Both games encourage players to go outside in pursuit of their favorite monster or mosaic. The app also fits with a wider trend to merge digital and physical play for children, from app-assisted board games to Lego bricks with built-in chips that respond to sound and movement. Yet Flash Invaders is free. The app is purely a passion project and makes no money. The app stands out because it encourages people to look at their environment in a different way, notes Mr. Schachter. Mobile games are often criticized for gluing people to their phones, but this one teaches you to take notice of the world around you, whether on a little-known street or at the top of the Eiffel Tower. It's always worth looking up. Music and nostalgia, not just a phase. The business of misery is thriving as emo bands go back on tour. Emo culture was all the rage in 2006. In fact, rage was part of the appeal. Emo stands for emotional hardcore, a style of music that combines intense punk rock stylings with introspective lyrics. Bands such as My Chemical Romance, Fall Out Boy, Panic at the Disco, and Paramore made the upper reaches of the charts in America and Britain. Teenagers sporting heavy black eyeliner and side fringes gathered in city centers and posted moody selfies on Facebook and MySpace. Now emo is back. My Chemical Romance is marking the 20th anniversary of its album, The Black Parade, with a worldwide stadium tour. The band recently played 3 gigs at Wembley Stadium in London. Each night, the 90,000 capacity venue was packed with screaming fans who had dug out their studded belts for the occasion. It is not just My Chemical Romance that is getting fans in their feels. Fall Out Boy has toured in recent years. All Time Low played its biggest show ever in the OS Arena in London earlier this year. Jimmy Eat World is currently on tour to celebrate the 25th anniversary of its Bleed American record. One track urges the listener not to write yourself off yet. The band seemingly took its own advice to heart. The genre's comeback has been building for some time. When We Were Young, a pop, punk, and emo festival, launched in California in 2017 and has since moved to a bigger spot in Las Vegas. It has proved there is still a market for misery. But the trend is reaching its zenith now because of the 20-year nostalgia cycle that affects everything from fashion to games and TV shows. Today, fans can find dedicated emo nightclubs and brunches. Dana Egan leads spin classes at Psych, a fitness studio in London, to an emo soundtrack. She is thrilled to see the music making a return. She was always an emo kid. The crowds at concerts often span the generation. Millennials, the original emos, attend alongside Gen Z fans who discovered the bands after most had split up. Rise Boyle, one such follower, says that My Chemical Romance broke up when I was 13, and I remember thinking, oh man, I'm not going to be able to see them ever. Fans insist emo has endured because it offers a sense of empathy and community in hostile, bewildering times. A lot of people who are emo are a bit neurodivergent, a bit queer, and a bit weird, says Nez Ray, a fan at Wembley. The music makes them feel as though they are not alone. Perhaps the angst and the eyeliner are here to stay, then, as Welcome Back to the Parade, My Chemical Romance's biggest hit, puts it. We want you all to know, we'll carry on. How to train for a heat wave. A nice hot bath can go a long way. England's football team set up camp in West Palm Beach, Florida, on June 1st, almost 2 weeks before the start of the 2026 World Cup. That was so the players, many of whom were used to training in the mild climate of Britain, could adapt to the blistering heat of the host nations. But as July has brought Western Europe's third heat wave of 2026, even those not competing in elite sports might wonder how they can train appropriately to beat the heat. Preparing for heat requires exposure to heat. That increases levels of blood plasma, the watery stuff which carries blood cells around the body, meaning the heart does not have to work as hard to pump blood and can beat in a more leisurely manner for longer. More plasma also improves blood flow to the skin. There, tiny sweat glands release water and electrolytes onto the skin's surface, whence the water evaporates, cooling the body. As the body adapts to heat, it lowers the temperature at which perspiration begins, as well as the amount of electrolytes lost. The best way to bring about such changes is controlled hypothermia. Unfortunately, that involves being locked in a heat chamber for 90 minutes and monitored with a rectal thermometer. In the sweltering heat, participants spend 30 minutes exercising to raise their core body temperatures to a target value, usually 38.5 degrees C. The next hour is then spent alternating between exercise and rest to keep their temperature fixed at the target, and you have to repeat this daily for 5 to 7 days. Few people, however, have a heat chamber or the necessary monitoring equipment in their living room. Fortunately, scientists have devised methods more appropriate for everyday life. The simplest is to exercise outside in the heat, says Neil Maxwell, an environmental physiologist at the University of Brighton in Britain. That will naturally acclimate you. Even better is to add a hot bath. A study produced in 2016 in the Scandinavian Journal of Medicine and Science in Sports found that 40 minutes on a treadmill in 18 degrees Celsius heat, followed by 40 minutes in a hot bath daily for 6 days, improved several measures of acclimatization. In fact, as work published in April in Healthcare found, hot baths alone can do the trick. This research, which looked at healthy adults over aged 65, showed that an hour a day in a 40 degrees Celsius bath produced signs of acclimatization after just 4 days. So there is, as it were, no need to sweat it. Simply immersing yourself in hot water brings about the necessary increase in core temperature, says Laura Wilson of Middlesex University, also in Britain, who led the study. Acclimatization is not permanent. If you don't keep exposing yourself to heat, then you're going to start losing the adaptive benefits, says Dr. Maxwell. Still, only a few days of training are needed in the lead-up to a heat wave. The evidence suggests 75% to 80% of adaptations build up in the first 4 to 7 days. Heat can be dangerous, and acclimatization is not immunity. The usual risks from heat still apply. Try and replace 150% of the fluid you lose during any kind of session to acclimatize, says Dr. Wilson. If you're starting to feel faint or dizzy or lightheaded, take yourself out of the environment. When done safely, however, some simple tactics could help take the edge off the weather. Jumping in a hot bath may not be as appealing as temperatures begin to rise, but your future self will thank you for it. And here are some business shorts. Kevin Warsh gave his first report to Congress as chairman of the Federal Reserve. Mr. Warsh said the Fed was committed to restoring price stability, which would entail a regime change in policy to make the inflation surge of the previous 5 years a thing of the past. Mr. Warsh has appointed task forces to assess each of the 5 areas that are central to the Fed's policy. The task force members include Lord Mervyn King, a former governor of the Bank of England, and Greg Mankiw, who led George W. Bush's Council of Economic Advisers. Mr. Warsh gave his testimony as the latest figures on American consumer price inflation showed the annual rate falling in June to 3.5% from 4.2% in May. Core inflation, which excludes volatile food and energy prices, also fell to 2.6%. Energy prices declined by 5.7% month on month after rising for 3 months. Brisk activity in equities trading during the second quarter led to huge profits at America's big banks. Net income at J.P. Morgan Chase was up by 41% year-on-year to $21.2 billion. Profits surged at 80% at Goldman Sachs, by 45% at Citigroup, and by 27% at Bank of America. South Korea's central bank raised interest rates for the first time in 3 years, lifting its base rate to 2.75%. The boom in exports from the country's mighty chip makers is expected to spill over into domestic demands, said the bank. Higher oil prices, coupled with a weaker won to pay for energy imports, are also adding to inflationary pressures. China's economy grew by 4.3% in the second quarter year-on-year. Apart from the pandemic era, it was the country's lowest growth rate since the early 1990s when its GDP statistics were standardized. The domestic economy has remained subdued during a long slowdown in the property market. Exports are booming. Separate figures showed the value of goods sent abroad rising by 24% in June. Shipments of cars were up by 71% to more than 1 million for the first time. Apple lodged a lawsuit against OpenAI, accusing it and two former employees of stealing trade secrets. The complaint relates to OpenAI's expansion into consumer devices, the department of which is now rotten to the core, according to Apple. OpenAI denies the claims. OpenAI's first device will be a portable speaker. New York imposed a one-year moratorium on building large AI data centers, the first American state to do so. Residents are objecting to the facilities, claiming often on dubious evidence that they use too much water and raise electricity prices. That's all the time that we have for today. This has been Mary Kiefer with a reading of The Economist. I hope you've enjoyed today's reading from the audio reading service of the Allen County Public Library in Fort Wayne, Indiana.

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0: Sarah Gregory, and today I'm talking with Dr. Ryan Wallace, a veterinary epidemiologist at CDC. We'll be discussing the use of oral rabies vaccination in stray dog populations. Welcome, Dr. Wallace.
1: Hi, thank you for the opportunity to talk today.
0: Okay, to start, what is rabies and what causes it?
1: So rabies is a virus. It's called a zoonotic disease, meaning it's a virus that can spread between people and animals. Rabies is pretty unique in that it's almost universally fatal if you get it and you don't seek the right medical care. And it also causes quite a few deaths globally. 59,000 people die from this virus every year.
0: How many?
1: 59,000.
0: Okay, that's, wow. In movies, we often see dogs with rabies foaming at the mouth. Can you tell us more about the symptoms involved with rabies infection?
1: Yeah, rabies is a really unique virus. It's inoculated usually through a bite into the body of any mammal. And it then tries to find a nerve, a peripheral nerve. So you can imagine if you're bit in the hand or in the leg, it's going to be in the tissue. It's going to find a nerve, and it gets inside, and then it moves really, really slowly towards the brain, again, towards the brain of a person or a dog or any other mammal. It moves at about 1 centimeter per day. And eventually, when it reaches its end goal, the brain, it can replicate quite rapidly. And that's where it causes all sorts of unusual neurologic disorders that we tend to associate with rabies. So the foaming at the mouth is the virus's attempt to get more virus out so that it can infect the next animal through a bite. It causes some discomfort in the throat so you don't swallow the saliva and more of it comes out and infects other animals and people. And then it also causes some pretty unique behavioral changes, such as the aggression or paralysis.
0: Are bites the only way rabies is spread?
1: Bites are the primary way that rabies is spread, but there are two general ways in which this virus can get into a person or an animal. And so we call those bite and non-bite exposures. Again, almost all rabies transmission, whether it's dog to dog or dog to human, is going to be through a bite. But we also do know that it is possible for the virus to be spread by a scratch that's contaminated with saliva, mucous membranes, very, very rarely inhalation of concentrated virus. We've only seen that in a laboratory setting. And then also organ transplantation. So you can imagine this virus is replicating in the nerves and can move throughout most major organs in the body. If you don't know why someone died and transplant those organs into the next individual, you can actually move the virus and transmit the virus that way. All of those non-bite modes of transmission are very rare. There are precautions to prevent them from happening, but by and large, the biggest concern and our biggest public health preventive actions are focused on preventing those bites.
0: I've actually done a podcast in the past about rabies and organ transplants. And I knew somebody who went to a petting zoo and was told later they had to get rabies shots from petting. I guess they were concerned that the saliva was on one of the animals and it might get in a scratch.
1: Yeah, the virus is certainly found in saliva of affected animals. And in rare situations, it can get into a scratch and find a virus or into a mucous membrane like our eyes or mouth. Likewise, that virus would find a nerve and get in and then move on towards the brain, which is what we want to try to prevent from happening. While those instances are very rare, these non-bite exposures are very rare, it's 100% fatal disease. And so we don't want to take any risk if we know there's a possibility that someone was exposed to any of these bite or non-bite methods.
0: Okay, so as you just said, if you get rabies, you're going to die from it. So if it's left untreated, that's it. There's no chance you're going to live.
1: So there are approximately 15 known survivors of clinical rabies. So that is if you, let's take a little step back. Rabies is absolutely preventable through post-exposure prophylaxis or vaccination. So we can prevent this disease two ways in people. One is giving people we think are at higher risk of an exposure something called pre-exposure vaccination. And it's a series of 2 to 3 vaccines, depending on your local recommendations. And that's really largely preventive. If you ever get exposed in the future, you need to get a booster. But we have very, very few failures of pre-exposure vaccination. But we don't do that for the general population. For the general population, our preventive measures are based on recognizing that you've had an exposure, seeking health care, and then getting post-exposure prophylaxis. And again, when that's done in a timely and appropriate manner, failures are incredibly rare. Unfortunately, if you are exposed and you don't get the appropriate vaccination and you do go on to develop clinical rabies, there's no known effective treatment. Only 15 people globally have ever survived the clinical stage of rabies, and they have largely all had pretty severe sequelae or pretty severe long-lasting medical issues from that infection. And you can imagine 15 survivors ever out of 59,000 people that die of it every single year. Those are not odds that anybody should want to play.
0: What's the timeline, say you get and have an exposure, to when you start having symptoms?
1: The virus moves fairly slow, and so most of our incubation periods are going to be somewhere between 3 weeks and 3 months from exposure until when clinical signs will appear. But it's incredibly variable, and there's a lot of biological processes that go into how long it's going to take from again, that exposure to developing clinical signs. So you can imagine if you're bitten on the foot by a rabid dog, that virus has to travel quite a long distance to get to the brain. And you're not going to see clinical signs until the virus is in the brain and replicating quite fast. And in those situations, we've seen reports of several years before people go on to develop clinical signs. Now, that's very rare, but it does happen. Alternatively, someone bitten on the head, the virus has a very short path, a very short distance to get to the brain where it wants to be. And we can see clinical signs develop as early as 14 days if you have a severe bite to the head.
0: So 59,000 people die of rabies each year globally. And apparently most of these cases are from domestic dogs. Why is this, and why not some other animals like bats or cats?
1: Yeah, this virus is one of the oldest described zoonotic viruses known to man. It goes back thousands of years with reports from rabid dogs transmitting this virus in Mesopotamia. You can imagine a virus that's had the opportunity to move in and out of different animal populations for thousands of years. It's had quite a few evolutionary jumps. The biggest one that is the risk to people is when this virus jumped into dogs. That's not necessarily because they transmit the virus any better, but they have a very close association with people. So dogs, they sleep in our beds. They're all over our communities. There's just a lot of interaction and opportunities for them to expose people when you're in a country that has the virus that spreads through dogs. Whereas animals like bats, and United States, raccoons, skunks, foxes, we don't interact with those animals quite as much. So even though the virus is found in a lot of other wild mammals, they keep the virus in their population, and it's relatively rare that people interact with a sick wild animal, and then that virus is transmitted.
0: What about cats?
1: So rabies virus can infect any mammal. There's some stories out there that possums can't get rabies. That's not true. Possums can get it. They have some biological defenses that make them a little bit less susceptible, but we have rabid possums in the United States almost every year. But there are two cycles for this virus. There's the reservoir cycle, the enzootic cycle that's always going on in the background with the key species. So in most of the world, that's dogs. And there's a special version of this virus that is spread from dog to dog to dog. We can differentiate it with lab tests. We can see which type of virus this is. Any mammal can get that version of the virus and die, but it is maintained in the dog population.
0: I see. Okay. Where is it most common to find dogs with rabies?
1: Around 120 countries have the virus that is spread from dog to dog, which we call the canine rabies virus variant. Now, the level of endemicity, how bad it is, can really vary quite a bit between these countries. Some are very close to elimination and doing very, very strong, running very strong control programs. And others are still at the very beginning stages of elimination, and rabid dogs are unfortunately quite common. India has the highest number of human rabies deaths globally, but it's also a very large country, and they have some pretty strong control programs that are being implemented now. But if we look at like a rate or, say, risk of rabies in a biting dog, most countries in sub-Saharan Africa are heavily endemic. And then Southeast Asia has a very high rate of rabies as well.
0: So how effective are the pre and post vaccines? Are they different? Are they the same? And do they have the same efficacy?
1: Yeah, so today, pretty standard across the globe, we use cell culture vaccines, which are highly, highly efficacious. They work really, really well. There are two different regimens that we use with pre-exposure vaccination. So if you're traveling to another country and you're worried you might become exposed, is a simplified version of the vaccination series. And it's really, really efficacious on its own. But just to be 100% certain you don't get rabies if you do become exposed in these countries, there is still a booster recommendation. So just because you're pre-exposure vaccinated doesn't mean you don't have to do anything if you are bitten by a dog or a bat. You still have to go seek medical care, wash that wound, and get your booster vaccinations. But it's a much more simplified process. Post-exposure vaccination can range anywhere from 3 to 5 vaccines, depending on the country you're in, and then rabies immune globulin. And that's a process that provides both passive and active immunity, since we know you were exposed and potentially susceptible. When these are given appropriately and per international standards, they're almost 100% effective. Failures by either regimen are incredibly rare.
0: Okay, so I think you already said this. There's basically just one type of vaccine in terms of what goes into it for each type. Is that right?
1: Yeah, in general, they're referred to as cell culture vaccines, and they're really standard all across the world right now. Several decades ago, there was something called nerve tissue vaccines, and it's probably what a lot of people picture from the movies when you get 13 shots in the stomach and it's a really painful process. Those vaccines are not used anymore. WHO has come out and recommended their complete discontinuation across the globe. They had a pretty high rate of adverse events, and the cell culture vaccines are much more effective and much safer. The nerve tissue vaccines are hardly ever used. Be very uncommon to come across them. And if you do, you should really question what you're getting and contact a health official to make sure you're getting high-quality vaccine.
0: So people traveling to a high-risk area, as we said, they can get a pre-exposure vaccination. And dogs get vaccines for rabies, at least in the U.S., every year. Are these two vaccines different?
1: The two vaccines are actually quite similar in that they are going to be cell culture killed vaccines, but they're formulated and processed a little bit differently. All vaccines need to be not only developed for their target species, but also the studies that go into how effective they are, the dose that's given, the frequency that they're given. They are all based on species-specific studies. And so the vaccines that we use in people, while structurally they're very similar, they are slightly different. They're produced in a different way, and they're only studied for efficacy in people. So you wouldn't want to go, if you were exposed to a rabid animal, you wouldn't want to go get a dog vaccine. There would be no data to say whether that's going to be effective in a person. Likewise, for animals, they shouldn't be getting people, you know, human vaccines.
2: Okay. All right. So people seem to need just this one series of rabies vaccines plus a booster if you get bitten. But dogs are supposed to get one every year. Why do dogs need to get one every year?
1: Yeah, there's a couple of reasons for why that is the state of the world. First, it is based on the studies that are done to obtain licensure. The recommendations for people or animals are going to be based on how the manufacturers have designed their studies. And there's a lot of reasons why the certain vaccine regimens are studied a certain way and recommended a certain way. But it all comes down to there has to be data for us to make our decisions on frequency, route, dose. All of those things are based on data-derived decisions. The big reason why particularly dogs get the vaccine almost every year, depending on what version you use, is that we're vaccinating dogs for a different reason than we vaccinate people. Dogs are a known reservoir species. They can transmit this virus quite effectively. So by vaccinating dogs, they're our frontline defense against people getting this disease. And that security and confidence that we've got that frontline defense vaccinated really requires annual or in certain situations with newer three-year vaccines, every three-year vaccination. But it's routine vaccination in our high-risk, susceptible species, and that provides a nice buffer to keep people from becoming exposed.
2: So your study was about oral vaccines and stray dogs. So how do you get oral vaccine? Well, how do you get vaccines to stray dogs, period?
1: Incredibly challenging. There are two ways we can vaccinate dogs. We have what we call parenteral vaccines. This is the normal needle and syringe. You have to restrain the dog. You know, it goes into the muscle, and then that dog becomes vaccinated. The other option are oral vaccines, and this is where you can put the vaccine in a little bait, and then you feed the dog. And when it ingests that bait, becomes exposed to the vaccine and develops the appropriate immune response. So you can imagine stray dogs aren't really used to people handling them. They're not used to receiving veterinary care, and you can extend a lot of time chasing these dogs down with nets and catch poles and trying to confine them and get that shot in. Or with the use of oral vaccines, we can just feed them. And you obviously... One of those requires a lot of effort and can be really expensive with a lot of really well-trained staff. And the other one is quite easy, and people might even just volunteer to go feed dogs since it's something a lot of us like to do.
2: So tell us a little bit about the oral vaccine itself. What does it look like? You know, how do you get it in the food? I mean,
1: they have a matrix around them. We call it a bait matrix. And that has two functions. The first is it protects the vaccine that's inside, but it also has the flavor that hopefully is going to attract that animal to come in and actually want to put this vaccine in its mouth. Within the bait matrix, there's usually a little sachet. It can be made of light plastic or some other, you know, food-safe materials, and that holds a liquid vaccine. So the whole process of orally vaccinating an animal requires that the animal wants to put this bait in its mouth. So it has to be a flavor in that bait matrix that they want to ingest. It has to chew it so that it punctures the liquid sachet. And then that liquid vaccine inside of it has to coat the inside of the mouth. And one of the concerns about using oral vaccines is that all three of those steps have to happen to successfully vaccinate the dog. And so there are a lot more considerations into planning a vaccination campaign that includes oral vaccines and the type of vaccine you're going to use in a certain country. Not all dogs like the same flavors. In Thailand, there was a study that found that they really liked the curry-flavored bait matrix, which is kind of hard to find these days. We did one in Haiti, and they very much preferred pig intestine. That's the one they all wanted, all those dogs wanted to eat. Other studies have found that cheese is the preferred preferred bait flavor, and others have found fish. So there's this added complexity that you have to sort of tailor the flavor to the local dog population, and it'll probably reflect what they're used to eating with these being stray dogs, probably what they're used to, what their human counterparts in the community leave out for food and rubbish. And then the dog has to be able to puncture it. So if you make your bait too thick, that bait matrix is too thick, or the bait's just too large in general and they can't put it in their mouth, you're not going to get the vaccine into the oral cavity, and the vaccination will fail as well. So there's a lot of other considerations. You have to be pretty smart in how you plan and prepare these things. But the alternative of chasing dogs down with nets, oral vaccines look quite favorable.
2: Yeah, so going back to these little sachets, yeah, my dogs get the monthly chewable heartworm, et cetera, and they hate them. They're supposed to be delicious to dogs. I have to pulverize them and then mix them well with their other food for them to eat them. So what have you found works best for dogs, not just the flavor, but in what? So in wet, like canned dog food, or are you just trying to get them to eat it on its own? I'm not quite sure what we're saying here.
1: Yeah, it's a really good question, and one that the rabies community and vaccine manufacturers are still studying, because I'll go back to the study we did in Haiti back in 2016. We used an oral vaccine to try to get a lot of these stray dogs to stop an outbreak that was occurring, and they loved pig intestine. So we could put the sachet, that plastic liquid bait, into a pig intestine and then go out and feed all the dogs, and they got vaccinated, and it worked quite well. But you can't mass produce, you know, pig intestine. That's not something we can make millions of those bait matrices and vaccines and distribute them across the world for everyone to use. So manufacturers are currently working on trying to identify a universal bait flavor and universal bait matrix. And there are a couple of good prospects. Egg flavor seems to be generally universally liked by dogs. But there are always, and the more we study this, the process of oral vaccination and get out and do field trials, there are always exceptions. And I think that Thailand one's probably the most interesting. I mean, who would have thought that dogs would prefer a curry-flavored bait, but that's what they were used to eating from people in the community, and that's what worked best.
2: Yeah, this is really fascinating, because EID's done articles about orally vaccinating raccoons, and I've actually done a podcast on that. And that's being discriminating didn't come up, and you don't really think of stray dogs as being discriminating either. So this is really interesting.
1: The spectrum of the term stray dog is really wide as well. In Haiti, their stray dogs are loosely owned. Largely, they're loosely owned. They belong to a community. Someone cares for them, but they're really living off of the scraps and garbage left behind. And they would probably eat almost any of the baits that we might have tried there. But in other settings, stray dogs are really well cared for by communities. They're given, you know, food every day by people in the community. People leave leftover dishes out. They can be really well fed. We've been in communities in Bangladesh and in Vietnam where these dogs are really well fed and taken care of. You never know they're unowned or community-owned dogs, and they can be quite picky.
2: Okay, so with these oral rabies vaccines with dogs, are there side effects? I know in people there's been issues with some oral vaccines with smallpox and polio mass vaccination programs. There's nothing like that you've seen with these oral ones for these dogs?
1: So there's no blanket universal answer to that. Oral vaccines, there are a lot of different ways to produce and manufacture oral vaccines. And there's a long history of oral vaccine use, not just for rabies, but for numerous other diseases, like you just mentioned. So if we were, again, to go back, you know, 10 or 20 years ago and look at the safety profile of some proposed oral vaccines, for rabies, some of them actually failed safety review. And there were the organizations like WHO and OIE, the World Health Organization for Animals, that came out against the use of certain oral vaccine products because there were some pretty major concerns about their ability to cause adverse events or even revert back to a virulent state. Luckily, the process for attenuating and modifying viruses to make an effective oral vaccine these days are much, much better. And so there are several products that are being proposed and even several that are being used in field trials right now that have been thoroughly assessed by WHO, OIE, groups like mine at CDC, and largely found to be highly efficacious and incredibly safe. But the best answer to that question is that every time you're going to use a live vectored vaccine, you need to do a thorough safety evaluation of that product, and ideally look to your international organizations like WHO and OIE to see if they've reviewed these products and if they have provided their safety assessments.
2: Are oral vaccines expensive? When you have a mass vaccination program, who pays for it? I'm talking about rabies. Are there any U.S. government-funded programs?
1: So, yes, they are expensive, comparably expensive. And it's a nuanced question. It's a good question. It's a nuanced answer. A lot of different factors go into the cost of vaccinating a dog. And so if we look at the standard shot, the injectable shot that most dogs get these days, the vaccine itself costs less than $1, 50 cents or less in most settings if you're using high-quality vaccine. But the average cost, full cost of vaccinating a dog is over $2. So the majority of the cost of vaccinating a dog is actually in the logistics. It's in the staff. It's in the cold chain. It's in the consumables. It's not actually the vaccine itself. Oral vaccines, on the other hand, while they're not widely available yet, they'll probably cost somewhere between $2 and $4 just for the vaccine. So quite a bit more expensive than parenteral vaccines. But from what we've seen from our field trials and our experience in the field is that the surrounding cost can go down quite a bit. We can vaccinate more dogs faster with oral vaccines than we can with parenteral vaccine, especially when we're talking about stray dogs. And so you've got this balance of parenteral vaccines, the vaccine itself is cheaper, but your staff costs are probably going to be higher because it's more effort to go out and vaccinate those dogs. Oral vaccines, the vaccine cost is much higher, but the staff costs we expect to be quite a bit lower because you can do more dogs in a day.
2: Going back to something you said earlier about people just in the community feeding the dogs with these vaccines. So is that part of what's being done? It's not just public health workers out there feeding dogs, but are there vaccines given to community members to hand out to these dogs?
1: Not yet. And that's not the recommended way to use oral vaccines right now. But we are at the very infancy of developing programs that will include oral vaccines as one of the strategies. It's kind of crazy. We've been using oral vaccines to control rabies in wildlife for decades. Hundreds of millions of oral vaccines have been distributed for control of red fox rabies in Europe and raccoon rabies and coyote rabies here in the United States. But we don't have it as a tool, a standard tool, for control of rabies in dogs, which causes 59,000 or more human deaths every year. So the paper that was published in December is really about setting some of the facts straight about how these vaccines should be incorporated into standard dog vaccination programs, particularly in canine rabies endemic countries. And tries to focus some of the attention on where they will truly benefit and aid a vaccination program.
2: So tell us about the global strategic plan for eliminating rabies death in people caused by dogs.
1: Yes, so this was a initiative developed back in 2015. There are three main international organizations are supporting this initiative. That's WHO, World Health Organization, OIE, and then FAO, the Food and Agriculture Organization of the United Nations. And they are providing an overarching structure and gathering government and international agency support to try to eliminate dog-mediated human rabies deaths by the year 2030. And so clearly, vaccinating dogs is going to be a huge component of the plan to reach this 2030 goal. But also included in that is post-exposure prophylaxis and pre-exposure prophylaxis for people.
2: Are you optimistic about this plan actually being achieved by 2030?
1: I think any program, any large-scale elimination or eradication goal, it has to start somewhere. We can't just say it needs to be eliminated. That could happen, in 50 or 100 years if we don't set a date. So setting a target puts expectations on endemic countries' governments. It puts expectations on international agencies and donor governments that are going to ideally support this goal. It also allows us to start more effectively planning how we would even approach something like global elimination of rabies or elimination of dog-mediated human rabies. We still have, 9 years left to see where we get by 2030. I think this is probably a goal that will go on for quite a while because countries are at different stages. But I think it was quite bold and ambitious and really, really good that these international agencies established the goal, set a date, and they are putting down real strategic plans for how we can help other countries address this really significant public health issue.
2: So what factors need to be considered for creating effective rabies vaccination campaigns?
1: The number one consideration really needs to be the type of dogs that you have. There are some countries where we can use really easy methods of vaccination. So picture like brick-and-mortar veterinary clinics and people just bring their dogs in and a veterinarian gives them a shot and then they go home in their cars. But there are settings like that, communities and in whole countries, where that's totally possible. And you need to know what types of dogs you have. So if you have those types of dogs, we're going to design a very different type of vaccination program than we would if you have a lot of dogs that are free roaming or unowned or just a population of dogs where people aren't used to providing veterinary care and can't put them on a leash and walk them somewhere. So putting in some effort doesn't need to be a lot of effort and it doesn't need to delay your implementation. But putting in some effort to understand the types of dogs and the quantity of dogs is going to allow you to design a much more effective, a much more efficient vaccination campaign. And then when you run into situations where there's either a country or a community where there are a lot of stray dogs or dogs that aren't easily accessible by a routine vaccinator, these are the situations where oral vaccines are going to become much more important. It's going to be to make a much more efficient campaign and a much more effective campaign if we have that oral rabies as a tool to get those particular types of dogs.
2: I think you already touched on this a little bit, but why did you write this report and what are the most important public health messages in it that you want to get out there?
1: This report's really important because it's the first time that our two major international organizations, OIE and WHO, have come together with an aligned statement in support of the effective and safe use of oral rabies vaccines. There have been statements and publications and guidance documents developed over the last 30 years that are reflective of the knowledge of oral rabies vaccines at the time, but have not truly been aligned nor fully supportive of how oral vaccines should be used to control canine rabies. So I think it's very exciting. This is the first time where we've really sat down with these partners and global experts in the field and really detailed exactly how these can be used, exactly what the barriers are and how to overcome them, and really put out there that we all recognize in the right place, under the right conditions, oral vaccines do have a role in canine rabies elimination. And we need to start stoking the international community, the manufacturers, the governments of these endemic countries to recognize when the appropriate place is and how they can access them and really push this 2030 goal closer to fruition.
2: How can we protect our pets and ourselves?
1: So the best way to protect our pets is to keep them up to date on the rabies vaccinations. Likewise, best way to protect us is to keep our pets updated on the rabies vaccinations. They are our frontline defense. Our dogs and our cats and other susceptible species, depending on where your listeners are tuning in from, they're the ones that are most likely going to come into contact with a rabid animal, be that out in the wild or be that a rabid dog. And you don't want them bringing that virus home to you or your kids. So keeping them vaccinated is that frontline protection. And then if you do unfortunately become exposed, your post-exposure prophylaxis is highly effective. It's a really simple regimen. It's no longer 13 shots in the stomach. It's just like getting your flu vaccine, except you need to get a couple extra. But it's really simple, quite painless, and extremely effective. And so making sure that that you're aware of what an exposure is, that you seek medical care, and that you get your vaccines when indicated is our second line of defense and very important.
2: Okay. So if a person does get bitten by a stray dog, they need to get vaccinated. But exactly what's the process? I mean, wash their hands immediately, call 911. What exactly should a person do?
1: Okay. So if you think you've had a rabies exposure, for this scenario, let's say it's a bite from a dog you think has rabies or could have rabies. The first step is to go wash that wound with soap and running water for at least 15 minutes. There's a really positive effect of washing that virus out if you can do it quickly. And then the next step is getting to some medical care. So you're going to need to go find your doctor or a PEP clinic. And there's going to be not only a evaluation of the wound and maybe some wound care, but also a risk assessment. And that risk assessment is going to look at they're going to ask you questions about the type of animal that bit you, the circumstances of that bite, what were you doing with the animal when it bit you, the vaccination history. They'll probably ask if the animal is available to be quarantined, and that can be done in-home or at a special facility, and they'll observe the animal for 10 to 14 days just to make sure it stays healthy. Or if it's a wildlife or suspect rabid animal, they're going to probably try to assess if they can test that animal and get a diagnosis, tell you if it actually did have rabies. And all of those factors are going to go into a decision on whether or not you should get the rabies vaccination series that we've been calling post-exposure prophylaxis. In a heavily endemic country, a lot of these exposures are going to clearly be a risk, and you're going to start your vaccination series right away. When you are in a situation where rabies is much better controlled, you have a little bit more time to look at the whole situation. Maybe wait for a test result for a few days, maybe wait for the outcome of a quarantine if it's a healthy, known dog, and then make your PEP decision based on those outcomes.
2: What are the biggest challenges to eliminating rabies in people from dog bites?
1: So it's a good question. I'll answer it backwards. So we have the tools to eliminate rabies in dogs. There are numerous countries that have eliminated dog-to-dog transmission of rabies or the canine rabies virus variant. We have the methods. We have a lot of pilot studies that have shown you can eliminate this virus even in low- and middle-income countries. But what we haven't seen and what I think is probably the biggest barrier is the sustained commitment that's required to truly eliminate a disease. Whether we're talking about elimination in a community or a country or globally, elimination is a big word. It's not something where you do one campaign and a virus is magically gone. That's not how this works. And it really takes strong commitment. It does take funding. It takes a skilled workforce. And it's something that each country that decides to take on this goal, they'll probably be vaccinating dogs for the next 5 to 10 years before it's truly gone. And then even after it's gone, you need to look at your neighbor and see if your neighbor got rid of it. And if your neighbor didn't get rid of it, they might be, you know, unfortunately, inadvertently sending rabid dogs back into your country. You're going to need to keep up some level of vaccination. So I think the biggest barrier is the ability to operate sustainable programs for a zoonotic disease in low and middle income countries. That's a huge challenge. It's a huge barrier. Definitely is going to require international assistance. It's going to require governments from countries that have eliminated canine rabies already to really step up and help provide support to these countries that are heavily affected.
2: Are there any actions or further studies that you'd like to see at this point?
1: The big question right now is largely on logistics. How do we scale up very successful pilot programs? What are the technical resources that are needed, the funding that's needed? How do you operationalize an effective campaign in a lower middle-income country to be something that is scalable? I think that's the big gap right now, and we're looking for strong examples of how that was done. If we go back to oral vaccines specifically, one of the biggest questions right now is there a universal bait flavor, and how can we mass produce these vaccines? We can't make a curry flavored vaccine for use in Thailand and a pig intestine flavored bait for use in Haiti. The manufacturing for that's probably the manufacturing that would be required to have that type of differentiation just doesn't exist right now. So identifying a universal flavor and getting it to a stage where we can mass produce, mass manufacture, I think is a big need right now. And we know there are some groups that are working on it. And I think overcoming the stigma of oral vaccines. For decades, there have been major concerns, legitimate concerns, about the safety of these vaccines. How do we get governments and community members and dog owners to understand that new methods of creating these vaccines have made them very safe and very effective? And so we need to overcome several decades of messaging, and because that messaging has changed.
2: So do you and your co-authors in this report have any recommendations for implementing oral vaccines for dogs?
1: Yeah, we do. We provide a summary of recommendations that countries should go through before they try to implement the oral vaccines into their vaccination program. And these are derived from several other pivotal oral rabies vaccine guidance documents produced by WHO and OIE. I won't list them all for you here. You can go to the article if you want to see. I think there might be 13 steps that countries should take. But in general, you want a surveillance system that can detect exposures, unintended exposures. So if you're going to use a modified live vectored vaccine, we need to have infrastructure in place to know if people have made contact with it. And while these vaccines, any vaccine that has been evaluated and found to be very safe, there are still very, very low risks that there could be an adverse event. And we want to be able to detect when those exposures occur and make sure that we can provide appropriate public health reaction. So that's a big piece of infrastructure that needs to be in place if you're going to think about using the oral vaccine. And then it's the assessment of your dog population. These are not inexpensive vaccines, and they're not widely available yet. And so you want to make sure you're using them correctly. So you need to understand your dog population, which dogs you're going to target with oral vaccines, and then are you using the right bait flavor and the right bait construct?
2: Dr. Wallace, tell us about your work now and what you enjoy most about it.
1: Well, my work for the last 11 months has actually been doing COVID response. And I think that's what we're seeing across the globe. A lot of people that are traditionally running rabies vaccination programs are now being pulled in to help with the pandemic response. It's great that a lot of our colleagues and partners around the world have been able to help out on this and use their experience controlling a similar zoonotic disease to help with pandemic efforts. But it does raise a major concern about how we're going to sustain the successes that have been made in controlling canine rabies if our workforce is diverted And if a lot of these programs are, like dog vaccination, are put on hold for a year or two while we're addressing safety concerns and making sure that our teams can go out and do this safely. So I think there's the next year or two is going to be very important to ensure that we're maintaining dog vaccination programs. But we need to make sure we're doing it safely and that we're doing it in the context of the priorities of the government.
2: I heard a dog barking earlier, so you obviously have at least a dog. Do you have any other pets? You want to tell us about them?
1: I have a lot of pets. I have four fish tanks that have a different variety of freshwater fish. I have two lion's head rabbits that my two daughters take care of. And I have two dogs, both rescues. One actually looks like a Haitian street dog, even though it was found here in DeKalb County, Georgia. But the similarities are quite strange. When I look at pictures of myself in the field vaccinating all these dogs, you would not be able to tell if I was holding my own dog or one of those dogs from Haiti. And then another elderly rescue dog we picked up from a rescue organization.
2: I also have two dogs and two rabbits. That's interesting, but not the four fish tanks.
1: If you want one or two, I can send them over.
2: They wouldn't survive. Thank you for taking the time to talk with me today, Dr. Wallace.
1: No problem. Thank you for highlighting this article and the 2030 goal and all of the really good work that our partners around the world are doing. We really appreciate the opportunity to talk.
2: And thanks for joining me out there. You can read the December 2020 article, Role of Oral Rabies Vaccines in the Elimination of Dog-Mediated Human Rabies Deaths, online at cdc.gov/EID. I'm Sarah Gregory for Emerging Infectious Diseases.
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4: Hello and welcome to the Insights and Soundbites podcast, where people facing vision loss share insights about what has helped them cope and adjust. My name is Douglas Walker. Today, we'll hear from Dory. Dory will share with us how just one small device can make a really big difference.
5: My name is Dory Rush, and I am from New York. I have Stargardt disease and have lived with progressive vision loss for more than 30 years. There is one device that plays a major role in every single day in so many ways for me, and that is the smartphone. The smartphone of my choice is the iPhone. From the beginning, I learned to use VoiceOver, the screen reader, so everything on the screen is read to me, which takes a lot of the stress out of, you know, trying to decipher or magnify everything on such a small screen. I also use Siri to the maximum of my ability, which is very helpful because obviously in many ways the voice assistant makes verbal commands, voice commands easier to accomplish. I also, of course, use the clock. Very difficult finding out what time it is when you have difficulty seeing. I use reminders a great deal. Just things that I need to remember at a certain time. And I also am an incessant list maker, so I have a lot of lists. I love checking the weather. It's always nice to know what's happening in the weather. I use Seeing AI, the app from Microsoft, to read signs, to read documents, and to read product barcodes, which is helpful when you're shopping or when you're cooking dinner. And right now, I'm using voice memos to record this. It sounds like a lot, but I learned one app at a time, very patiently, and with a lot of help from Hadley's workshops, which are the best. So I can't imagine functioning without a smartphone. It is the gift that keeps giving.
4: 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Again, my name is Douglas Walker. Take care, and I'll see you next time.

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Ineligible listeners risk infringing on copyright laws, and KPBS Radio Reading Service is not responsible for any violations that may occur. Our service may not be redistributed without our written consent. 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

Hello and welcome to our program today. My name is Beverly Hicks, and I will continue reading from the Consumer Reports for the months of March and April here on Sight into Sound Radio. In CR's 2025 tests, many had high levels, high lead levels, and we've since found better choices. Last fall, a Consumer Reports investigation found concerning levels of lead in protein powders and shakes. More than two-thirds of the 23 products tested contain more lead than CR's experts consider safe to have in a day, some by more than 10 times. Chronic exposure to high levels has been linked to kidney damage and other health issues. CR members reacted. Inquiries came in from consumers about brands we hadn't assessed. In response, we performed another round of testing for five of the most popular reader-requested chocolate protein powders from these brands: Clean Simple Eats, Equate, which is Walmart's brand,

0: Premier Protein, Ritual, and Truvani. Good news. In the new tests, the products we evaluated had lead levels low enough to be considered safe for daily or near-daily consumption. Four were below CR's level of concern for lead, which is 0.5 micrograms per serving. Ritual's Essential Protein Daily Shake with 0.53 microgram of lead per serving was slightly above. Still, CR's experts say it's okay to have up to 6.5 servings of this per week. These results show that manufacturers can keep contamination low, says Tunde Akinle, the Consumer Reports food safety researcher who led both testing projects. One key issue: the Food and Drug Administration has limited authority over dietary supplements, including protein powders, and typically does not review, test, or approve them. And there are no federal limits for lead or other heavy metals in them. It's up to companies to decide what could be harmful and to do their own testing. For these reasons, CR is calling on the FDA to set strict standards for heavy metals in protein supplements. The next topic, on your mind. When I have a nosebleed, it seems to take a long time to stop. What should I do? Well, the best way to slow the bleeding, according to the American Academy of Family Physicians, is to sit down and lean forward slightly, keeping your head above your heart. Then, with your thumb and index finger, squeeze the soft part at the tip of your nose and hold it for at least 5 minutes until the bleeding stops. Don't bend over or blow your nose for several hours afterward. If your nose continues bleeding for more than 20 minutes, the bleeding occurs after an injury, you feel faint, or you take a blood-thinning medication, call your doctor right away or seek emergency care. You'll also want to let your doctor know if you experience nosebleeds weekly. If they're related to medication, your doctor may need to change the drug or adjust the dosage. Another question from a reader. I love cheese, but I worry it's not healthy. How much is okay? The answer, cheese can absolutely be part of a healthy diet, says Wesley McCorder, Ph.D., R.D., spokesperson in Houston for the Academy of Nutrition and Dietetics. It provides protein, calcium, and other minerals, but it's also high in calories and sodium, so it's wise to stick to 1 to 2 ounces a day, he says. That small amount can add plenty of flavor. To enhance your enjoyment, try grating cheese over vegetables, beans, or whole grains. 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CR evaluators prefer grabbers with easy-to-pull triggers, a rotatable claw, and a magnetic area on the claw to pick up small metallic bits and pieces. You can even buy an attachment for a cane or a walker that lets you clip on a grabber so you'll have it with you on the go. The fourth item, avoid bending down. If you struggle with balance or mobility, bending down to pick up something you dropped can be difficult. Instead, use a broom, a cane, or another long object to nudge the item over to a chair, sit down, then pick it up, or sweep the item into a standing dustpan and use the dustpan to lift it. If you're out and about and can't safely bend down to retrieve something you dropped, ask for help. Lift smart. When you need to lift heavier things, like a bag of groceries or a package, use proper form. Get close to the item, standing with feet shoulder-width apart. Then bend your knees, keep your weight balanced between your legs, and squat to reach the object. Without bending at the waist, and with your head up and shoulders back, hold the object at waist height, then straighten your legs. Stop shoulder pain now. Simple strategies can help you find real relief. The shoulders have the greatest range of motion of any joints in the body. Their complexity, each has 3 bones and 4 joints, plus muscles, tendons, and ligaments, means there's a lot that can go wrong. Well, shoulder pain is one of the most common musculoskeletal symptoms in adults. There are many reasons why people develop shoulder pain, in particular as we get older. Wear and tear accumulates, cartilage thins, and tendons fray. An aching shoulder can interfere with tasks like driving, showering, and reaching. Your primary care doctor or a physical therapist can advise on a treatment plan with a referral to a psychiatrist or an orthopedist if needed. Many at-home strategies can also help. 4 steps for comfort. Rest. This gives an aching shoulder time to heal. To avoid stiffness, keep doing easy activities that don't cause pain and avoid heavy lifting. Exercise. Gentle moves can help maintain strength and range of motion. For example, a crossover arm stretch involves pulling one arm across your chest, holding your upper arm, and keeping the position for 30 seconds. Applying ice wrapped in a cloth barrier can reduce inflammation and ease pain. If your muscles feel tight, a warm heating pad may help to increase blood flow and release tension. Try either for 15 to 20 minutes at a time. Physical therapy, it's one of the cornerstones of shoulder recovery, Bickett says, and studies have found that when paired with at-home exercises, it can ease pain and improve function in people with shoulder pain. Take care with these. Over-the-counter drugs, non-steroidal anti-inflammatory drugs, such as ibuprofen and naproxen, can help ease flare-ups, but they shouldn't be taken daily for more than a week or so without a doctor's supervision. And take the lowest effective dose. Injections. Well, studies have shown that corticosteroid injections have short-term benefits for shoulder pain, less than 12 weeks, but aren't effective as a long-term solution. Too many steroid injections can weaken tendons and cartilage over time, Bickett says, so they should be limited to a few times per year. They work particularly well for inflammatory conditions like bursitis, said Stephen Cohen, MD, at the Northwestern Medicine in Chicago. This next article is on air purifiers. It's hard to sleep well if you're sneezing, coughing, or rubbing itchy eyes. A good air purifier can help filter out common allergens such as dust, pollen, and pet dander, and in the overnight hours, even provide some soothing white noise. How to shop. First, look for an option that scores well in our tests for removing particles from the air. You can check a purifier's clean air delivery rate, CADR, usually located on the box or in the product description if you're shopping online. Next, make sure the unit is rated for the size of your room. We organize our ratings this way so that it's easy to find a high performer for your bedroom. Look for air purifiers with a true HEPA filter, HEPA filter, which captures at least 99.97% of the airborne particles like smoke, dust, and pollen. What to avoid? Skip purifiers that rely on ionizers, ozone generators, or UV lights. Ozone, for one, is a lung irritant, and skin or eye-irritating UV light delivers little measurable benefit. Also be wary of inflated claims such as kills viruses or eliminates all allergens. Check the cost of filter replacements before you buy. Some models require pricey ones, and the cost can add up over time. We factor the cost of filters and electricity use into our calculations for annual costs. Now, for a small room, Consumer Reports recommends the Germ Guardian for $167. It has an 85 rating. The second one they suggest is the Lasco, and the third is Blue Air. $65 and $70 represents those two. For a medium room, we recommend, that's for up to 350 square feet, a Honeywell Air Genius for $243 with a 77 score. For a large room, the Blue Air Classic Pro is recommended, and it's $700. The next one is that's a 78 score, and the Winix with a 74 is $270. Third one is Blue Air Pure 211 Plus Auto for $340. And that brings us to our halfway point in our program today. I'd like to remind you that you're listening to Consumer Reports on Sight Into Sound Radio. 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We are Sight Into Sound Radio since 1967. Well, I do have the May issue of the health report for Consumer Reports. So I'd like to begin with some of those topics that are included in this issue and get you a little bit more updated information. And the first one is about shampoo. It's a Consumer Reports in Action article. Is your shampoo safe to use? Five chemicals to avoid in personal care products. The U.S. cosmetics industry uses many chemicals in personal care and beauty products like shampoo, lotion, body wash, deodorant, nail polish, makeup, and perfume. Some, like phthalates and parabens, may raise cancer risks. Certain others are linked to other serious health issues. The Food and Drug Administration has prohibited or restricted 9 of the more than 10,000 chemicals that companies add to personal care items. The European Union has banned more than 2,500. Well, identifying concerning chemicals on labels can be challenging. Consumers shouldn't need a PhD and a background in chemistry to be able to go to the drugstore and buy a product that isn't going to harm you. That's quoted by quoting Alexandra Gross, Senior Policy Counsel for CR's Sustainability Policy Team. 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This next section is called Health Wire. First topic, nap for a sharper brain. People who took a 45-minute daytime sleep break improved their ability to encode new information, key for clear thinking and concentration in a small study. A nap may reset the connections between the brain cells. Even 15 to 30 minutes can help. A big perk of the shingles vaccine. The Shingrix vaccine, effective at preventing shingles, may have other benefits too. In one study, older adults who got the vaccine 4 years earlier showed slower age-related gene changes than others. This means the Shingrix may protect against heart disease and cognitive problems. What to eat for healthy kidneys? Chalk up another benefit from eating more vegetables, fruits, and nuts, and less meat. Adults who did so were up to 18% less likely to develop chronic kidney disease, according to a study of 179,000 people. The higher levels of unsaturated fat, plant-based proteins, and polyphenols may curb inflammation and help keep kidney cells healthy. As sinus infection news, pay attention to the pollen forecast if you tend to get sinus infections, because high levels could make you feel worse. A study linked a rise of ragweed and other weed pollen to a lower quality of life, marked by congestion, nasal discharge, facial pain, and reduced vitality and physical functioning in those with sinusitis. Research has found that pollen can increase sinus inflammation. On your mind, my hair is getting so thin. Well, hair growth drugs really make a difference. For pattern baldness, the common genetic condition where hair follicles become smaller and thinner and eventually stop growing, oral prescription hair loss treatments such as minoxidil, spinolactone, finasteride, and dutasteride may help men and women, according to dermatologist Megan Poynette Kovian, MD, a hair loss specialist in Houston. Topical over-the-counter minoxidil 5% foam may be a good first choice for all-over thinning or a receding hairline with thinning and losses on the top of the head. Talk to your doctor if your hair thins or falls out suddenly, or your scalp itches, burns, or feels tender. A different issue may be at fault. Supplements touted to plump up hair help only if you have a deficiency. My ankles wobble when I walk. Can I make them stronger? Yes, exercises that target ankle and foot muscles can help, research suggests. An easy, effective move is to sit with your feet dangling and with one foot at a time, point your big toe and write the alphabet in the air. Repeat with the other foot. You can also sit in a chair with one leg extended in front of you. Loop an exercise band around the bottom of that foot and hold the ends. Point your toes away from you, then relax. Do this 10 times with each foot. How to get enough protein. The foods, some of them surprising, that help you meet your daily needs. For more than 20 years, people trying to follow a healthier diet have prioritized protein, yet uncertainty about the nutrient remains. More than a third of those in the U.S. say they have increased their intake in the past year, according to a 2025 report from the International Food Information Council. But nearly 80% say they don't know or aren't sure how much protein they should be getting each day. Both the focus on the nutrient and the confusion are understandable. Protein has become a convenient stand-in for health more broadly. That's quoted by Stuart Phillips, PhD, a kinesiology professor and protein researcher at McMaster University in Hamilton, Ontario. Social media and food marketing have amplified modest physiological effects into outsized claims. Debate over new protein recommendations and the dietary guidelines for Americans released earlier this year hasn't done much to clarify the issue. Eat more protein is the message many people took away from the DGAs. But the full story is more complicated. Older adults may need more than young people, but there's more to a healthy diet than just the amount of protein you eat. Protein helps to keep us strong. Protein supplies the amino acids our bodies require to make almost every type of tissue, especially muscle. The proteins in our body are being constantly built and broken down, and we need sufficient amounts of amino acids to maintain this robust turnover. Now, as we get older, we aren't just trying to keep up with our body's needs, we're also trying to stay ahead of them. After age 35 or so, muscle mass naturally starts to decline at about 0.5% a year. That's up to a 20% drop by age 75. A reduction in muscle often comes with a loss of strength and function, which can lead to frailty, fractures, and a higher risk of illness. Consuming enough protein may help slow or prevent that loss. But while protein is necessary for maintaining muscle, it isn't sufficient. Adequate protein helps preserve lean mass during aging, but it doesn't build muscle without a stimulus such as exercise. CR's expert advice: 6 ways to keep your meds organized, smart steps, and useful tools to make sure you never miss a dose. A vast majority, more than 80% of adults 60 to 79, take one or more prescription drugs, and about a third of people in that age take 5 drugs or more. Juggling multiple medications can be challenging. We've gathered some tips from experts to help you manage your medications simply and safely. 1, use one pharmacy. The doctors and other specialists you see for chronic conditions may not always be aware of all the medications you're taking. And getting your prescriptions filled at one pharmacy that has the full picture, including over-the-counter drugs and supplements, helps ensure that you don't experience any potentially harmful interactions. 2, make a list of your meds. Create a document that lists all of your medications, including each one's purpose, strength, dosage, and when to take it. 3, ask about pill packs. According to Wurst, many pharmacies can help you sync up your prescriptions so that you can pick them up on the same day. They may also be able to organize your medications for you. 4,
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0: 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I'm Jonathan Price.
1: I'm Evan Starnes.
0: And together, we're bringing you news, tech, and information about blind technologies.
1: Being blind doesn't mean you have to stop living.
0: We're going to show you just how possible it is to live the life you want. All right, well, that's fun messing around with recording stuff. How you doing, buddy?
1: I'm doing pretty good. I had a very nice and relaxed weekend, and my watch is currently vibrating and distracting me, and I wish it would stop. Thank you. There you go. Speaking of watches, not the most exciting thing I bought, but I am going to have an Apple Watch Ultra on my wrist pretty soon. And
0: very nice.
1: Yeah.
0: Very
1: nice. It's going to be interesting. It'll be my first cellular Apple Watch because pretty much every Apple Watch I've had has always been just the regular GPS model because I'm like, nah, I'm not going to pay for this. But
0: right.
1: It wasn't that much. And hey, now if I lose my phone, I'm not completely screwed. So
0: no, I absolutely love my 7.
1: Oh yeah, that's nice.
0: Yeah, I'm having a hard time justifying going to the Ultra just yet.
1: Yeah, I'm coming from a 6. But next exciting purchase was a CME cane.
0: There you go.
1: I bought one, and one's coming. And we will get audio of it when it comes.
0: Yeah.
1: It's going to be awesome. And that's actually a great segue into this week's topic. We on Friday, Jonathan and I went out and met with Kelvin, who was a guest on Blind Level Tech a few weeks back and is going to be a guest on Aftersight this week as well. We met with him and we got to test out the CME cane live, go do some scary street crossings. They weren't that bad, but they were kind of scary too, and just test it out and really field test it at night, which was super cool. So the sun was down, and you know it was completely dark out. So we got to see what this cane was made of, and it blew us both out of the water.
0: Yeah, it was pretty epic. When we went to Greeley, we got to meet not only Kelvin but his friend Spencer, his mom Pamela, and Scott. And I think his sister's name, Vivian. Is that right?
1: Yep.
0: Okay.
1: Sister.
0: Beautiful family. Just wonderful hosts. They were so gracious. And it was so wonderful to meet people who were genuinely interested in not only the cane, but the stories of those who are blind. Spencer himself is blind. We're going to try to get him on Aftersight in a couple of weeks. So stay tuned for that. His story is just... If you want to hear an amazing story of overcoming odds, that's one that you're going to want to tune into. And when we got there, it was pretty unreal because there was this big, like, it almost reminded me of a golf bag, and it had a whole bunch of CME canes in it of all sizes and lengths and all on this like really cool charging station. And then it was off to the races, and we sat and chatted for a little while, got to know each other, went out to dinner. And yeah, just like Evan said, the crossing that we were at, it was a lot bigger than Evan made it out to be. And it was more scary. I'm glad that he was blind because there were a lot of
1: cars wasn't that
0: zooming around.
1: It was bad. It wasn't as bad as Colfax,
0: no, it wasn't. At least, yeah, I'm not even going to go there. Nope, I just can't.
1: No.
0: Just can't.
1: Fair
0: enough.
1: You're
0: up in Colorado long enough, you hear the word Colfax, and then
1: chills start running down your spine, I think.
0: Yeah.
1: I'd imagine.
0: Anywho, but it was such an amazing experience, and we were blown away for me is an understatement, because we went in, we talked on the way up, and we went in and... We're like, boy, I hope this thing is actually worth coming up here for. We're just going to test it out, do a couple of walks, and head home.
1: Yeah.
0: So I'm going to turn it over to you. Tell me about the impressions of the cane, what your first thoughts were.
1: Well, my first thoughts were, this is going to be some thrown together thing. I'll check it out, have some fun. It might light up a little bit, but I probably won't be able to see it. I have light perception, but... can't see super, like, I have a hard time with LEDs. And, you know, it's just like this is going to be super expensive and it's going to, it's just going to be like every other cane.
0: Right.
1: So, obviously, yeah, those impressions were completely blown out of the water big time. In fact, holding it in my hand for the first time, that's pretty much when that all happened. The cane itself, when I got it, it was really, really well built. I mean, it's light for a battery powered cane. So it's about as heavy actually as like your average folding cane from like Ambitech, mainly. So not super heavy. The vibration on it, I wish we had gotten audio. I really regret not getting audio that night. The vibration on it was really good. It was kind of high pitched and kind of hard to not fidget with because it was fun.
0: Yeah.
1: But super good. I'm super glad that's a feature there. The light itself, though, is really what impressed me. The cane itself, below the handle, like the entire shaft of it, like literally the entire shaft all the way pretty much down to the tip lights up.
0: Yep.
1: Brightly. Like, we're not just talking your LED indicator or your phone screen. This is like flashlight bright. But what was cool is he was showing me this film that he put on. I think he talked about. Yeah. And it actually helps like shade the light. And that's actually a common thing. I mean, a lot of.
0: Well, it mutes the light. It takes the brightness or the harshness of the light, and it just kind of softens it. So it still maintains its brightness, but the sharpness of that light. I mean, you could probably see this light for at least a mile.
1: Yeah. That actually totally like trounces all over the comment I had of it lighting up an entire hallway in a restaurant, because it did do that.
0: Oh, absolutely. In like, a lighted hallway, by the way.
1: Yeah, it lit a lighted hallway. So, yeah, basically, that all aside to say, it's an impressive cane.
0: So, you had the handle, and you were a little concerned about the pistol grip and how you didn't know if it was going to be well-designed or if it was going to fit right, but
1: yeah,
0: the handle.
1: Yeah, I like the handle. The handle is probably one of my favorite parts about the cane. So, yeah, when Kelvin talked about the pistol grip, I kind of assumed he was talking about like this big thing, like about the size of like a pack of gum or something, like this, you know, big flat thing. That's what I was expecting here. But the handle itself is super nice. It's at the very top is your charging connector, basically, and it's a little magnetic thing. And we'll talk about the charger, but at the very top, it's just like a little flat spot. It's like about the size of a 9-volt battery. In fact, I think that's what it is. And then right below that, you get your just standard cane grip. It's really nice. It's flat on one side and then, you know, curved. And I think it was actually flat on like both sides for ergonomics. So it's a very ergonomic grip. And then on the flat part of that handle, were the two buttons, and they're both very easy to feel, very, very distinctive. The light button actually looked straight up like a flashlight button. In fact, it even functions like a flashlight button.
0: Yeah, that was cool.
1: And you can make it flash. It's really easy. You just very slightly push the button, just like he talked about in the episode, and it will flash. And
0: yeah, it was really interesting for me to see these three blind guys walking across
1: the street. Call us the mice.
0: Right, three blind mice.
1: I don't mind personally. I like being called them three blind mice.
0: That was the funny part, was that Pamela said that in the video, and I was like, I don't know how I feel about that. That just, it just was funny. But her son was blind, so I guess it was okay. And Spencer, and I'm going to get back to my thing, but real quick, Spencer's ability to tell blind jokes was just spot on. So,
1: yeah, he's got a wide variety.
0: Oh my goodness, yeah, I can't wait. But anyway, the interestingly enough for me was the power of the light and watching cars stop, and not only stop to like make sure see if we were crossing, but to see what in the world we were doing. Because when I went back and looked at the footage, it looks like you're playing light with lightsabers on the ground. And so even if somebody doesn't know that it's a blind cane, it's still drawing attention to somebody that has a very large light. And everybody's going to stop and see, what in the world is the light? You know, bug to a flame, right?
1: And yeah, exactly.
0: That was the coolest thing for me, was to see all these cars just stopping and looking like, what in the world is going on? I have no, like, what is that? And so, yeah, we totally just went across the street. We crossed all four corners of the intersection, and it was very interesting to see how it worked.
1: Besides attracting attention, the cane itself, using it, felt like using any other cane. If you're used to heavier canes, it's definitely going to be, like, super easy. However, if you're used to your lighter straight canes, your NFBs, or any of those that don't fold, then it's going to take a bit of getting used to. Of course, it doesn't fold itself. It is a straight cane.
0: Right.
1: The tip it came with, which is the rolling marshmallow tip, was also very good. I mean, it was, you know, very smooth, what you'd expect from a rolling marshmallow tip. And the cool part is it uses the Ambutex screw-in tips, and you can find those on Ambutex's website, and they're really easy to install and great quality.
0: Yeah. Okay, now talk about the charger, because that was one of the coolest parts.
1: Yeah, so the charger is very, very unique. It kind of is like an Apple Watch charger. Well, I thought it was going to be more like an Apple Watch charger, in the fact that it's magnetic.
0: Right.
1: But the cable, basically, the end of it is kind of like a little barrel-shaped connector that magnetizes to this, to the top of the cane, to this little round connector on the top.
0: Very similar to MagSafe.
1: Yeah, exactly. It pretty much is MagSafe. And then the other end is just the standard USB cable or a USB connector that plugs into whatever power brick you have lying around or your computer. But the entire cable lights up, which, I mean, if you have light perception or can see light, it's cool. Because yeah, when your cane's charging, it literally, like, the way I see it is, it's like, it looks like energy's flowing into the cane.
0: Right.
1: It's like,
0: well, it's like the largest indicator light ever.
1: It is. Because that is still kind of the one, like, little gripe I do have, is you can't really tell if the device is, you can't tell if the cane is charging. But if you have light perception, you can tell if it's charging. You'll totally be able to see the cable light up.
0: Didn't it vibrate when you plugged it in?
1: It does not. But of course, if you want to know if it's charged, just fire it up, push the button.
0: So I did have a layman's question, a sightling question, if you will. Kelvin was talking about overwalking your cane. Can you talk a little bit about that, since we're talking about cane and cane travel in general?
1: Yes. So when it comes to overwalking your cane, there's also the term walking in step with your cane. So when it comes to, well, this is actually a big rabbit hole here, but to keep it quick, simple, when it comes to cane usage, the way it's supposed to be is when you put your left foot forward, your cane swings right, and vice versa. When you put your right foot forward, your cane moves left. And then by the time your foot reaches the ground, the cane should be on your left side.
0: Right, like a contrary motion thing.
1: Yes. So what he's talking about is pushing the cane a little bit too forward and then kind of walking out of step. And then if you do that, you'll miss something like a crack or maybe a little bump or an obstacle.
0: And so Kelvin had a amazing event on Sunday night, and they were able to raise a couple thousand dollars in order to get this cane produced. And we want to help him out. So if you guys know anybody who is able to, willing to donate to get these canes produced, he is looking to get about $200,000 to put these canes in what I guess would call mass production, and at least to a point where he can get these sold. And you guys have got to go check out this cane, seemecane.com, and blindpotter.com also. He has a lot of amazing pottery that we got to experience, and he gave Evan, or
1: he gave me a cup.
0: Pamela gave him one of his cups. And that was super cool.
1: And I can vouch for his pottery. It looked machine made. It was so precisely made. It was actually, because I have some like handmade pieces, you know, coffee. Well, I have a couple handmade coffee cups and you can tell they're handmade, but this looked straight out of a factory. So just amazing quality. And it has, it had four rings on it and I don't remember what they exactly stand for.
0: So there were three rings. One of them was, oh shoot, now I forget. I know hope was the second one, perseverance and struggle, I think. Something to that effect. But don't listen to us. Go to the site. Go to
1: blindandbarton.com. Go check it out because it's brilliant. It's seriously brilliant.
0: It's incredible. And so if you're listening to this on the day it comes out, Wednesday, August 9th, Kelvin will be on August 10th with Aftersight. And you get to listen to his actual story of, you know, him growing up, his vision loss, how he got into the CME cane, and just his personal backstory, which in and of itself is absolutely incredible. So please go check that out. And if you want to hear the full-on episode with Kelvin with us, I will link that in the description below. So just click on that link and it'll take you right to that show. So anything from you to follow up, Evan?
1: Yeah, so Kelvin knows a lot about canes. And that was actually another cool thing is he was the first person that we could just talk different canes. He's tested canes that I've used, like the No Jab cane, which has a spring in the handle, and just different brands of canes. Like he knows them well, which shouldn't surprise me, but it's like it's the first time I've actually gotten to do that. And that was
0: when you're in cane development and you're trying to test all these canes, you better know a lot about canes. Otherwise, you're not going to know what is needed out there. So
1: exactly.
0: I really appreciated that.
1: But that was cool. That was my first glimpse into the realm of canes. And I didn't even know that was it's almost an industry.
0: You would think, I wonder where I could get a cane. Speaking of canes, I do want to plug this really quick. We have the White Cane Project, and this is something that is near and dear to our hearts. So if you know somebody who is blind or going through vision loss and they need a cane from child size all the way up to adult to 7, if you're 10 foot tall, it doesn't matter. We can find you a cane. We have canes, and all you have to do is be Colorado resident,
1: be visually impaired or whatever.
0: Yeah, whatever. Blind, doesn't matter. We will send you a cane for FREE free. No hidden things, no kickbacks, no nothing, no subscribe, no. We want to help you guys. And so we are here to help you live your life.
1: And we got you.
0: Yeah. So with that being said, we're going to cut this episode short because we have an amazing episode coming next week. And we just wanted to get this out because it's such a, you have to go get it.
1: You guys needed an update, basically.
0: Yeah, you needed an update. It was just too cool to not post a little episode about it. So I hope you guys enjoyed this. Please don't forget to plug in your devices and we will talk to you next week.

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1: Welcome. You are listening to AfterSight. This recording is intended solely for individuals who are blind or have low vision.
2: Thank you for joining us for the New York Times Travel section, read by Michelle Wexler. This is being recorded on June 13th, 2025. Today, we will be reading the following main articles. Is there a safest seat in a plane crash? We asked experts, written by Gabe Castro Root. And by appointment only in New York, six hidden shops worth visiting, by Lori Gwen Shapiro and Hiroko Masuki, and following up with miscellaneous articles. We begin with the first article, Is There a Safest Seat in a Plane Crash? We asked experts. With all eyes on the sole survivor of Air India Flight 171, aviation insiders say that in an air catastrophe, all bets are off and seat choice matters little. This by Gabe Castro Root. It's accompanied by a photograph with the caption, An Air India Boeing 787, the type of aircraft that crashed on Thursday in Ahmedabad, India, killing at least 269 people. And the image is of an aircraft in flight against a blue sky. Suddenly, airline passengers

0: around the world are wondering if there is something special about seat 11A. That's where Viswas Kumar Ramesh, 38, the sole survivor of the Air India Boeing 787-8 that crashed after takeoff in Ahmedabad, India on Thursday, was sitting. Did the location of his seat help spare his life? And there is an image with the caption, a still image taken from a video released by the official YouTube channel of Prime Minister Narendra Modi of India, showing Mr. Modi at the bedside of Viswas Kumar Ramesh, the only survivor of Air India Flight 171. Narendra Modi YouTube channel via Agence France-Presse Getty Images. And the image is of a white-haired man in a white robe with a white scarf, and the scarf has some darker colored embroidery around the edges. He is leaning over a hospital bed that is covered in bluish purple sheets, and there is a man, maybe in his 30s, that is lying on that bed looking up at the other man. The man lying down has a goatee and a mustache, and he has an apparent injury under his right eye or left eye and to the side of his eye, and he is wearing a blue hospital shirt. Probably not, aviation experts said. There's nothing that makes that or any other seat safer than anywhere else on a plane. And they added, it's usually not worth trying to game out safety when selecting where to sit for a flight. If you're in a crash, all bets are off, said Jeff Guzzetti, a former accident investigator for the Federal Aviation Administration and National Transportation Safety Board. So pick whatever seat you want to make you feel comfortable. While conventional wisdom holds that the rear of an aircraft may be safer, that theory falsely assumes that the front of a plane will always make impact first in the event of a crash, Mr. Guzzetti said. You just can't predict crash dynamics. Airlines use different configurations for different aircraft. On that Air India flight, seat 11A was in an exit row on the left side, according to a seat map on Seat Guru. Sitting near an exit may allow passengers to escape more quickly in some circumstances. But Mr. Ramesh told India's state broadcaster that the right side of the aircraft was crushed against a wall, preventing anyone else who may have survived the initial impact from escaping through the exit on that side. In an emergency like a fire, when you're still sitting on your landing gear and the airplane is pretty much upright and intact, an exit row may offer the quickest path to safety, Mr. Guzzetti said. But with regard to the crash dynamics of an accident like Air India, I think it's just a matter of chance. And there's another image with the caption, an Air India 787-8 landing in Copenhagen last year. The image by Fabrizio Gandolfo, SOPA Images via Light Rocket via Getty Images. And the image is of an aircraft in flight with its front and center landing gear down. It is a white aircraft with an orange tail with a lighter orange floral pattern on the tail. Sean Pruchnicki, a former accident investigator at the Airline Pilots Association and an assistant professor of aviation safety at Ohio State University, chalked up Mr. Ramesh's survival to purely luck. In these types of accidents, people just don't survive this close to the front, this close to fuel, Dr. Pruchnicki said, referring to the fact that the fuel tanks on the Boeing 787 are mainly on the wings and in the fuselage between them. The crash on Thursday was the latest in a string of recent aviation disasters around the globe, including a mid-air collision in Washington in January and crashes in South Korea and Kazakhstan in December that have raised fears among some travelers about the safety of flying. Aviation experts say flying remains safe and that crashes, though high profile, remain very rare. Christine Chung contributed reporting that story, Is There a Safest Seat in a Plane Crash? We asked experts. Next up, by appointment only, in New York, six hidden shops worth visiting. Hand-forged armor, prehistoric bones, music that's never been digitized. This isn't retail. It's an invitation-only obsession. This by Lori Gwen Shapiro, visuals by Hiroko Masuki. And there is an image with the caption, A suit of armor at Wasson Artistry, an appointment-only shop in Ridgewood, Queens. And the image is of a suit of armor from the head down to the top of the legs, fully silver, and you can see bits of chainmail underneath. And the area that it is in appears to be some type of workshop. You didn't come to New York to wander fluorescent aisles hunting for someone to unlock the fitting room. You came for the locked door city, where nothing's labeled, the elevator grumbles, and whoever buzzes you in has already decided how the afternoon should go. You might leave with a sterling silver carabiner, a fossilized dinosaur foot, or a record that makes everything else on your shelf sound flat. Or maybe it was just a book you didn't know you were missing until it looked back at you. But don't bother dropping by. These places don't do foot traffic. You email. You call a landline. You wait. Maybe you DM. There's no signage, no small talk, no piped-in jazz. What there is? Hand-forged armor, prehistoric bones with six-figure price tags, music that's never been digitized, a jewelry showroom with the logic of a toolbox, and, if you're buzzed in, a private library with all the books for sale that reads like someone's inner filing system. This isn't retail. It's an invitation-only obsession. And if you knock with a purpose, that helps. 889 Broadway, Union Square, Manhattan. Globus Washitsu. And there's an image with the caption, A kimono styling class at Globus Washitsu near Union Square. And there are two women who are on their knees with their hands also on the ground on a tatami mat. Both of them are in kimonos. The woman on the left is in a black kimono with a white floral pattern, and the woman on the right is in a light blue kimono. And we can see wooden screens along the background and woven wooden tiles along the ceiling. Up a nondescript elevator near Union Square, through a quiet hallway and a final sliding door, is something few New Yorkers expect to find above Broadway, a Kyoto-style tatami room meticulously built by the investor and longtime Japanophile Stephen Globus. Think shoji screens, hinoki beams, seasonal scrolls. Nothing here is an approximation. It's the real deal. Globus Washitsu isn't a commercial tea house. It's a cultural space with two adjoining tatami rooms, carefully designed for a range of intimate, immersive experiences. One of the rooms, Kisui An, is a traditional tea house used for lessons in Japanese tea ceremony. $50 per person for members, $60 for non-members. But the entire space shifts as needed to host calligraphy workshops, Rakugo storytelling nights, kimono exhibitions, and other quiet arts of Japan. Music, dance, ikebana. It also occasionally serves as a ryokan-style guest house for visiting artists and scholars. And there is another image that is actually a video, and it is giving us a view of the entire space with the caption, Globus Ushitsu is a cultural space with two adjoining tatami rooms. And the video is showing us those two adjoining tatami rooms with tatami mats on the ground. You email for an appointment. The email is linked in this article. Remove your shoes at the door and enter a hushed, warm space where calm isn't a marketing promise. It's a policy. Whether you're there for tea or to simply sit and listen, you leave feeling quieter. And in this city, that's no small thing. 37 West 47th Street, 9th floor, Diamond District, Manhattan. Marla Aaron. And there is an image with the caption, Marla Aaron's appointment-only showroom feels like a jeweler's lab crossed with a toy chest. And there are actually three separate images. The first image on the far left is of a yellow door that has a curtain, a very patterned curtain on the front of that yellow door. It appears to be branches and bright birds, and the door is open slightly so we can see a sliver of the room beyond the door that appears to have some kind of bright orange, possibly a couch. And we can also see some white patterned curtains, and it's a very bright space. The middle image has a bright fuchsia carpet on the floor in the foreground. Further back, there's more of an oriental rug. The room that we are in appears to have some very patterned wallpaper with two rectangular mirrors that are angled. So they're slanted on the diagonal. In the center of them is a round mirror. On the ground in front of them is a taupe-colored couch. And then in front of that couch, there is a low upholstered tabletop. And on that tabletop, there is a jewelry display with necklaces and red sections containing all different types of jewelry. And then on the far right is an image that is of a bust that has necklaces strung or hanging from it on display. Most people come to the Diamond District for a ring. But here, you'll find a sterling silver carabiner with a click so satisfying, it should be studied. Marla Aaron isn't your typical jeweler. She's a high-end designer with a locksmith's brain, a sculptor's eye, and a deep love of things that open and shut. Perched on the 9th floor of 37 West 47th Street, her appointment-only showroom feels more like a jeweler's lab crossed with a toy chest. Drawers of chains, trays of tools, jewelry cases that double as sewing boxes. Her signature locks, platinum and brass, ranging from $110 to over $250,000 for one especially extravagant version made from pink diamonds, are meant to be held, twisted, and remixed. They have been sold from vending machines, smuggled into museum shows, and handed out by the thousands to single mothers on Mother's Day. In 2024, Ms. Aaron won the Gem Award for Jewelry Design. She recently opened a mini store inside Liberty, the iconic department store in London, but the original New York showroom is still where the story clicks into place. Appointments are booked online, and virtual appointments are available for out-of-towners. Her team walks clients through the collection over Zoom with the same care for detail and touch. "The showroom is my pride," she told me. "Book ahead and prepare to leave with something you won't want to stop clicking open and closed." Ridgewood, Queens, Wasson Artistry. And there is an image with the caption, Jeffrey Wasson builds custom suits for jousters, reenactors, museums, and films. And in the image, we see a workspace that has one wall of windows. Standing prominently in this workspace is a silver-colored suit of armor standing upright, and we are in a workshop space where there are tools and all kinds of hammers and chisels and tables with tools on top of them and things leaning against the walls like boards. And we also see a number of metal anvils in the photograph. In Ridgewood, inside a factory building with no signage, Jeffrey Wasson is doing something very few people alive can do, forging medieval armor by hand, exactly the way it was done 600 years ago. And there is another image with the caption, Mr. Wasson at work on a breastplate. And in the image, we see a man with a denim shirt on. He has on a silversmith's apron that is brown in color. He is holding a blowtorch. He also has red headphones on over his ears for ear protection. He's wearing glasses, and his left hand is covered in a yellow glove. We're assuming it's a fire protective glove. He is holding a piece of metal that is a breastplate, and he is torching it with the fire torch. Mr. Wasson studied at the School of Visual Arts, fell in with the Society for Creative Anachronism, and got hooked on hammering metal. More than two decades in, he builds custom suits for jousters, reenactors, museums, and films, including Men in Black 3. His work is also permanently displayed at Discovery Park of America in Tennessee. And there is a video with the caption, Mr. Wasson's Italian-style helms and battle-ready gauntlets are researched down to the rivet spacing. And the video is of Mr. Wasson putting on one of these Italian-style helms. It is a metal helm. There is a piece that is covering his neck, and then a full-headed mask that is going over the top of his head as he is standing there in his denim shirt and his silversmith apron. This isn't a shop. It's a working forge, and appointments are required. It smells like scorched steel and something more elemental, a lived-in focus that doesn't pause for small talk. Clients are measured in person and returned for fittings as pieces are roughed, shaped, and refined. Mr. Wasson's Italian-style helms and battle-ready gauntlets are researched down to the rivet spacing. One finished suit rests in the corner, heavy and ready. You can commission a full suit of armor, $15,000 to $50,000. Take a private dagger forging class, $650. Or join an occasional New York Adventure Club visit, $32. No themed music, no cosplay, just iron, fire, and a guy who's spent 20 years turning a childhood obsession into serious plate armor. 247 Water Street, number 401, Dumbo, Brooklyn, Archivio Records. And there are a number of images, three images that are stacked with the caption Archivio Records is part record shop, DJ hub, barbershop, tattoo parlor, and creative hangout. And in the first image, in the back where this is a black painted room with windows, in the back of the image, we see a man in a white t-shirt and gray jeans and a red baseball cap, and he is cutting the hair of a younger man who is sitting in a black barber chair with a black smock or apron over him, and his hair is being trimmed. In the foreground, there is another man in a white t-shirt, and he is doing a tattoo for another younger man who is sitting down. The man who is receiving the tattoo has on a black baseball cap and a black tank top, and he is sitting getting a tattoo on the upper right part of his right arm. And in the second image, we see a room that has boxes and boxes down the middle of the room that are stacked with records There are also additional records along the right-hand side of the room where there's also a table and a computer. There are also a few records displayed on the back wall. And in the final image, there is a man standing in front of a turntable. He is holding a record in his hands, and he has on a black t-shirt and is wearing headphones. Archivio is more vinyl bunker than retail space. It's a Dumbo concept store, part record shop, DJ hub, barber shop, tattoo parlor, and creative hangout. Co-founded by the DJ and Queens native Pablo Romero, who asked for a shout-out to his Colombian background, and the DJ Daniel Coral Webb. This upstairs Dumbo loft draws an international mix, visiting DJs, stylists, design world regulars, and the curious who've heard whispers. And there is a video with the caption, Pablo Romero, a sound engineer and co-founder of the space, is known for matching people to records with eerie precision. And the image is of a pair of hands, and those hands are flipping through a stack of records and then pulling out a record that is in a blue sleeve. There's an obsessively curated selection of electronic vinyl, from 1980s house to obscure techno subgenres, from $5 to $200. A sound engineer, Mr. Romero is known for matching people to records with eerie precision. In the back, there's an appointment-only barbershop and tattoo setup, where Camo Contreras tattoos in one chair and Christian Restrepo cuts hair in the next. During my visit, a young and excruciatingly hip London DJ was crate digging up front while someone in the back debated tattoo placement between fades. It's by appointment, not attitude. Archivio doesn't advertise. It doesn't need to. People who need it tend to find it, including a few celebrities who either show up on their Instagram or make sure they don't. 882 Lorimer Street, Greenpoint, Brooklyn, High Valley Books. And this is accompanied by first an image with the caption, High Valley Books is filled floor to ceiling with reading material, Scott Rossi for the New York Times. And in the image, we see some books and reading material on the floor, and surrounding that, it appears to be bookshelves to the right, and also stacks and stacks of either magazines or books on the left. The second image, the basement, is where the discoveries get stranger and better, Scott Rossi for the New York Times, and it appears to be an image of that basement. And in at the far wall, which appears to be brick, we see an old computer on a small table, and then there are bookshelves. It's as if we're looking down a hallway of bookshelves that are packed full with materials to be read. And it also looks like the ceiling is a little bit musty and that the ceiling tiles have fallen down. There's no sign, just a buzzer and a plain Greenpoint doorway that leads improbably to one of New York's most extraordinary private bookstores. Founded in 1999, High Valley Books is run out of Bill Hall's living room and basement, and it's where fashion archivists, interior designers, and set decorators go when they need the perfect print reference from 1963 or a magazine no one remembers. Appointments are made via landline 347-889-6346 or Instagram DM, linked in this article. First-timers get a quiet tour. Regulars know to leave time for the basement, where the discoveries get stranger and better. It's part archive dig, part conversation. Hall might pull something you didn't know to ask for, or he might introduce you to someone across the room hunting something adjacent. Some books cost $40, some cost as much as a Vespa. Bill knows which is which, and he'll explain why if you ask. And that's all we have time for. Thank you for joining us for the New York Times Travel Section, read by Michelle Wexler.
1: Thank you for joining us for Business Technology News. My name is Michael Amy.

Title of this article, Government Subsidies, Farm, Oil, Export, etc. What are the major federal government subsidies? This by Kimberly Amadeo was published June 25th, 2019 at TheBalance.com. Each year, the U.S. federal government subsidizes a wide range of economic activities that it wants to promote. What exactly are subsidies? Well, the definition may be broader than you think. Find out about most well-known subsidies, the history of these subsidies, and some of their costs. First, what is a subsidy? Most subsidies are cash grants or loans that the government gives to businesses. It encourages activities the government wishes to promote. The activity depends on the amount of the goods or services provided. One level of government can also give subsidies to another. This includes federal grants given to state or local governments and state grants given to municipal governments. The World Trade Organization has a broader definition of subsidies. It says a subsidy is any financial benefit provided by a government which gives an unfair advantage to a specific industry, business, or even individual. The WTO mentions five types of subsidies. First, cash subsidies, such as the grants mentioned above, tax concessions, such as exemptions, credits, or deferrals. Third is assumption of risk, such as loan guarantees. Four, government procurement policies that pay more than the free market price. And fifth, stock purchases that keep a company's stock price higher than market levels. These are all considered subsidies because they reduce the cost of doing business. Second, farm subsidies. Many experts argue that U.S. farms don't even need subsidies. After all, they're located in one of the world's most favorable geographic regions. It has rich soil, abundant rainfall, and access to rivers for irrigation when rainfall fails. Today's farms have all the advantages of modern business. They have highly trained labor, computerized equipment, and cutting-edge chemical research in fertilizers and seeds. But America's food supply must also be protected from droughts, tornadoes, and recessions. In fact, agricultural subsidies were originally created to help farmers ravaged by the Dust Bowl and the Great Depression of 1929. This price support system lasted until the 1990s. The federal government guaranteed farmers a high enough price to remain profitable. How did it do this? It paid farmers to make sure supply did not exceed demand. The government subsidized farmers to keep croplands idle in order to prevent overproduction. It also bought excess crops. It then either stored them or gave them away to feed low-income people throughout the world. Most subsidies went to farmers of grains, such as corn, wheat, and rice. It's because grains provide 80% of the world's caloric needs. By 1999, farm subsidies had reached a record 22 million. Between 2001 and 2006, farm subsidies tapered off a bit, averaging $19 billion a year. Of this, about 15% was wasteful, unnecessary, or redundant. Between 1995 and 2010, farm subsidies had ballooned to $52 billion a year on average. Of this, more than 6% went toward four junk food components: corn syrup, high fructose corn syrup, corn starch, and soy oils. Many people wondered why the federal government was subsidizing food that contributed to America's obesity problem. During the recession, as lawmakers looked for ways to cut the budget, many asked, do corn growers need subsidies? In 2011, a record 12.4 billion bushels of corn were produced. In 2012, 94 million acres of corn were scheduled to be planted. This was more than any year since World War II. By 2017, large farms dominated the industry. Farms generating $1 million or more in sales produce two-thirds of the nation's agricultural output. Only 4% of farms were that large. Big farms gobbled up small ones that couldn't compete. They relied on economies of scale to produce more food at a cheaper price.
That sent prices down even more, putting more small farmers out of business. The 2012 budget proposed a 22% cut to farm subsidies, including $5 billion direct payment program. Half of farmers receiving subsidies made more than $100,000 a year. Between 1995 and 2016, the top 10% of farmers received 77% of subsidies. The top 1% received 26%, or $1.7 million per recipient. The top recipient was D-Line Farms Partnership, which received $4 million. In 2012, President Obama called for an end to the $4 billion in oil industry subsidies. Some estimates indicated that the real level of oil industry subsidies is higher, between $10 and $40 billion. At the same time, oil companies' profits benefited when oil prices reached a record $145 a barrel in 2008. The oil industry subsidies have a long history in the United States. As early as World War I, the government stimulated oil and gas production in order to ensure a domestic supply. In 1995, Congress established the Deepwater Royalty Relief Act. It allowed oil companies to drill on federal property without paying royalties. This encouraged the expensive form of extraction, since oil was only $18 a barrel. The Treasury Department reported that the federal government has missed $50 billion in foregoing revenue over the program's lifetime. It argued that this may no longer be needed now that deepwater extraction has become profitable. Here's a summary of the 2011 oil industry subsidies compiled by Taxpayers for Common Sense in the report Subsidy Gusher. Volumetric ethanol excise tax credit, $31 billion. Intangible drilling costs, $8.9 billion. Oil and gas royalty relief, $6.9 billion. Percentage depletion allowance, $4.327 billion. Refinery equipment deductions, $2.3 billion. Geological and geophysical costs tax credit, $698 million. Natural gas distribution lines, $500 million. Ultra-deep water and unconventional natural gas and other petroleum resource research and development, $230 million. Passive loss exemption, $105 million. Unconventional fossil technology program, $100 million. Other subsidies, $161 million. Greenpeace argues that the oil industry subsidies should also include the following activities: the Strategic Petroleum Reserve, defense spending that involves military action in oil-rich countries in the Persian Gulf, the construction of the U.S. federal highway system, which encourages reliance on gas-driven cars. The BEA argues that these federal government activities were primarily done to protect national security, not promote specific activities within the oil industry. Even though the intent was not to directly subsidize it, they may have benefited the industry indirectly. Ethanol subsidies. Between 1979 and 2010, the corn industry received $20 billion in federal subsidies. Congress wanted to divert production into ethanol, a component of gasoline. Subsidies were meant to help producers meet a 2005 federal law that required 7.5 billion gallons of renewable fuel to be produced by 2012. In 2007, a revision increased the goal to 36 billion gallons by 2022. Only 6.25 billion gallons were produced in 2011. The corn subsidy, a tax credit of 46 cents a gallon, ended in January 2012. Ethanol producers would have liked to see a larger credit of $1.10 per gallon remain. The credit was to research cost-effective ways to convert other biofuels like switchgrass, wood chips, and non-food corn byproducts. When the corn subsidy ended in 2012, ethanol producers were left in a bit of a glut. But that was because gasoline refiners stocked up on subsidized ethanol before prices went up.
The glut was absorbed over time. Demand increased during the U.S. summer driving season. Growing markets, such as Brazil, couldn't keep up with their own need for ethanol, and they began importing it from the United States. Converting corn for fuel became controversial when it helped drive food prices higher in 2008. That created food riots throughout the world. That was just one reason for the high price of corn and other commodities. Also, investors fled to the commodities markets in response to the global financial crisis of 2008. Many experts argue that using corn for fuel is a poor allocation of natural resources when 60% of the world's population is malnourished. Furthermore, corn is not an efficient fuel source. Even if all the corn in the United States were converted to ethanol, it would only meet 4% of America's fuel consumption needs. Next is export subsidies. The World Trade Organization bans export subsidies, but it allows two U.S. federal government export subsidy programs. They help U.S. farmers compete with other countries' subsidized exports. The U.S. Department of Agriculture promotes the Export Credit Guarantee Program, which finances U.S. farm exports. The USDA guarantees the buyer's credit when they can't get credit approval locally. Second, the Dairy Export Incentive Program, which pays cash subsidies to dairy exporters. It helps them to meet the subsidized prices of foreign dairy producers. Next is housing subsidies. Housing subsidies promote home ownership and support the construction industry. They total about $15 billion a year. Housing subsidies come in two forms: interest rate subsidies and down payment assistance. The biggest interest rate subsidy is the mortgage interest deduction on the federal income tax. There are also some smaller interest subsidies that reduce mortgage costs for low-income families. The federal government also matches the amount low-income families have for a down payment. This came to $10.9 million in 2008. These direct homeowners' subsidies paled in comparison to what the federal government spent to support the Federal Housing Authority Mortgage Loan Guarantee Program. The real trouble started when it created two government-sponsored enterprises. Fannie Mae and Freddie Mac provided a secondary market to buy these mortgages from banks. But they bought too many. That forced the government to spend up to $100 billion to bail out Fannie and Freddie. Even this wasn't enough, and the government nationalized them. Was the bailout a subsidy? Yes, in a sense. That's because without it, there would have been no housing activity whatsoever after the subprime mortgage crisis. Fannie, Freddie, and the Federal Home Loan Guarantee Program were behind 90% of all home loans. The agencies replaced the private sector's role in the home mortgage market in the United States. Next, some other subsidies. The U.S. federal government offers many more subsidies that it thinks will improve the economy. For example, the 2009 Cash for Clunkers program was a subsidy to the auto industry and dealers, according to the BEA. In the program, dealers received a subsidy of up to $4,500 from the federal government after discounting a new vehicle into a consumer who traded in an old car. The goal was to jumpstart the economy after the recession. It also aimed to encourage people to buy more fuel-efficient vehicles and lessen U.S. reliance on foreign oil. Next, Obamacare subsidies. More than half of the Obamacare subsidies are designed to go to middle-income families. These are hard-working parents. They hold jobs as food service workers, administrative personnel, and health aides. These are also jobs that don't provide health insurance. Although 10.6 million Americans were eligible for subsidies as of February 2018, most didn't get them. Why? It's because they didn't sign up for insurance on the exchanges. Obamacare is budgeted to spend
$1.039 trillion on subsidies for these middle-class working families between 2015 and 2024. It only expects to spend $792 billion on expanded Medicaid and children's health insurance program for the poor. Title of that article, Government Subsidies for Farm Oil Export and So On. What are the major federal government subsidies? That by Kimberly Amadeo, published to TheBalance.com. Title of this article, Following Smarter ASP's Security Incident. Here's a cybersecurity checklist for choosing a hosting provider. This is from Cyware.com. Was published November 11th, 2019 to that website. Breaches and incidents. Smarter ASP, a major hosting provider, was the victim of a ransomware attack recently. The attack resulted not just in customer data being encrypted, but also the hosting provider's website suffering downtime. Choosing a hosting provider is a crucial step in setting up a website. In the light of ransomware attacks impacting Smarter ASP, here are some points from cybersecurity perspective to consider before inking the deal with a hosting provider. First, SSL security certificate. The SSL, or Secure Sockets Layer, encrypts communication between a website and its users. It helps prevent customers' information from being stolen. This also ensures website visitors and their connection is secured, as most browsers provide visual cues for websites with SSL certificates. Next, Web Application Firewall, WAF. The Web Application Firewall monitors and filters the incoming traffic by blocking potentially malicious requests. It offers protection from a number of attacks, including SQL injection, XSS attacks, DDoS attacks, and cross-site forgery. The WAF works on a set of policies that can be customized according to the security requirements. Because this is among the first line of defense against cyber threats, this firewall must always be kept updated. Certain security standards require the implementation of the web application firewall for compliance. And then there's frequent backups. The more data-intense your website is, the more is the necessity to back up data, preferably at an off-site location. Human backup brings in the possibility of manual error. Hosting providers who offer frequent automated backups give you the advantage of data recovery in case of a cybersecurity incident. Providers who offer to encrypt the data backed up automatically deserve brownie points. And then protection against malware. Malicious actors are constantly looking for opportunities to inject malware. To make sure that your site doesn't get infected, it's essential that a few security measures are implemented. The web hosting provider can help by regularly scanning files for malicious code. Identifying and removing malware services from the hosting provider is an added advantage. Although this is not an exhaustive checklist, it can help you to get your basics in place to further explore cybersecurity for your website. Title of that article from Cyware.com is Following Smarter ASP's Security Incident, Here's a Cybersecurity Checklist for Choosing a Hosting Provider. 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In the U.S., radio is still king, but podcasts and streaming services are gaining ground. This was written by Ethan Jacob Kraft and published June 20th, 2019. Millennial audio consumption in the United States is booming, with the demographic listening to audio of more types, at more times, and in more places than any other generation, according to a newly released Ipsos study conducted for iHeartRadio. Audio is hot right now and a must for marketers looking to reach increasingly elusive and fractured audiences, said Bob Pittman, iHeartRadio's CEO and chairman, in a statement. We're living in an audio-first world, he said.
While iHeartRadio, an internet-based radio aggregator that claims to reach 9 out of 10 Americans every month, is naturally likely to emphasize the importance of radio to consumers, many of the findings from its latest study corroborated recent trends shown in other reports conducted independently. Across the board, the Ipsos iHeartRadio survey found that radio reaches more consumers than any other audio channel, with 85% of consumers listening to a radio broadcast at least once per week, outpacing social media at 68% and live television at 56%. On a daily basis, radio has more than twice the listenership of audio streaming services, with 69% of consumers tuning in to the radio at least once a day compared to streaming's 34%. Radio has long been a trusted companion for people of all ages, said iHeartRadio's chief marketing officer Gail Troberman in a statement. The only difference now versus decades ago is that today people can enjoy that connection anywhere they are across a variety of platforms. While radio still reigns supreme, other forms of audio are steadily gaining traction in both listenership and revenue. This year, 51% of American consumers reported listening to a podcast at some point in their lives, compared to just 22% in 2009, according to the Edison Infinite Dial Media Survey, a separate study that was conducted earlier this year. The Edison Research Survey also found that 50% of the U.S. population over 12 years old listen to music via YouTube at least once a week, while popular streaming services like Spotify, Apple Music, and Amazon Music have seen their monthly listener numbers grow year over year since 2017 in the 12 to 34 demographic by between 3 and 9 percentage points. While millennials were found to be the largest demographic for audio consumption, they weren't alone in their enjoyment of radio, podcasts, and music streaming services. According to the Ipsos iHeartRadio study, Americans of all ages listen to an average of 17.2 hours of audio per week, with millennials topping the list at 18.8 hours per week each, and baby boomers coming in last at 15 hours per week. Along with an increase in streaming's popularity, purchases of smart speakers like Amazon's Echo devices that are controlled via the Alexa virtual assistant have also been on the rise. According to Edison's 2019 media survey, an estimated 65 million Americans, or about one quarter of the country, own a smart speaker, while 52% of households that have them own two or more, compared to 33% of households just last year. The Ipsos iHeartRadio report credits the rise of smart speakers with bolstering radio's continued popularity, finding that homes with smart speakers spend 47% more time listening to radio during prime hours, that is defined by the study as 8 to 10 p.m., than homes without them. The study, which was conducted digitally by Ipsos in March 2019, surveyed more than 6,000 consumers between the ages of 13 and 64 across the United States who listened to at least one audio platform weekly. Again, the title of that article from Ad Age is Millennials Reportedly Listen to More Audio Than Any Other Generation.

0: 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My name is Michael Amy.
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Hello and welcome to our program. My name is Geetha Martin, and I will be reading articles from The New Yorker here on Sight into Sound Radio. The New Yorker, August the 10th. Our far-flung correspondents for ransom. Thousands have been taken by Nigerian bandits. One man was abducted twice. By Alexis Okeowe. Izuchukwu Anyanwu, a university lecturer in Abuja, Nigeria, came home one evening and settled in for a quiet night. It was September 2023, and he had spent the afternoon playing soccer with his friends on the campus of Veritas University, where he taught. He was tired and was running a fever, so he took a shower and had some tea and bread. He also took some medicine for malaria, in case he had contracted it. His wife, Immaculata, put their infant daughter to sleep, then went to bed herself. Around midnight, Anyanwu was watching a political news program on TV when he heard a noise at the outer door of the veranda. It sounded as though someone was trying to break in. There had been a power outage that night, and he was using a solar energy system to run the TV. He opened a window, but couldn't see who was there. "I was scared," but he told me recently. "I started shouting, 'Who is that? Who is that?'" At 38, Anyanwu is slim and bearded, with a youthful face. He grew up in a small town in the southeast of the corner, then went to Veritas, a Catholic university, to get a master's in political theory. He eventually was offered a teaching job and rented a space in Zuma II, a neighborhood just outside the university's gates, where many faculty members live. It's on the northern outskirts of the city, in the rocky foothill.

0: hills, some nearby mountains. I felt safe, he said. My hope was to build up my academic profile and eventually have my own house here. His daughter would be turning one in February, and the family was planning a big celebration. As the noises grew louder, Anyanwu tried calling a neighborhood watch group, then some friends. But the calls didn't connect. His wife woke up and the two of them screamed out the window for help. Then the intruders broke the locks. That is when I saw that it was over, he said. 17 men entered his house, some wearing camouflage and carrying AK-47s, rocket-propelled grenade launchers, and machine guns. They seemed armed like people going to war, he recalled. They made Anyanwu and Sunday Ujab, a 21-year-old who lived with his family and helped with housework, lie on the floor in the sitting room, then demanded that Immaculata show them where the valuables were kept. Anyanwu protested, telling them that he was not a politician and had no money. Since there was little of value, the men took rice, groundnuts, soft drinks, and powdered milk. A few finished Anyanwu's leftover tea and bread. The men took away Anyanwu's and Uja's phones and brought the two to the neighboring house to kidnap a local trader. Then they all set off on foot toward the mountains. The captives carried the stolen food. Anyanwu was still in the house clothes, shorts, a polo shirt, and slippers. They walked through the forest for hours. The area was wild and uninhabited, but the bandits moved through it with practiced ease. There were those that went ahead of us and then gave signals for us to continue. Anyanwu said, the kidnappers were all Fulani, a Muslim-majority ethnic group whose members live largely in the north of the country. Considering their sophisticated weaponry, he wondered if they were associated with the Islamist militant group Boko Haram. But the men didn't give a name for their group or profess any particular ideology. They set up camp in a forest near a village called Tanga Maje. Anyanwu knew their location because he saw the address of a local manufacturer on a package of bread that the kidnappers bought. He and the other two hostages were kept in a cave. It was the rainy season, and he had to put leaves on the wet ground to sleep. He could hear the voices of another group of hostages somewhere in the forest out of sight. They kept them apart from us, he said. The man asked what each of the hostages did for a living. They were trying to profile us to know how much they could demand, Anyanwu said. He tried to downplay his position at the university, but they set a ransom of 150 million naira, or about $200,000, to release him and Uja. I told them, if I had such an amount, you wouldn't have been able to access me, he said. You saw the house I was living in. They eventually agreed to half the figure. They gave him his phone back to call his family, but he couldn't remember his wife's new phone number. He called his uncle and then his priest. In the days that followed, he called other relatives. While he was on the phone, the kidnappers beat him with machetes, wires, and the butts of their guns, so that his family would know he was in danger. Before each phone call, he would get excited to hear a familiar voice, then remember the brutal beatings to come. After a few weeks, when the bandits saw that he could not raise the money, they relented, selling for a ransom of about $6,000, which his sister brought, a transfer point. But several days passed, and they still didn't release him and Uja. The bandits finally told Anyanwu that they had decided that his family hadn't paid enough. The next day, one of the men brought him before the Oga, their boss, who said that they would cut off his leg as punishment. The Oga asked him to choose which leg to lose. Anyanwu started crying and begged for mercy, saying he would bleed to death. But the Oga insisted, he said, and he chose the left one. Kidnapping was so rampant in Nigeria that it seems as if everyone knows someone who has been taken. People have been kidnapped while driving on interstate roads, while worshiping at church, and while sleeping in their homes. The novelist Chimamanda Ngozi Adichie, Late's father, a professor, was once kidnapped on the road between his hometown and the university town where he lived. He was released 3 days later after his family paid a ransom. The mother of the former finance minister, Ngozi Okonjo-Iweala, was taken. So were an Anglican archbishop and his wife. At least 4,700 Nigerians were kidnapped between July 2024 and June 2025, and more than 700 of them were killed, according to the research firm SBM Intelligent Victims Families and Friends collectively paid more than 2.5 billion naira, or about $1.5 million, to kidnappers during that time, double the figure from the year before. This study relied on cases reported in the media, meaning that the real total is almost certainly higher. The kidnap for ransom industry has become one of the most lucrative in the country. The crisis began in the 90s. In the Niger Delta, militant groups had formed there to oppose the exploitation and pollution of their communities by foreign oil companies such as Shell, and they began abducting oil workers and demanding ransoms from the companies as a form of protest. In the 2000s, criminal gangs in the southeast began emulating the practice, but as a way of making money rather than as an act of resistance. They often seized people from vehicles on busy roads. People could not go home for Christmas. Abu Bakr Siddiq Mohammed, the director of a Nigerian think tank, called the Center for Democratic Development Research and Training, told me. The gangs would pay cattle herders in the vast, ungoverned forests of northern Nigeria to hold the hostages until ransoms were paid. That is how some of them were actually initiated into kidnapping, Mohammed said. In 2009, Boko Haram, based in the northeast of the country, began a campaign of guerrilla attacks and suicide bombings in an effort to establish a caliphate in the region. It declared itself against Western-style education and began kidnapping children from schools and forcing them to convert to Islam. Fighters raped the girls and married them against their will. In 2014, Boko Haram took almost 300 girls from secondary school in Chibok. The whereabouts of some 90 were still unknown. Last November, the group is believed to have kidnapped about 300 students from a Catholic school, some as young as 5. In the Northwest, the practice spread throughout less ideological conflicts. There are ongoing disputes in the region between farmers from the Hausa ethnic group and Fulani cattle herders over access to grazing land. Attacks between the communities have displaced thousands of people. Some young herders turn to organized crime. Initially, they would go to a village, attack, and extract money from the local notables, Muhammad said. Then they moved to blocking local highways to seize whatever is in the vehicles. Then they started kidnapping people. Today, according to a report from the U.S. Commission on International Religious Freedom, some 30,000 armed Fulani militants operate in Nigeria. Some groups consist of only a couple of dozens people, others several hundred. The groups are usually named for their leaders. One of the most brutal is led by Bello Tourji, a Fulani man believed to be in his early 30s. Tourji uses the languages of Fulani liberation. He told a Nigerian newspaper called the Daily Trust that he had been forced into banditry because of genocide being committed against the Fulani, and that a group of farmers had stolen 1,000 cattle from his family and killed several of his relatives. His group now carries out kidnappings, extortions, and evictions in farming communities. A few years ago, a pseudonymous musician released a song called Tourji, a Hero, angering many Nigerians. A group led by a man named Ado Aleru, which kidnapped 25 schoolgirls last November, has promised to stop its campaign if the government provides alternative means of livelihood for its followers, along with better schools and hospitals and access to clean water. Tourji and Aleru did not respond to requests for a comment. When we started our work, they had grievances, and they were eager to discuss them, Muhammad said of the militant groups. But the ones he sees today are very dangerous because they are just criminals. Young bandits brag about their kidnappings on TikTok. A screenshot from one man's account shows him in a traditional Fulani tunic and turban, wearing dark sunglasses and flashy rings. He has a stack of cash in one hand, another stack in his mouth, like a nomadic herder who doubles as a rapper. A kidnapping group led by a man named Kachala Mati also makes money from illegal gold mining in the state of Zamfara and has begun forcing nearby residents to work in the mines. There are now no-go areas of the country, Muhammad said. They have been taken over by bandits, and nobody passes there. The government's efforts to alleviate the crisis have been ineffective. Mike Ejiofor, a former director of the Department of State Services, the country's domestic intelligence agency, told me that the police and the military do not have the resources to deal with the situation. There is inadequate funding, he said. In 2010, Nigeria awarded a $470 million contract to a Chinese company to install CCTV cameras around Abuja. There is still not a single working camera, and the money is unaccounted for. A government program called the Safe Schools Initiative was given $30 million in 2014 to provide guards for schools, create security plans for them, and work with the government to develop a rapid response system for attacks. None of this appears to have been done. Investigators of the program's implementation found that more than 1,600 children have been abducted since its work began. A government spokesperson said that the initiative is ongoing, but that local compliance levels are unknown. Paying a ransom is technically illegal in Nigeria, a crime that carries a minimum prison sentence of 15 years under the country's Terrorism Prevention and Prohibition Act. In reality, though, it's often the only way to get people back alive. Even the government has been accused of secretly paying ransoms for cases that make international news. A former intelligence official told me that the Office of the National Security Advisor has paid ransom in at least a few high-profile kidnapping cases. A spokesperson for the Nigerian government maintains that it does not pay ransoms. Payments are mostly made in cash, with the money routed through multiple middlemen. No government will openly admit that it has paid ransom to criminals. The former intelligence official said that will serve incentives to the criminals. Still, the cycle continues. In 2022, a terrorist kidnapped dozens of people from a train between Abuja and Kaduna, and Tukur Mamu, a newspaper publisher, negotiated their release. The government is now prosecuting Mamu for coordinating with Boko Haram to demand ransom money from the families and to take a cut for himself. Mamu denies the charge and says that the families themselves suggested paying the ransoms. Ejiofor told me that he too was kidnapped in 2017 while driving across the country, but he would not admit to paying a ransom. "I was just freed," he said. "In my position as a formal official, I don't encourage payment of ransoms, and I wouldn't want to be seen as paying a ransom." In the forest, Anyanwu placed his left leg on a rock, and the Oga told one of the men to get a sharp machete. But after a moment, the Oga called the man off. "They said my people need to bring the money quickly," Anyanwu said. Not long afterward, the group heard drones in the sky and started moving again, perhaps to evade capture by the military. They trekked for 2 days to a big camp. It looked like a market with at least 300 bandits. "They were on motorbikes," Anyanwu recalled. "They were shouting, firing guns. What scared me the most were the ages I was seeing. You see children who are 10, 14. They were the ones busy servicing the guns, assembling them." While en route, the bandits had kidnapped several more hostages: two farmers, an elderly school principal, and a man who had met with the group to deliver a ransom for his brother and was abducted himself. The kidnappers had begun making Uja fetch water, gather firewood, and carry out other tasks. So while most of the hostages were chained to one another, Uja was allowed to roam. One night in December, Anyanwu woke up at around 4 a.m. to learn that Uja and the two farmers had run away. The bandits caught one of the farmers, tied him to a tree, and began beating him. Blood was gushing from his body, Anyanwu recalled. "We pleaded for them to stop, but Uja escaped." Meanwhile, Immaculata, Anyanwu's wife, was struggling to get enough money for his additional ransom payment. She was going house to house to beg for contributions. By January, Anyanwu was wasting away. His slippers had fallen apart and his clothes were torn. The hostages ate only white rice, and not every day. The water they drank was dirty. They washed themselves in a river just once or twice a month, without soap. "My skin was peeling off," Anyanwu said. The kidnappers were calling me skeleton. They would look at me and start laughing. But later that month, Onion Wu got his own chance to escape. The hostages were being watched by a bandit who was epileptic, and he had a seizure. They splashed water on his face to revive him. As he came to, they asked him for the keys to his shackles so that they could urinate, and he relented out of gratitude. Once free, they fled in different directions. Onion Wu ran all night for 9 hours. Finally, he lay down under a tree and slept. When he woke up, he crossed a ravine and saw cigarette butts and human skulls on the ground. "I was scared," he said. "I didn't know what to do." He was determined to make it home for his daughter's first birthday on February the 4th. The next morning, he encountered a Fulani herdsman who let him use his phone to call his wife. Immaculata had just dropped off another ransom payment of about $4,500. The money was lost, but she was glad that he was free. After he hung up, the herdsman made his own call, and very quickly, four men from a different bandit group arrived with AK-47s. Onion Wu pleaded with them for help. The bandits took him to their camp, where they gave him medicine and food and expressed sympathy about his long captivity. They seemed kind. "I thought this was the point that they would let me go home," Onion Wu said. But that night, they chained him up and told him to call his wife for another ransom. He was a hostage again. The violence in Nigeria has become a cause of celebre for the American right. Since Donald Trump's first term, Christian activist groups, including one called Aid to the Church in Need, have been lobbying the U.S. government to do something about the persecution of Nigerian Christians by Islamist groups. They made progress last year when Riley Moore, a Republican congressman from West Virginia, introduced a resolution condemning violence against Christians in Muslim-majority countries, and Ted Cruz, the senator from Texas, introduced a bill calling for sanctions against Nigeria. Activists also met with Sebastian Gorka, a member of the National Security Council, and other White House officials. Soon afterward, Trump announced that Islamist terrorists were kidnapping and killing Christians in Nigeria. Celebrities have since joined in. The rapper Nicki Minaj, who have recently taken a political turn to the right, testified before the United Nations about the oppression of Christians. The TV host Bill Maher called the situation an attempted genocide. "I recently passed a billboard in Manhattan with the words, 'End the genocide in Nigeria,' next to an illustration of a woman holding a baby in front of a burning church." Last Christmas, Trump, with his knowledge of Bola Tinubu, the president of Nigeria, launched an airstrike against the Islamic State in Nigeria, a terrorist group. It hit largely empty forest encampments in farmland. A Nigerian newspaper reported that villagers were visiting the site of the bombings to collect metal fragments and then selling them to scrap dealers. In Nigeria, the airstrike prompted confusion. When the allegation of genocide came, many of us were shocked, Sunday Dare, the Nigerian president's special media advisor, said. "We said genocide. Boko Haram has waged an insurgency for nearly two decades, killing tens of thousands of Nigerians. But in recent years, the group has splintered and inspired copycats. Some, such as the Islamic State West Africa province, take a hard ideological line. Others are motivated more by money than by religion. Most operate in the Muslim majority north, and most of the victims are Muslims too, not Christians. Nasir Muazu, the security commissioner in Katsina State, told me, Muslims bear the brunt more than anybody. 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We are Sight into Sound Radio since 1967. Northern Nigeria has the highest illiteracy rates in the country and twice as much poverty as the South. The entire country is experiencing an economic crisis because of inflation caused by the recent removal of a fuel subsidy. Kidnapping has become an alternative to the formed economy. The bandits' networks are difficult to identify, in part because they are not so deeply rooted in their community's economic life. You don't know who is the informant, who is divulging information to the bandits, Muazu said. Katsina State has begun cultivating locals who might provide intelligence, but recruitment remains difficult. This year, the U.S. sent 200 military personnel to assist Nigeria in counter-terrorism efforts. Trump has launched further strikes in the country. But Sheikh Ahmed Gumi, a Muslim cleric who has acted as a middleman between the government and the bandit groups, told me that economic development would be more effective than bombs. The military approach cannot solve this problem, he said. Indiscriminate bombardment is only going to worsen the situation because we will have innocent casualties. People will start uniting against the United States. Muslims bear the brunt of both the kidnappings and the military actions against the kidnappers. Since 2014, hundreds of people have been killed in Nigerian air strikes intended for bandit groups. In 2023, a bombing accidentally killed 85 people during a Muslim religious festival in Kaduna. This past April, a strike killed 100 civilians in Yobe State, including several children. In May, Trump posted online that U.S. and Nigerian forces had killed a leader of the Islamic State in Nigeria called the Abu Bakr al-Maynuku during a powerful and deadly strike against ISIS terrorist scum in northwest Nigeria. Nigerians were perplexed. Their government had announced 2 years before that it had killed Maynuki. The Nigerian government then clarified that the killing in 2024 had been a case of mistaken identity. Kidnappings in Nigeria target the rich and the poor, the prominent and the unlucky. Last December, Praise Idisimi, a 25-year-old nursing student, was traveling home on a bus from a Veritas University for Christmas break. After she'd been on the road for 9 hours, men with covered faces, carrying guns, stopped the vehicle and ordered the passengers to get out. I was so scared, Idisimi said. I thought I was going to die. One of the kidnappers cocked his gun at her and accused her of staring at him. Later, the group released some of the children and the bus driver took them to the main road. He never came back, and she wondered then whether he had been working with the bandits all along. The kidnappers made the hostages walk through the forest for almost a week, traveling each night for 10 hours. During the day, they were tied up and forced to lie on the ground in the sun. They were beaten with sticks. Idisimi's ransom was set at about $3,000. At one point, she and the other hostages tried calling the bus company for help. They said it was none of their business, Idisimi said. A manager at the bus company told me, "It is not our business to negotiate with kidnappers. We are not security." After 6 days, her family paid the ransom, and she was released. I visited Idisimi afterward at Veritas. The campus was calm, but on guard. Young people walked freely among the terracotta buildings and mango trees, but there were military posts at the gates. The kidnapping crisis keeps the university tense up at every moment. Hyacinth Ichoku, the vice chancellor of Veritas, said. Students are afraid. Their parents worried. The university has increased its security. Ichoku said that the members of the police, state security services, and local watch groups patrol the campus. He rarely slept through the night. He usually woke up several times to check in with campus security. I sat with Idisimi in Ichoku's office. She appeared younger than her age, with a soft voice and a thin frame. She was seeing a therapist, but still had nightmares. She was having difficulty keeping up with her living expenses because her family was in debt after paying her ransom. Ichoku said that he would help arrange some kind of financial assistance. Nigerians are not always better off when they seek help from the police. Adoyi Omale, a lecturer and a politician who lives in Abuja, was kidnapped from his car while driving out of town with his niece and two builders who were working on his home. It was broad daylight at around 2 o'clock in the afternoon, he recalled. His family paid a ransom of about $6,000 for the release of Omale and one of the builders. I went straight to the police, he said. Instead of receiving help, he was given a bill for the money they had spent on the case. Getting his niece and the other builder back to Abuja, hiring local vigilantes to look for Omale, holding his car at the station. The total was about $1,200. I just paid them, he said. I wanted to get myself back to Abuja. A spokeswoman for the police blamed this on the actions of the rogue officer. It's wrong, she said, adding, it's bad enough that we could not stop the kidnapping. In January 2024, Mansour al-Qadri Yar, a civil servant, was kidnapped with his five daughters from his home in Abuja. They marched us all out, he said. Kadrier called his brother, who called the police, and when they arrived, there was a shootout. But the bandits overpowered the police and took the hostages into the woods. Kadri Yar's daughter, Nadira, had been unable to cover her hair with a hijab before they left, which made her feel exposed. Her older sister, Nabiha, was the bravest among them. Even when the bandits pointed a gun at her, she didn't flinch. Kadriyar agreed to pay a ransom of about $60,000, then was released so that he could gather the money. When he returned to Abuja, he learned that his brother had been killed in the shootout. A relative started an online fundraising campaign for his daughter's ransom. But a week passed, and they still didn't have enough money. The bandits then called to say that they had killed Nabiha in punishment. It was a calamity, Kadrier said. After Nabiha's death, more donations came in, and the family paid the ransom. Kadriyar's remaining daughters were released. We were celebrating. We were thanking God, he said. He grieved for his daughter and brother, but tried to focus on his gratitude that the rest of them had survived. When I visited the family, Nadira could joke darkly about her ordeal. Before it happened, I was trying to lose weight, she said. So I was kind of happy that I was walking. I was getting my steps in. Kadriyar had since moved his family. An apartment in a more secure part of Abuja. But it was expensive. We are not finding life easy, he said. On February the 4th, 2024, the day of his daughter's birthday, Anyanwu captors released him. Local motorbike taxi drivers had brought money and phone cards from his sister, along with food, power banks, solar panels, and two new motorcycles. One of the drivers dropped Anyanwu off at the nearest highway, and his sister picked him up and took him to a hotel. The next day, he went to the hospital to be evaluated, then finally returned home. His wife cried when she saw him. She, too, had lost weight. I couldn't recognize my wife. My baby didn't know me, he said. Immaculata told me, my life was shattered. I was traumatized and very depressed, but I didn't give up. Kidnappings in Nigeria have continued unabated. In Kogi State, bandits recently raided an orphanage and took 23 children hostage. In Katsina State, a retired military general and his wife were kidnapped from his car. The general later died in captivity. More than 1,100 people were kidnapped in northern Nigeria in the first 3 months of 2026, according to Amnesty International. Earlier this year, I visited Anyanwu and his wife at their home in Abuja. Their bungalow has modest furniture, and sunlight filled the sitting room. Anyanwu marveled at the beauty of Immaculata, who was wearing a leopard print dress and a matching headband. They seemed protective of each other. She stayed close to Anyanwu, and I talked, keeping her eyes on him. We are still not feeling comfortable, he said. The incident is always with us. He was looking for academic opportunities abroad. If they had had the means, he said, they would have left the country as soon as he was released from the hospital. But they had to pay back the money they had borrowed for the three ransoms. There was no institutional support. Nothing, Anyanwu said. The support I got was from my friends, the school, of course, family, and the church. These days, he can't fall asleep until after midnight, the time when the bandits broke into his house. Before his abduction, Anyanwu had heard of people being kidnapped, but had not thought much about it. He said, I never knew that it could happen to me.
1: Next article. U.S. Journal. Kaboom. Fireworks by Grucci's Empire of Explosions. By Paige Williams. A few days before the 4th of July, I was on the rooftop of a casino in Las Vegas, where I ran into the head electrician of the Eisenhower Theater at the John F. Kennedy Memorial Center for the Performing Arts, which is in Washington, D.C. The electrician, Thomas Benya, who is a licensed pyrotechnician, had come to Vegas with a swarm of other pyrotechnicians to set up and set off what was being billed as the nation's largest fireworks show. Back in D.C., President Donald Trump was claiming that his show around the National Mall would be bigger and that he would be giving a really long speech. Trump had been trying to muscle his name onto the Kennedy Center. And then, amid a series of staff departures and cancellations by performers, closed the place down for a comprehensive revitalization project. Benya, who enjoys building art with people and who has worked with at the Kennedy Center for 20 years since he was 18, told me, "It's been traumatic. Vegas seemed unlikely to offer respite. A molten gold Trump Tower loomed over the north end of the strip. 329,000 visitors were in town to celebrate America's 250th birthday, and all of them were on an elevator. It was 1,000,000 degrees outside. On a different rooftop, on another day, a gloved woman whose t-shirt read, "As real as it gets," paused while loading orange strobe fireworks shells into 3-inch mortars and told me, "When you've been around 120 and above, this doesn't even feel like anything." The best sweaty person I saw in Vegas was an older woman with upswept black hair and bangs, wearing a lime green fake chrysanthemum as plump as a grapefruit tucked behind her right ear and carrying a Spanish fan. This was at a coffee shop in the Arts District, miles from the strip. At the next table was a woman who also had black bangs, plus lip piercings and a tattoo on both wrists. She was engrossed in a book called Fool's Errand, a fantasy novel about an assassin named Fitz Chivalry Farseer, who, per a quick Google, had abandoned self-imposed exile to rescue a missing prince and navigate perilous political waters. The woman wore an Invader Zim t-shirt. Doom, doom, doom, doom, doom, doom, doom. Below ground was the Vegas Loop, Elon Musk's idea. The Loop is a privately funded system of one-way tunnels designed to ferry passengers to self-driving Teslas among 9 destinations, primarily the Las Vegas Convention Center, which is the size of 80 football fields. One of Musk's enterprises, the Boring Company, has been operating the tunnels since 2021. A local professor of public policy has called the Loop the biggest, most absurd transit scam I have ever heard of. ProPublica uncovered ominous gaps in oversight, saying that because the Loop receives no federal funding, it is exempt from the kinds of exhaustive governmental vetting and environmental analysis often demanded of such projects. In other subterranean tunnels, storm drains really, humans were living. It was monsoon season. Up top, you cook. Down below, you drown. The strip provided distracting saturations of red, white, and blue. The sphere transmogrified into an enormous American flag beach ball. Gift shops sold bedazzled stars and stripes tumblers. I saw a woman in a sequined American flag mini dress, a man in American flag shorts overalls. There were American flag stilettos, cowboy hats, handbags. Topgolf was offering a Let Freedom Swing discount of 17.76%. One casino was selling a cocktail called the Firecracker, which cost an historical $19. AGMC Terrain was roaming around with its windows chalked in advertisements for peptides and IV hydration, suggesting that there's a cure for everything. A cure for mortality is Imperial China, was thought to be an alchemical mixture of sulfur, charcoal, and potassium nitrate, later known as gunpowder or black powder. It did not work, but when burned, the mixture went bang. It could be stuffed into the hollow center of bamboo stems, which were already used to scare off evil spirits and mythical mountain men, because the joints popped when thrown onto a fire. And according to the historical John Whittington, it is said that for centuries, no self-respecting Chinese traveler would leave home without a stash of natural bamboo firecrackers. Modulating the mixture produces different effects. More potassium nitrate sustains a longer burn. More sulfur quickens the explosion. Someone eventually thought to add metals, which yield color. Sodium for yellow, strontium for red, barium for green, aluminum or magnesium for white. Copper chloride breaks up quickly under high heat and washes out bluish. Adding titanium produces a crackly effect. Iron shavings render gold. Today, various combinations are packed into cardboard spheres or cylinders, shells, along with fuses coated in a flammable slurry, then sealed inside craft paper and shot from fiberglass mortars. Modernity has relieved humans of the added danger of approaching fireworks with a flaming torch or a lit cigar. Professional displays are fired by electric current. Shells are rigged to burn and blow in a specific manner. They can be made to go pow, poof, boom, boom, boom, boom, boom, whoosh, crack, pfft, psst, ee. Finales go boom, boom, boom, boom, boom. One kind of fireworks sounds as though the sky just emptied its digital trash. Visual effects have their own names. Chrysanthemum, peony, willow. A falling leaf effect looks like an enormous invisible bucket of glitter just tipped. Crossettes fly apart like a cluster of struck billiard balls. A fireworks show designer considers, in this order, theme, venue, budget, playlist. Setting fireworks to music has been compared to scoring characters in a ballet. Some are very robust and baroque, like, and some are very delicate, soft. The difference between a $10,000 show and one that costs much more involves product quality, pacing, duration, density, and degree of difficulty. It's generally more complicated to make fireworks scale the Washington Monument than it is to, say, shoot them off a barge on a lake. The downside of fireworks, trash, smoke, wildfire, dog trauma, are something that the average spectator pushes out of mind. Fireworks shows happen continually in Vegas. A couple of nights before the 4th, I stood in a parking lot at the Palace Station Casino, waiting for one to begin. A father in a Bud Light t-shirt took selfies with his small son. A security guard told people to stop leaning against his Range Rover. At 9 o'clock, we heard a distant whining. A cloud of dust rose in a gravel lot nearby, and a fleet of drones could be seen lifting in unison. Suddenly in the sky, colored lights in the shape of a giant lottery drum. It was like a spaceship, and it seemed close enough to reach up and touch. The drum rolled, and a green ball of light with the number 5 appeared beside it. The ball turned red, and the 5 turned to 4. Yellow, 3, blue, 2, back to green, 1. Pow, pow, pow. Fireworks erupted in the black void next to the lotto drum. Green, poof. Gold, poof. Silver, spangles. White, comets. Drones, which can be equipped with lights and programmed to precise GPS coordinates, are meant to enhance, not necessarily replace, fireworks. They can even be equipped with fireworks. Would it have ruined the experience for spectators to have known that drone operators were using computers, not joysticks, and that pyrotechnicians also using laptops, were sending thousands of lines of code via a radio transmission called FSK, Frequency Shift Keying, which sounds like AOL dial-up, to tell the fireworks when and where to go off. The drone pilots, Nebraskans, work for a company called Fantasy Drone Show. Their leader, Scott Buss, a pyrotechnician and also a pilot, managed retail stores before moving to drones. Drones, he said, let him tell stories in the sky. A hand of blackjack, a giant margarita, but they don't tickle out monkey brain with their odor or their concussive jolts. Buss enjoys drones. He loves fireworks, the feel of it all. The writer George Plimpton, a founder and the longtime editor of the Paris Review, considered fireworks the eighth art, and he was obsessed with them. As part of the research for the book Fireworks, A History and Celebration, which was published in 1984, he discovered an industry periodical with the slogan, "He who hath once smelt the smoke is near again free." He interviewed a reverend in Minnesota who, having merged his hobby with his clerical work, had become known as the Blaster Pastor. The pastor explained to Plimpton that during outdoor sermons, I might say, "And thus is the way of the Lord." Boom. When Queen Elizabeth I reigned from 1558 to 1603, she created a Fire Master of England position. Colonial empires used fireworks to overawe local people and attempt to control them. Withington, the historian, notes in his recent book, A History of Fireworks, pyrotechnicians have been performed at Versailles, the Pyramids of Giza, Tiananmen Square, the White House. They have been launched from mountains, riverbanks, bridges, medieval ramparts, cathedrals. Fireworks herald the World Cup, the Olympics, inaugurations, weddings, railroad openings, royal matrimony, saints, the saints, the spring equinox, eclipses, the new year, the day of the dead, the beginning of summer, the end of it. Peter the Great designed a display that celebrated the treaty and final peace after 21 years of war with Charles XII of Sweden. Plimpton wrote, adding, apparently he simply loved noise. America's founding is inextricable from fireworks. John Adams.

This service is intended solely for individuals who cannot read conventional print due to a disability. Ineligible listeners risk infringing on copyright laws, and KPBS Radio Reading Service is not responsible for any violations that may occur. Our service may not be redistributed without our written consent. 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

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My name is Judy Benson and I'll be reading from the March 16th edition of People Magazine here on Sight and Sound Radio. Cover page. Valerie Bertinelli. I love my life right now. The star digs deep at 65. How she finally let go of childhood trauma, breakups and body shame, bad boob jobs and all. I am who I am. On the cover is Valerie in a dusty rose-colored sweater with a big smile. Main article. Valerie Bertinelli, becoming perfectly imperfect. With a new freedom, the star, 65, finds happiness in letting go of body shame and childhood trauma. It's never too late to make peace with yourself. By Liz McNeil. Photographs by Andrew Eklis. Accompanying the article is a picture of Valerie, this time outside in rain boots, umbrella, and a rain jacket. When Valerie Bertinelli talks about getting emotionally naked, she strips down right away, from discussing how she let go of body shame, my poor body, I was so mean to it, to dishing on love and sex, I'm not dead inside, to disclosing a boob job she had back in the 80s. At 65, the star and celebrity chef has found a new freedom in embracing the perfectly imperfect. That's how she ended up posing without clothes for the cover of her new book, Getting Naked. I thought I might as well expose myself there too, she says. She's also ready to free herself from something much deeper. I was carrying secrets no one can see. For the first time, she reveals that she was sexually abused at 11 years old. It wasn't something she'd planned to share in her new book, but time and therapy changed her mind. I don't feel shame about it anymore, she says. I'm pissed off that it happened. Today, she says, I'm a survivor. After her last relationship with writer Mike Goodnow ended in a difficult breakup in 2024, she still leads with her heart. That's all part of the emotional connection she shares with fans who followed her for decades. Since she first appeared on One Day at a Time at age 15 to Hot in Cleveland opposite her friend Betty White, and now as a proud part of the Drew crew of lifestyle experts on the Drew Barrymore show. On a recent rainy day in Los Angeles that ended in a double rainbow, she relaxes at her cozy home on a hill with 14-year-old rescue dog Luna and two very independent cats, Henry and Batman. I'm a senior taking care of seniors, she jokes. Warm, bubbly, and candid as ever, she knows what makes her happy. Watching her 34-year-old son, Wolfgang, from her first marriage to Eddie Van Halen, perform on tour, where they call her Mama Wolf, cooking at home and learning to let go. Still, it took time. It's about getting to the raw truth, she says. And when 2024 came, it was the worst year of my life, and I thought, oh, I got more shit to do. What was happening in 2024? I had 4 surgeries within 6 months. I had breast implants taken out, and there were complications. My hair started to fall out. I was having emotional trouble with

0: people in my life, and I just wasn't happy. After two divorces, I felt like a failure. I had gotten fired from a job hosting on Food Network that I really loved. Before that, my parents died. My son's father, Eddie Van Halen, died. I just thought I must be really having to learn something. You dug into the roots of your body shame. All that shame has nothing to do with my body. It was just something to take out my shame on. Being told your body isn't perfect enough, you're still not 110 pounds. Well, who could be? I'll never see that size again, and I don't need to. I need to get all those voices out of my head. Why do I have so much self-loathing? That's not normal. It's because trauma happened in my childhood. I can't speak for everybody else, but it's pretty textbook. You reveal you were sexually abused at 11. I had no plan to reveal this. This is going to be a book about teaching people how to love themselves. Then I had a huge anxiety attack at the end of 24 that really brought me to my knees. And I knew I needed to do more work. And that's when I really dug deep. Why now? If it can help anybody, then great. Now this has taken me 10 years at least. The first time I said out loud to my therapist, I thought, I'm going to feel better now. It got worse before it got better. I maybe ate a little bit more, drink a little bit more. When you stop eating things for comfort, stop drinking alcohol, it exposes your feelings. I don't feel shame about it anymore. I'm pissed off that it happened. I guess because I'm healing from it, and it's not so scary anymore. I can say it out loud. I was sexually assaulted. It doesn't feel like it owns me anymore. Did you tell anyone? Not until I met Ed. Ed and I had long conversations, and then I held it in for a long time. You've been so honest about your struggles with your weight. How do you feel now? Would I like my body to be more taut and not have this? She shows off her upper arms, of course, but I'm in my 60s. I can carry my 35-pound dog, Luna, who recently had a leg amputated because of cancer. I can stand watching my son for 2 hours on stage, and that's heaven. Do you weigh yourself anymore? Sometimes, after Christmas, I was like, how much did I go up? Because my jeans are awfully tight, but I'm also not going to drive myself crazy. I lost way too much weight in 2024 because I was so stressed out that I never want to be that weight again either. I'm finally at a comfortable place where my clothes fit. They're not too big, not too small. I'm fine where I am, even though I have a little pooch. Who cares? Have you tried GLP-1s? I don't judge anybody for how they lose weight. It's really flipping hard to do. It doesn't mean I won't have a necklift. It doesn't mean I won't try GLP-1s, but it's no for now. You pose naked at 65. Part of me also feels like at this age, if I can look that good, do it. I don't know what I'm going to look like when I'm 80, but at 65, it looks pretty effing good. I don't think that's arrogant. I felt bad about myself for too many decades. I'm going to feel good about myself now. How is it different from your bikini photos you took in 2009 after you lost more than 40 pounds on Jenny Craig? I was a good 20 pounds thinner at least, but it's also something that I can't keep off. It felt better doing this. You had breast implants taken out in 2024. What led to that decision? I had a boob job 35 to 40 years ago. I liked it for a while, and then I started to hate it. I had gained and lost so much weight that my boobs were just... I felt like they were down to my belly button. It was like, I want my small boobs back. Just take them out, please. And then I got a horrible infection. What happened? I had surgery. The surgeon took out the implant and the surrounding tissue, and then my breast became infected and started to cave in on itself. It became a crater. Anyway, those were my boobs. Anyone want to date me? It was so serious. I have to find the humor. How are you feeling now? They're completely different boobs. I've had to have more surgery to take them out. Me and these guys pointing to her dog and two of her five cats. I'm the only ones looking at my boobs anyway, but I can't see without my glasses on, so I'll have to date somebody who can't see. Speaking of dating, what happened with your last boyfriend, Mike Goodenough? Here's the thing about big, loud mistakes. I was given the opportunity to learn a really deep, life-changing lesson, and that is what I'm grateful for. And if I ever do start dating again, I ain't talking about it for a long time. I've got to see if it works out first. I'm not ruling it out. I love men, but I don't want to make them make me crazy, and I don't want to make them crazy either. Are you interested in dating again? June and I talk a lot about this because she's where I'm at right now. We're very happy being single. I haven't been with that many people. I don't want butterflies. Now my therapist says, you just had a bad experience with butterflies last time out. Why don't you just sit and wait and see what happens? Don't rule out butterflies. I won't, but I have to know they're butterflies, not anxiety, and learn to differentiate. Still, you write about how watching Metallica lead singer James Hetfield lit your pilot light. After my second divorce, I was like, I'm going to be a cat lady and I'm fine with that. But when I got my little pilot light lit again by watching someone on stage just be magnetic, I'm like, he's hot. Wait, did I just say someone was hot? You could put Brad Pitt in front of me. I'd be saying no thanks. And he is hot. I like that I found somebody attractive for a hot minute because it meant I wasn't dead inside. Love, when it's right, can be magical. Do you still think about your first husband, Ed? There'll always be a huge part of my heart that contains Ed. He gave me the greatest gift, our son. Would we have been intimate together again? I don't think so, but I've never loved another man the way I loved Ed. Never say never. I love my life right now. Every time I think I want to share it with a man, I'm like, but do I? After such tough times, how'd you come out the other side? I found these pockets of joy, watching Wolfie on stage and watching the audience fall in love with him. The Drew Show was my oasis. I think through all the emotional and physical stuff, I was still able to go, this is wonderful. Val's New Ventures. The Drew Barrymore Show. She's like Betty White that way, just a big open heart, says Bertie Nellity, a lifestyle expert on the show. Valerie's Place. Her digital platform was launched on February 25th as a smorgasbord of food and fun. It's three cooking shows, a podcast, and a book group, says Bertie Nellity, who recently hosted a live demo making spicy arrabbiata penne. I want to build a community where everybody is welcome. It's a place where people can come into my kitchen and cook with me, because I've missed that a lot. Love Again. On May 9th, she returns to acting alongside Eric McCormick in the Lifetime movie, which she calls a gorgeous love story. The Lightness of Being. In an exclusive excerpt from her book, Bertinelli explores what she discovered from bearing it all. One night last summer, I went skinny dipping, and no one was more surprised than me. I was between jobs, as we actors say, and licking my wounds after my divorce. My second marriage to Tom Vidal ended in 2022. My bank account felt about as low as my spirit, so these were not my easiest days. After a light dinner, I wasn't ready for TV or sleep. I stepped outside to breathe in the summer night. No alcohol was involved, just a cocktail of gratitude, orange blossoms, and roses from my garden. It all felt delicious and alive, and the next thing I knew, I was peeling off my clothes and diving into my pool, buck as naked as the day I was born. I swam a few slow laps. All of Los Angeles could see me if they knew the right perch and had a pair of high-powered binoculars handy. A Southwest Airlines jet taking off from Hollywood Burbank flew overhead. I waved. The security cameras around my yard, I waved to them too. Why not? I felt naughty in the best way, like a cosmic reminder. Hey girl, you're alive. Enjoy it. I kicked off the wall and swam. I was buoyant, light, weightless, weightless. I understood why dolphins leapt out of the water. They're happy. I couldn't remember the last time I'd gone skinny dipping, if ever. When I was younger? Even then, I was so self-conscious about a body that I had no business being self-conscious about. But not tonight. Tonight, I flipped through the water and felt good. My limbs were strong, my body capable, my skin unjudged. No tugging at my swimsuit, no concerns about whether it was flattering. I wasn't wearing a stitch of clothing, and I felt perfectly in my skin. From Getting Naked by Valerie Bertinelli. Next article. Life in the wake of immigration raids. We're under a cloud of fear. For months, thousands of officers swept through Minneapolis, apprehending immigrants. Now, a shaken school district reveals how its community has changed and how its members are helping each other. By Janelle Griffith. Photographs by Jordan Vandahar. Accompanying the article is a picture of her mother, Tracy Huerta, and her two sons, Diego 4 and Justin 7, outside of Valley View School, posing with their passports. They are part of the Columbia Heights Public School District, where one-fifth of the 3,400 students are now virtual to avoid ICE. It will make me happy if they go away, Justin, the 7-year-old, says at the agents. Tucked inside a cubby in a preschool classroom at Valley View Elementary School, just north of Minneapolis, are the signs of a little boy's life interrupted. A blanket pattern in black caps, bats, and spider webs, and a small stuffed dinosaur with floppy white fabric freak teeth. This is what 5-year-old Liam Conejo Ramos left behind on January 20th, when federal officers took him and his immigrant father, Adrian Conejo Arias, to the South Texas Family Residential Center for roughly 2 weeks. He hasn't been back to school since. There are 570 kids at Valley View, and four of them have been detained, as of 30 parents or caregivers from the school, amid President Donald Trump's immigration crackdown. A campaign promise that provoked unprecedented outcry over its scope and use of force. The White House maintains that its focus is on criminals, but advocates say innocents have been swept up by the as many as 4,000 agents around the city. Even though we are U.S. citizens, we're afraid, says Tracy Huerta, 32, an English language teacher at Liam School. We always carry our passports. In mid-February, officials said the Immigration and Customs Enforcement, or ICE, which is planning operations in other cities, would draw down in Minneapolis after more than 2 months. People recently went there to speak with community members. Hear their stories. We're seeing them break down. Nicole Herhe, 35, Valley View Elementary social worker. A lot of students talk about trouble sleeping because of all the noise. They're hearing the sirens. They're hearing the whistles and the car alarms of protesters. And this has been going on for months now. When their brains are consistently not getting enough sleep, obviously they're tired in school. But then it's creating trouble concentrating. We're seeing quicker responses to little stimuli. We're seeing them break down more frequently. Their brains are in this kind of fear response mode, and the littlest thing might set them off. I'm out at recess duty, and we've seen ice by our playground. It's not something that we should have to be monitoring or dealing with. A school administrator's low point. Jason Coleman, 51, Valley View Elementary principal. I've lost kids to cancer. I've lost kids to violence. I've never had to do this. 9 days after Liam was detained, I took two of my other students to the Whipple Federal Building in Minneapolis at the request of their mother, who was detained there after an immigration check-in. Knowing what we're about, the values, ethics, and morals educators have regarding protecting and keeping kids safe, I felt like I was delivering them to jail. That's what it felt like to me. Those two little boys were so brave and tough, though, going through the metal detectors and seeing all the people with guns. We're pleased that the two brothers and their mother have since been released and the boys have been returned to our school. Fear to have fun where it's not safe. Muhammad Jama, 15, Columbia Heights High School, 10th grader. I used to play out in the snow with other kids in my neighborhood because I've always considered this a safe area. Nowadays, we don't. I don't like going out. I prefer to stay inside. I feel safe at home and at school and at my extended family's houses, but I don't feel safe anywhere else. That's what really hurts. As a Somali American, I feel like they're going to come get me. Why don't people want us here? Valley View Elementary teacher who requested anonymity. I've been in the U.S. since I was a baby, so I have a naturalized citizenship. All I've ever known is Minnesota. That's the same as many of the students. This is our home. And they have the question of, why don't people want us here? Why don't people like us? I don't know how to answer those questions, because I have the same ones. Every aspect of daily life has been impacted. Zena Stevnik, 51, Columbia Heights Public School Superintendent. Sometimes for an hour before I get into my office, I'll be driving the neighborhoods where I know the students were stopped. They're being questioned and then released, oftentimes. It's a daily occurrence. I meet with them afterwards and they're visibly shaken. That type of fear is not only happening in our children, but also with many of our staff who are people of color. Our families who just want to go to the store or go to work or bring their children to school. We're under a cloud of fear instilled all around us. My main focus is safety for our community. So many of our students who have been detained were on their way to or on their way from home, from school. Almost every aspect of our daily lives has been impacted. So many community members are being vigilant. Things you actually can do. Jew Zuko, 45, volunteers to deliver groceries to scared families staying home. Our church meets in the high school, and a bunch of us already have been working with schools for years. When stuff started getting crazier, the high school told us they need to help with groceries. So we showed up, and there would be piles of food for us to run out to. Once stuff hit the news, other people started coming, bringing more food. My daughters, who were 17 and 14, got really excited to help as well. We're trying to encourage everyone. Don't just sit for 4 hours and scroll and be overwhelmed. There's things you can actually do. We've never seen this many people in our community this activated. It seems it had to be this way, but it's encouraging. We're called to love our neighbors. Matthew Hinton, 55, pastor at Heights Church, who delivers goods with Zuko. As a pastor, I believe that we're called to love our neighbors and to serve our neighbors. This is a way that it's not interfering with the efforts of law enforcement, but at the same time, it's helping people that we know are being impacted. One place where I delivered to, as I was getting ready to leave, one of the people came out, and I held the door for him and handed him the bags. To see the relief on his face that I wasn't a threat, to me, that was positive feedback. What we're doing is helping someone who is in need. Next article. The Yorks Uncovered, the Making and Unmaking of a Royal Family. Ex-Prince Andrew's arrest has exposed a family long shielded by royal privilege, placing Sarah Ferguson under new scrutiny and leaving urgent questions about the future facing their daughters. By Henry Hill and Simon Perry. When former Prince Andrew was arrested on the morning of February 19th, the shock spread quickly through a family long insulated from the consequence. An institution conditioned to contain damage and a public no longer willing to accept royal privilege as a shield. What began as a legal crisis for Queen Elizabeth's long-favored son, detained for 11 hours on suspicion of misconduct in public office, linked to allegations that he improperly shared information as a UK trade envoy with the late convicted sex offender Jeffrey Epstein, became something broader. A moment of exposure for the palace culture that protected him and his family for decades. They thought they'd be able to operate like this under the radar, this is Andrew Lowney, author of Entitled, The Rise and Fall of the House of York. Quickly up to their necks in exploiting their royal status. For years, the Yorks occupied a peculiar space inside the monarchy, prominent enough to trade on status, peripheral enough to avoid sustained scrutiny. Andrew's sense of entitlement was not simply indulged, it was reinforced from childhood. Reason Queen Elizabeth had settled into her reign and found time to be a more present mother, Andrew, 66, grew up protected and rarely corrected. He has been pampered all the way through his life in this bubble, Lowney says. Status is everything to him. It's his only sense of identity. That extended to Andrew's ex-wife, Sarah Ferguson, 66, who was repeatedly welcomed back into the royal fold even as she sought to monetize her proximity to it. Meanwhile, their daughters, Princess Beatrice and Princess Eugenie, were raised with extraordinary privilege and shaped by the expectation that royal protection would endure. That assumption no longer holds, as traits once indulged inside the monarchy have become liabilities. At the private school Cordonstone, where his older brother King Charles 77 endured a strict education, Andrew received more latitude. In the Royal Navy, he enjoyed preferential treatment. Socially, biographers say, he leaned heavily on his then Duke of York title, announcing it loudly in nightclubs and expecting deference. His own description of priorities, recounted by Lowney as a prince first, a naval officer second, and a husband third, revealed a world view shaped by hierarchy rather than responsibility. Even now, Lowney says, Andrew thinks he's anointed, and that it's deeply in fear people have turned on him. Time and again, Andrew was buffered by the system, his missteps managed quietly or even overlooked entirely. Even after concerns began circulating about his association with Epstein, Queen Elizabeth continued to grant him honors and public visibility. She saw no gap between the monarchy and shielding her son, says Catherine Mayer, author of Divide and Rule. One thing was her duty as monarch, and one was her duty as a mother, and she felt that those things were fully aligned. By 2015, Andrew's standing had already been gravely weakened by sexual assault allegations made by the late prominent Epstein accuser Virginia Giuffre. Andrew has repeatedly denied claims that she was forced into sexual encounters with him at the age of 17 in the early 2000s, and that the two reached a civil settlement without an admission of liability in 2022, intensifying scrutiny of both his conduct and the palace's response. If Andrew embodied entitlement, Ferguson became its most adaptable beneficiary. Following their 1996 divorce, she emerged without a massive financial settlement that might have made it easier for her to quietly disengage from royal life. Unlike Princess Diana's payout, a reported $22 million settlement and an annual allowance after her divorce from Charles, Ferguson's was estimated at roughly $475,000. She was introduced to this lifestyle and kept living it, says Robert Jobson, author of The Windsor Legacy. She was desperate for money. What followed was a series of reinventions. Spokeswoman, brand ambassador, author, television personality, each drawing on the currency of her then Duchess of York title as she lived with Andrew at the Grand Royal Lodge. From Weight Watchers to Wedgwood China, from memoirs to children's books, the ventures varied, but the strategy remained consistent, proximity for profit. She's always been a fighter, that's her trademark, says a friend. When it came to Palestine, Ferguson was technically out, yet repeatedly welcomed back into royal spaces. Ascot, Wimbledon, Sandringham. They turned a blind eye, Bonnie says. That arrangement was tested in 2010 when Ferguson was filmed in a News of the World sting appearing to offer access to Andrew in the form of meetings and introductions in exchange for cash. She was withdrew from public view only to resurface later, forgiven, and treated as a stabilizing presence in Andrew's life. Now the system that once allowed such recoveries has collapsed. The release of new Epstein-related material has renewed focus on Ferguson's actions, including her efforts to maintain contact with Epstein after his 2009 release from prison amid her financial struggles. This time no one is going to give her the airspace, says royal author Ingrid Seward. Lowney adds that Ferguson, who has not been seen publicly in months and is believed to be in hiding abroad, will find it very hard to come back. A friend describes the moment as sobering. She always thinks she can bounce back, Van Setter says, but this isn't something that can blow over. Beatrice, 37, and Eugenie, 35, were raised inside that ecosystem, and their childhood was lavish even by royal standards. Exotic holidays, private jets, yacht trips, extravagant birthday parties, and years spent living comfortably among the ultra-wealthy. They lived in palace apartments, stayed in alpine chalets, and were raised with the assumption that royal status endured. Andrew reinforced that belief as a father, having pushed for his daughters to be styled as Her Royal Highness and retain princess titles from birth. When Eugenie married Jack Brooksbank in 2018, Andrew insisted on a full-scale royal wedding in Windsor Castle's St. George's Chapel, complete with security and public spectacle, despite mounting questions about his own standing inside the family. According to sources, he bristled at comparisons to Prince Harry's wedding earlier that year, determined that his younger daughter's ceremony not be seen as a lesser affair. She's a granddaughter of the Queen, a princess of the blood, Lonnie says. He believed that she should get everything. Early criticism that the sisters worked too little and vacationed too much was often dismissed as unfair, both attending university and pursuing professional careers, though their royal status inevitably shaped opportunities available to them. They continued to maintain royal residences at Kensington Palace and St. James Palace despite not holding working royal titles, an arrangement Andrew is said to have pressed for. Their careers developed in relationship-driven private sectors. Beatrice built a career in international tech partnerships, while Eugenie works in the high-end art world. Attention has now turned to their own financial dealings. The UK Charity Commission says it is assessing concerns raised about Eugenie's nonprofit, the Anti-Slave Collective, whose missions include stopping sexual exploitation, following media questions over spending and disclosures. Their economic prospects depended on maintaining within the royal family, Lowney says of Eugenie and Beatrice. Their jobs and client relations are based on being princesses. Their proximity now carries repercussions. The release of new Epstein-related material has sharpened questions about what Beatrice and Eugenie themselves knew. The sisters appear in the files, which reference a lunch with Epstein alongside their mother at his Palm Beach, Florida mansion, just days after his 2009 release from prison for solicitation of a minor. Emails cited in the material further allege that Epstein sought palace tours from the sisters for acquaintances, raising fresh scrutiny about how access was handled within the York family. In the wake of the disclosures, the sisters spent Christmas Day in 2025 with their uncle King Charles rather than with their parents. They're caught between a rock and a hard place over loyalty to their parents and their future, Lowney says. The York's trajectory fits a familiar royal pattern. Once the line of succession moves on, spares are left to navigate lives shaped by status, but then on purpose. They have all had privileges with none of the responsibilities, Seward says, and that can lead them into all kinds of trouble. Some royals adapted. Princess Anne and Prince Edward chose not to style their children as princess and prince and encouraged independent lives. Others, given privilege without structure, floundered. What's changed now, Meyer says, is that the public tolerance for indulgence without accountability has collapsed. While Charles is said to remain very fond of his nieces, Seward says, others anticipate a distancing from both the monarch and his heir, Prince William. Onlookers say William, 43, has long favored a harder line on Andrew. William wants it all cleaned up before he gets on the throne, Lonnie says. He wants it dealt with now. That boundary is starting to show. Beatrice and Eugenie have reportedly been told they will not be attending Royal Ascot this spring, one of the most visible dates on the royal calendar, and an event the sisters have historically participated in alongside senior family members. Privately, sources say, Beatrice and Eugenie remain close to both their parents while trying to protect their young families from the storm. Both sisters have two children of their own, adding an urgency to questions about how much distance and independence they can realistically create from their parents' fallout. Friends say the sisters have been lying low, absent from their usual social circuit. Feel like a lost ship right now, one says. Adds Seward, they're tarnished by this. It's affected their lives a great deal. For Andrew and Ferguson, the immediate reality is one of retreat. Released under investigation, Andrew remains kept secluded on the Sandringham estate as authorities review newly available material. Ferguson has yet to appear publicly and is believed to be weighing where to live and how to fund her life. For the Yorks, the exposure no longer containable. What was once quietly managed has reached its limit, not only for a former Duke, but for the system that shielded him for decades. A stronger intervention early on, notes Meyer, might have prevented all of this. Growing up York. Family portrait. The former couple with Beatrice and Eugenie in 1996, posing together seated on a lawn. Their father and mother bring drama to their lives, Jacobson says of the princesses. Lavish milestones. At Beatrice's Victorian-themed 18th birthday party at Windsor Castle in 2006, everything was over the top, says Seward. The family is again pictured together in 18th-century costume for the birthday party. Defining moment. The sisters were wildly mocked for their headwear at their cousin William's 2011 wedding. They want to hold on to their royal status as a family, Friend says. It's their identity. Keeping score. In the run-up to Eugenie's 2018 wedding to Jack Brooksbanks, Andrew pointedly noted that the guest list would be larger than Harry and Meghan's, underscoring tensions around status and scale. A notable absence. Andrew did not appear in photos released by the palace from Beatrice's 2020 wedding to Eduardo Mapelli Mazzi. Family in focus. Out of sight. Since his release under investigation on February 19th, Andrew has remained in his secluded cottage in Sandringham. King Charles visited the estate the following weekend, but the brothers did not meet. In retreat. This has really hit her, Friend says of Ferguson, who has been reported to be at a wellness center in Switzerland and another in Ireland. Under strain. In the days after Andrew's arrest, Eugenie was seen out alone in London on February 25th. They're heartbroken, as sources with princesses. It's an incredibly painful and introspective moment for them. Breaking cover. Beatrice stepped out in London on February 27th for the first time since her father's arrest. They've been lying low, a family friend says of the sisters. Fergie Inc. How Fergie turned royal status into income. Royal pitch. In 1999, she appeared at Macy's in New York City as a spokeswoman for British China brand Redgwood, promoting her tableware line and signing autographs. Second act. 2 years after signing on as a Weight Watchers spokeswoman in 1997, she released Dieting with the Duchess, and she has since written dozens of books. Turning point. The Little Red book series In Doll began as a fundraising project for her charity Chances for Children. Her ventures closed earlier this year amid Epstein-related revelations. Caught on camera. In 2010, News of the World published secretly filmed footage showing Ferguson offering introduction to her ex-husband Andrew for $700,000. The spare problem. Life is number two. Princess Margaret drifted into excess and resentment, with biographers pointing to a diminished role and lack of control over her own life. Dividing line. Charles wasn't believed to favor his brother's appointment as UK trade envoy, raising questions about the roles of secondary royals. Brothers at odds. Harry reflected on growing up second to the heir in his memoir Spare. I was the shadow, the support, the plan B, he's quoted as saying. The next chapter. Beatrice and Eugenie's decision to spend Christmas with King Charles signaled where they see their future. They did the right thing, says Jepson. Insiders say the main challenge for the sisters is navigating loyalty to the crown while managing distance from their parents' missteps. 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Next article. Murder in Los Angeles. The hairstylist, his wife, and her lover. Monica Cimentilli wanted her husband, Fabio, dead to collect his life insurance and asked her boyfriend to help, by Christine Pelsick. The cries of a teenage girl reached 911 dispatch shortly before 5 p.m. on January 23, 2017. My dad is outside and he's bleeding. He won't wake up, said 16-year-old Isabella Cimentilli. Minutes later, she arrived at her family's home in Swank, Woodland Hills, California, to find her father, Canadian-born hair care executive Fabio Cimentilli, who once styled the hair of Jennifer Lopez and Jennifer Love Hewitt, alone and unconscious. Police who responded to the call discovered the house where Fabio, 49, lived with his wife, Monica, and daughters, Jessica and Isabella, in disarray, and the body of Fabio stabbed 7 times from behind, near his favorite chair on the patio. It appeared kind of a surprise attack, recalls retired Los Angeles police detective Barry Tellis. Who would want Fabio, a seemingly happily married, well-liked figure, nicknamed Big Daddy, dead? The question would dog authorities for nearly a decade during the investigation and prosecution of his spouse and 2 criminal conspirators, now featured in the final cut, the March 9th episode of People Magazine Investigates on Investigation Discovery. Initially interviewed on the day of her husband's murder, Monica, 54, a former makeup artist who met Fabio in Toronto and married him in 1997, told police she had left Fabio at home while she ran an errand at 3:30. She returned home to find Isabella just home from school calling 911. Monica was upset, says retired detective Ryan Vernon. But days later, when Monica hosted a memorial for Fabio, her behavior struck some guests as odd. Fabio's sister, Lori Piccolio, recalls seeing her with Robert Baker, a trainer at her gym. They are talking very close, says Piccolo. We thought they must be good friends. Investigators soon uncovered a darker connection between Monica and Baker, 63, who had previously worked in adult films. DNA from blood samples looked at the crime scene while pressing police to release his $1.6 million life insurance settlement. She was not like, who killed my husband, recalled Detective Tellis. It was, I want the money, show me the money. They were arrested together in June 2017. Monica was charged with masterminding a plot to murder her husband for his money, while Baker faced a first-degree murder charge. Both pleaded not guilty. While they were awaiting trial that were delayed for years, Baker suddenly changes plea to guilty in 2023. Then, after years of searching for the second figure seen on the video, investigators tracked down Christopher Austin, 40, Baker's friend and accomplice. Austin confessed to police and pleaded no contest to second-degree murder. He went on to testify against Monica, and she was convicted on April 11, 2025. Monica and Baker were sentenced to life without parole, Austin serving 15 years to life. Meanwhile, Fabio's family remains devastated. Monica grieved with us. She held us tight, says Piccolo. We were all shocked to see the horror of her. Fatal attraction. 1. Baker and Monica traveled together to Los Angeles and a South Carolina beach weeks after Fabio's murder. 2. Arrested in Los Angeles on June 14, 2017, Baker and Monica were recorded on a microphone in the back of a police car. Don't talk, said Monica. 3. Baker testified at Monica's trial that he killed Fabio because I wanted her. She had nothing to do with it, he said. 4. Despite Baker's testimony, Monica was sentenced to life without parole. Accomplice Christopher Austin pleaded no contest to murder. Next article. Kurt and Wyatt Russell, our family photo album. The father and son, now co-starring on Apple TV's Monarch Legacy of Monsters, look back on their acting careers and the moments that have shaped their lives. By Lizzie Hyman. In the Russell household, the belief that you could do whatever you set your mind to wasn't just encouraged, it was expected. How could it be otherwise? Kurt Russell, the son of late actor Bing Russell and Wyatt Russell, Kurt's son with Goldie Hawn, and maternal half-brothers to actors Oliver and Kate Hudson, are part of a family so deeply rooted in Hollywood that even life's most formative moments have unfolded in front of the camera. Did I take my first steps in that movie? Wyatt, 39, asked his dad, studying a photo of his parents on the set of 1987's Overboard. I think you did, Kurt, 74, responds. The camera goes by, and you see little 8-month-old Wyatt. The notion that no dream was off limits extended beyond acting too. I was shocked when at the age of 12, Wyatt said, "Dad, I think I want to play hockey all the time now," recalls Kurt, who also shares an older son, Boston Russell, 46, with ex-wife Susan Hubley. Wyatt went on to play professional ice hockey until a 2010 injury redirected his path towards acting. "I never talk to my kids about what they should do. They just go do it," Kurt adds. It was like, go commit, do what you want. They knew from watching that Goldie and I just go out there and crank it out. And crank it out he has. A Golden Globe and Emmy-nominated actor, Kurt found fame as a teenager working with the Walt Disney Company before taking on iconic roles, including former Special Forces soldier turned criminal Snake Plissken in 1981's Escape from New York, helicopter pilot R.J. McReady battling a shape-shifting alien in 1982's The Thing, and legendary lawman Wyatt Earp in 1993's Tombstone. It didn't take long for Wyatt to follow his dad's footsteps, entering the acting world at age 23 and starring in projects like 2022 Jump Street, The Falcon and the Winter Soldier, and most recently the Western drama Broke. And he has two kids of his own, sons Buddy, 5, and Boone, 2, with wife Meredith Hagman. Now Kurt and Wyatt are collaborating on a project, portraying younger and older versions of the same character in season 2 of Apple TV's Monarch, Legacy of Monsters. In the process, they're growing together, as actors and as people. It's always nice to watch any actor you work with find their confidence, and all of you kids did that. The only one it really never clicked for was Goldie, Kurt jokes. So with the whole Hudson Russell clan ever create something together, it would be a blast, Kurt says. The Making of Monarch. Playing the same character at different stages of life on Monarch Legacy of Monsters, Kurt and Wyatt don't film together. Instead, they collaborate with makeup artist and cinematographer to ensure an emphasis on similarity in their looks. Family photos. Child star. Kurt made his regular TV series debut in 1963, starring in The Travels of Jamie McFeeters and appearing on Our Man Higgins. Meant to be. Though they first met on the set of the one and only, genuine, original family band in 1966, Kurt and Goldie began dating while filming Swing Shift in 1983. Leading pair. Goldie had you not long before this, Kurt says Wyatt of their 1987 rom-com Overboard. Of his dad's physique, Wyatt adds, "You look yoked." Blended family. This is on the ranch that we were in the process of building, Kurt says, of this 1989 photograph featuring Kate, Kurt, Boston, Wyatt, Goldie, and Oliver. Go, Wyatt, go. It must have been a great save, Kurt says, recalling Wyatt's goaltending in the 2000 Quebec International Pee Wee Hockey Tournament, in which you can see Kurt filming and Goldie raising her hands and screaming. Pursuing dreams. Asleep with the stick, Wyatt says, of the one featured in his hockey post-game celebration picture with Kurt in the year 2000. Just the guys. Kurt took Boston, Wyatt, and Oliver as his plus ones to the premiere of his film Poseidon in 2006. My beloved family is what Goldie captioned this photograph on Instagram in 2016 that included her, Boston, Oliver, Kurt, and Wyatt. Falling in love on set. Wyatt says writing music with now wife Hagner for the 2016 film Folk Hero and Funny Guy was how they fell in love. Proud father. These are my pride and joy, Wyatt says of his sons Buddy and Boone. Next article. Jill Scott's Joyride. Backed after a 10-plus year break, the R&B star reflects on motherhood, heartbreak, and the healing power of music. By Janine Rubenstein. Feet up in bed, about to dig into the drama that is Netflix's America's Next Top Model documentary, Jill Scott is the epitome of unbothered. She just got over a nasty bout of COVID, and her first album in more than a decade is finally out for all to hear. I feel relieved, Scott, 53, says of releasing To Whom This May Concern. My baby's outside, and people are responding to it in beautiful ways and actually listening, which gives me the greatest joy. Aside from her rich, warm mezzo-soprano pipes, Joy might be Scott's biggest calling card. It helped the Philadelphia native wow fans and critics in 2000 with her double platinum album, Who Is Jill Scott, Words and Sounds, Volume 1, which included the playful neo-soul hit, A Long Walk. The sweet, knowing smile she first showcased in that music video has remained throughout life's highs, including 3 Grammys, welcoming her son Jet in 2009, her former drummer, Little John Roberts, and kicking off a successful acting career. But amid hardships, like two divorces, she kept her glow by taking a step back. I needed time to be with my family, raise my kid to the best of my ability, she says. However, she adds, I'm in the middle of menopause right now. I'm different in ways I didn't intend on being different, but I'm here, and I love what I do. It's a thrill and a privilege. Scott's knack for finding a silver lining came from growing up in North Philly. My mother and I had a rough go of it in the beginning, she says. We were in a community where you would hear gunshots on a regular basis. There was a summer where I lost a lot of friends, young men that I knew. My mother taught me to keep looking for beauty no matter what, and just kept finding a reason to believe in myself. That homegrown optimism and self-confidence served her well when she entered the music industry in her 20s. I had somebody tell me in the beginning of my career that if I didn't lose weight, or if I didn't straighten my hair, or whatever, I'd never sell any records. That sucked, but luckily I didn't listen to them and decided to just continue to be myself. At Solisten, she shares in Precious, one of her new songs. I'm a black woman and I love it, she adds. It's revolutionary to be comfortable in your own skin. On To Whom, Scott, who's known as much for her empowering anthem as she is for love songs, plays for the pain she's faced from past relationships, like her contentious divorce from businessman Mike Dobson after their 2017 split. But hindsight is 2020. I definitely made some bad decisions based on the fact that I like someone a couple of times, I think, Scott says. But trust me, even in that, I don't regret it at all. It got me to this place and time in my life. What she's learned? Keep some things to myself, but I also deeply believe that an artist is meant to bear the soul. Billie Holiday was sad, and I didn't understand it until I got sad, until my heart was broken. Scott explored heartbreak on screen with her starring role in Tyler Perry's 2007 drama Why Did I Get Married? In the years since, she's leaned hard into acting, most recently starring in BET Plus's remake of The First Wife Club, which ran for 3 seasons starting in 2019. I love the possibility of becoming someone outside myself for a time, she says of acting. But it's nothing compared to the greatest joy, son Jet. These past 10 years, I was really focused on making sure he was great so I could get into this portion of my existence, Scott says. I've been waiting to be this age and in this place my whole life. I'm speaking from time and growth, some failures and beautiful successes. I'm really happy to be here. From Philly to famous. A long walk. It reminds me of Philadelphia, she says, of her 2001 hit song about a fun, no-frills, inner-city date night. Grammy Gold. Scott picked up her first gramophone in 2005 for her song Cross My Mind, off of her second album. Why Did I Get Married? Scott played an emotionally abused wife who eventually finds strength and a new love in the 2007 film. First Wives Club. Acting thrills me and scares me, says Scott, who starred on the BET Plus show from 2019 to 2022. Singing is the same kind of conviction. Singing a new tune. Scott says she's not the same musician she was a decade ago. I've had a lot of life and a lot of experiences. Next article. The Comeback and Fall of the King. A new Elvis Presley concert film spotlights lost footage from the star's 1970 Vegas residency, inside his resurgence and the dark years that followed. By Brianna Tracy. Elvis Presley learned the hard way that being known is not the same as being understood. There's been a lot written about and a lot said, the rock and roll legend says in director Baz Luhrmann's new documentary epic, Elvis Presley in Concert, but never was my side of the story told. Now the film, currently in theaters, finally shares Elvis' perspective like never before, in his own voice, through newly resurfaced long-lost tapes recorded for his 1972 film Elvis on Tour. Luhrmann found the interview amongst 65 reels of footage recorded for that concert film and 1970s Elvis The Way It Is that were long believed to be lost. Ahead of his 2022 biopic, Elvis, starring Austin Butler, Luhrmann sent researchers to a salt mine in Kansas in search of the reels. When they found them, Luhrmann tells People, it was like Raiders of the Lost Ark. Chronicling Elvis's 1970s career resurgence amid a record-breaking Las Vegas residency and national tour, Epic also sheds light on his rise to fame. raised by a working class family in Tulupo, Mississippi. I was launched to superstardom in the 50s with the swinging hips and hits like Heartbreak Hotel and Hound Dog. But when you return home to Memphis in 1960 after serving 2 years in the U.S. Army, he found his music had lost its relevance as fans shifted away from 50s rock. At the same time, he's growing increasingly frustrated with the Hollywood film career his manager, Colonel Tom Parker, had gotten him locked into. I was doing a lot of pictures together, and the pictures got very similar, Elvis says in the film. I thought they would give me a chance to soak some kind of acting ability, but it did not change. He was effectively caught in a trap. Management and the film company basically said, if you don't fulfill these obligations, you won't do anything. Elvis's longtime friend Jerry Schilling tells People. After fulfilling his movie contract and staging the 68 Comeback Special Concert for NBC, Elvis cut a second wind as a live performer with a four-week engagement at the International Hotel in Vegas in 1969. On opening night, stars like Cary Grant and Sammy Davis Jr. filled the seats. In the middle of the show, Elvis took off one of his rings and reached down and gave it to Sammy, Elvis's backup singer Terry Blackwood recalls. Before the run of shows ended, a deal was struck to have Elvis return to the International Hotel, which later rebranded to the Hilton, twice a year for the next 5 years. In between his Vegas commitments, he toured the U.S. I'm perfectly at home out here, Elvis says of being on stage in Epic. I may lose 4 or 5 pounds every show easily, but I don't mind. Each night before performance, he would invite the band to the dressing room. There is a bar, and although he didn't drink, he invited us to have one, says his bassist, Jerry Schiff. He didn't want a bunch of drunks on stage, but he knew one or two would help us relax. Backstage, Schiff adds, Elvis was always energetic before a show, his leg going up and down like a butter churner, and his fingers tapping on his knees like a swarm of white butterflies. But on stage, Schiff recalls, he always focused on the story of the song. It was like the words and melody went through his brain into his heart. Elvis's pianist, Tony Brown, remembers him as a joker man, who still was serious about everything he did. He adds, everybody on stage had to be dead on. One night in Vegas, Schilling says, he and Elvis unintentionally got drunk after celeb pals like Norman Crosby, Darlene Love, Bill Medley, and others brought them drinks to the casino. Neither of us were drinkers, but we wanted to be polite. When they left and got a cab home, Schilling recalls, I told the driver at the Hilton Hotel. He looked back at us and said, you're at the Hilton Hotel. That's how gone we were. Elvis and I laughed all the way to the elevator. Life offstage wasn't always shiny. While Vegas was a lot of fun for the first 2 or 3 years, it started to get batty, says Schilling. After shows, Elvis and his crew would sleep until 5 p.m. the next day. For 5 or 6 weeks, we never saw daylight, Schilling says. We were truly nocturnal. Elvis also had a growing desire to perform overseas, but Colonel Parker, who couldn't travel abroad because he had immigrated to U.S. illegally, had zero interest, says Lerman. So Elvis was sort of like a bird smashing into a glass window. Elvis's aversion to Vegas only intensified after he and his wife of 6 years, Priscilla Presley, with whom he shared his only child, daughter Lisa Marie, divorced in 1973. Over time, he became a fading version of the handsome, energetic man seen in Epic, largely because of his prescription drug abuse. I think there were times he couldn't go to sleep, so he took something where he could rest his mind, Schilling says. During his final show in Indianapolis, Indiana, on June 26, 1977, he was overweight and he was frustrated with that, says Brown. But he'd still sing great. Less than 2 months later, on August 16th, Elvis died of a heart attack in the bathroom of his beloved Graceland mansion in Memphis at age 42. Schilling thinks his slide was a mix of creative disappointment and personal loss. He wanted to tour overseas, it never happened. He wanted to do Marlon Brando-type movies, it never happened, he says. Then he went through a divorce. I think you put all three of those together is hard for one man, one sensitive human being, to fight all that. From Tupelo to the Throne, Humble Beginnings. Elvis was born in Tupelo, Mississippi in 1935. The family moved to Memphis in 1948. Shaking up the world. Rock and roll music, if you like it, if you feel it, you can't help but move to it, Elvis says in Epic. Reporting for duty. When Elvis was drafted in 1958, it was like a dream change, he says in Epic. Overnight, it was all gone. Lights, camera, frustration. I wasn't ready for that town, and they wasn't ready for me, Elvis says of Hollywood. Vegas takeover. I miss the closeness of the live audience, Elvis says in Epic of his return to the stage. The final act. In the time leading up to his death in 1977, Elvis just wasn't at his best, recalls Tony Brown. Sweet Moments offstage. Priscilla Presley brought Lisa Marie to see Elvis in Vegas two or three times, Jerry Schilling recalls. Lisa and Elvis, the chemistry when you saw them, it was just magical. Next article. Demi Lovato rewriting her food story. After years of struggling with disordered eating, the star found healing by transforming the kitchen into a place of joy, confidence, and recovery. By Alana Kaplan. Demi Lovato is finally finding joy where she once felt fear, the kitchen. The singer and actress, who struggled with an eating disorder and entered a treatment facility for anorexia and bulimia when she was 18, says food once overwhelmed her so much that grocery shopping brought her to tears. But a few years ago, something shifted. While cooking spaghetti squash with friends, it clicked, Lovato 33 recalls. It was the first time she felt genuine excitement about preparing food. I realized I could create something and actually feel proud of it. Cooking soon evolved into one of her love languages, a daily ritual that helped to rebuild trust in food. That newfound joy inspired her debut cookbook, One Plate at a Time, Recipes for Finding Freedom with Food, which she envisioned as an approachable guide for anyone intimidated by cooking or recovering from disordered eating. Filled with comforting, unfussy recipes, from easy pastas to nostalgic takes on her favorite foods, the book reflects her belief that healing often begins with small, simple steps. It's all about getting comfortable around cooking, she says. As she plans for her tour kicking off in April, Lovato says nothing is off limits, and that includes food. When you put effort and love into a meal, there's something powerful in being able to enjoy it. We have come to the end of our program. I have been reading from the March 16th edition of People Magazine. I am Judy Benson, and this has been a production of Sight and Sound Radio, Houston, Texas.
1: Best cinematographer, which was a first. Sinners cinematographer, the movie Sinners. Autumn Dorian Acapa made Oscar history as her category's first female winner. And then there was dramas, Robert Pattinson and Zendaya, who presented the award for best director, projected positivity backstage. Oh, and another one was so... It was from my time, but Weapon Supporting Actress winner Amy Madigan was last nominated 40 years ago for Twice in a Lifetime. She says, now what's different is I got this little gold guy, she joked in her speech, and it was very sweet. So, if it had...

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2: Hello, welcome to Cincinnati Association for the Blind Radio Reading Services. My name is David Ness, and for the next 1 hour, we're going to be reading the front section of the Washington Post for today, Monday, August 17. Here's the first article, which is entitled, Angry at the Supreme Court, Liberals Push a Slew of Plans for Overhauling It. As the midterms near, Democrats are proposing adding more justices, limiting their terms, and more. One bill proposes increasing the number of Supreme Court justices from 9 to 13. Another would cut their lifetime terms to 18 years. Others would create an enforceable ethics code and place standards on how the court rules from its relatively opaque shadow docket. The latest wave of proposals to overhaul the Supreme Court have reached something of a fever pitch over the past few months as Democrats grow increasingly frustrated with the court's rightward turn. While the court blocked several of President Donald Trump's key initiatives this past term, it also delivered significant conservative victories that pared back the 1965 Voting Rights Act, loosened campaign finance rules, and increased presidential power. Democrats' anger is fueled by a conviction that many of these rulings are more about politics than the law. There is constant and building dismay about the increasingly appalling record of the court, Senator Sheldon Whitehouse, Democrat of Rhode Island, who recently introduced a terms limits bill, said in an interview, and I think the continuing interest in reform springs from continued dismay and concern about the court's misbehavior. The pitches coincide with record levels of disapproval of how the Supreme Court is doing its job, as well as perceptions that the justices are ruling based on their ideology, a viewpoint largely embraced by liberals, according to a July Washington Post Ipsos poll. Those perceptions have only magnified as the justices have weighed in on issues that could directly affect the upcoming midterm elections. House Minority Leader Hakeem Jeffries, Democrat of New York, said Thursday there are a variety of different options that are on the table, and I think we cannot foreclose on any single one of them. Conservatives dismiss the proposals as efforts by liberals to intimidate and undermine a court that is not ruling the way they want. All of these reforms are because the left does not like the decisions coming out of the court. Mike Frangosa, a former chief counsel to Senator Mitch McConnell, Republican of Kentucky, said in an email, "The goal is to intimidate the court into changing the course of decisions. It is reprehensible." Liberals concede the measures cannot succeed without Democrats solidly in control of Congress, and even then only if the filibuster is eliminated. Otherwise, any proposal would require 60 votes in the Senate, which is highly unlikely. Last month, White House and other Senate Democrats proposed a law that would limit justices' terms to 18 years. Under that system, a president would nominate a justice every other year, a design intended to

to maintain a measure of ideological balance on the bench. Some advocates say specified terms also would lower the stakes of Supreme Court confirmation battles, since they would not be for lifetime appointments. These battles in recent years have become all-out nasty and often personal. Even in a Congress like this one, where those bills have no chance of passage, it is really important to file them and to stand by them, because they reassure people there is, in fact, a mechanism by which the court could be restored to some degree of better order, White House said. Democrats in 2020 also offered a flurry of plans to overhaul the Supreme Court, angered that Trump was able to name three justices thanks to maneuvering by McConnell, who at that time was the Senate Majority Leader. But President Joe Biden did not pursue those proposals, and the court's solidified conservative majority has since overturned a string of precedents, including those guaranteeing the right to an abortion and upholding key parts of the Voting Rights Act, prompting fresh fury among liberals. Congressional Democrats have introduced about a dozen proposals in recent months for revamping the court. They call for expanding its size, requiring the justices to place certain assets into blind trusts, and creating standards for the court's emergency docket, critically referred to as the shadow docket. In emergency docket cases, the justices have been criticized for ruling on consequential matters based on a limited record while offering relatively brief explanations for their decisions. Democrats outside the Beltway are also pitching court reform. Former Vice President Kamala Harris, whom some Democrats expect to run again for president in 2028, said at a recent event that we need to revisit the notion of expanding the court to 13 justices. James Tallarico, a Democrat running for U.S. Senate against Republican Ken Paxton, has called for an overhaul of the Supreme Court, including term limits and a binding code of conduct. In an interview with The Griot, Tallarico described the court's recent rulings on civil rights, including a recent decision that weakened the Voting Rights Act, as a five-alarm fire. Black Texans, Black Americans have been ringing the alarm about the Supreme Court, Tallarico said, and I think it's time for all of us to realize the crisis we face on the highest court in this country. Tom Gipping, a senior fellow at Advancing American Freedom, an advocacy organization founded by former Vice President Mike Pence, argued that such criticisms only highlight Democrats' fixation with results rather than the law, exposing their calls for reform as superficial. They never say how the Supreme Court got it wrong on the law, Gipping said. The only thing they do is mention the result and tack on a few bombastic pejoratives. The court has regularly undergone periods of fierce scrutiny. Under Chief Justice Earl Warren in the 1950s and 60s, conservatives complained bitterly that it was making up new liberal doctrines. Most notably, President Franklin Roosevelt, frustrated by the justices' rejection of many elements of the New Deal, in 1937 proposed expanding the court, leading to pushback from Republicans as well as many fellow Democrats. Still, some academics say the current Supreme Court faces real problems unrelated to its ideological composition. The High Court has turned into a political football in which justices on both sides are expected to vote along ideological lines on the most controversial issues, said Daniel Epps, a law professor at Washington University who has advocated for efforts to depoliticize the court. Gone are the days of the swing justices like Anthony Kennedy, Sandra Day O'Connor, and Lewis Powell Jr., all Republican-appointed justices whose votes were less predictable when it came to hot-button issues such as affirmative action, abortion, and LGBTQ+ rights, Epps noted. This is the first time where you have a court where the ideology really maps onto partisan affiliation, Epps said.
Epson Vanderbilt Law School professor Ganesh Sitraman argued in a 2019 paper against popular proposals such as term limits and expanding the court size. They say both risk further politicizing the court. Instead, Epps and Sitraman have suggested a lottery model in which cases would be decided by panels of justices selected randomly from a pool, similar to the way federal appeals courts decide cases. They have also recommended a balanced bench structure in which the court would be composed of an equal number of justices selected by Democrats and Republicans, with an additional judge selected from a lower court to break ties. Chief Justice John Roberts Jr. and his colleagues have repeatedly said they issue rulings based on the law, not their political biases. But critics argue that the growing perception, among liberals at least, that the court is politically driven risks hurting its credibility in a way that could be damaging for the long term. The court only works as an institution if it is capable of deciding the hard cases in ways that seem credible to the country, Epps said. And if you have half the country that just sees the court as a partisan institution, and the court behaves in a way that seems largely consistent with that, half the country just can be like, screw those guys. Next article, out of the White House. Trump says White House needs military complex as courts block his ballroom. When Trump first unveiled his plans for the new East Wing addition, he said it was needed to host VIP guests. More recently, he is calling it a desperately needed national security structure. President Donald Trump initially insisted he needed to build a White House ballroom to entertain VIP guests. The president and his deputies have lately focused on a different argument. It is crucial for national security. The desperately needed national security structure must be completed, Trump wrote on his Truth Social platform Friday night, hours after administration officials asked the Supreme Court to let them finish the controversial project. The lengthy post never mentioned the word ballroom. Instead, it focused on the military complex being constructed underneath and called the preservation group that brought the suit that blocked the construction treasonous, who revealed top military secrets. On Sunday, Trump followed up with an AI-generated video depicting himself walking with the nation's first president, George Washington, through the planned ballroom stocked with dining tables. Thank you, George, for some of your brilliant ideas on this great military complex ballroom, Trump wrote on his Truth Social platform, again conflating the two parts of the project. An appeals court ordered administration officials to halt construction on the ballroom by August 21 unless the project is authorized by Congress, which will not happen given that lawmakers are on recess with no plans to return before the end of the month. Congressional leaders have also shown little interest in prioritizing the project ahead of the midterms, and the White House has not pushed the issue on Capitol Hill. Instead, Trump has sought to press his case in court, arguing the ballroom is necessary to protect him and future presidents. He and his lawyers have contended the ballroom is inseparable from the underground military complex, which the appeals court said Trump is allowed to continue building. The lower section does not work without the upper section, and likewise the upper section does not work without the lower, Trump wrote Friday night, reversing the administration's argument from last year that the ballroom and the military complex could be constructed separately. It is all one highly integrated unit. Trump deputies have sought to help him bolster that case. The leaders of the FBI, CIA, Secret Service, and other agencies told the Supreme Court on Friday that the ballroom was needed to provide a secure meeting space for the president and other leaders, referencing threats from Iran, potential drone attacks, and other risks. They said the ballroom was part of a broader push to fortify the White House grounds.
If there was ever a drone attack on the White House, the ballroom would even be a sacrificial outer cover to protect the people and military complex underneath, Army Secretary Daniel Driscoll wrote in an affidavit. The administration also divulged new information about potential threats to the president. A senior Secret Service official told the Supreme Court on Friday that security instances involving the White House complex have prompted officials to elevate their internal emergency response condition 12 times so far this year. Democrats, preservationists, and other critics of the ballroom have said arguments over the president's security should remain separate from questions about whether Trump had the authority to demolish the East Wing, solicit hundreds of millions of dollars in private donations, and begin building a 90,000-square-foot ballroom addition without getting approval from Congress. A U.S. District Court judge and a divided federal appeals panel this year have both ruled that Trump must halt construction on the ballroom, but could continue building the underground military complex. Each court has seriously and carefully considered the administration's asserted national security concerns. The National Trust for Historic Preservation, a nonprofit that sued to stop ballroom construction, said in a statement Friday. And each court has ruled that while underground bunker construction can continue, ballroom construction must stop. Trump has repeatedly attacked the National Trust, which Congress charged with helping preserve historic buildings. In his Truth Social post Friday, he also claimed the trust was shown confidential plans of the military complex and that it was told not to file suit. Trust officials have said they were never shown confidential documents about the military complex, that they received no requests from the administration before filing their lawsuit, and that the only person to publicly disclose information about the military complex has been Trump. The president has repeatedly discussed the military project in public remarks and on social media, including posting AI-generated images of a potential drone facility atop the ballroom. The administration has also sought to shore up criticism of the ballroom's design by invoking national security. Architects and preservationists have complained that Trump's decision to build the ballroom as tall as the White House mansion itself will detract from the iconic structure. Even some of Trump's appointees on federal arts and building panels that reviewed the ballroom project questioned whether the original design was too large and could impede the public's views of the White House. Administration officials on Friday told the Supreme Court that the hulking ballroom would shield the White House grounds and reduce the threat of sniper and drone attacks. In his affidavit, Driscoll argued that the ballroom height should not be changed. From a civil engineering perspective, this outer layer forces the detonation to occur at a designated distance, creating a critical air gap known as standoff or attic death, the Army Secretary wrote. Any reduction in this depth will fundamentally compromise mathematically validated blast attenuation parameters and lead to catastrophic structural failure of the underlying node. Trump and the administration have not abandoned arguments about needing a lavish ballroom to entertain guests. In his own affidavit, Secretary of State Marco Rubio argued that a new expansive White House ballroom is necessary because of diplomatic protocol. In my work with heads of state and foreign ministers, I am frequently hosted in reception facilities that are visually impressive and reflective of the wealth and beauty of the nations I am visiting, Rubio told the Supreme Court on Friday, contrasting those trips with the confined quarters of the White House. Instead, we must currently host such visits in plastic or canvas tents on the South Lawn, with unsafe and unsanitary portable bathrooms and accommodations unbecoming our national stature. Trump also has repeatedly touted the aesthetics and trappings for his planned ballroom, which he helped design.
Trump on Friday night first posted images of him giving George Washington a tour of the ballroom, although the images inadvertently raised their own questions about diplomatic protocol. The U.S. flags hanging in Trump's ballroom's post only had 11 stripes, not 13. Legal experts have said it is unclear whether Trump's arguments will sway the Supreme Court given the novel issue surrounding the demolition of the East Wing, the construction of the new ballroom, and the invocations of executive authority. The White House arguments about the urgency of completing the project have also been rebuffed by lower court judges. While I take seriously the government's concerns regarding the safety and security of the White House grounds and the president himself, the existence of a large hole beside the White House is, of course, a problem of the president's own making, U.S. District Judge Richard Leon, who first blocked work on the ballroom, wrote earlier this year. Next article, politics, Blanche on whether the DOJ will be independent. I'm not going to pledge that. The newly sworn-in Attorney General rejected the idea of an independent Justice Department, lent support to Jeanine Pirro, and declared the Anti-Weaponization Fund dead. Attorney General Todd Blanche rejected the idea of a Justice Department independent from the White House, saying he would take into account President Donald Trump's views when directing federal law enforcement. Will I take the President of the United States' view on something into consideration? Yes, of course. And I hope every Attorney General in history would not answer that question differently, Blanche said Sunday on NBC News Meet the Press. Post-Watergate norms have largely shielded the Justice Department's work from the White House interference, but Blanche has often defended the president's right to weigh in on the department. In April, he told reporters the president had a right and a duty to offer opinions on criminal prosecutions. Blanche was sworn in last week to lead the Justice Department following a contentious confirmation process, including concerns from Democrats and a handful of Republicans that Blanche would politicize the department. Blanche, a former criminal defense attorney for Trump, was nominated to the position after Pam Bondi's exit in the spring. He served as Deputy Attorney General under Bondi. He has since faced questions from lawmakers over his willingness to push back on the president. He has also been questioned about Trump's proposed anti-weaponization fund that could benefit convicted participants in the January 6, 2021 attack on the Capitol and whether the federal government should gain access to state voter rolls. Blanche, Trump would not ask him to do something unethical or illegal. Speaking on Meet the Press on Sunday, Blanche rejected the idea an attorney general should act independently of the president, saying, "No, I'm not going to pledge that." He said he would welcome the opinions of the president as he would those of any other citizen. Blanche said, "Trump would never ask me to do something unethical or illegal." This narrative that's mostly pushed by the left and pushed by the media that the president's going to pull me aside and ask me to do something illegal is completely a false narrative, not true, will not happen, and has not happened, Blanche said Sunday. Under Blanche, several senior career officials were ousted from the Justice Department, many of whom later said the White House had politicized the department's work. Democrats have accused the department of targeting political enemies of the president, including former FBI Director James Comey and New York Attorney General Letitia James. Speaking on Fox News Sunday, Blanche said he would feel comfortable disagreeing with Trump if needed and that the president appreciates hearing dissent. Anti-weaponization fund is dead, Blanche says. Blanche insisted that Trump's proposed $1.8 billion anti-weaponization fund was dead. The fund was intended to compensate those who claim to be victims of politicized prosecution, prompting concerns among lawmakers that it could benefit participants of the January 6 attack on the U.S. Capitol.
Last year, Trump pardoned more than 1,500 defendants charged in connection with the riot as one of his first executive actions in his second term. Blunt scrapped the fund earlier this year amid a backlash from senators, including Republicans, who called it a slush fund for the president's allies. Concerns about the fund nearly derailed Blunt's Senate confirmation, which was approved by the slimmest of margins, and with two Republicans, Senators Lisa Murkowski of Alaska and Susan Collins of Maine, voting against him. "I have said repeatedly it is dead, and Trump has also said it's dead," Blunt said on Meet the Press. "There is no fund. No money went from the Treasury to any account. There were no commissioners established, and there is no fund." "I absolutely support U.S. Attorney Pierrot," Blunt says. Blunt defended U.S. Attorney Jeanine Pierrot, who has clashed with Trump over her decision to drop prosecutions of alleged vandalism in the reflecting pool on the National Mall. Trump, who touted a major renovation to the pool that led to discoloration and peeling liner, lashed out at Pierrot for placing the blame for the project on the administration's contractor rather than vandals. "I absolutely support U.S. Attorney Pierrot, as does President Trump. Now, that's different than whether the president is extraordinarily frustrated at what happened in that case," Blunt said on Meet the Press. He added that he still felt there was potential vandalism, but that judging Pierrot on a single case because of the evidence that we had is not fair. Blunt defends memo calling for privileged conversations with outside advisors. Blunt also defended a controversial Justice Department Office of Legal Counsel memo that said communication with advisors to the president, including those who are not on his payroll and have no formal connection to the administration, could be protected from Congress and the courts. "The need for presidential confidentiality applies to communications with private advisors just as it does with government officials," said the opinion released last week. Democrats who hope to retake control of the House next year and conduct oversight of the administration reject the argument. Representative Robert Garcia, Democrat of California, the top Democrat on the House Oversight Committee, called the move dubious in a statement last week and said it creates an environment ripe for corruption that protects only the president and his friends. Garcia is the Democratic lead on House investigations into Trump's past connections with deceased sex offender Jeffrey Epstein. Blunt stood by the opinion Sunday, telling Fox News Sunday that it was just clarifying existing OLC opinions on this issue. "We have to let a president feel like he can have frank conversations with individuals and get honest feedback about running this country," Blunt said. Trump administration will weigh taking voter rolls case to the Supreme Court. Blunt also would not rule out challenging cases the administration lost over accessing states' voter rolls, even as far as the Supreme Court. "Yes, absolutely, it is a possibility," Blunt told Meet the Press when asked if the issue could go to the higher court. "Election integrity is something the president ran on, and the American people elected him. It is something that every American should care about." Trump signed an executive order in March demanding state voter rolls to ensure all voters are legally eligible citizens. While some states voluntarily handed them over, the majority refused, including Republican-controlled states such as Georgia and Utah. The U.S. Constitution gives states the power to set the times, places, and manners of holding elections for senators and representatives. The Trump administration has sued 30 states and D.C. for not turning over the voter rolls. It has lost 22 of the cases. "We're not going to stop doing what I think every American should expect us to do, which is to make sure we have elections that are fair," Blunt said.
This administration knows and, of course, understands that states administer elections, and that will always be the case, but it does not mean the federal government should play no role. Next article, out of the Middle East, U.S. commander calls mental health a priority after he visits the USS Lincoln. Amid reports of burnout and poor conditions on the USS Abraham Lincoln, Admiral Brad Cooper acknowledged that long stretches at sea can be challenging, but said some of the concerns were old news. The senior U.S. officer overseeing the war in Iran said Sunday that addressing mental health concerns is a high priority for the military days after reports emerged of burnout and poor conditions aboard the USS Abraham Lincoln. But Admiral Brad Cooper also said some of the concerns that had surfaced were old news. Cooper, the head of the U.S. Central Command, visited the aircraft carrier Sunday during a Middle East tour. He called his time aboard awe-inspiring and said he witnessed camaraderie, teamwork, and resilience. This does not mean that all is perfect, the admiral said as he acknowledged that long stretches at sea are uniquely challenging and tough. He said mental health is another aspect of individual health and requires our attention just like physical health and spiritual health. The Lincoln's deployment has stretched more than a month past its 7-month schedule. Senate Democrats have pressed military leaders on reports of food and supply shortages, water contamination, sewage problems, deteriorating morale, and attempted suicides on the ship. The Military Times reported last week that at least 2 sailors have attempted to jump overboard, with the wife of one sailor saying burnout caused her husband to try to jump. Defense Secretary Pete Hegseth downplayed the reports last week, saying the situation has been completely misrepresented. When asked Friday whether the Lincoln's deployment had gone on too long, President Donald Trump said it was not nearly long enough. Cooper, in an opinion piece Sunday in the Wall Street Journal, said issues related to food, hot water, and other concerns were raised months ago and addressed by leaders. What I found aboard the Lincoln is that many elements of those stories are old news, he wrote. U.S. officials have said the Lincoln will return home soon as part of a planned rotation. The Pacific-based aircraft carrier George Washington is expected to replace it. Acting Navy Secretary Hung Cao said in a statement Friday that the crew has been deployed in a combat zone for more than 200 days, carried out 10,000 sorties, and dropped 1.5 million pounds of ordnance. It is also true, Cao said, that a small number of mental health cases were treated with no loss of life and that meal plans were adjusted when fresh resupply was unavailable. Calls home were also limited when the operational threat was too high, he said. While emphasizing that mental health is a leadership priority for senior officers aboard the Lincoln, Cooper said that of the Navy's 11 active aircraft carriers, the Lincoln currently has among the lowest number of cases related to mental health. Admiral Mike Mullen, former chairman of the Joint Chiefs of Staff, told ABC this week on Sunday that he spoke with Cooper after his visit and said the news that crew members were coming home had boosted their morale. Mullen said that reports of the ship's conditions were certainly of great concern, but that military officials are working these issues hard. I also believe the truth probably lies somewhere in the middle. Next article, Layla again a tropical storm pours on Hawaiian Islands. Weakened system still brings hurricane force winds, relentless rain. Layla weakened to a tropical storm Sunday after its eyewall skirted Hawaii without making landfall, but it continued to punish the state with hurricane force gusts and pounding rain reaching a total of nearly 3 feet in places and sending raging torrents down mountainsides. A search and rescue mission, including the Civil Defense, the National Guard, and a Coast Guard helicopter, was launched, and flash floods apparently swept several occupied homes
off their foundations in the coastal communities of Nalehu and Wauninu, near the Big Island's southern tip, authorities said. What makes this very challenging is that there is rushing water, there's debris, and there's boulders on the road, and it's dark, Hawaii County Mayor Kimo Alameda said early Sunday. At least one person died in a vehicle wreck on the South Point area of the Big Island, Governor Josh Green said Saturday. Honolulu was bearing the brunt of Sunday morning's weather as tropical storm conditions spread westward across the island chain. Honolulu Fire Department had launched dozens of weather-related responses by 2 a.m. local time Sunday, including 58 reports of downed trees, 39 blown roofs, 12 downed power lines, 12 arcing wire situations, and one swimmer rescue, according to a statement from the city. Much of the state remained under a flash flood warning, though the Big Island was downgraded to a flood advisory Sunday, according to the National Weather Service. Heavy rain, mudslides, downed trees, hacked of flooding, and downed power lines were among the biggest threats, Weather Service meteorologist Stephen Parker said. Basically, the best thing to do right now is just stay home for a bit longer, he said. The storm will not last forever, and once these kinds of threats get cleaned up, it'll be safe to be out and about again. Fewer than 60,000 homes and businesses were without power by 9:30 a.m. local time, down from more than 200,000 just a few hours earlier, according to the utility tracker Power Outage. .us. At least three hospitals were operating on generator power, the governor said. Powerful waves pounded the Big Island's coast as Layla slowly passed. Just missing landfall, the eyewall did not weaken and its winds pounded the mountainsides. Waterways swelled with fast-moving runoff on bands of rain blew nearly sideways. Tropical storm warnings were in effect for the islands of Maui, Molokai, Lanai, Kailua, Oahu, Kauai, and Niue, raising the possibility of destructive flooding and even wildfires kicked up by strong winds on the drier sides of the islands. The heaviest rain Sunday morning was falling on Lanai, Molokai, and Oahu, while the highest winds were gusts over 100 miles an hour at the towering Mauna Kea volcano on the Big Island, Parker said. As of 8 a.m. Sunday in Hawaii, Layla was centered about 65 miles southwest of Honolulu, with reports of wind gusts of nearly 70 miles an hour in Kanawe on Oahu, National Hurricane Center Director Michael Brennan said in an update. He said the storm was moving northwest at about 14 miles an hour and conditions across Kauai were expected to deteriorate during the day. Forecasters expect Layla to regain hurricane strength midweek once it is well west of the island chain. Some higher altitude places on the Big Island dominated by Mauna Kea have been hit with as much as 35 inches of rain. That is enough to loosen steep slopes where some of the 210,000 residents live off the grid in improvised housing. As the hurricane approached, shelters were opened, events were canceled, and ranchers were urged to leave their cattle in pastures rather than structures that might collapse. Many residents are still dealing with the aftermath of devastating floods in March and were taking precautions. Kate McClellan, a resident at Oahu's North Shore, was still waiting for the worst of the storm to strike after her power went out Sunday morning. She was glued to weather news monitoring Layla's progress. In March and April, her community was hit by back-to-back storms that moved slowly, leading to a couple weeks of heavy rain and high winds that kept residents on high alert. Memories of that storm were giving that same uncertainty and hesitation and panic and anxiety, McClellan said. The state's preparation and communication during the storm has been better than in the past, she said. Before the storm hit, she saw crews trimming trees that were close to power lines and digging out passages to streams leading to the ocean.
Next article. Miami mulls fate of stadium where speedboats race Jimmy Buffett played. Miami Marine Stadium was considered a gem of mid-century architecture. Dateline, Miami. The Miami Marine Stadium, considered a masterpiece of mid-century brutalist architecture with its massive cantilevered roof and a stunning view of the city, opened in 1963 as the nation's only race venue for powerboats, a major symbol of South Florida. The historic gem, designed by a Cuban refugee, was the backdrop of Elvis Presley's 1967 film Clambake, and a beloved venue of Gloria Estefan and the late Jimmy Buffett, who performed on a movable floating stage. But since closing in 1992 after suffering serious damage during Hurricane Andrew, the 6,500-seat venue has fallen into disarray and today is fenced off and covered in graffiti despite being listed on the National Register of Historic Places. On Tuesday, voters will decide whether to allow the city to partner with a private company to return the unique stadium situation on Virginia Key across the water from downtown Miami to its former glory. President Richard Nixon and Sammy Davis Jr. appeared together at the stadium during a 1972 campaign rally to support Nixon's reelection bid. And residents would gather for Easter sunrise services as well as celebrate Our Lady of Charity, a representation of the Virgin Mary honored by many Cubans and Cuban Americans. It encapsulated a time period in Miami that is incredibly unique with an incredible story that touches all Miamians, Miami Commissioner Damian Pardo said. So this is really a place that connects with Miami at a very deep and personal level. Hilario Candela was in his late 20s and a recent refugee from the Cuban Revolution when he designed the structure. He spent decades designing buildings around Miami and led community efforts to restore the Marine Stadium till his death in 2022. When it was added to the National Park Service's National Register of Historic Places in 2018, then-Secretary of State Ken Dexter called the stadium one of the state of Florida's most unique architectural and historic resources and an ambitious example of mid-century modernist architecture that represented the multicultural influences evolving in the city of Miami during the 1960s. The year before his death in 2023, Buffett wrote a letter to Miami officials urging them to save the Little Cathedral of Musical Fun. Buffett described a 1985 concert at the Marine Stadium that ended with him jumping off the floating stage into the surrounding water, joining cheering swimmers and boaters. "Those were the Miami Vice days, and Don Johnson introduced us," Buffett wrote of the actor in the popular 1980s television crime drama. Witko Desperados from Trinidad opened the show, and the Coral Reefer Band finished the night with what I think was one of the most fun shows for band and fans that I have ever done. Buffett's daughter, Savannah, continues to work with Restore Miami Marine Stadium. The group's co-founder, Donald Worth, began a mission to save the stadium in 2008, shortly after city officials at the time announced plans to tear it down. "The architecture gives it the wow, the history gives its soul," Worth said. "It is just a special, magical place, and so many people in Miami have had such memorable experiences there." Breakwater Hospitality Group co-founder Emmy Guerra, who is working with the company selected to partner with the city, said the stadium's view of the city skyline and its location right off Biscayne Bay could make it an entertainment destination that rivals Red Rocks Amphitheater, an open-air venue built into the side of a mountain just outside Denver. "There's just something here that cannot be duplicated, and that's the view," Guerra said of the Marine Stadium.
Garas said he can understand the cynicism felt by some voters, but he points out that this is not a developer land grab to build more condos. The city of Miami will retain complete ownership of the stadium and surrounding area, and the management company will be stewards of the city's vision, Garas said. When it's something that is historic, you have two options, restore it or let it rot, Garas said. Ernesto Cuesta, head of the Brico Homeowners Association, sees another option. He said the group supports the preservation of a historic landmark, but members are worried about how noise and traffic from a large-scale event space will affect residents across the bay and nearby wildlife. He said he would prefer a park with more green spaces. Despite sitting unused for more than three decades, multiple studies have shown the stadium remains structurally safe. Project architect Richard Helsenbottle, who had previously worked to restore other Miami landmarks, said he hopes reviving the Marine Stadium will honor its original architect. He said renovations will have to include modern amenities and accessibility requirements, but the galvanized steel rebar used to reinforce the concrete during its original construction has protected the stadium from serious deterioration. Completed construction documents for the restoration have already been permitted by the city of Miami, he said. Miami Commissioner Pardo said a significant hurdle to reopening the stadium previously has been the city government simply not having the capacity to properly run a major event space. The referendum going before Miami voters on Tuesday would allow the city to enter into a management agreement. The private company would develop the stadium's large parking area into a flex park that includes public recreational facilities and a special event space. The city would collect revenue from events to fund the stadium repairs and upgrades while paying the company a management fee. The total cost of the project has not been determined, but Pardo insisted it will not be borne by taxpayers at all. It is the right time to finally do this, Pardo said. Next article, politics. Democrats approve 2028 primary calendar that puts South Carolina first. The primary would be held on January 22, 2028, with Nevada to follow on February 1. The DNC's plan aims to give a bigger voice to Black and Latino voters. South Carolina voters will cast the first ballots in the 2028 Democratic presidential contest under a plan approved Saturday by the Democratic National Committee that aims to give a bigger voice to Black and Latino voters in the process of picking the nominee for the White House. The revamped calendar calls for six primaries in 6 weeks, kicking off with South Carolina on January 22, 2028. Nevada would follow on February 1, with primaries in New Hampshire, New Mexico, Michigan, and Virginia taking place later in the month. Those states' primaries would all take place before Super Tuesday, which is scheduled for March 7. Leaders, advocates, and Democrats from all across the country have praised the calendar's historic diversity and its ability to battle test candidates while maintaining an open, affordable field, the DNC said in a statement announcing the vote at the DNC summer meeting in Austin, Texas. The official schedule ends a battle in the DNC over which state should lead the voting process. Primaries and early voting states draw massive media attention and campaign spending, with outcomes likely to play a big role in shaping the race and winnowing down the field, which is currently wide open. A panel of the DNC last month recommended the early roster, altering their bylaws to add two more states, Virginia and New Mexico, to those that could hold primaries ahead of Super Tuesday. South Carolina and Nevada had been jockeying for the top spot on the primary election calendar, with supporters arguing that their states would serve as the best curtain raiser for a nation skeptical about the Democratic Party's brand.
Advocates of South Carolina Voting First made the case the state's large number of black voters deserve the honor of the earliest vote because of their significance to the party overall. Officials, including former DNC Chair Donna Brazile, cited the Supreme Court's dismantling of Voting Rights Act protections for minority voters in advocating for South Carolina to hold the first primary. Democrats in the West made a similar case for Nevada, highlighting its diverse electorate of Latino, Black, Asian American, and Pacific Islanders and Native American voters. The DNC on Saturday said the schedule provides the most diverse open field early window in Democratic Party history. The selected states in that early window will provide a comprehensive test with diverse voter groups key to winning a general election, the DNC said. New Hampshire Democrats had for decades voted first until being bumped by South Carolina in 2024 at the urging of President Joe Biden, a decision that signaled his party's commitment to elevating diversity in the nominating process, but faced resistance from affected states. In 2020, the early voting states were Iowa, a largely white state that had historically held the nation's first Democratic caucus, followed by New Hampshire, Nevada, and South Carolina. Next article, she lost her rings. Her husband scoured 20,000 pounds of trash to find them. One ring, which had been in the family for a century, was stashed in his great-grandmother's mouth when she left the Soviet Union. The platinum ring had been in Victor's family for about a century. His great-grandmother hid the ring in her mouth when she left the Soviet Union in 1989, Victor said, and passed it down to family. Victor proposed to his wife, Susanna, with the ring 2 decades ago. Susanna wore it every day on her left ring finger, but she took it off when she washed dishes to avoid damaging it. On July 26, she was cleaning the counter with a towel when she accidentally slid the ring along with another one into a trash can along with food scraps. She didn't realize her mistake till the next day when Victor said he returned to his Brooklyn home and found his wife crying. Victor, who spoke on the condition of partial anonymity, said he figured his family heirloom was gone. He planned to ask a jeweler to make a copy. But Victor also didn't give up. The next morning, he waited outside his building to ask Javier Gomez, a New York City sanitation worker, if he could have access to the building's trash. Gomez called his boss and arranged a time the next day for Victor to comb through about 20,000 pounds of trash at a waste transfer station in Brooklyn, which had accumulated from his building and another one the previous week. Each building is about 20 stories tall, Gomez said. On July 29, Victor visited the waste transfer station and found that the trash, mostly containing food, diapers, and clothing, sat in a pile about 100 feet long. It smelled like rotten fish and made Victor's eyes water. There's no way that it survived, Victor, 45, recalled thinking about the ring while surveying the trash pile. Vincent Gragnani, press secretary for the New York City Department of Sanitation, said that people who lose valuable items can make an appointment to search through trash piles, and they are allowed to bring one person to help them. The department provides gloves, shovels, and other tools, Gragnani said. Victor, who runs a photography business with his wife, said his wife was working and he didn't want to bother his friends for a mission that was a needle in a haystack. While sanitation workers do not typically help in the search, Gomez saw Victor was on his own and offered to lend a hand. There was no way he was going to find it by himself, said Gomez, 55, so you know, I felt bad for the guy. Victor told Gomez the rings were in a white trash bag with an orange drawstring that also contained 3 blue dog pee pads that his French bulldog Hoya used. They split up to inspect different parts of the pile. About an hour into the hunt, after they had looked through about a quarter of the trash, Gomez said he saw a white bag near the bottom of the pile. He ripped it open and found 3 blue dog pee pads, then he saw the platinum ring inside.
Gomez whistled for Victor, who scrambled across piles of garbage to reach Gomez, then smiled when he saw Gomez holding the ring. "It was like truly a miracle," Victor said. Gomez dug through potato peels deeper in the bag to find the gold ring that Victor's wife had also accidentally thrown into the trash. The New York City Department of Sanitation shared the retrieval story on social media August 7. Before he left the station, Victor posed for a photo with Gomez. Victor said he plans to pass the ring down to his 15-year-old son and display the photo at his son's wedding. Should he get married, Victor told Gomez to expect an invitation. And I got a couple minutes left, so let me squeeze in a little bit of the final article I'll read this morning. It's entitled, "Avocado Pickers in Mexico Welcome the Restart of Exports to the United States." It didn't take long for Mexican avocado picker Francisco Isidro to get back to work after authorities announced the lifting of a U.S. security alert that temporarily halted avocado exports. Back on the job the morning after the alert was lifted, Isidro threw a rope over an avocado tree about 20 feet high and climbed up. 15 minutes later, he had filled a box with avocados bound for the United States. "Thank God, and now we're getting paid," he shouted happily after several days without work. 8 days after the alert affecting Michoacán State and the deployment of more Mexican troops in the region, U.S. authorities fully lifted the restrictions that spurred producers to shut down operations and exports resumed. Michoacán is Mexico's main avocado-producing state and a region where four cartels designated by the Trump administration as terrorist organizations operate. By the weekend, orchards were operating again, packing plants were running at full speed, and the U.S. Department of Agriculture inspectors had returned to certify the fruit and ensure it was free of pests before entering the United States. The workers were happy to get their daily wages back. Some producers hoped the increased security would reduce violence and extortion. Others feared the calm would not last long. "We'll be safe for a while. We'll see what happens next," said Valentin Rodriguez, a longtime avocado industry business person. The U.S. alert caught Isidro high in a tree in an orchard in Santa Ana Zarasto, an area of green low hills in western Michoacán where criminal gangs are very active. There were no explanations, just the foreman's shout to stop cutting. Isidro, 39 years old and with 2 decades of experience as a harvester, knew that this means either starting to look for another job till the situation returned to normal, since they're paid by the day, or supporting his family solely on what his wife earned from a small store. And with that, it looks like my time is up. This is David Ness. Thank you so much for listening in to the Radio Reading Services. And we just finished reading the front section of the Washington Post for today, Monday, August 17. And everybody out there, have a nice day. Goodbye.

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2: Welcome to the reading of the New York Times for Monday, August 10th, 2026. As a reminder, Radio Eye is a reading service intended for people who are blind or have other disabilities that make it difficult to read printed material. Your reader for today is Mary Fullington. We'll start today's reading with the Merriam-Webster word of the day, which is pedagogical. Pedagogical is an adjective spelled P-E-D-A-G-O-G-I-C-A-L. Pedagogical is a formal word used to describe things that are of or related to teachers or education. As an example, the new professor is known for particularly engaging pedagogical methods. Here's another example from Rachel Hastings in Insider Higher Ed, dated June 4th, 2026. Quote, "It's a predictable part of every academic year at my institution, that time when we faculty are asked to submit course proposals and space requests. But the prosaic task of picking a classroom has hidden potential. It's a chance to manifest a new pedagogical vision. It's an instantiation of values in a time of profound change." The Merriam-Webster word of the day, pedagogical. Now we will read the front page headlines from today's print edition of the New York Times. Netanyahu rejects Trump's plans for disarming Hamas. President Trump's Board of Peace announced an agreement last month that aimed at Hamas's giving up its weapons alongside an Israeli withdrawal from Gaza. Insults, expletives, and fat-shaming. Vance trolls critics on the right and left. The vice president has dispensed with the decorum and restraint of his predecessors to directly take on opponents and journalists on social media with sometimes profane and often personal jabs. Trump crypto took $100 million from a businessman with red flags. The curious case of Gurin Bobby Zhu shows the ease with which investors with shady backgrounds and unknown motivations can funnel money to the president. Michigan Senate candidate, a former Trump critic, shifts toward election skepticism. Mike Rogers, the Republican nominee, has suggested that further scrutiny of the 2020 election was warranted and that voting irregularities sank his first Senate bid 2 years ago. First article. Netanyahu rejects Trump's plan for disarming Hamas. President Trump's Board of Peace announced an agreement last month that aimed at Hamas's giving up its weapons alongside an Israeli withdrawal from Gaza. By Aaron Boxerman and Adam Razgon, reporting from Tel Aviv. The Israeli government has rejected a 15-point plan backed by the Trump administration aimed at disarming the Palestinian militant group Hamas in Gaza, Prime Minister Benjamin Netanyahu said on Sunday. It appeared to be an unusually public break with President Trump, whose relationship

relationship with Mr. Netanyahu has had a dizzying and often unpredictable arc. The two leaders launched the war against Iran together in late February. But they have since clashed over how to end it, as well as over the future of Israel's military campaigns in Gaza and Lebanon. Mr. Trump announced the agreement between his Board of Peace and Hamas last month, lauding it as a major breakthrough. Mr. Netanyahu's office had initially expressed reservations, saying that the framework did, quote, not reflect Israel's positions, but stopped short of rejecting it outright. The U.S.-backed proposal envisions a phased process in which Hamas would hand over its weapons in stages to a new Palestinian administration in Gaza. In exchange, Israel would gradually withdraw from the more than half of Gaza that it has controlled since the ceasefire last October. On Sunday, Mr. Netanyahu openly dismissed the plan, saying that Israeli forces, quote, would not carry out any withdrawal until Hamas is disarmed. He said that meant, quote, heavy weapons, lighter weapons, all weapons, adding, we are talking about real disarmament. At a cabinet meeting of government ministers, Mr. Netanyahu said, quote, I want to be clear here. Israel is ruling out the 15-point document. The White House referred questions to the Board of Peace. An official with the Board of Peace, who requested anonymity to speak candidly, said that despite Mr. Netanyahu's comments, the board was still seeing Israeli cooperation on the ground in Gaza, such as Israel's easing of near-daily strikes in Gaza. Trump administration officials had hoped the deal could break nearly a year of deadlock in the devastated Gaza Strip. Despite last year's ceasefire, many of Gaza's 2 million residents are still living in sprawling tent camps. As Israel has said, there will be no wide-scale reconstruction before Hamas disarms. Israelis are skeptical that Hamas intends to follow through on its commitments, as the Palestinian militants see armed struggle as part of the group's raison d'etre. And for Mr. Netanyahu, any potential concessions in Gaza would come at a politically delicate moment. He faces an uphill election campaign this fall, the first national vote since Hamas's deadly attack of October 7, 2023, ignited the devastating war in Gaza. Despite Mr. Netanyahu's repeated pledges to secure, quote, absolute victory, Hamas still controls parts of Gaza nearly 3 years later. The deal with Hamas followed months of delicate talks between its leaders in exile and officials from Mr. Trump's Board of Peace, a new body established to oversee the Gaza ceasefire. The board includes heads of state, including Mr. Netanyahu, and is headed by Mr. Trump. In practice, however, a small number of Trump appointees led the negotiations, including Nikolai Ladenov, a former United Nations Mideast envoy. The U.S.-backed negotiators sought to find a formula that would relieve Hamas of its weapons, but that the militant group would still accept. On Sunday, Hussam Badran, a senior Hamas official, argued that Mr. Netanyahu's refusal to move ahead with the 15-point plan showed that Israel, rather than the Palestinian group, was the main obstacle to advancing it. According to the text of the accord, Israel would first have to fulfill several outstanding conditions from the initial ceasefire with Hamas last October, which ended the 2-year war in Gaza, including a, quote, cessation of military operations.
Despite the ceasefire, Israel has continued attacks in the Gaza Strip, killing more than 1,000 people since last October, according to Palestinian health officials. Those killed have included senior Hamas officials, but also civilians, including children. Israeli bombardment intensified the weekend after the deal was concluded, with at least 20 people killed, Gaza health officials said. But those attacks largely ceased after Mr. Ladenov met with Mr. Netanyahu last Monday. Mr. Ladenov had criticized the strikes, which he said had, quote, killed civilians and destroyed medical supplies that people depend on. Under the Trump plan, an international committee was supposed to verify Israel's compliance with the ceasefire reached last October. Hamas would then, quote, decommission and store its heavy weapons as part of a process overseen by a group of U.S.-backed Palestinian technocrats. Israel would gradually withdraw from Gaza, and Palestinian militias armed by Israel to fight Hamas would similarly give up their weapons. The timeline, along with other details, has yet to be negotiated. The 15-point agreement specifies that the timetable for disarmament ought to be concluded within 14 days after all parties approve the deal. It is unclear whether that can be realized, given the doubts hanging over the deal. Next article. Insults, expletives, and fat-shaming. Vance trolls critics on the right and left. The vice president has dispensed with the decorum and restraint of his predecessors to directly take on opponents and journalists on social media with sometimes profane and often personal jabs. By Peter Baker. Peter Baker is the chief White House correspondent and has covered or interviewed 10 vice presidents. He reported from Washington. It was hardly the first time that someone on social media called someone else fat, but it may have been the first time that a vice president of the United States did so. Peeved at a conservative columnist who criticized his position on Iran, Vice President J.D. Vance jabbed on Wednesday at his physical appearance. Quote, if you've ever met him in person, he wrote on social media, it's quite obvious the man has never missed a burrito. In an era when playground insults pass for political dialogue, few have leaped into the online flame wars with more gusto than Mr. Vance. The first millennial vice president has long dispensed with the decorum and restraint of his older predecessors to go after the idiots and scumbags who anger him. From the, quote, limousine socialists on the left to the, quote, disgraceful conservatives on the right. He works, of course, for the master of the personal put-down, and perhaps that explains Mr. Vance's emergence as one of the administration's chief trolls. But even if he hopes to impress President Trump, Mr. Vance also appears to have a natural appetite for conflict, the product of a generation that grew up with gladiatorial political instincts. It is not enough that someone else may be wrong about policy or politics. They must be stupid, mendacious, vile, or yes, even overweight. Quote, Vice President Vance's willingness publicly to disparage others in personal terms stands apart from the behavior of modern vice presidents during the last half century, said Joel K. Goldstein, a scholar of the vice presidency at the St. Louis University School of Law. Whatever his motivation, Mr. Goldstein added, quote, it departs from the norms associated with the office and undermines the goal of promoting rational public discourse.
Mr. Vance's advisors and allies see it differently, of course. By engaging with critics, however disparagingly, they argue that he is demonstrating the sort of accessibility and authenticity Americans are craving, at least Americans of a particular stripe. He has himself been the target of plenty of ugly attacks and should be free to push back. Those who see his tone as uncouth, they say, are the same pompous elites who have similarly tutted Mr. Trump for more than a decade. Quote, I tend to err on the side of openness, Mr. Vance told NBC News early last year. That's probably a generational thing, right? I come from a very tech-forward generation. Still, even Mr. Vance has evinced some concern with his online habits. In May, he told NBC that he had given up social media for Lent, deleting the app for X, formerly called Twitter, from his phone. Quote, it's one of these things where not having that as a distraction, I think, has made me more productive, he said. But he said that living, quote, in such a crazy bubble meant that social media gave him a chance to have unplanned interactions with people. Quote, I think one of the good things about social media is that it actually exposes you to unfiltered, raw opinions. And that's one of the things that I need to hear as a political leader, he added. Quote, so I will definitely reinstall it, but I've enjoyed my little break from it. A spokesman for the vice president, who declined to comment on the record, said Mr. Vance's words to NBC still stood, but that did not mean he would not engage online with supporters and critics alike. What makes Mr. Vance's combative tone online so striking is that it comes in contrast to other venues where he projects a more thoughtful, measured demeanor. His new book, Communion, released in June, offered an introspective look at his journey from evangelical Christianity to atheism to Catholicism. To promote it, he even went on ABC's The View for a vigorous but civil interview with the mostly liberal hosts. One of the hosts, Joy Bayer, even said afterward that Mr. Vance had a sense of humor and that while she disagreed with him on issues, he should run in 2028 because he would stop being so caustic. Quote, I think if he were president, he'd go back to being a kinder person, she said. Trump is the one who's not kind. Vice presidents have often played the role of attack dog, traditionally freer to be more aggressive than the presidents they served. The most vituperative vice presidents of the modern age was surely Spiro T. Agnew, who eagerly served as President Richard M. Nixon's pit bull against perceived enemies like liberals. Quote, pusillanimous pussyfooters. Journalists. Quote, nattering nabobs of negativism. And anti-war protesters, quote, an effete core of impudent snobs. But he never had access to the bullhorn of social media, and his successors have generally taken a less abrasive, even stodgy approach, attacking opponents, yes, but steering away from the kind of personal denigration that Mr. Vance favors. Even Mike Pence, Mr. Trump's first vice president, maintained an old-fashioned disciplined dignity throughout his 4 years in office, in sharp contrast to Mr. Vance's bring-it-on feistiness. Quote, it's childish behavior that is unbecoming of the office, said Kevin Kellams, who was communications director for Vice President Dick Cheney. He's behaving like a high school jock trying to win over the temporary young fun friends. Jamal Simmons, who served in the same role for Vice President Kamala Harris, said Mr. Vance appeared to be auditioning for Mr. Trump's support for a presidential run in 2028. Quote, I would guess this is the culture of Vance's boss in grading his performance,
Mr. Simmons said. In the Trump administration, everybody has an audience of one, and you get rewarded for being pugilistic and snarky. Mr. Vance certainly has a pugilistic, snarky part down. Never much of a turn-the-other-cheek kind of guy, he issued blast after blast through most of last year and into early this year until his Lenten break from social media. What makes him different from Mr. Trump, who regularly attacks friends and foes alike online, is that Mr. Vance directly responds to critical messages and gets into back-and-forth arguments with other posters. Quote, I have an extraordinary tolerance for disagreements and criticisms from the various people in our coalition, he wrote last year about attacks on Tucker Carlson's son, Buckley, who works for the vice president. Quote, but I am a very loyal person, and I have zero tolerance for scumbags attacking my staff. And yes, quote, everyone who I've seen attack Buckley with lies is a scumbag. He does not hesitate to go after journalists who annoy him. Terry Moran, the former ABC News correspondent, is, quote, a left-wing radical, he claimed. Josh Kroschauer of the Jewish Insider, he wrote, is either, quote, the biggest hack in Washington or, quote, the dumbest journalist in Washington. Nor does he hesitate to take on fellow Republicans. David Riboy, whose ex-biography describes him as a, quote, right-wing Twitter pugilist, is, according to the vice president, a loser for suggesting that Mr. Vance's team was leaking to the news media about Iran peace talks. Right-wing influencers like Laura Loomer, Mr. Vance wrote, are disgraceful, actually, for attacking the administration and sowing division in a dispute about how much to focus on abortion. He also has little filter when it comes to profanity. Quote, I hate this smug, self-assured bullshit. He wrote of a podcaster who called Trump supporters, quote, very, very dumb. He declared a Wall Street Journal story reporting that Mr. Trump sent a bawdy letter to the convicted sex offender Jeffrey Epstein to be, quote, complete and utter bullshit. To Democratic senators grilling Robert F. Kennedy Jr., the Health and Human Services Secretary, he wrote, quote, you're full of shit and everyone knows it. After he deleted his app for Lent, Mr. Vance's social media feed turned more conventional, evidently maintained by his staff. For the past couple of months, it broadly praised Mr. Trump, boasted about the vice president's anti-fraud efforts, said nice things about Mr. Vance's wife, praised Mr. Trump some more, offered support to political allies, gave updates on Iran talks, and praised Mr. Trump even more. But then this week, the authentic Mr. Vance was clearly back online, lashing out at Mark Thiessen, a former speechwriter for President George W. Bush and columnist for The Washington Post, who has been one of the leading voices on the right supporting Mr. Trump's war against Iran. In a scathing column last month, Mr. Thiessen blamed the vice president for the failed memorandum of understanding with Tehran and said Mr. Vance, quote, publicly undermines the president by seemingly contradicting Mr. Trump's stated policy. Quote, perhaps it's time for the president to take the advice of those who have delivered him success in Iran, not those like Vance who have failed him, Mr. Thiessen wrote. A few days later, Mr. Thiessen jumped into an unrelated social media thread over affordability, specifically the price of burritos. Responding to a post quoting a university student complaining that it costs too much to buy Mexican fast food, Mr. Thiessen wrote, quote, cry me a river, the burritos in the college cafeteria are included in your meal plan. That was when Mr. Vance jumped in, suggesting that Mr. Thiessen had gone back for seconds in the cafeteria too often. Some commenters online came to Mr. Thiessen's defense by recalling that Mr. Vance, who by his own account
lost 30 pounds between 2022 and 2024, was not always so svelte himself. Mr. Thiessen did not respond to messages requesting comment, and Mr. Vance's office declined to elaborate. An ally of the vice president said the columnist had it coming. Quote, "It's neither appropriate nor constructive for self-described Republican commentators like Mark Thiessen, who earns an absurd living promoting war after war on television, to use their platforms to dismiss the economic anxieties of young Americans," said Alex Brusewitz, a former Trump campaign aide. He added, quote, "I support elected officials who speak the truth. The vice president was right. Mark Thiessen appears to be severely obese. He should lay off the burritos." But don't expect Mr. Vance to lay off the social media. Next article. Trump crypto took $100 million from a businessman with red flags. The curious case of Gurin, quote, Bobby Zhu shows the ease with which investors with shady backgrounds and unknown motivations can funnel money to the president. By Russ Buettner. During the World Cup soccer final in New Jersey last month, Zach Witkoff, co-founder of President Trump's cryptocurrency company, took in the action from a luxury suite. Joining him was a man who had made the president and all the company's co-founders much richer. 2 years earlier, the man, Gurin Bobby Zhu, was a failed hardwood flooring retailer in Britain who had come under investigation there for money laundering and presided over the collapse of a small crypto startup. Then, seemingly out of nowhere, he became one of the biggest buyers of tokens from Mr. Trump's company, World Liberty Financial, dropping a total of $100 million through a new firm called Aqua One. He kept quiet about it for months, other than speaking briefly as, quote, Mr. Bobby from Aqua One during a little-noticed audio stream on X. Quote, "We're very proud to be a major player in the World Liberty, which is Trump's family's crypto venture," he said. Under World Liberty policy, as much as $75 million of that money was distributed to a company controlled by the president and his three sons. The money also benefited the family of Steve Witkoff, the Trump administration's special peace envoy, and the father of Zach Witkoff. In any prior area, a windfall for the president of that size from a foreigner with no public signs of access to that level of wealth would have certainly gone against norms and might have spawned a congressional investigation. Instead, the curious case of Mr. Zhu illustrates the ease with which buyers of unknown backgrounds and motivations can use the anonymity of cryptocurrency to shower Mr. Trump with money. The president's recent financial disclosure form shows that he collected $1.4 billion from his crypto businesses last year, the majority of it from anonymous sources. It is not clear how closely World Liberty scrutinized Mr. Zhu's past, but the money laundering investigation in England was publicly available information, as were portions of Mr. Zhu's troubled business history. A court record filed last November accuses Mr. Zhu of participating with five other people in a money laundering effort beginning in 2019. Mr. Zhu has not been charged. British officials said late last month that their investigation remained active. His transaction with World Liberty raises questions as to how he was able to access so much money and how fully the company followed anti-money laundering laws. Such laws require businesses in certain situations to document the source of their customers' funds before accepting the money. Patrick Prinz,
the chief operating officer of Recoveris, a Switzerland-based firm that investigates digital asset crimes, said a combination of the red flags described to him by the New York Times should have triggered the documentation requirement. Mr. Zhu's business failures, his sudden access to wealth, the size of the transaction, and the investigation. David Waxman, a spokesman for World Liberty, said in a statement that the company had followed all applicable laws and regulations. Quote, World Liberty maintains a compliance program that meets or exceeds industry standards, he said. Mr. Waxman declined to say whether the company was aware of the source of the funds used in the purchase. He said the company disputed the Times, quote, characterization of Mr. Zhu, but did not cite any specifics. A White House spokesman, Anna Kelly, said Mr. Trump had no conflicts of interest and only acts in the best interests of the American public. Mr. Zhu did not respond to numerous messages to him and his company. Reuters first identified Mr. Zhu as the person behind Aqua One. Even now, the source of the money that Mr. Zhu paid to World Liberty remains a mystery. But a deep examination of his career by the Times, through dozens of interviews with former associates, reviews of confidential documents, and an analysis of court records and other publicly available information, shows a curious arc. A man who seemed to be constantly asking for money from others had a significant change in fortune just after his crypto company burned through $7.6 million and he decamped from London to the United Arab Emirates in the summer of 2024. Many former associates would speak only on the condition of anonymity because they feared being pulled into the investigation in England or worried about the risk of violating libel laws in the Emirates that make defamation a potential crime, even if true. They described Mr. Zhu as a high-octane charmer with a British accent, persuasive enough to sell ice in a snowstorm, as one said. But all were stunned to learn that after his departure from London, he was able to purchase $100 million in anything. Several business professionals told the Times that they had refused to get involved with Mr. Zhu after researching his background. World Liberty, on the other hand, welcomed his company with open arms. Quote, we're excited to work hand in hand with the team at Aqua One, said Zach Folkman, a co-founder of World Liberty Financial, in a statement on X. For most of his adult life, Mr. Zhu worked far from technology and high finance. Raised in Shanghai, he moved to England in 2005 to attend graduate school. While living in student housing at the University of Lancashire, he launched a business to distribute hardwood flooring that his father milled back home. He eventually took over a flooring factory in Italy, a small website, and a chain of 20 retail stores. A photograph in a local newspaper of one store showed a small, corrugated steel structure with bright green signs declaring, quote, you save more. In 2017, he heard that economic development officials from Wales would be visiting Shanghai on a trade mission and arranged a meeting. Mr. Zhu, then 32, told the group that he planned to open a flooring store within 25 miles of every Welsh resident. Quote, that struck me as perhaps overly ambitious and not really reflecting the way that Welsh life really works, in that we are quite a rural country, said Ken Skates, then the Minister of Economic Development for Wales. Mr. Zhu's plan would not come about. A year after the meeting, he placed his companies in administration, the British equivalent of bankruptcy restructuring. He sold the stores during that process at no gain,
without repaying the $5 million that his books showed he owed his father's company, according to court records. An associate recalled Mr. Zhu saying before his company collapsed that he would be receiving $10 million from a Chinese company. The money did not arrive, and the associate came to doubt the commitment was ever real. But Mr. Zhu's partner in the Italian factory, an American named Thomas Corey Lewis, still believes Mr. Zhu had important connections in China and extraordinary powers of persuasion. Quote, he had the intellectual capacity to sit down and convince a board of smart people to fund him, Mr. Lewis said recently. About that time, Mr. Zhu lived in a modest 1,200 square foot flat in Southampton, roughly a 2-hour drive from London, records show. His wife and their young daughter had joined him from Shanghai. He played table tennis in a recreational league. During the COVID-19 pandemic, Mr. Zhu imported masks and tests from China, generating some income. In 2020, he told one local newspaper that he was a partner in a boutique investment firm and a managing director of a financial institution called Valens Bank. Records show that the investment firm had one unidentified employee with assets of less than $1 million and went dormant 2 years later. Valens, a small institution based in Frankfurt, told the Times in an emailed statement that Mr. Zhu never held a position with the company, but had been a minority shareholder. Mr. Zhu also launched a family office, a form of lightly regulated firm that handles investments, and in some cases, personal affairs, of wealthy families. The office drew just one client, a recent immigrant from Singapore named Anders Sui. Mr. Zhu told associates that Mr. Sui had made significant money as an early crypto investor. Mr. Sui, who did not communicate in English, relied on Mr. Zhu to help him navigate life in London, former associates said. The two began working together on a company they called Caduceus, with the goal of seizing on the latest craze in crypto. At a posh London nightclub in late 2021, Mr. Zhu danced in front of his investors and employees, waving a sign that read, quote, Caduceus Christmas Party. Servers chanted at him as they thrust champagne bottles strapped with sparklers above their heads. That came after dinner at a high-end Chinese restaurant and lunch at a private social club. Quote, absolutely unreal, one attendee wrote on Facebook with videos from the day. The splashy affair and others like it were part of Mr. Zhu's marketing efforts to sell digital tokens to fund the Caduceus product, a tool for creating virtual metaverses where humans interact as avatars. To lure investors, Mr. Zhu issued a string of announcements claiming the support of well-financed companies. In February 2022, he took a group to the Brit Awards, Britain's biggest ceremony for popular music. Caduceus co-sponsored an after-party on the Dixie Queen, a replica of a 19th-century paddle steamer that cruises the Thames. Mr. Zhu invited acquaintances, including an executive of China Merchant Securities, UK, the London subsidiary of a state-owned financial services firm in China. The following morning, Mr. Zhu issued a news release announcing that China Merchant Securities, UK, would form a $1 billion venture fund for projects based on Caduceus technology. China Merchant Securities UK demanded that Mr. Zhu's company stop using its name, according to an email reviewed by the Times, but Mr. Zhu persisted. Michael Butler, head of compliance for China Merchant Securities UK,
told the Times in an email that the company was not involved in any such fund or in Caduceus. Quote, the use of the firm's name and the listing of an individual as connected to the project were unauthorized and materially false, he wrote. On April 1st, 2022, Mr. Zhu's Caduceus announced another major supporter, the Bin Zayed Group, which was founded by Sheikh Khalid Zayed Saqer Zayed Al Nahyan, a member of the Abu Dhabi royal family. The announcement called the Bin Zayed Group a, quote, lead investor in a $4 million round of funding. Caduceus marketing materials from that spring obtained by the Times listed Midhat Kidwai, a top executive with the Bin Zayed Group, as a member of Caduceus' three-person advisory board. During a meeting with his small staff, Mr. Zhu told them to point out the involvement of the Bin Zayed Group to make investors, quote, feel comfortable, according to material reviewed by the Times. Quote, Bin Zayed is definitely not stupid, right? He said in explaining why his staff members should mention the affiliation, according to the material. Mr. Kidwai told the Times that he had met Mr. Zhu socially in London, but had never entered into any business with him or with Caduceus. Quote, it appears Mr. Zhu's representations to investors regarding our involvement were unauthorized and materially false, a statement from the Bin Zayed Group said. Mr. Zhu also announced that a British pop star would perform a virtual concert using Caduceus technology, that a cricket legend had signed with the company to release digital tokens, and that a rugby Hall of Famer had joined his board. None of it came to fruition. A spokesman for the rugby star, Lawrence Delaglio, told the Times that her client did not associate with Mr. Zhu, quote, after completing thorough due diligence. The Caduceus token hit the market in June 2022. The price hit its all-time high of $2.24 on July 31st, 2022. It plummeted to 22 cents 3 weeks later and continued a downward slide. It was effectively worthless by 2024. Investors would not get their money back. Instead of salary, the company's few employees had worked for options on Caduceus tokens that they would never be able to exercise. Some insiders, including Tim Bullman, the head of management, said they also had bought tokens and so lost additional money. In January of this year, token holders were sent an email, which the Times obtained, saying that the $4 million from the initial funding round, plus $3.6 million from Mr. Sui, were gone, and the project was effectively dead. Sarah Enzen, whom Mr. Zhu hired to run a company called Lightcycle in the Caduceus universe, said however much was spent, it did not go to creating a viable business. Quote, we had nothing to show for that money, apart from Bobby's lifestyle, she said. In February 2024, an otherwise unremarkable judgment in an immigration case was posted to a court website in London. It said that the visa of a man named Gurin Zhu had expired in 2018 and that his request to remain in the country had been denied for cause. He was among several people arrested in March 2021 on suspicion of money laundering. The court decision said prosecutors had not yet decided whether to charge him. Not long after, Mr. Zhu packed up his wife and daughter, moved to Abu Dhabi, and started a new web of companies. He created a business called Royal Privilege Group with a mailing address at a shared office space, offering investment services and, quote, bespoke experiences,
enhancing well-being through elegance, indulgence, and memorable moments, according to its website. The site showed some familiar faces from his London operation, but one new name hinted at access to sovereign wealth. Abu Bakr al-Khoury, the chief executive of the Abu Dhabi Capital Group, the family investment office of the brother of the Emirati president, was listed as a member of Mr. Zhu's advisory board. In response to questions from the Times, Mr. al-Khoury said he had been invited to join the board by a mutual acquaintance, but Royal Privilege Group did not exist long enough to accomplish anything. He added that neither he nor Abu Dhabi Capital Group had provided any funds to RPG. About the same time, a company that Mr. Zhu led in the Emirates took on greater significance. Web3Port, a venture fund for crypto startups that claimed to be partly funded by Royal Privilege Group. Web3Port's first major announcement was a whopper. Days after Mr. Trump's inauguration in January 2025, the company posted on X that it had made a $10 million investment in World Liberty and was planning more. Quote, both sides are committed to building a long-term partnership and exploring opportunities in investment, ecosystem development, and more, the Post said. Quote, we'd also like to thank @RealDonaldTrump for his crypto support. But Web3Port had a problem lurking in the background. The company had been the market maker, which involves setting buy and sell prices for the token offering of another crypto company, and its role had erupted into a scandal in the industry press. By that spring, federal prosecutors in Northern California had opened an investigation into the token offering, according to court records in a civil case filed in Delaware. Whether it was related or not, a Web3Port entity filed for a name change in the British Virgin Islands. The new name would be Aqua One GP Limited. 2 weeks later, Aqua One, an entity with no public history, announced it would buy $100 million worth of World Liberty tokens. There was no mention of Mr. Zhu or Web3Port. Quote, aligning with Aqua One validates our blueprint for global financial innovation. Mr. Folkman, the co-founder of World Liberty, was quoted as saying in the announcement. Arcam Intelligence, a blockchain analytics firm, eventually determined that a wallet controlled by Web3Port had purchased $20 million worth of World Liberty tokens in January, and a second wallet, likely controlled by Aqua One, had purchased $80 million in June. Arcam, which added the analysis to its website, did not respond to requests for an explanation as to how it had drawn the connection. There is some outside evidence to support Arcam's analysis. One of the wallets it identified was controlled by Web3Port. One of the wallets it identified as controlled by Web3Port had appeared in an email from Web3Port that was obtained by CoinDesk, a crypto news site. Whoever created the wallet that Arcam linked to Aqua One attached the label, quote, Aqua One to it. Beyond the issues raised by Mr. Zhu's history, the involvement of the Trump family would typically trigger, quote, the highest level of regulatory scrutiny available in the financial system, said Mr. Prinz of Recoveris. That is because international anti-money laundering laws classify the Trumps as, quote, politically exposed persons with a heightened vulnerability to influence peddling, he said.
Last September, about 90 days after the World Liberty announcement, two of Mr. Xu's longtime employees, including a woman who had handled paying his company's bills for a decade, were charged in the money laundering case in London. Another defendant, speaking to a Times reporter in a courthouse hall after a hearing last month, said he had worked with Mr. Xu during the pandemic, selling masks and COVID tests. Mr. Xu, who had already left Britain, is the only one out of six people identified in the indictment who has not been charged. One defendant has pleaded guilty, according to court officials. Further details of the allegations have not been released. It is not clear whether prosecutors will seek Mr. Xu's extradition. A trial for the charged defendants is scheduled for 2028. Mr. Xu, meanwhile, issued more announcements using his connections to the Trumps as a marketing point. In September, Aqua One announced it had invested $20 million in a Canadian food ingredients company that was merging with a UAE-based cryptocurrency company. The crypto company claims access to $1.3 billion in, quote, sovereign wealth assets. The announcement said Aqua One had demonstrable credibility as the largest investor in World Liberty. It is not clear that investment happened, as the merger stalled. In October, Mr. Xu appeared as the chief executive of Aqua Labs, a new umbrella name for his companies, to give the opening speech at a crypto conference in Dubai. He presented yet another new entity as a tool for trading World Liberty's stablecoin, which is called USD1. A large image on the stage showed Mr. Trump and his three sons under the words, quote, "the power behind USD1," and noted that World Liberty, quote, "has both political and compliance support." USD1 is backed by the Trump Family Foundation, WLF1. And in February, Mr. Xu's companies issued a news release announcing that Wesley K. Clark, a retired American general and former NATO Supreme Allied Commander, would appear at an event in Abu Dhabi with Aqua Labs. The announcement called Mr. Xu's company, quote, "one of the largest strategic investors in the space," including a $100 million investment in the governance tokens of Trump-backed World Liberty Financial. Mr. Xu spoke at the event. General Clark said he did not. General Clark said in an interview with the Times that his office had been approached about becoming involved in Mr. Xu's company, but that he had declined after his team learned of the money laundering investigation. Quote, "we did a background search on him," General Clark said, adding that his team then told Mr. Xu's representatives, quote, "we're not going to speak with you." Next article. Michigan Senate candidate, a former Trump critic, shifts toward election skepticism. Mike Rogers, a Republican nominee, has suggested that further scrutiny of the 2020 election was warranted and that voting irregularities sank his first Senate bid 2 years ago. By Beth Reinhardt. In the chaotic aftermath of the 2020 election, as President Trump refused to accept defeat and pumped out false claims about voter fraud, Mike Rogers was a clear and consistent voice of reproach. Mr. Rogers, a former Republican representative from Michigan, denounced Mr. Trump's efforts to undermine the election as, quote, "cause for both concern and alarm." He ripped the president's pressure on Georgia's top election official, quote, "as more gangster than presidential." As for Mr. Trump's role in the riot at the U.S. Capitol on January 6, 2021, Mr. Rogers declared, quote, "you're damn right you had responsibility for this."
But as he aims to return to Washington in a Senate race considered key to control that chamber, Mr. Rogers has become an election skeptic. Minutes after the president's recent speech, filled with outlandish accusations about voting fraud, including a debunked claim about Michigan ballots, Mr. Rogers weighed in, suggesting that further scrutiny of the election was warranted. Quote, "I am thankful for President Trump's commitment to transparency," Mr. Rogers said on his social media accounts. Quote, "The news coming out of the White House tonight is deeply troubling, especially that of a voter fraud scheme right here in Michigan." Mr. Rogers had also suggested

0: 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Ineligible listeners risk infringing on copyright laws, and KPBS Radio Reading Service is not responsible for any violations that may occur. Our service may not be redistributed without our written consent. If you agree to these conditions, please continue listening.
1: 2025 edition of the Denver Urban Spectrum. Your reader's name is Susan Shirey. This week, we're picking it up on page 16 with this article by Ruby Jones. Center for Equity and Excellence in Aviation takes flight at Denver Airport Station. A groundbreaking initiative at Denver Airport Station, DEN, is set to transform opportunities in the aviation industry with a focus on underserved communities. The Center for Equity and Excellence in Aviation, CEEA, aims to inspire young people, create career pathways, and foster innovation, all while honoring pioneers of aviation who paved the way. Quote, "The idea has always been, how do we make sure that this economic opportunity benefits those that may never get on a plane or work at the airport?" End quote, said DEN Chief Executive Officer Phil Washington during a program announcing the initiative on December 16th. He went on, quote, "We began to think, how can we build a center of equity and excellence in aviation to expose young people, not just here in Denver, but all over the country, to the aviation infrastructure space? If they walk in and say, I want to be a pilot, we want to show them how to become a pilot. If they say, I want to be an aircraft mechanic, we want to show them that pathway." End quote. CEEA is being constructed in a previously unused space at the airport that had been vacant for nearly 30 years. Another quote, "When I first arrived and saw this space, I thought, you didn't use it in 30 years, and now there are plans?" End quote, Washington recounted, emphasizing his determination to use the area for programs that would change lives. Built on three key pillars, CEEA will support small, minority, and women-owned businesses, building clear career pathways for young people, and advancing research and innovation in aviation. Next section, building career pathways. The center's Career Pathways program has already made a significant impact, with leaders visiting 200 schools over the past 2 years to introduce aviation as a career option. Quote, "We want young people to understand that aviation isn't just about flying planes. It's about creating a future," said Washington. He went on, "It's about generational wealth. It's about opportunity. This is a cradle-to-senior leadership pathway from grade school to senior leadership. Somewhere along the way, kids will see they can have a career in this space." End quote. For Ed Dwight, the nation's first black astronaut candidate and one of the events, the nation's first black astronaut candidate and one of the event's distinguished guests, the CEEA, represents both progress and a reminder of the challenges that minorities have faced in the aviation industry. Dwight, who was nominated to NASA's astronaut program by President John F. Kennedy, shared his personal story of resilience. Quote, "I'll try not to bore you too much about the details of what it has taken all these years for minorities, blacks as well as browns and women, to have equity in the field of aviation," he said. He went on, "The field of aviation saved my little tiny butt. It wasn't just about flying. It was about the discipline, the edu-

0: education and the character I developed. End quote. Crediting his success to his mother's forward-thinking vision, Dwight shared, quote, "My mother had this crazy idea that the best thing that could happen to someone is to be born into this country. She believed that the job of people with advantage was to spend their lives helping those who were disadvantaged. That was her teaching. She believed the second most important thing in your life is what you're going to do with it." End quote. Next section, innovation and inclusion. Following CEEA's first pillar and second pillars to support small minority and women-owned businesses and career aspirations, the program's third pillar, research and innovation, seeks to establish Denver as a hub for aviation progress. Quote, "We want to be the test bed for innovation," Washington said. He goes on, "If people want to try things in aviation, we want them to come to us first. We want the aviation industry to know that the Rocky Mountain region is where you find talent, where you recruit your future workforce." End quote. The center's plans also include addressing critical needs like childcare for trainees and employees. Quote, "We're building a short-term childcare facility so people who come to train here can drop their kids off for a couple of hours. It's just the first step. We know it's hard for younger parents, moms and dads alike, to balance training and childcare." End quote. Next section, honoring aviation pioneers. CEEA will celebrate aviation's rich history by dedicating its largest space, the Hall of Equity, to two iconic figures, Ed Dwight and Bessie Coleman. Coleman, the first Black and Native American woman to obtain a pilot's license, was represented at the event by her great niece, Gigi Coleman. Quote, "We are honored to celebrate pioneers like Ed Dwight and Bessie Coleman," said Coleman. She went on, "Their stories of overcoming challenges inspire the very mission of this center." End quote. Dwight shared a heartfelt reflection on the honor. He said, quote, "I just never thought anything like this would happen. There's no words in the language to show my appreciation for this dedication and the cause that it represents. Education saved me, and what's happening here will save and inspire so many more." End quote. Gigi Coleman echoed the sentiment, sharing her family's pride in Bessie Coleman's legacy. Quote, "My great aunt believed that nothing should hold you back, not race, not gender. She worked tirelessly to make her dreams a reality, and it's incredible to see her honored here today." End quote. Final section, a future of opportunity. With construction at 50% completion, organizers are optimistic about the CEEA's impact on the local community and beyond. Quote, "This center will change lives. It is about equity, opportunity, and innovation," said DEN's executive leader. He emphasized, quote, "We want the aviation industry to come here and say, if you want the best, go to Denver." End quote. 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Leaders hope the initiative will serve as a model for equity and excellence across industries. Washington concluded, quote, "This isn't just a center. It's a doorway to the future. A future where everyone has a chance to take flight." End quote. End of article. 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There are three photos accompanying the article featuring the participants smiling at the camera. The first one is of five people, left to right: Phil Washington, Ed Dwight, Jacqueline Withers, Gigi Holman, and Denver Mayor Mike Johnson. Second photo is the three receiving a plaque: Ed Dwight, Gigi Holman, and Jacqueline Withers. They're each holding the plaque, which is a circle, fairly large circle, anyway, and it's words around the outer rim say Bessie Coleman, Ed Dwight, DEN, Hall of Equity, with their faces pictured in the center in kind of sepia tone. And the final photo is of Ed and Barbara Dwight smiling broadly for the camera as a couple. Turning the page, the spread for 18 and 19, we have two separate articles, one page each. And page 18, Face the Moment, A Call to Stand Together for Health, Justice, and Resilience, by Alicia Brown, Executive Director of the Be Well Health and Wellness Initiative. In the wake of this election season, many of us are feeling a sense of loss, frustration, and concern for our communities. Now more than ever, we are reminded that the strength we need resides within us, within our communities, and within the power we hold together to shape our future. It is a time to come together and take responsibility for the well-being of our neighborhoods, families, and ourselves. This is why the Be Well Health and Wellness Initiative, parentheses Be Well, is launching the Face the Moment campaign. A call to each of us to rise, act, and take charge of what we can control in our own communities. The Face the Moment campaign encourages all of us to step forward, working together to tackle health inequities, address social challenges, and confront barriers that impact our lives daily. We are in a moment of both challenge and opportunity, and it is up to us to shape what comes next. Next section. What is the moment? This moment is critical. We find ourselves at a juncture where the need for justice, health equity, and community resilience is paramount. From health disparities to economic challenges, these times are calling us to action. This moment is our chance to unite, ensuring that our communities are strong, connected, and prepared to overcome the obstacles we face. For that, we each must be strong as well. Next section, why face the moment? Facing the moment requires courage, ownership, and the willingness to take meaningful steps toward change. Relying on the strength of our neighborhoods, we can work together to reduce health disparities, promote mental wellness, and build systems that provide fair access to essential resources. By taking action today, we're building a legacy of hope and resilience that will benefit generations to come. Next section, how to face the moment with Be Well. The Face the Moment campaign offers straightforward, impactful ways to make a difference. Here's how you can join us in building a stronger, healthier community. Subsection, engage in Be Well programs. We offer wellness programs, health resources, and community initiatives that support individual and neighborhood well-being. From fitness and nutrition workshops to mental health resources, our programs are designed to meet the diverse needs of our communities. Next, get involved in policy and advocacy. Lasting change requires advocacy. Join us in supporting policies that address health disparities, mental health, and healthcare access. Every voice is needed to push for policies that support our values and health, and support youth and education. Our future depends on the next generation. Through youth-led initiatives like the Be Well Youth Council, we work to build young leaders who are dedicated to advancing health and justice. Their voices and leadership are essential to a brighter, more equitable future. And finally, become a block captain. As a block captain, you lead locally by organizing neighbors, sharing resources, and mobilizing support on key community issues. This grassroots leadership strengthens bonds and empowers communities from within. Next section, who should face the moment? Every one of us has a role to play. Whether you're a longtime community member, a parent, a young person with a vision, or simply someone who cares about the future, Face the Moment invites you to step forward. Together, we have the power to make the changes our communities need while creating a future where everyone has access to wellness, opportunity, and justice. And next section, a special invitation. Nominate a community leader for the Be Well Awards. At Be Well, we believe in honoring those who consistently make a difference, inspire others, and embody the spirit of the Face the Moment campaign. We are thrilled to announce the Be Well Awards taking place February 5th, 2025. We invite you to nominate a community leader who has shown extraordinary dedication to our shared values of health, justice, and community resilience. 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And next session, join us. Now is the time to act, to connect, and to support one another. The Face the Moment campaign is our way of coming together as a community to respond to the challenges before us with strength and unity. By joining Be Well in this movement, you are choosing to stand with us, to make a difference, and to build a future we can be proud of. Let's stand together, honor our community leaders, and commit to making 2025 a year of resilience, health, and unity. End of article. Editor's note. For more information about Be Well, and that is without capitals, small letter B and small letter W, visit www.bewellconnect.net. At the bottom of this page, we have a single ad in the corner. The tangerine background and white lettering. How are you feeling about your hair? Serenity, spelled with an I on the end instead of a Y. Serenity Hair Studios, 1582 South Parker Road, number 305, Denver, Colorado, 80231. Book now! 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Phone number 720-338-1181. Next page is 19. Article is by Ruby Jones. Celebrating Legacy and Community, the 41st Annual Hiawatha Davis Jr. Luncheon. On December 6th, members of the Denver community gathered to honor an enduring legacy of one of its most respected leaders at the 41st Annual Hiawatha Davis Jr. Luncheon. Hosted by Councilwoman Chantel M. Lewis of District 8, this cherished event celebrated the contributions of Hiawatha Davis Jr., a trailblazing public servant. Each year, it serves as an opportunity to recognize local leaders whose lifetime achievements have shaped the fabric of the Denver community. Next section, the legacy of Hiawatha Davis Jr. Hiawatha Davis Jr., a Denver native and former District 8 City Council member, left an indelible mark on the city he served from 1983 to 1999. A fierce advocate for justice, equality, and community empowerment, Davis was instrumental in initiatives that improved the quality of life for residents of Northeast Denver. Known for his dedication to education, civil rights, and public service, Davis embodied the words of Frederick Douglass, quote, "If there is no struggle, there is no progress," end quote. Throughout his career, Davis worked tirelessly to create opportunities for underserved communities. His legacy includes contributions to economic development, affordable housing, and fostering unity among Denver's diverse neighborhoods. The luncheon that bears his name serves as an annual reminder of his unwavering commitment to public service and his profound impact on the lives of Denver residents. Next section. Honoring lifetime achievements. This year's luncheon celebrated the accomplishments of several distinguished community members with prestigious Lifetime Achievement Awards, presented by Councilwoman Lewis and Colorado Senator James Coleman Sr. These awards recognized individuals whose work has significantly advanced the city's progress. They are as follows. Evangelist James H. Coleman, a husband, father, and U.S. veteran who has been serving his country and ministering the gospel for more than 70 years worldwide. Next, Rosalind B. Harris, a dedicated community leader and advocate who has been a pillar of support for marginalized groups. Using her media platform as Denver Urban Spectrum's publisher to amplify voices and foster inclusivity. Earlene Brown, posthumously recognized for her pivotal role in shaping future generations while providing mentorship and encouraging young people to strive for excellence. The Honorable Wellington E. Webb, Denver's first black mayor, whose visionary leadership transformed the city's infrastructure, economy, and social policies. The Honorable William J. Webb, a political trailblazer who championed educational reform and cultural preservation throughout her enduring career and left a lasting legacy of progress and innovation. Next section, a day of celebration and reflection. The luncheon program featured a rich tapestry of activities that honored Davis's legacy and celebrated the community's collective achievements. It began with a labor and land acknowledgement by Councilwoman Lewis, followed by a moving rendition of the Black National Anthem by Claudette Sweet. Attendees were treated to inspirational speeches, festive music by Danette Hollowell and The Good Guys, and a holiday sing-along that brought everyone together in the spirit of unity. The meal, catered by Open Range Gourmet, showcased a delicious menu of ham, mashed potatoes, southern-style greens, and sweet potato pie casserole, symbolizing the warmth and hospitality of the Denver community. Next section, looking ahead. The Hiawatha Davis Jr. Luncheon continues to be a cornerstone event in Denver, providing a space for reflection, recognition, and community connection. As the city grows and evolves, the values and vision of Hiawatha Davis Jr. remain a guiding light, inspiring leaders and citizens alike to work toward a brighter, more equitable future. Through this annual celebration, Denver not only honors its past, but also builds a foundation for continued progress. Embodying the spirit of Hiawatha Davis Jr., and the remarkable individuals who carry his torch forward. End of article. And there are 6 photos accompanying this article in the center of the page, with happy participants smiling at the camera. One of those includes Santa and Mrs. Claus. Its caption says, "Santa Claus and Auntie Claus, Awontai Anderson and Midian Schaffner." They're dressed in red with white trim, of course. Then we have a group photo at the top, which does not have a caption, except it says, "Elected officials." Smiling folks, 6 of them. Below that, we have a photo of Chantel M. Lewis, William J. Webb, and James Coleman. Next to that, we have Chantel M. Lewis, Rosalind B. Harris, and James Coleman. The 2 below those, evangelist James H. Coleman and James Coleman, are pictured. 1 in a lavender suit, the elder. And finally, we have James Coleman, Wellington E. Webb, pardon me, and Chantel M. Lewis. Mr. Webb is holding some red flowers. You can almost identify them. Turning to the spread for pages 20 and 21. 1 page each. First, we have page 20, 5th edition of Colorado Black Health Resources Directory, a free compilation of wellness resources for culturally responsive care. No author mentioned here. The Colorado Black Health Collaborative, CBHC, a community-based nonprofit committed to improving health and wellness in Colorado's Black, African, and African-American communities, recently released the 2024 Colorado Black Health Resources Directory, sponsored by Connect for Health Colorado, the state's official insurance marketplace. This is the 5th edition of the directory. CBHC launched the 1st edition in 2010 in response to community requests for information about culturally responsive healthcare providers. The directory is updated every 3 years and has become a trusted source of reliable information for seniors, families, and individuals seeking treatment by Black health professionals. Quote, "We've gathered important insights into the experiences of Black patients within the healthcare system. While there are some positive elements, many individuals exhibit reluctance to engage with the system or actively seek out providers who better align with their needs due to their treatment," end quote, stated Dr. Terry Richardson, co-founder of CBHC. According to the U.S. Census Bureau, African Americans comprise about 14% of the population. However, the Association of American Medical Colleges reports that only 5.2% of physicians are African American. In addition, many healthcare systems lack a record of their provider's race and ethnicity, which makes identifying a Black doctor and compiling a complete list of Black healthcare providers and resources challenging. CBHC employs a multifaceted strategy to identify these essential providers. The 2024 Colorado Black Health Resources Directory is a free compilation of wellness resources carefully assembled by Black Coloradans for Black Coloradans seeking to connect with doctors they feel at ease with. It features culturally responsive doctors, dentists, specialists, and holistic practitioners, along with articles and information about community-based tools that meet various health-related needs, including faith, fitness, nutrition, maternal health, mental health, senior care, veteran support, youth services, and much more. Quote, The directory serves as a self-advocacy tool for individuals and families in Colorado who often face notable disparities in the healthcare system and who are at greater risk for certain health conditions, end quote, says Kevin Patterson, CEO of Connect for Health Colorado. He goes on, quote, many individuals feel more at ease and trustful when working with the provider who understands their background and lived experience. End quote. The directory is the most comprehensive source of Black health information in Colorado and provides listing for doctors and specialists from Fort Collins to Pueblo. It contains information about accepted insurance carriers and the availability of telehealth. 20 grassroots organizations are also featured, along with Black health-related articles from over a dozen individuals. End of article. Editor's note. The 2024 Colorado Black Health Resources Directory is available online at, all one word, blackhealthresources.org. 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Page 21, next article. The Honorable William J. Webb. These are words printed over a photo of her and another woman with microphones sitting in chairs. And it says, the Honorable William J. Webb receives recognition from the Colorado Women's Chamber of Commerce by Ruby Jones. The Colorado Women's Chamber of Commerce, CWCC, recently hosted an inspiring Athena Leadership Award reception during the final Powerful Voices Conversation series of 2024. With a special keynote address by, quote, happiness expert Ellie Benson, guests gathered on the 38th floor of the Grand Hyatt Hotel Pinnacle Club to celebrate the accomplishments of one of Colorado's most influential figures, the Honorable William J. Webb. The Athena Leadership Award, celebrated globally, is an accolade that honors individuals who demonstrate excellence, creativity, and initiative in their professional endeavors. The award's emphasis on fostering community and empowering women has made it a beacon for acknowledging trailblazers whose efforts create ripples of positive change. Webb's rich, transformative legacy exemplifies these ideals. She was presented the Lifetime Achievement Award in honor of her storied career and unwavering commitment to civil rights, social equity, and justice. As the first Black woman elected to the Colorado House of Representatives, she shattered barriers and brought a relentless focus to issues of equality and fairness. Her tenure included serving on the Joint Budget Committee, where she championed initiatives that sought to uplift marginalized communities. Among her many achievements, her pivotal role in establishing Martin Luther King Jr. Day as a holiday stands out. However, her advocacy was not without resistance. She faced significant opposition, but persevered with dignity and strong determination. After a lengthy effort to pass the legislation, Colorado became one of the first states to formally recognize this holiday, a testament to Webb's ability to unite communities around a shared vision of justice. In her acceptance speech, Webb reflected on her journey and the values that guided her advocacy. She emphasized the importance of community support, persistence, and the belief in the righteousness of one's cause. Her speech resonated deeply with attendees, reminding them of the power of courage and the necessity of allies in achieving meaningful progress. Following a tribute video, which highlighted Webb's steadfast advocacy, Benson offered insights on cultivating joy and resilience, emphasizing themes of gratitude and altruism. The reception included remarks from Jim Chavez of the Community College of Denver Foundation, who underscored the alignment between the missions of CWCC and his organization in supporting women and minority students. The evening concluded with the call to action by CWCC representatives, who urged attendees to continue championing equity and justice in their own communities. They emphasized the importance of mentorship and role models, echoing Webb's legacy of paving the way for others. Founded in 1988 to give women a voice in business, CWCC provides women with opportunities that better Colorado's communities and economy, while helping to grow their businesses and careers through influence, collaboration, perseverance, and equity. Webb's recognition as an Athena Leadership Award recipient is a fitting tribute to her life's work. Her dedication to justice, her trailblazing achievements, and her role as a mentor and ally have provided inspiration and motivation for those who strive to model her legacy of leadership, equity, and community empowerment. End of article. Editor's note. To learn more about the Colorado Women's Chamber of Commerce, visit www.cwcc.org. Again, the article is accompanied by quite a few photos of smiling participants. The first one, of course, at the top of probably her receiving the award or being interviewed. And we don't have captions for any of the photos, but people are having a good time. Turning to the spread for 22 and 23 pages, we have a full article taking up the whole spread. Title: Be a Good Person. A community-driven brand with a powerful message of positivity. By Stacy Nareen. And we do have a photo of a young man with a white baseball cap on, and he's pointing to the camera with his arms outstretched toward the camera, and he's wearing a sweatshirt that says Be a Good Person with Colorado's logo underneath. In the heart of Denver's River North Art District, Rhino, a local clothing brand is making a powerful impact through style and purpose. Founded by Darian Simon and Julian Donaldson, all caps, Be a Good Person, parentheses, B-A-G-P, is more than a clothing line. It's a movement built on spreading positivity, fostering community, and prioritizing sustainability. Quote, our mission is to share the power of positivity. As a brand and community, we aim to leave a positive impact on our environment, communities, and planet. End quote, says BAGP Chief Executive Officer Drick Bernstein. He goes on, quote, it's about being kind and compassionate while taking responsibilities for our actions. Next section, the origins of good. Quote, it's not be a good white person, be a good black person, be a good straight person, be a good Republican person. It's just about being a good person, end quote, said Simon during the 2019 Fetch Holiday Market on Broadway. He goes on, quote, the thing is, There's a million ways to do it. Anybody that wears it can find something they believe in it. End quote. When Simon and classmate Donaldson dreamed up the idea for the brand in 2015, it was in response to an assignment from their art teacher, who instructed the high school students to create something with an impact. The young men came up with the concept while sitting in a basement in the metropolitan suburb of Aurora. At the time, social media was booming, and the partners saw a need for a message of hope amid a rapidly changing social environment. Donaldson told CBS4, quote, "It brings us back to the middle ground. People are finding they have something in common with the person they never thought they'd have something in common with," end quote. Starting with simple stickers that featured the now iconic stacked logo, the response was overwhelming. Over time, this evolved into a diverse line of t-shirts, hoodies, and accessories designed not only to spark conversations, but to unify people. Next section, triumph over tragedy. In 2020, Simon was involved in a devastating incident that left a hole in his heart and ignited a fire around the brand's message. On June 10th, 2020, Simon and his girlfriend, Isabella Bella Thallis, were walking their dog in the ballpark neighborhood when a deranged gunman fired 24 bullets from his window using a high-powered rifle. Thallis, who had just celebrated her 21st birthday, was pronounced dead at the scene. The upcoming entrepreneur was left with a shattered femur and a strong sense of purpose. Quote, "Life can go by in a blink, so you have to think about what you can do to make a difference today," end quote. Simon told 303 magazine in anticipation of the flagship store's pandemic era opening. Quote, "This new space we have isn't so much about selling products as it is about creating an environment people feel safe enough in to spread positivity every day," end quote. For Bernstein, who is guiding BAGP away from its tragic past and into a future of fashion success, a commitment to spreading positivity informs every decision he makes to move the company closer to its primary goal of making the world a better place. Next section, building community through fashion. While clothing is central to the brand's identity, its mission goes far deeper. Bernstein, Simon's stepbrother, says the company's tagline has become a way of life for its founders, staff, and for those who proudly display the recognizable logo. Quote, he says, "At Be a Good Person, we're more than just a fashion brand. We're a community built on unity, connection, and a universal message of goodness." End quote. Reads a quote on the company's website, which asks visitors to share what the message means to them personally. In addition to creating apparel that appeals to fashion-forward consumers, the brand is creating change with its support for local and national initiatives. On December 19th, BAGP hosted its 8th annual Good Party, featuring a North Pole shopping experience, live music, and a collection of socks for donations to individuals in need. For every sock donation, attendees received discounts on BAGP merchandise. Quote, "It's our way of ensuring everyone, from small business owners to creatives, has a space to come together during the holidays," Bernstein shares. Since 2016, the company has worked with the Make-A-Wish organization, raising more than $500,000 to support children with critical illnesses while alleviating stress for their families. The company has also partnered with other youth-serving agencies in Denver and Arizona, along with supporting No Kid Hungry, using its platform to foster connections and give back to underserved communities. In July, they announced a partnership with the Denver Zoo Conservation Alliance. Quote, their dedication to not only improving the zoo, but also enhancing the lives of their animals and the community truly resonated with us, end quote, the company published on its blog, directing consumers to purchase a limited edition collection that reflects the brand's commitment to making a meaningful impact. I have to take a moment and say I'm not completely sure. The pronunciation might be BAGP for their acronym, but I'm saying BAGP. Anyway, BAGP/BAGP also supports the Isabella Joy Thallus Foundation to provide funding for arts programs and scholarships for aspiring creatives. Founded in memory of Thallus's life, the foundation's mission is to heal and bring people together through the power of art, kindness, and fashion. Next section, what's ahead? Brand collaborations with Lululemon and the Denver Broncos have catapulted the company into the national spotlight. Now, with an additional retail location in Park Meadows Mall, BAGP's team of 15 has bold plans for 2025. Quote, our dream is to be an international brand, one that transcends language and geography to make a difference, end quote, says Bernstein, who aims to expand into new regions and markets, elevate their product lines, amplify their global presence. The company also remains deeply rooted in its Colorado origins, with the hometown collection that incorporates state flag-inspired designs. Quote, we're proud Coloradans, and our collections reflect that unique connection to this beautiful state, end quote, Bernstein adds. A cornerstone of the BAGP's philosophy is the correlation between ethical behavior and sustainability. In 2024, they embraced pre-order systems to minimize product waste, ensuring every item produced had a purpose. They're also exploring sustainable fabrics and manufacturing practices, continuously striving to reduce their environmental footprint. The CEO explains, quote, being a good person ties into small intentional acts, whether it's picking up trash or conserving resources. It's not about being perfect, but striving for better, end quote. Last section, join the movement. Through simple yet profound messages and actions, Be a Good Person reminds us of the collective power of kindness, positivity, and community. As Bernstein puts it, quote, being a good person isn't about perfection. It's about making the world a little brighter, one step at a time. End of article. Editor's note. To follow the brand's journey and learn more, visit www.beagoodperson.com/blogs. I will read four ads that accompany these pages. The bottom of page 22. 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Ready to remove those unwanted appliances? 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At the bottom across the screen in bullet points, washers, dryers, stoves, refrigerators, AC units, water heaters, and more. 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And stacked column at the half of page 23, we have at the top, international mixed media fine artist Dr. Thomas Elias Lockhart III. 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Home, business, gifts. 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So he does have a jacket with a fist in red on the front of that. 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And a bag, carrying bag, satchel. 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T underline Lockhart Gallery, and Facebook, and at Thomas Lockhart Gallery. I believe Thomas, well, hang on. That's either Thomas E. Lockhart or Thomas is spelled with an E on the end. Yeah, pardon me, I'm correcting myself. Yes, that's the E for his middle name. So, Thomase Gallery. Underneath that, this one runs every month and is for the Majestic Lodge, Breckenridge, Colorado. 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With about 8 photos of interior spaces to the lodge, all quite beautiful. Turning the page, we have the spread for 24 and 25, and this will be a single article accompanied by quite a few ads. Preserving the History of the Owl Club. I don't see an author's name at this point. History Colorado has announced the addition of the building that houses the Owl Club to the National Register of Historic Places as part of the Colorado Heritage for All initiative. Connected to the Owl Club of Denver, a prominent all-black philanthropic social club founded in 1941 by 8 hardworking railroad pullmans, waiters, and businessmen, the building is recognized for its important connections to black heritage and the social history of the Mile High City. Quote, "The history of the Owl Club of Denver is a uniquely American story and deserves to be recognized as part of the national historic record," end quote, says Don DePrince, History Colorado president and CEO and state historic preservation officer. Quote, "For more than 7 decades, this social organization has empowered the black community of Denver, including providing support in the face of racist and segregationist policies and practices in the not-so-distant past. This building rightfully deserves its spot on the National Register and is a gleaming example of the important histories that Colorado Heritage for All is meant to preserve," end quote. Located at 2815 Madison Street, the Owl Club building is a single-story rectangular structure of modernist design that was constructed in 1951 and purchased by the Owl Club in 1960 after more than a decade of fundraising. While the building underwent significant alterations in 1968, it still sports its original red Roman brick facade and has been diligently maintained by the Owl Club, who use it as their headquarters and clubhouse to this day to preserve its historical integrity. The integrity of the building is also reflected in the surrounding block, which still predominantly comprises houses that reflect construction methods of the 1950s to 60s. As a tangible cornerstone of Denver's Black community, the Owl Club building continues to preserve an important part of the city's history by centering the story of one of the few Black fraternal and social organizations in the mid-20th century. Dedicated to Black excellence, the Owl Club uplifted its community even before the nationally recognized civil rights movements of the 1960s and 70s, and played an important role in the lives of a number of prominent Denverites. In recent years, History Colorado has worked closely with the Owl Club to preserve their history and raise awareness of their storied membership. Quote, "The Owl Club of Denver's journey with History Colorado since August of 2022 has been nothing short of incredible," end quote, says Ronald Washington, Owl Club financial secretary and historian. He goes on, quote, "Our legacy has been enhanced through the digital capture of 73 years of our debutante program, the exposure of our organization's history by the outstanding Legacies of Excellence exhibit currently on display, and our successful campaign to become listed on the National and State Register of Historic Places. We are profoundly grateful for the opportunities History Colorado has afforded us," end quote. Being close to the end of the time for this week, I'm going to stop this article midway and pick it up again at the beginning with next week's readings. Anyway, thank you so much for joining us for the reading of the January edition of the Denver Urban Spectrum.
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0: Hey, you're listening to Blindsight. Let's go. Mental health isn't something to take lightly. It's time to fight. It's time to thrive. Let's do this.
1: Welcome to Blindsight. I'm your host, and I'll say today,

0: This service is intended solely for individuals who cannot read conventional print due to a disability. Ineligible listeners risk infringing on copyright laws, and KPBS Radio Reading Service is not responsible for any violations that may occur. 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
1: 4, where we're talking about going from sharing to a few friends to speaking the truth, letting people know that being blind is okay. It's not a big deal. It's not something to be ashamed of. It's not something to be looked down on. In fact, far from it. And that we're people just like everybody else. So this is going to be what we're going to be talking about today, and I hope that you'll gain a lot, and I hope you have gained a lot from listening.
2: Very well said, Bill.
1: So how are you?
2: I'm doing well. How about you, sir?
1: I'm doing okay. I have trouble getting into what's basically winter, which you don't have where you are, but here it's getting cold this whole week, and I got to take the dog out. And
2: does the dog like cold weather?
1: He loved it, unfortunately. You know, it's like trying to get him to go back in.
2: I love it.
1: Doesn't your dog?
2: My dog is not fond of any kind of cold weather. In fact, it got to, 50s, I think, over here over the weekend.
1: Right,
2: and
1: yeah.
2: That's cold for us. That's when bubble jackets and crazy stuff like that decide to come out in Florida. And yeah, he was like, yeah, and did his thing, came back, you know, out, did his thing, and then came back in. He's like, I'm done.
1: No, it's rain.
2: That is a true Florida dog.
1: Yeah, when I take him out in the rain, you know, he does everything he needs to do. I say, okay, daddy, let's go home.
2: Yep, exactly. Yeah. Yes, that's the kind of dog to have. I'm sorry. And it's funny how we're talking about sharing a story today, right? Because talking about sharing what you shared and then what to do and how to go from one to many. And so, yeah, I mean, I'm coming off of we talked about this before the show, coming off of a kind of a challenging conversation with a friend. And, you know, it's kind of interesting when we put ourselves out there, because I think sharing our story, sharing our authenticity, we do open ourselves up to these comments or these different opinions. And I think that's one thing that prevents a lot of us from sharing our story. And I'll say from the other side of it, and I love this person, and sharing from the other side of it, I do not regret having this friend or being who I am or sharing as much as I have. And so I think a lot of people, at least I have anyway, we get worried about inviting people in because of these kind of situations where it's like, ooh, that kind of hurt a little bit. I don't know if I agree. But then, you know, I'm also here on the other side going, I'm pretty sure we're going to talk more about it, you know, and we're still, we will still be friends regardless. But I'm also like, I'm sitting here going, I am happy to be who I am. Like, I don't want to have to walk around pretending I don't have vision loss. You know what I'm saying? That's not the life to live. And so, yeah, I kind of walked on here going, okay, like, that's exactly what I told you before I got on here, is I had to do a lot of personal inspiration before I got in here, knowing who God has created me to be and knowing that I have every right to walk it out in freedom. And so, yeah.
1: Well, I think one of the things that when we do anything other than just talking to a small group of friends, we have those little awkward moments that we have to, you know, deal with. And one of the stories I like to tell when I've done public speaking about the blindness, there's always somebody who asks me, well, what caused your blindness? And being me, I, you know, will pause for a moment and lower my eyes and say, in a soft voice, the nuns were right. Yeah,
2: wow.
1: I'm amazed at how many people know that myth, that what causes blindness. And, of course, it cracks up the audience, which then means they're in my hands.
2: There you go.

0: ready to be comfortable to talk about blindness and to tell my story. And sometimes that helps to have, you know, some little humor that gets people over the awkwardness of talking about a subject that, you know, some people are just afraid to talk about. They're afraid to talk about it with us who have the blindness. But they all, you know, they're as afraid because they don't want to hurt us unless they're like, you know, the friend you were talking about. But they don't know how to handle it. So we have a responsibility to be comfortable with it, to be able to talk about it matter-of-factly. And sometimes, of course, people just aren't ready for that kind of thing. But one of the things I find is the more that I was able to talk about my situation and have the audience become more comfortable with it, I also find myself being more comfortable. The more success I have, I gain from that experience comfort within myself about who I am and what I can do rather than what people focus on sometimes is what you can't do.
1: That makes sense?
2: Yeah, and as you're talking, I'm reminded of just giving ourselves language and understanding other people's way of understanding us. For instance, I don't know about you, Bill, but I get asked all the time, well, what can you see? And I'm like, well, what time of day is it? Like, there's no point blank answer for that. And I get so frustrated because I didn't know how to describe it. And now I'm learning, like, the best way of describing it is for those who've had vision before and are older. I'm going to show my age here. Back in the day when they had those antennas where you could, like, you know, get a better reception and the picture would become clearer and clearer. That's kind of what happens. That's what I normally see on a normal basis when the picture's not clear at all. That's the best way I know how to describe it. It's still far from it, at least it's a good way of, like, giving them an image. I'm like, okay. And then I tell them, you know, when I get less energy, definitely the picture gets worse and worse and worse, you know. Mm-hmm. And so that was the one way that I found from, again, talking with other people and for them getting curious with me, it gave me language to at least connect with them so they can understand a little bit what I'm walking through. And I would have never gotten that if we didn't have those kind of conversations. So, yeah, you're right.
0: Yeah. Well, I know our producer, Jonathan, was kidding me about the beginning of this podcast and how nervous I was, but because it wasn't because of my blindness, it was because I was entering a new field of technology.
2: Mm.
0: And it's the same kind of thing. Anytime you get into something new, it's going to be, I have to accept, I'm not going to be able to do it right away. And the same thing about, you know, when you start off a presentation to a general audience, it's not going to be perfect. But you're being comfortable comes after a while.
2: Mm-hmm.
0: And that's the key, especially if you know somebody in the audience is going to be supportive. And you can be sure of that. But it is a learning process.
2: Yeah. I mean, how is that for you? Because I know Jonathan shared, like, this podcast is what they say, 50 countries, and I don't even know what numbers we're talking. I mean, that's a huge amount. And so, Bill, two questions for you is, A, have you ever met someone who's like, hey, I heard you on Blindsight, you know, and you just had those kind of conversations. But B, you said, I mean, with this reality that you come on here every week and you get to impact that many people, like, did you see that from the beginning of all this?
0: Mm-hmm. Yeah, unfortunately, I had a friend of mine who was in Switzerland for a couple of weeks, and she listened to the podcast from there. I said, oh, well, that's one of the 50, must be one of the 54 countries that listen in. A friend of mine from here being in another country. That's how it happens. And if she had gone to 54 wow. countries on her travels, you know, then I'd have the record. The thing is, I didn't learn about the numbers of people till not that long ago. And that's when I became a little bit intimidated because it's, you know, it's the size and the fact that I'm talking to all these people. It's an advantage not to know how big your audience is. Yeah. But beside that, the thing that we have to keep in mind when people, see, when people are coming, well, for me, coming to the realization that being blind is no big deal and that it's important for me to tell my story as it is for all of us because mm-hmm. we're out there by ourselves. How many, you know, it isn't, there are times where we don't know that many blind people or have a constant group of blind people to kind of reassure us. Now, I went to school for the blind, and that was a big help for me to be in a community with 25, 26 blind people, people mm-hmm. with blindness, to kind of get my bearing. That's one of the reasons yeah. I went, because I was very, I was having a lot of trouble with being totally blind by that time. Mm-hmm. And so being in the school, you kind of learn. And then once you're comfortable with it, then you can talk about it with the general public.
2: Yeah. Yeah. And I'm what I'm hearing from you is that reality of how important it is to connect with people that don't do more than just understand, but people who are living it. And to that as well, and I think I can say this on here because talking to a lot of other people that are blind, low vision, to understand that it's a spectrum. I think we do this sometimes even as friends that maybe have similar vision challenges. Mm-hmm. And it's so many times I've kicked myself because I'll share a story and somebody will say, well, it's not like that for me. I'm like, wait a second. We both have optical neuropathy. How, what, you know, but I forget even that's a spectrum. And so that, and can I just say as well, that is a hard step for someone to take. Because for me, it wasn't until like really a couple years ago that I finally swallowed whatever it was, my pride. I don't know what it was. I think it was just fear of finding another place where I felt like I would stick out. And because I have such a combination of different physical challenges, I'm like, I always feel like that oddball out, you know?
0: Yeah.
2: Mm-hmm. But that's when I really started connecting with some of these vision loss and hearing loss and CHARGE syndrome and different kind of groups. And instead of really looking for a place to fit in, I instead got to take who I am into these places and encourage people to open up, encourage people to share. Right. And I've learned so much from them. So I think it really is a mindset thing too. Mm-hmm.
0: Mm-hmm. Yeah, and that, you know, in a way, when you get to see other people, you see other people who are blind struggling the way you were and saying, oh, I'm not alone in that struggle. It's not something wrong with me that I'm struggling. It's just that because we are in many ways isolated. I know my mother refused to put my sister and me in a school for the deaf because she knew we wouldn't get an education at that time. We wouldn't get an education that we needed to make it in the world. But it also meant I didn't know any other deaf people in those days growing up as a kid. And I was in a school where there were no children with disabilities, so I really felt like I stood out. So you feel like, you know, who am I? And a certain amount of shame. See, what we're talking about is a feeling of shame. I'll call it shame. Being less than the people who are sighted.
2: Mm-hmm.
0: And that's how, you know, many times the public sees anybody with a disability as being less than. And then we absorb that. It isn't until we tell our story, get out there, meet other people, have people understand that we're just like everybody else. We just, there's a phrase in the National Federation for the Blind, you can do anything you want to do, you just need to do it differently. And I think there's a lot of truth to that. Now, one night in my room when I was at the school, the group of us blind students were trying to figure out, can a blind person rob a bank?
2: Oh, jeez.
0: And, you know, it was funny. But the issue is that we do protest with the idea that we just have to do it differently is not 100%, but it's enough to understand that that's our task, to figure out how to do things, even though we have blindness. And, you know, the work that you're doing, the work that I do, is all part of figuring out how to do things as a person with blindness, including handling the microphone for a podcast or something like that. And when to bring somebody in who is sighted, because there's something, you know, the world is not totally made up for people with blindness. We all know that. And in learning how to do things, we have to ask a sighted person, but that's okay. Then we learn, and then we do.
2: Exactly. You shared so much in that. And honestly, my ADD mind was like, I'm still on robbing the bank. I'm like, huh. And then just keeping it real, this is how my mind works. I heard everything you said, but my mind's also going, just with everything that's been going on with the Louvre the last couple of weeks and, you know, everything that went on there, I was like, how interesting would it be if it were blind, you know, people that did that? I don't know. I just think there's so much in this that we almost underestimate because we know we can do it. You know what I'm saying? Like, I think a lot of people, I don't know if you, but I just wrote a story about how I can, depending on where I am at towards the basketball goal, I can literally throw an object. I would say basketball, but my kids have given me footballs to do it with now too, because we just do, but it's muscle memory. So I can literally get to a certain spot and I can almost swish it every single time because it's muscle memory. And my kids are just blown away, and still we'll have people to look and go, oh, well, you can see. I'm like, actually, no, I can't. It's all muscle memory. But again, we're underestimating, and I'm the weird one standing out there with a football throwing it into a basketball net. So, you know, it goes again to try it. And what was that phrase that you said that was so good about, you can do it, you just need to find the way? Or
0: you can do anything. You just have to find a different way of doing it.
2: There you go. And accept your different way.
0: Yeah. Now, I had a classmate in the school that played basketball with his siblings. And, you know, other things, which I couldn't play basketball when I was sighted. I don't know that I could do it now. But the point is, people need to know. See, this is one of the important things for all of us, I think, in telling our story, is for people who are not blind to know that we're capable of doing most anything.
2: Yeah.
0: And that's what people walk around with, certain misconceptions. And even with some of my friends, they tend to get in the way when I'm doing something because they think I can't see it or I can't do it because it requires sight to do a certain thing. But as you say, the muscle memory, the knowing what you're supposed to do does a lot more than you expect. And another friend of mine specialized in French cooking. And She was afraid when she lost her sight that she wouldn't be able to cook. But one of the revelations for her was, I didn't realize I don't use my sight that much in cooking. Mm. It tastes, it's feel, and so forth and so on. But the general public doesn't know that.
2: Yeah.
0: And the general public needs to know that, because sometimes they can interfere. Sometimes they take pity on us when we can do a whole lot of things if they'll leave us alone and let us do it. And that's one of the important things about, you know, letting people know who we are and what we can do.
2: Yeah. And so I have a question for you, Bill, because you're a man of so many different stories. I love it. I feel like each time I've gotten in here, you've shared part of you that I especially didn't know. I don't, maybe the other listeners have heard these stories, but I haven't. I loved it. But have you ever shared a story with, like, maybe more than a group of people or more than just two people and you regretted it? Or maybe, you know, it led to a conversation that you weren't ready for? Anything like that?
0: Oh, yeah. Those things can happen. What do you think might happen if you should, you know, took the risk and shared with a group or a small group of people who will misunderstand what we're trying to tell them?
2: Yes. And it can make you do things that maybe you're not ready to do.
0: Yeah.
2: Right? And so, I mean, and now we can hear, I'm sure you got an example that you may be thinking of, but for me, I'm thinking of right after I got my white cane, because I hid it for the longest time. But we were having a church picnic, and I knew it was going to be underneath these huge oak trees. And back then, my eyes were just, especially with shadows, was the hardest thing. And of course, right, they had a lot of shadows and stumps, and it would not be safe for me to go to that picnic without this cane. But it was the first time that I was very public with it. And I told a couple friends, and one specifically had a cane, not a white cane, just a regular cane. She was walking through a lot of different stuff too. And she was proud. Like, she's like, she had done her work. I had not yet at that point. And she's like, well, here's the deal. I'll bring my cane if you bring yours. And I'm like, eh. And of course I said yes. And I told her my fears and everything. And of course, picnic came, and lo and behold, guess who doesn't have their cane? Me. And so she pretty much got me to the point where she's like, no, you're gonna bring it and you're gonna use it. And so, yes, it was uncomfortable for me. I needed to do it. I'm not sure if I would have done it alone.
0: Mm-hmm.
2: But at the same time, looking back, I do question, I'm like, okay, was I really ready? You know what I'm saying? And I still kind of go back and forth, but I do see that was the changing point. That was the point that changed everything. Because at that point, I was helping out with the children's ministry. I was helping out with the freedom ministry. Why would you, and this is my thought process, why would you trust your child to me if you see me walking around with a white cane?
0: Yep.
2: You know, and that was the biggest fear. That was the big thing
0: you
2: that I
0: got
2: loved.
0: It.
2: So anyway, that's my story, and I'm sticking to it. I'm glad I made that choice, because now I have a dog, and it's very obvious to most people. Some people not, but most people. But Bill, I'm curious, do you have a similar story, something like that, that comes to mind?
0: Well, I think that, yeah, certainly with the white cane, I fought it for a long time and tripped over fire hydrants. I bumped into, even with the dog, I had a, one of the dogs I had was pretty bad news. And I crashed into a little old lady who was crossing in front of me and had to take her to an emergency room. She wasn't hurt, but she, you know. But the point was that I was not willing to admit that I was blind and had to use this thing. And this has come to really the basic thing for so many of us. We feel shame because we're different.
2: Yeah.
0: Like any other minority, we feel shame that we're somehow less than. And if we have something that shows off that we're different, then, well, I'll give you an example. I got my first hearing aid in junior and sophomore in college. And I thought they were behind the ear hearing aid. And I thought I felt like they were bigger than my head.
2: Right. Yeah.
0: And it wasn't, I think it was towards the end of the year. And I'd been palling around with a guy in school. And we decided that we would get a room together in the following 2 years, as it turned out. And I told him about, not being able to hear. And he said, I never saw those hearing aids. And we've been traveling around for, for a year, never noticed the hearing aids. And
2: wow.
0: Here I'm thinking it's big thing, but it's that position of how will people view me if they know that I have a disability?
2: Yep.
0: And that's where we start to try to protect ourselves from. And I know that was how I was brought up. My mother would say, you can hear, you just need to try harder. And that was the message that I got. And being in a school where I was the only person with a disability, you feel less than.
2: Yeah.
0: One of the ways that we compensate is trying to be perfectionist. That may be one of the reasons that people with a disability are three times more, people with blindness are three times higher risk of becoming alcoholics, because we're kind of trying to cope with this being less in our minds, I think, less than, or just in terms of the disability, being able to be ourselves in an environment where we have trouble, people just don't adapt as much as they need to our needs.
2: Yeah.
0: I've got a whole thing yesterday in the mail of some things I was looking for, but there were instructions, but the instructions, of course, were in print. I was in a position, I wasn't near my computer, so I couldn't put it on the computer, but I wanted to use this. And so what do I do? And this is what we're confronted with. The reality is things are a little tougher for us, but we have to take it with grace and, be willing to ask people to help us and not feel ashamed.
2: Yes. Yes. And keeping in mind, I think, at least for me, and I do speak, I'm trying to get more opportunities. If anybody knows of any stages, let me know. But I love sharing my story and I love public speaking. And, one of the things that I really had to struggle with is, and I'm still, once in a while, I find myself still with that tug of war inside, is that what I don't like is that idea of getting on stage and being that inspiring person that look at me and I've conquered all this stuff, and kind of that mindset of, well, Bethany can do it, I can do it. And I'm like, well, wait a second.
0: Yeah.
2: that's not really encouraging to me. Like, what the heck, And so I really had to wrestle with that. But one thing I will say is that I found everything I talk about can relate to people, even if they don't have vision or hearing or a similar story. Meaning I began most of my messages with, you are beautiful, to my ladies that I'm talking to. You are beautiful. But the thing is, I can see it and you can't. Boom.
0: Talking
2: about identity, right? And talking about self-worth. And that's something that crosses all these different divides.
0: Absolutely.
2: But we never think about how our story, how our walking through life can actually impact somebody else. It may be a different story, but here's the thing. If we don't get up there and share, and we don't share, especially these challenges that we've walked through, and the way you said it earlier, we found our different, we found our way of doing it. And so challenge other people like, wait, the way you're seeing, the way you're hearing, the way you're moving through life, there is a different way. And just we help people get out of that box.
0: Yeah, absolutely. It's a challenge. And in some ways, I think people with disabilities, maybe we need to be proud of the fact that we do what we do in a world that wants everybody else to operate differently. You know, we found a way. We've stepped forward. And we're not superior to anybody. We're just people who are able, under these sometimes trying circumstances, to make our way in the world independently, rather than what people think, being in an institution or being isolated in our home. We're out there doing things. We just have to work a little harder to find out the right way to do it.
2: Exactly. Exactly. And those are the moments. Those are the little pieces to share with people, right? I mean, I know, like just the other day, I was talking to somebody about ChatGPT, and I do use it both for my business, but also in my personal life. And so, you know, just the idea, I think I shared somewhere. Yeah, I'm pretty sure it was one of these times that we were talking. I shared about that moment of looking at my kids' homework and not being able to really see it. And now it's a joke. They're like, you know, when I need help with their homework, especially it's printed out, they're like, okay, mom, grab ChatGPT, you know, and my ChatGPT is a he, has a name, don't laugh. But anyway, he reads it to me, you know, and it goes through my hearing aids and they can't hear what I'm hearing. And so it's just really, it's one of those things that I wouldn't have known how to do that if I hadn't opened up and shared with other people and technology and everything that's out there. If I would have kept it to myself, then I'd probably still be looking for a way to connect with my kids and help them. So it's bridged that gap. So all of that to say, asking for help, yes, but also being curious of, do you know any other different ways of doing this? Again, it's embracing your different.
0: Well, I have a friend who tried to help me with some of the office work, and he hates the computer because my computer has a speech program. And so the keyboard is different. And, you know, he just gets frustrated because it isn't like his. He's the one that's disabled in my office. And I know, since I'm blind, totally blind, I you know, I don't always remember to turn on the lights in my condo. And a friend of mine comes over in the evening and she opens the door and says, Bill, could you turn on the light? And I stand there and look at her and say, oh, you poor-sighted people, you have to use up all this electricity and get around.
2: Right. Love it. I love it.
0: And see, that's a different world. That's all we're talking about is a different world. But people don't think in those terms. Exactly. So, yeah, I seldom turn. In fact, I thought maybe my guide dog should have a white cane to get around because he has sight, but he seemed to be just fine, and you know, in my apartment. But she needed the electricity.
2: Yep. It's so true. Again, yeah, we have very similar. So, go ahead.
0: Sighted people are different from blind people. That's an undeniable fact, but that doesn't mean that persons with blindness are less than. And that's what we have to work on ourselves, to remind ourselves that we're not less than, we're just having to operate differently.
2: Yeah. Yeah. And back to your point, Bill, the one thing on this earth that unites everyone, there's many things, but one thing that unites everyone is that we've all gone through pain of some sort. And so, you know, part of sharing our story is sharing that we went through pain of some sort, you know, whatever that physical challenge was, whether it was pulling out my cane for the first time, whether it was banging into things, whether it was looking at my kids' homework and not being able to see it. I mean, all of that has an element of pain to it, right? Mm-hmm. So, you know, that is that one element of being brave and courageous and sharing that. Because I think, at least for me, it's so much easier to share, well, I went skydiving last week. You know what I'm saying? Mm-hmm. Like the big victories rather than, okay, before every victory, there's usually a trial. Mm-hmm. There's usually some kind of challenge. And so my challenge to even somebody that's listening and it might not have vision challenges or maybe listening so they can connect with somebody that does. All of us, before we had that victory, mm-hmm. we had that challenge, and to be able to share both.
0: Well, there are a lot of things that people who are sighted can do that I'm really not interested in. I really have no interest in driving an 18-wheeler. So the fact that I'm blind, you know, I'm just not, I don't care. But there are things we can do, and that's what we have to focus on, what we can do rather than what we can't do.
2: Yes.
0: And that's where the hope is for us, is to keep our eye on that reminder. And my dog and I did a hike a couple weekends ago with a group of people. Only one or two of them knew, you know, had been on a hike with me before. And they were so amazed by the end. We managed to do a rather different, it was a new trail and a difficult hike without help. And some people, in fact, tried to help and they were getting in the way. And at one point, my dog turned around and scowled at them for giving instruction. Because he was basically, I could tell he was saying, I know how to do this. You know, stay out of it.
2: Right.
0: And he did. And we did.
2: Love it.
0: But that's why people have to see us out there doing things so they can change their perspective. And been out there. And standing up at a podium and talking with pride about being blind, and that you don't have to feel sorry for us. Yeah, there are things like my sister was always very sad that she couldn't see her grandchild. But she said she just wanted, you know, a minute to be able to see her grandchild. But she has the same condition as I have. And that, it's sad. We have some things we really would like to see, but for the most part, our lives are pretty normal.
2: Yeah. Yeah. And back to your point about living life, and you used the phrase podium, and one thing that I'm learning, and this is what I'm learning right now, because I've been kind of frustrated a little bit, because I've back on the speaking journey. I used to speak a lot until I really had to swallow my vision loss. And then honest to goodness, I must have fallen off the stage at some point during my lifetime, because that has been a huge issue for me. That's why I stopped speaking on stages. And then I had to have a good friend who literally led me, on many stages. And she's like, not only can you do this, she's like, people need to hear your story. And so I've been on the journey, like, okay, you know, God, show me the right stages that I get to be on. And, you know, it's a slow process. But all this to say, one thing I'm learning is that every single day we wake up and get out of bed and we decide to do life differently. We decide to find that one thing that makes us excited. We face life as an experiment rather than, you know, something we have to trudge through. You know, we get to do something differently today. We get to embrace our different. So every time I'm out there throwing a football at the basketball goal, or every time I'm out there helping my kids with homework in the library, or every time I'm out there skydiving, I still want to do that again. Somebody call me to go skydiving with you. You know, anytime we do that, those are our podiums. Those are our audiences. So to those people out there, they're like, I don't want to do public speaking. I'm not asking you to speak publicly in front of a huge audience. That'd be awesome if you want to, like me. But start with the everyday. Start inviting people into your everyday moments, into your everyday stories, and live like you want to be alive. Live like you want to invite people into your story. And the more that you do that, the more not only do you get stories to share, but the more invitations you'll have to share your story because you're impacting the people around you.
0: Right. It is sometimes tiring to have to make those adjustments and do things differently, but what's the alternative? Mm-hmm. And we also can be kind to ourselves and say, no, I'm not going to do this right now. I need to take a break. And that's okay, just like anybody else. Again, it's taking care of ourselves first and then do whatever it is that needs to be done. But just to acknowledge that we're human beings like everybody else.
2: Well, Bill, I thought you were secretly Superman.
0: Well, there's no phone booths anymore, so I can't jump in a phone booth and come out in a blue union suit with a red cape anymore. So I just have to be me.
2: Okay.
0: Yeah. Yeah. But that's the way some people see me, and I get a little bit nervous, you know, because they're just not used to being around people with disabilities who are able to be just themselves, to be able to, mm-hmm. you know, to live like everybody else. And as you say, by doing things differently. That's what we're talking about.
2: Yeah, and I love that moment because I am learning that. I do have a couple things coming up in 2026. And so I was sitting having lunch with a lady. I'm speaking at her event in March, I believe, and it's a couple-day event. So I will be staying down there. So I told her, A, is it okay to have my dog? You know, because I'm learning how to do that. I'm like, oh, yeah, he has to go with me now. But B, I told her, I said, I just need to know if I'm sharing, you know, quarters with somebody or if I can be hopefully alone. That's what I was advocating for. And I caught myself and I'm like, wait a second. I'm noticing that I'm not going to have endless energy. Yay.
0: Right.
2: It's taken 40 some years for me to realize that, you know,
0: but I'm
2: realizing I need that. And I was advocating for myself. So I thought of you, Bill, as I was doing lunch. I'm like, look at me advocating for myself. Bill would be so proud.
0: Now, remember, your dog can go anywhere that you go.
2: Yes. Yes.
0: And in fact, I've really found out that's one thing that people seem to have learned. The thing that, you know, there are fewer people now who reject having a service animal. And sometimes the service animal, I remember going someplace, and the waitress was more interested in knowing what the dog wanted than taking my order.
2: Yes. Yes. And I'll be honest, I've had my guy since September 1st is when we first met.
0: Oh, really?
2: And it wasn't until, I'm not going to say where it was, but Bill, this last weekend, I got what I like to call carted, which means I was pulled aside from an event and they asked me for the paperwork for the dog. And I was like, and I have a card, Love Dogs Inc. They gave me a card to show.
0: Right.
2: And this person was just so impressed. She's like, wow, this is amazing. But I think we're also living, at least here where I'm at in Florida, they're having a lot of people just buying the stupid vest on Amazon or whatever and calling it a service animal or whatever. So
0: it's
2: I get why they're doing it.
0: $75 and they can get a card and a thing to wear.
2: Yeah. Yeah. And so, but again, that's part of our story.
0: Yeah.
2: That's part of our journey. That's part of our invitation to do things differently. Mm-hmm. And so I explained to her a little bit about my journey with the guide dog. She's like, I had no idea people had to go away for that much time. I had no idea you had to wait on a list for that much time. I had no idea. For me, I had to do a bunch of online training before I was even considered to be, you know, with the dog. And so she was just like, just blown away. But again, she didn't know.
0: He didn't know.
2: And so,
0: but you were educating him. And that's the important thing, that people need education from us. And that's part of it.
2: Yeah, that's part of the story too, is educating people.
0: Yeah.
2: Exactly.
0: And be proud of it.
2: Yes. I mean, even the simple idea of not touching someone that has a white cane, I don't know why that's so hard. I think I have a sign on me somewhere that says, please hug. And it's the opposite because I'm not one of those touchy-feely people. And so, but yeah. Ever since I've been walking that out, people just wanted, and I'm like, no, like, that's a trigger for me most times. And so I'm like, wait, unless I know the person.
0: Right.
2: I don't
0: exactly.
2: know you. No.
0: Exactly.
2: You know, but it's that kind of education. And it's also paying attention if it's the right person to go, can you tell me more about what was going on, you know, inside of you when you wanted to reach out and help me? Like, I appreciate that. But can you tell me more about
0: absolutely.
2: That? You know, and that gives them some curiosity, too, of, huh, what was it that made me, you know, want to do that? And how can I help you in a way that makes you feel validated as mm-hmm. well?
0: That's it. And that can be tiring, but that's, I'm afraid, that comes with part of the of getting out and being out there and being seen. We just have to do more education than we planned. But, you know, we're not only helping ourselves, but we're helping other blind people. When they come along, the people are getting educated.
2: Mm-hmm. Well, I think that's part of, back to our previous conversations, hopefully people listen to that, but that's why it's so important to have that one or two people in your life, like a marble jar friend that I referenced to last week, I think it was. But to have those people in your life that you know that are going to stay at the table with you no matter what. So when you go out in public, either A, you may be with them, or B, even when you're not, you can come home and call or come home and, you know, meet with that person and share, man, I did this and it was hard because of this and this and this. So you're not alone in it. You're not having to figure out your story by yourself.
0: Right.
2: You've got people with you. And that's an important part to this is that yes, I want people to go out and experience, but Bill, more than that, I want them to have those people in their lives who are happy to be with them no matter what. And I want them to have that place where they can share their experiences with.
0: Right. And the realization that when we tell our story, it helps us to feel freer and helps the listener to be free with us.
2: Yeah.
0: And can set up a communication and possibly even a friendship. Mm-hmm. And I've had many friends that I've met partially because they wanted to know more about how I operate as a blind person. And then we get past that and begin to see each other as friends.
2: Yeah.
0: Not blind versus sighted, but just friends. And that's the situation I think we need to do, because it's so easy to get isolated when you're a person with a disability.
2: Exactly. Yeah. And you can tell if you've ever wanted things to be awkward, because I evidently have a knack for creating those kind of experiences for myself. But so there was a group of people that I was working with my speaking with, right? And it was one of the first places that I really try to go out in public with my cane, right? So I'm still learning, and I just let people do stuff for me. Like, I could do it, but I was like, shoot, if you're going to do it for me, bring it on. So they were doing everything.
0: Yeah.
2: Well, they came into contact with some other people that knew me very well and knew that I could do all this stuff. So it was just very interesting to see these two groups mesh, and I'm like, oh, shoot. and so that can happen. So if you do decide not to share your story and you let people do stuff for you, be warned, you will be called out one of these days. So take our advice and share your story.
0: And on that note, I think we have to close the session. But I want to thank you so much for being here and being a wonderful co-host. And this conversation was really helpful for me, as I hope it was for you. And we look forward to maybe having some other opportunities to do more communicating with each other and making a difference.
2: Yes.
0: And that's the big thing, is being different. This is Bill Lundgren, Glad to have you here, and our audience. Hope you've gained something from this, and look forward to having you tune in again. Thank you.

0: This recording is provided by the Allen County Public Library's audio reading service. It is specifically designed for and directed to people with visual, physical, learning, language, or other disabilities and conditions that prevent them from reading printed materials.
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2: Welcome. This is The Atlantic, and I'm your reader, Susan, with the audio reading service at the Allen County Public Library in Fort Wayne, Indiana. Today, I will be reading from the August 2026 issue of The Atlantic by The Atlantic Monthly Group. I'm going to pick up with an article that we started last week, The Age of Reason.

0: This service is intended solely for individuals who cannot read conventional print due to a disability. Ineligible listeners risk infringing on copyright laws, and KPBS Radio Reading Service is not responsible for any violations that may occur. Our service may not be redistributed without our written consent. If you agree to these conditions, please continue listening.
1: Less status than it once did. The remaining readers are marginalized, mocked, and in many ways irrelevant. For most people, a life of letters is an economic dead end. Employment at newspapers has fallen by 75% in the past two decades. Job openings for academics in the humanities are likewise in decline. And fewer of the remaining positions are tenure track. In 2024, only 8% of college graduates earned a bachelor's degree in a humanities discipline. That year, both English and history departments awarded 40% fewer degrees than they did in 2012. There's a fear among historians, whispered during panels and conferences, that they will be the final generation to systematically examine the past. The notion of a popular literary figure appearing on the cover of a print news weekly read by millions of Americans is impossible to imagine today. There is no such figure, and there are no such widely read news weeklies. Instead, many Americans are proudly post-literate. The president has spoken about his taste for bullet-pointed briefings, and aides have said he likes pictures and charts. The world's richest men brag about getting their information from X-Post, podcasts, and conversations with chatbox. Young people who seek wealth and influence are encouraged to mimic them. Cultural and economic power tends to flow to people who are skilled at using the most popular communications technology. Today, those people are streamers, podcasters, and influencers. Joe Rogan commands the kind of audience that journalists could only dream of. He has more than 14 million viewers on Spotify and more than 20 million subscribers on YouTube. Mr. Beast, a YouTuber who stages elaborate stunts, such as a real-life squid game, regularly gets hundreds of millions of views. Video game streamers such as iShowSpeed and The Burnt Peanut are among the most popular media figures in the country. These personalities shape what young people aspire to and talk about, and even how they speak. Books used to be an essential source of knowledge, memory, wisdom, and morality. They were written by older generations and passed down to the young in a vertical transmission of culture. The social psychologist Jonathan Haidt told me. Now, information moves horizontally, from young person to young person. The dynamic makes figures such as Mr. Beast and the Burnt Peanut the guardians of American culture. The decline of reading didn't turn the world upside down. It turned the world sideways. Young people want to pursue jobs that will catapult them into the elite, which today means that people coming of age want to be influencers. A 2023 Morning Consult poll found that almost 60% of Gen Z respondents said they would be a social media personality if they could. Amanda Kordeliski of the American Association of School Librarians is also a librarian in Oklahoma, where she has set up recording studios for students. Podcasting is the hottest, most popular thing. I could buy a million microphones and there would still be a wait list to get into the audio lab, she told me. Everybody wants to be an influencer. In September, Syracuse University launched its Center for the Creator Economy and will soon offer its inaugural minor for aspiring influencers. This center speaks directly to the aspirations of current and prospective students. Mark J. Lodato, the dean of the university's Newhouse School of Public Communications, said in a press release, "It's about meeting them where they are and preparing them to lead in the world that's coming." The arrival of that world isn't yet a certainty. Some people have noticed what we're giving up and they're choosing a different path. Nearly two dozen states have banned cell phones during the school day. After Texas's ban went into effect at the start of this past

academic year, a Dallas school district saw 200,000 more library books checked out compared with the year before, a nearly 25% increase. Rex Oval, a high school English teacher in the Chicago suburbs and a member of the National Council of Teachers of English, told me he'd seen pushback against excerpts. Some teachers are adding whole books back into their curriculum. Felton Thomas Jr., the executive director of the Cleveland Public Library, said that its youngest patrons have joined senior citizens in preferring print books to digital copies. If these acts of defiance against a post-literate culture seem futile, the holdouts lose nothing by trying. I was raised in the post-literate era. I was born shortly after the dot-com bubble burst and entered first grade around the time the iPhone was released. In seventh grade, I got my first phone and promptly made an Instagram account. If you make an internet reference, any internet reference, I will, regrettably, almost always get it. Most of my knowledge of a world premised on reading comes from what I've read in books. I had the advantage of growing up in a family of readers. My dad read to me almost every night, all the way through middle school. As the father of a moody daughter, he often didn't know what words to say to me. When we read together, he could borrow someone else's. My oldest sisters couldn't wait to recruit me into their book club. Our favorite was the Boxcar Children, about four orphan siblings who create a home in an abandoned train car. In the book, the children have scarcely found food and shelter before the two sisters decide to teach their younger brother to read. They carve wood chips into letters and use blackberry juice for ink. When I turned 10, my mom passed down her childhood copies of Rabbit Hill and Johnny Tremaine. She had written her signature on the inside cover when she got them. I added my own. During high school, I got it in my head that I should read the classics. My teachers kept recommending their favorite books. I wanted to share in their knowledge and understand their references. I slugged through Jane Eyre and fell for Anna Karenina. Although I was alone while reading, I didn't feel that way. These books contain the wisdom of generations. As James Baldwin said in a 1963 Life profile, just a week after he appeared on the cover of Time, "You think your pain and your heartbreak are unprecedented in the history of the world. But then you read." It was Dostoevsky and Dickens who taught me that the things that tormented me most were the very things that connected me with all the people who were alive, or who had ever had been alive. I felt like I was part of an unbroken chain of knowledge and culture. In the years since, I'm not quite sure when, the habit slipped. The change was subtle. I became busier. I started scrolling on my phone before bed instead of reading. My attention began to wander every few pages. What did it matter if I read less? No one was checking on my progress, and the books would always be there. I could pick them up later. When the Library of Alexandria disappeared, the knowledge inscribed on its scrolls was lost forever. We can only guess what Eratosthenes and Euclid might have written. The text turned to dust. That won't happen today. All of the words in the great library could be stored on a single computer chip. Nowadays, even the most obscure academic monographs are scanned and digitized. Google Books and the Internet Archive represent libraries of unfathomable proportions. We can navigate to them with a few keystrokes, not a perilous journey across the Mediterranean. There's little risk of their text succumbing to humidity or mice. But the threat of apathy remains. What we're losing is the ability and inclination to read those texts. An astonishing wealth of information and wisdom has been bequeathed to us. What we'll do with this inheritance is up to us. Rose Horovitz is a staff writer at The Atlantic. Also from the August issue, we have The Demons of Maryville. A growing number of charismatic Christians see themselves as waging a spiritual battle against the forces of Satan. Sometimes those forces are right across the street. By Stephanie McCrumman.
From the outside, the church looked like a plain brick storefront. The mirrored windows peeling with a sign above painted white with blue letters, The Well, it read, and underneath, Revival Hub. There were older and grander churches in Maryville, a college town in East Tennessee, where you could barely drive a minute without passing a cross or a sign about Jesus. But when Mike and Andrea Brewer established The Well in 2016, they understood themselves to be part of something more mystical and revolutionary than any existing denomination. A charismatic Christian movement that has drawn millions of Americans with the promise of supernatural encounters with God and visions of cosmic battle. By his own account, Mike has been an exhausted factory worker and a lapsed Pentecostal addicted to pornography when one night, at home and praying for a better life, he heard an unfamiliar voice calling out to him and believed that it was God. At church a few days later, he would write, he felt a tangible explosion in his chest, followed by the purity and righteousness of God moving through me in waves. He came to believe that a demon had exited his body and that the Holy Spirit had taken its place. He decided that God had chosen him for a divine assignment. The Brewers began attending conferences with names such as Voice of the Prophets and Voice of the Apostles in places like Lancaster, Pennsylvania, and Springfield, Missouri. At one gathering, Mike claimed to have seen an actual angel. At another, a manifestation of the Holy Spirit that he described to me as like five fog machines, like a cloud just rolling into the room. He and Andrea came to believe that God was unleashing new signs and wonders and raising up modern-day apostles and prophets, including, it turned out, them. They went abroad as missionaries to India and Haiti, which only confirmed their emerging understanding of a universe with three distinct realms, the heavenly, the earthly, and the underworld, with the earth being the realm of spiritual warfare. On one side, the Holy Spirit, angels, and believers comprised an army of God. On the other were the forces of Satan, legions of demons with names, ranks, and personalities that could inhabit people, geographical regions, and entire nations. In India, the Brewers claimed to have battled Shiva, Brahma, and Kali. In Haiti, Python and Mamiwata. There was Marduk, Osiris, Ra, Horus, Diana, Artemis, Shishanaga, and so on. A whole pantheon of demons that represented ancient religions and civilization, and whose earthly expressions were essential to understanding current events. By the time the Brewers returned to Maryville, they saw themselves as hardened spiritual warriors. They founded The Well to continue the battle, joining an international network of churches and ministries called Global Awakening, which also had a seminary where Andrea began studying demon history and hierarchies. When Mike asked God for their exact assignment, he told me when I visited in March, the Lord spoke so clearly. He said, I'm giving you in The Well a mandate for the full eradication of witchcraft and demonic activity in the region. And that was what led the Brewers to look across the street one day a few years later and determine that the central hub for demonic activity in the region was roughly 100 yards away. It was a bookstore called Southland. The owner was Lisa Masoski, and she was chatting with customers one afternoon when she found out that people in town were accusing her of demonic activity, and not in a metaphorical way. Over the course of three decades in Maryville, Masoski had made Southland Books and Cafe into a local institution, a sprawling maze of old bookcases where people could find a leather-bound Mark Twain, a paperback Charles Bukowski, shelves of military history, and flyers for a local Mahjong group. Masoski had a bar downstairs where she hosted trivia nights, readings, all-age punk shows, and fundraisers that sometimes involved drag performances. She occasionally provided space to the local Democratic Party, but none of that had drawn public protest until a new church moved in across the street. "You're not going to believe this," S, a friend texted her,
and then sent the first of several videos posted by a man who introduced himself as Mike Brewer, the leader of an apostolic hub called The Well. Sitting at a desk, he explained in a calm and methodical manner that the bookstore had been identified as a regional demonic stronghold. A high-ranking demon named Lilith was involved, Musosky would learn, and the bookstore was being targeted for something called strategic-level spiritual warfare, the goal of which was to remove the enemy. Musosky had been born and raised in Maryville. She was 58, Catholic, and gay, and told me she was used to living among conservative Christians. Still, demonic came as a surprise. "This is probably the dumbest thing I've ever heard," she remembered thinking after seeing the first video, not yet realizing that the church was part of the fastest-growing segment of Christianity in the country, or that the language she was hearing in the fall of 2022 was spreading across the Christian right and the wider political landscape. In the years ahead, Donald Trump would accuse the entire Democratic Party of being demonic. Tucker Carlson would claim that he had been mauled by a demon in his sleep. Steve Bannon would call Lutheran and Catholic activists who help immigrants demonic. A federal emergency management official would speak of being teleported to a Waffle House 50 miles away, elaborating that he was not sure whether the transporting forces were good or evil. J.D. Vance would say of UFOs, "I don't think they're alien, I think they're demons." And the same apostles and prophets who'd claim that God had appointed Trump to be president would encourage him to see his war with Iran as a cosmic showdown with a demonic entity known as the Prince of Persia. In that beginning moment, though, Musosky was simply wondering what the accusations meant for her bookstore and the people who went there. Was she being targeted? What precisely was demonic about Southland? The Mahjong? The Romantasy section? A drag performer called Icky Stardust? Her? She wondered if she needed to worry about security. She began searching for books on the subject, learning of an entire specialty called demonology. She found a manual written by an East Texas couple called Pigs in the Parlor, A Practical Guide to Deliverance, which had a chapter outlining 53 different demonic groupings. From her front door, she kept an eye on what was happening across the street. A tobacco store blocked her full view of the church, but on Thursdays and Sundays, she could see cars and trucks wheeling into the craggy parking lot. In one way, of course, none of this was new. Belief in satanic forces has been part of Christianity since the first century. What was relatively new was the rising movement that was supercharging these concepts and that had first taken root in charismatic circles during the 1990s. Early leader called their ideas the New Apostolic Reformation, claiming that a wave of Holy Spirit power was surging around the globe, heralding a new apostolic age. NAR leaders revised a common end times narrative in a way that would prove revolutionary. Instead of retreating from the world and awaiting the return of Jesus Christ, they believed, Christians were supposed to establish God's kingdom, right now, on earth. Their version of the kingdom mapped neatly onto the political goals of social conservatives, libertarians, and more recently the MAGA movement. The kingdom would have limited government, free markets, two genders, one kind of marriage, and one kind of God. The right now part, meanwhile, offered an urgent paradigm for mobilizing grassroots believers out of the church and into elected politics, government, education, and all other realms of life where they were to assert God's dominion. The new apostles and prophets of the NAR spread these ideas through decentralized networks of churches, international prayer ministries, schools, revivals, and prayer rallies, attracting followers who could find a sense of power and purpose in building the kingdom. Leaders spoke of believers as warriors, or God's army, or even special forces, and churches as military bases, and certain apostles as generals. They believed that being a Christian meant being in a constant state of spiritual warfare.
In its most basic form, this simply meant praying for God to eradicate evil. But NAR leaders pioneered a more radical version that they called strategic spiritual warfare, which entailed the idea that demons could take over cities and institutions, and that Christians could target and scatter them by their physical presence, intensive prayer, singing, marching, and other strategies. One version of how this could look was when a team of NAR leaders in the 90s climbed Mount Everest, where they spent weeks praying at various altitudes in an attempt to displace a high-ranking demon called the Queen of Heaven, whom they believed to be suppressing the spread of evil Christianity across the Middle East and Asia. Another version was the run-up to the January 6, 2021 insurrection, when prominent apostles and prophets held prayer rallies, calling for the Minutemen of the Kingdom to rise up against demonic forces that they believe had stolen the 2020 election, after which many of their followers were among those who stormed the U.S. Capitol. Another version was what happened after the Brewers returned to Maryville. The first gatherings of the Well were held in the office of a former used car dealership, just a few families praying for God to reveal the enemy. As more people joined, the group relocated to an office building, where one Sunday Mike decided that it was time to begin the first phase of strategic spiritual warfare, targeting what he considered to be ground-level demons. He invited anyone carrying emotional pain or tormenting thoughts to come to the front of the room. As he and Andrea tell the story, a young man recently released from prison stepped forward. Andrea put her hands on his shoulders, and as Mike ordered any demons to come to attention, the young man began shaking and crying, a catharsis that Mike declared to be God's victory over a demon that they later identified as Odin, because of the man's participation in a white supremacist prison gang that embraced the Norse god. After that, more people began coming forward, and it was during this time that Mike received the mandate for the full eradication of witchcraft and demonic activity in the region. The church moved in 2021 to the Brick Building, a former grocery store, along a main thoroughfare in town, and set aside Thursday nights for delivering the people of Maryville. The sign went up. Into the sanctuary went 100 or so chairs, arranged in a semicircle around a drum kit, guitars, and amplifiers. On one wall went a map of the area superimposed with what appeared to be a huge spider web that divided the region into prayer sectors. Where a church's pulpit or a cross would usually be was an arrangement of amber-toned spotlights and glowing flameless candles. And when people came, they found the sort of free-form services common in the movement. People dancing with colored prayer flags or pacing the room or lying prostrate on the floor, the band playing one anthemic song after another. A woman named Sasha, a driver for Uber Eats at the time, told me that on her first night at the Well, this cry came out of me, which she believed was a demon leaving her body, freeing her of the emotional and physical pain of a hysterectomy. A 62-year-old woman named Pam told me that a deliverance team conducted a spiritual evaluation to determine how demons might have entered her body, asking whether she'd had astral projections or tarot cards read, done meditation or yoga, or ever felt envious, angry, depressed, or insecure. The team then led her through an elaborate process of renouncing curses and revoking demonic rights. And when it was over, she said, "I really believed I was a child of God." A young man suffering from severe anxiety and depression told me that after his cleansing, he felt the most love I have ever felt. A middle-aged woman who had struggled with drug and pornography addictions told me that after several sessions, she felt euphoric, whole, complete, one, merged with the Trinity, and that whatever God asked of her, I will do at all cost. People came from Alabama, Florida, Michigan, Minnesota. Mike said that a wealthy businessman from Indiana
flew in for a private session. Deliverance leaders told me that they identified demons by the ways a person might be tormented. Feeling of worthlessness was Belial. Sexual confusion could be Jezebel. Anger could be Thor, who was under the command of Odin. The brewers estimated that they delivered many hundreds of people, enough that they decided they were ready to move into the new phase of spiritual warfare. This meant identifying higher-ranking territorial demons, which involved a process that Andrea called determining the narrative of hell over the region. She began gathering what she called spiritual intelligence. She kept track of what demons had been identified during deliverances at the well. As she drove around the area, she told me she made notes of Masonic lodges, tarot card readers, and anything else that made her feel uneasy. She paid attention to her dreams. Then came the day that Mike noticed an event posted on Facebook, an upcoming fundraiser for local foster kids that involved death metal and drag performances. The Merville Punk Toy Drive was being held at a bookstore right across the street. The brewers had not heard much about Southland, but scrolling through the shop's Facebook page, they saw rainbow flags. They saw postings about local Democratic Party meetings and a drum circle, along with videos of past drag shows, including one in which Icky Stardust performed an elaborate routine to a blasting metal version of White Wedding and poured fake blood all over their dress. Mike thought that he saw a teenager in the audience. It was obvious, Andrea said. The high-ranking demon influencing the region was Lilith, a Mesopotamian wind goddess who ruled over forbidden sexual desire. And Southland was the stronghold, which Mike defined as a place where certain thoughts, attitudes, and behaviors contrary to God were flourishing. Mike informed the church elders. I said, "We cannot just let this stuff go," he told me. I said, "This is evil." After she watched the video, Masoski started asking around about the brewers. She was a little bit older than Mike, but it only took a couple of phone calls to find out that he was from a nearby town called Townsend, known as a tourist gateway to the Great Smoky Mountains. His sister and a friend had worked with his cousin. Another friend who had worked at Southland had joined the well, and Masoski had not seen her since. She realized that Andrea had worked at a local hardware store. "Jackleg preacher," Masoski would mutter when Mike's name came up. She had never wanted to be a political activist, but during the Trump era, Southland was becoming a social haven of the sort that can be found in many small southern towns. The campus of Maryville College was down the street, and students and faculty often hung out in the cafe. A professor sometimes gave lectures on the Constitution. Older gay couples met for beers. Masoski decided to host the county's first Pride event in 2019, the same year that the well received the mandate. She had thought that a dozen or so people would show up, but more than 700 did, which she found unexpectedly moving. She hosted more events after that, including drag show fundraisers. Minors could attend with a parent or a guardian, which was the case with the punk toy drive that was now drawing the attention of the well. Masoski flipped through Pigs in the Parlor. "This is the day of spiritual battle and spiritual victory," read a chapter titled "The Final Conflict. The Warfare is On." She went online and looked to Lilith. "Primordial she-demon," read one description. "Banished from the Garden of Eden for disobeying Adam," read another. "Every story needs a hero, a protagonist and an antagonist," she remembered thinking. "So I guess I'm their antagonist in collusion with Lilith." She wanted to blow it all off, but couldn't. She thought that the QAnon conspiracy was bonkers, and it had compelled a man to drive to Washington, D.C. with an AR-15 and fire shots inside a pizza parlor. Nancy Pelosi, a Speaker of the House, had been called demonic, and then her husband had been assaulted by a man who spoke of evil forces. Across the street, the Brewers
turned a conference room at the well into what they called a war room. They put maps of all the surrounding counties on the wall, representing what they considered their spiritual theater of operation. Mike began posting about the fundraiser to his thousands of social media followers, saying that it was from the pits of hell. Meanwhile, Andrea began doing research into Tennessee law and found an old statute banning cabaret performances within 1,000 feet of a church. The Brewers sent the information to the local district attorney, the police, the sheriff, and the city and county commissioners. Soon, a wider circle of activists and pastors became involved in the case, including one who had recently held a book burning in the town of Mount Juliet, about 3 hours away. Mike kept streaming live videos describing what was happening at Southland as wicked. Then, a few days before the fundraiser in November 2022, Mike and Masaski spoke by phone. Her recollection is that she called Mike and that he talked about doing spiritual warfare against voodoo chiefs in Hawaii, and that she said, "Well, that's great, Mike. Why don't you come and have a cup of coffee with me?" Mike's recollection is that he called Masaski. "I said, I'm not calling to resolve differences. We're not going to do that. I'm calling to request that you go 18 and older for events." And that was the last time they spoke. Soon after, Masaski got a call from the Anti-Defamation League. There had been some chatter about a protest at Southland on neo-Nazi forums that the group monitored. Masaski called the police. She called some local pastors she knew and asked if they show up at the fundraiser wearing their collars. She posted on Facebook that MAGA fascists were threatening the toy drive. The next evening, she stood with dozens of supporters in front of the bookstore, watching as a group of 9 men, some with their faces covered with bandanas, marched down a side street up to the sidewalk in front of the entrance where police stopped them from going any further. According to local press reports, the men held signs that read, "Groomers are pedophiles and it's okay to be white." At least one of them appeared to have a gun. The Brewers said that they'd had no idea who the protesters were and that they were home at the time. On Facebook, Mike speculated that Masaski had organized a false flag operation to smear Christians. Later, the ADL and another watchdog group would identify the men as members of a neo-Nazi group called the Tennessee Active Club, part of a network of such clubs across the United States. Members of the group would show up the next year in the town of Franklin, about 3.5 hours from Maryville, to provide security for a mayoral candidate named Gabriel Hansen. During her campaign, Hansen spoke of battling vague forces threatening the nation and was anointed for office at a tent revival whose promotional posters declared, "We are taking back the land by displacing demonic forces and ushering in his glory." Hansen said in a statement later that she had not hired the men who showed up and denied being affiliated with any white supremacy or Nazi-affiliated group. In front of Southland, there was shouting back and forth between the protesters and Masaski supporters, and after a few hours, the masked men returned to their cars, which were parked several blocks away. Some of them reported to the police that their tires had been slashed. The fundraiser went on, but Masaski remained unsettled. She blamed the well for putting a target on our back and providing moral cover for people who might want to justify violence. She spent the night of the protest and several nights after that, camped out on the floor of Southland with a .38, a 9mm, a shotgun, and a baseball bat. Mike told me that he and Andrea were merely bringing the reality of demonic activities at Southland to light. "The truth hurts," he said. "We won't resolve our differences, our worldviews. I would never physically harm anyone, but I will bring an awareness." When I reached one of the protesters named in local press accounts, he told me that he had never heard of the well, but made clear his view of drag performances. "Influencing children to sexual activities isn't demonic," he wrote in a text message. Not long after the fundraiser, Masaski received word from the county sheriff through an intermediary
asking whether she wanted to sign her staff up for active shooter training. Andrea, meanwhile, received word from God. It came through one of her mentors, a prophet in Colorado, who trained people in spiritual warfare and told Andrea that she had gotten a prophecy that the well was entering into a final battle with Lilith, which the brewers understood less as a prediction than as an instruction. Until recently, all of this might have been considered a dispatch from the fringes of American religion, except that the ideas taking hold in Maryville are becoming more and more mainstream. While the Southern Baptist, United Methodist, and other denominations continue to decline, millions of Americans are finding their ways to non-denominational churches with names such as Oasis, Elevation, and Harvest Rock, where they are learning about the intricacies of demons, spiritual warfare, and other NAR ideas. Some of the nation's largest megachurches, such as El Rey Jesus in Florida and Free Chapel in Georgia, are led by apostles and prophets in the movement. One such apostle, Paula White Cain, is President Trump's spiritual advisor. By 2024, roughly 61% of American Christians agreed with the statement that there are modern-day apostles and prophets, and roughly half agreed that there are demonic principalities and powers who control physical territory, according to a survey conducted by Paul Zupp, a Denison University political scientist who is among the few scholars attempting to track the ways that NAR ideas are transforming Christianity. By December 2025, roughly 59% of evangelical Christians and 22% of non-evangelicals agreed that the church should organize campaigns of spiritual warfare and prayer to displace high-level demons, Shoup found in a follow-up survey. The same survey also indicated that more people are encountering these concepts on social media than in church, which speaks to how people are following apostles and prophets through online ministries and prayer networks and to how influencers across the broader Christian right are leveraging these ideas to gain and possibly radicalize followers. This was obvious at the memorial for Charlie Kirk following his assassination last year. Defense Secretary Pete Hegseth described the moment at hand as a spiritual war. The right-wing influencer Benny Johnson urged members of Trump's cabinet to wield the sword for the terror of evil men in our nation. The far-right activist Jack Posobiec told people to put on the full armor of God and face the evil in high places in the spiritual warfare before us, rhetoric that has only continued to escalate as the midterm elections approach. Speaking about the anti-ICE protest in Minneapolis earlier this year, the influential NAR strategist Lance Wallnau said that the demons are manifesting. More recently, the Lieutenant Governor of Indiana, Micah Beckwith, speaking about Democratic attempts to gerrymander congressional districts, said that the party was being led by the minions and voices of darkness. "Wake up, Christians, they are coming for you," he said on a show called Flashpoint, a kind of nightly news for the apostles and prophets crowd. "You can't pet a demon. I know people like to say, hey, demons, stay over there. Just don't hurt us and we won't hurt you. It doesn't work that way. Evil will find you until strong men stand up and do something and fight fire with fire. Then we will continue to lose ground. Our children will be warped. The curse will be over the land." As the MAGA coalition has fractured, some of Trump's former supporters have been turning this language against him. Among others, Tucker Carlson has questioned whether Trump could be the Antichrist, while Carlson's critics have suggested that Carlson himself might be under demonic influence. The conservative rioter Rod Dreher, seeking to explain his former friend's growing anti-Semitism, recently wrote that he wondered whether there was some demonic force in the New England wood where Tucker lives, and if it had been working on his mind.
Dreyer, a friend of Vance's who identifies as Eastern Orthodox, has been writing a lot about demons lately and told me that he believes something larger is going on in American culture. I think the whole materialistic paradigm we've lived by is breaking down, he said. The world is becoming re-enchanted, whether people want it to be or not. It's all very real. People, the overclass, the professional class, just don't see it and don't want to see it. In books and interviews, Dreyer has been promoting parable-like stories about demons that seem designed to reach those people or perhaps shift some spiritual Overton window. One involves a haunted McMansion in Louisiana. Another is about a wealthy New York City woman whose husband placed her under an exorcist care. Yet another is about a Chicago lawyer terrorized by alien visitations that turned out to be demons. In a more immediate sense, invoking demons can be a means of dehumanizing and delegitimizing political enemies, which has often been a precursor to actual warfare and political violence. It's a very useful way to get around the Christian imperative to love your enemy. Matthew Taylor, a visiting scholar at the Center on Faith and Justice at Georgetown University, told me, for the most part, that is the ironclad command. So how do you get Christians to hate their enemies, or to hate them even if they love them? Demons are easy to hate. They are irredeemable objects of hatred. Which Masosky understood as she told the sheriff's office that, yes, she would like to sign up for active shooter training. And so, 3 years into a campaign of spiritual warfare against demonic forces in Maryville, she and her staff learned how long it would take for police to arrive, should she call 911, and what to do in those minutes. They learned how to duck and cover and run for the exits. The trainer suggested that Masosky arm each door with something to spray in the eyes of a possible shooter. She bought some cans of wasp spray and placed them strategically near the two entrances behind several bookcases, by the door to the downstairs space and under the bar. Upstairs, she kept the baseball bat and a gun under her desk, which she adjusted so that she could face the front door and scan each person who came in. Sitting there, she sometimes found herself thinking, I know they would shoot me first. Across the street, the Brewers were feeling more and more triumphant. In 2023, Tennessee's state legislature passed the nation's first law banning drag performances in public spaces or where minors could view them. Arizona, Kentucky, Oklahoma, Arkansas, and Idaho, among other states, then passed laws similar to Tennessee's, which is being challenged in court, but which still felt to them like a victory for the kingdom of God. In accordance with the prophecy that Andrea had received from Colorado, the Well entered the final phase of spiritual warfare against Lilith in the spring of 2024, which involved 40 days of continuous prayer asking for God to liberate Maryville. The Brewers said that people showed up every day and sometimes stayed into the night. We just left the doors open and people came. Mike, describing how he believed those prayers were answered when the state legislature passed a resolution declaring July of that year to be month of prayer and fasting for the entire state. That summer, a Republican state representative coordinated prayer rallies for all 95 counties across Tennessee, and Andrea was asked to speak at one in Maryville, along with state and local officials. As the Brewers saw it, the law, the government, and the whole state were coming into alignment to fulfill the mandate that God had given them. The rally was on the steps of the county courthouse. The day was a bit cloudy and several hundred people came, including many from the Well, some of whom had American flags in their pockets and many of whom kneeled, then bowed, pressing their forehead to the warm concrete. When it was Andrea's turn to speak, she felt full of God's authority. She commanded that Lilith leave the region in the name of Jesus, at which point she said she heard sirens going off.
When she looked up into the sky, she said, she saw something like clouds parting and what she discerned to be a halo of colors in the sky. Something shifted, she said. Something changed. There was a moment where God said, I am breaking through this situation. And everybody present, you just felt it. And now it was a spring Sunday at the well, one like so many other Sundays in a church where spiritual warfare never really ends, and several dozen people filled into the sanctuary to hear what God might want them to do next. A member of the congregation gave a message about grief, but mostly there was praying as the band played. Drums pounding, building and building, amber spotlights glowing. Two women danced around the room with prayer flags and others lay on the floor. After 45 minutes of this, someone declared, right there, I felt like we pushed through the atmosphere, and someone else said, something is breaking right now in this room. And it's going to break through this city and break through this region. And someone else said, in the name of Jesus, every demon out. During the 2 weeks I spent at the well, prayer teams performed deliverances almost every day. Some of them involved newcomers, but many were a kind of spiritual maintenance for long-standing congregants who kept returning for more. More purification, more power, more of this version of freedom and purpose. People told me that during their deliverances they had visions of snakes and soldiers, doors and colors. Sasha, the woman who'd worked for Uber Eats, told me that she had struggled with childhood trauma, homosexual feelings, and drug addiction, and that she was on her fifth or sixth deliverance to rid herself of those and other things that she did not consider God. The sessions could be emotionally exhausting, and she said that her deliverance leader had explained that she should space them out for her own safety. She told me, honey, you've been through so much, your frame could not contain it. By that point, Sasha had been liberated from Python, Osiris, Apollo, Lilith, and other demons, and she suspected that more was still in there. At the same time, she and others said that their deliverances were not only about their own purification. The experience had also changed how they saw the world and their role in it. It's like being a warrior. There's no rest, Sasha said. Things are changing in the spirit realm, and people are not ready for what's to come. She and others told me about all the ways they now saw Satan working in the world. It was Jeffrey Epstein and child trafficking and underground tunnels. It was Iran and Muslims whose goal is to outpopulate us all and take over, in Sasha's words. It was Pride Month and transgenderism. It was churches that were stifling the Holy Spirit. It was not just separation of church and state that was the problem in this country, but a far more profound separation of humanity from what they understood to be the one true God. If we keep everything separate, no one will ever see the big picture, Sasha said, and she explained how she starts her days. I wake up in the morning and I anoint myself, she began. She said that she asked God to open her senses to the supernatural because at times she can smell demons. She puts her hands on her head and asks God to silence the voice of the accuser in Jesus' name and to silence the voice of my own thoughts in Jesus' name. She asks to have the helmet of salvation and the very mind of Christ and to bring every thought into submission. And then she heads into the world, a spiritual warrior. Across the street, Lisa Masowski started her day with the wasp spray still by the doors, and the baseball bat and gun still under her desk, and a worn copy of Pigs in the Parlor on a shelf. The Brewers, meanwhile, had decided that their work in Maryville was done. A beachhead had been established, Mike said. The well would continue. But he and Andrea were moving on to the next front, relocating to a town north of Palm Beach, Florida,
where Mike was starting a ministry to train business people and other leaders in kingdom warfare. Andrea was developing the narrative of hell in their new neighborhood, where many streets were named for Greek gods. The Well has been in war for almost 10 years to deliver this territory, Andrea said just before they left Maryville. Now it's a calmer season, but there will be another wave. Stephanie McCrumman is a staff writer at The Atlantic. Finishing today, we go to the Commons, discussion and debate. In the April issue, McKay Coppins reflected on his year as a degenerate gambler with the article Sucker. Letters. Perhaps the most sinister aspect of McKay Coppins' well-researched story on sports gambling is the combination of addictions cultivated by the app-based platforms he used. In the apps, the pathology of compulsive gambling partners with a ubiquitous pathology we all suffer from now, an addiction to our phones. One cannot help but wonder if 50 years from now, we'll look back on our current norms with the same disbelief we today express when discussing cigarette smoking during its heyday. Online gambling comes with its own set of life-altering problems, to be sure, but exists in the context of a serious addiction, screen time, that now afflicts everyone, not just gamblers. Tom Langston, M.D., Lookout Mountain, Georgia. McKay Coppins criticizes Justice Samuel Alito for ignoring the public policy rationale behind the federal sports betting ban. But that was exactly Alito's job as a judge. The question in Murphy versus NCAA was whether Congress could constitutionally order state legislatures to maintain state laws prohibiting sports betting. Under the anti-commandeering doctrine, it cannot. This is the same constitutional safeguard that would prevent a future Congress from, say, requiring states to keep their abortion bans on the books. As Coppins notes, experts estimate that only 2-5% of gamblers develop compulsive behaviors. That is a serious concern for those individuals. But when else do we ban an activity enjoyed responsibly by the majority because a small minority struggled? We tried that with alcohol and abandoned it. The consistent position on personal liberty must be that adults can make their own choices. Targeted regulation of a predatory marketing and better self-exclusion tools are reasonable. Treating every adult sports bettor as a rube who needs saving is not. Owen Vatsanas, Close, Washington, D.C. After reading McKay Coppins' article, I kept thinking about how easy it would be for him to start gambling again. I wonder, has he ever crossed from Virginia into any of the 5 bordering states that wouldn't honor his self-exclusion in order to make a bet? Has he made a sports-related wager on one of the prediction markers available in all 50 states? Has he received offers for free bets in his inbox, even after opting out? I know this cycle firsthand. I'm one of the millions of Americans in recovery for a gambling addiction. To borrow Coppins' words, I am a fellow degenerate. I knew I had a problem as a teenager playing poker in friends' basements, and it escalated through my 20s in casinos and on online sports books. I tried to stop myself more than 100 times. Therapy, Gamblers Anonymous, new cities, new social circles. Nothing worked. The hook was set in my brain. I finally found recovery after more than a decade. I had lost hundreds of thousands of dollars, and I'd nearly lost my life. Today, 6 years bet-free, I managed it like a chronic disease. I have also founded Evive, a digital health company focused on supporting people with gambling problems. Self-exclusion, which Coppins pursued at the end of his reporting, is a first step. I use it too, but it is a screen door barrier, not a solution. What actually works is what you build on the other side of that door,
accountability tools, a community of people who get what you're going through and a better understanding of what's happening in your brain. The system meant to address gambling harm is underfunded, underutilized, and built for an era before gambling was a 24/7 digital activity. There's no shortage of infrastructures designed to bring you back into gambling, and almost none designed to help you stay out. Coppins has shown what gambling harm looks like today. It can hit anyone. His article invites a reckoning with what support looks like. The groundwork is there, digital tools that reach people before they hit rock bottom. We need casino operators, public health agencies, regulators, and technological innovations to work together to create solutions as layered as the problem. We all deserve something more durable than a screen door. Sam DeMello, Beverly, Massachusetts. Well, that's all the time we have for today. This has been Susan with The Atlantic. I hope you've enjoyed today's reading from the audio reading service at the Allen County Public Library.

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2: 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My name is David Ness, and for the next 1 hour, we're going to be reading the front section of the Washington Post for today, Monday, August 17. Here's the first article, which is entitled, Angry at the Supreme Court, Liberals Push a Slew of Plans for Overhauling It. As the midterms near, Democrats are proposing adding more justices, limiting their terms, and more. One bill proposes increasing the number of Supreme Court justices from 9 to 13. Another would cut their lifetime terms to 18 years. Others would create an enforceable ethics code and place standards on how the court rules from its relatively opaque shadow docket. The latest wave of proposals to overhaul the Supreme Court have reached something of a fever pitch over the past few months as Democrats grow increasingly frustrated with the court's rightward turn. While the court blocked several of President Donald Trump's key initiatives this past